2022 and didn't have time to give it much thought. When the pain persisted after she returned home to California, she decided to get an MRI. The scan said she had cancer. Stunned, Usiki called her primary care doctor, who was equally surprised and suggested she repeat the scan. She texted her sister Janet, a professor of pediatrics and epidemiology at the University of California, San Francisco, and told her the report showed some bone cancer. She said, I did it at a questionable radiology center because I wanted a quick MRI, so I'm going to repeat it, says Janet, who connected her sister to a radiologist friend. Even then, I was joking with my friend that we didn't think it was possibly real. The second scan showed the same thing. Doctors believed that the cancer found in Mosicki's bones had spread there from another source. Sure enough, it was cancer, and it was metastatic, says Wohicki's husband, Dennis Tropper, project management director at Google. It was a bomb dropping in the room. Mosicki had lung cancer, which kills more than 125,000 Americans each year, more than any other cancer. It wasn't on her radar. She'd never been a smoker. She was healthy, active, and only in her early 50s. People like Wohicki, who don't fit classic picture of someone with lung cancer, are increasingly developing the disease. While people with a smoking history make up the bulk of lung cancer cases and deaths, up to 20% of new diagnoses in the U.S. and worldwide are in non-smokers. By the time most of these cases are diagnosed, they have already advanced and spread to other organs, at which point the disease is difficult or often impossible to treat. Wohicki decided not to reveal her diagnosis publicly and continued to work at YouTube until stepping down in early 2023. Behind the scenes, she and her sister Anne, who founded genetic testing company 23andMe, and Janet spent the next 2 years aggressively searching for answers to the questions Wohicki asked herself over and over again. Why did this happen? Was there something she could have done to prevent this cancer? She tested her home for radon, the second leading cause of lung cancer, behind smoking, and investigated air pollution patterns where she lived. But none yielded satisfactory answers. In the search for better treatments for her advanced disease, it became clear that she was at the vanguard of an ignored group of people who were falling through the cracks of lung cancer care. After exploring and trying various cutting-edge therapies, including by joining clinical trials testing experimental approaches, Wohicki passed away in 2024. Several months after her death, her family posted a letter on YouTube that she had written revealing her cancer journey and her intention to fight for better understanding and cures for this disease. Although Wohicki died without knowing why she developed lung cancer, her family hasn't stopped looking for answers. In some of the first interviews about Wohicki's cancer journey, they shared with Time and also with Good Morning America their decision to launch the Susan Wohicki Foundation in order to fund efforts to diagnose lung cancer earlier, particularly for non-smokers, and change recommendations about who should be screened for the disease. Inspired by organizations such as the Michael J. Fox Foundation for Parkinson's Disease and the Susan G. Komen Foundation for Breast Cancer, the family hopes to reframe how the public views lung cancer and change screening guidelines to include anyone, not just smokers, who might be at higher risk. If you look at non-smoking lung cancer, this is the fifth largest killer of all cancers, says Tropper. It's a crisis. I met Wohicki's sister and husband at the family's farm, which is a short walk from their home in Los Altos Hills, California. The garden, beekeeping hives, and coop with more than a dozen egg-laying chickens were all Wohicki's idea, a way to connect her five children to nature and part of Wohicki's healthy lifestyle. In addition to exercising almost every day, she avoided sugar and ate naturally grown food as much as possible. Before the cancer diagnosis, the farm was where the Wohicki sisters and their families would spend time together and gather for holidays. After, it became something of a headquarters for the family and the experts they invited over to figure out how to defeat her cancer. From day one, this was a project, says Anne, of the fight to save her sister's life, similar to the ones they would embark upon as children.
I remember Susan calling us and saying, you guys are in charge. I can't deal with this, so I'm putting you guys in charge of solving this. A more qualified team could hardly have been assembled. The Wosicki sisters are all such recognized leaders in the fields of science and technology that Mattel released Barbies in their likeness in 2023 as part of its STEM series. Sisters grew up on the campus of Stanford University, where their father was a physics professor, and were always involved in projects together, from making and selling spice ropes to putting on magic shows. Their parents had always encouraged them to be independent thinkers and voice their opinions. We grew up thinking that it was a very negative thing to not speak your mind, says Janet. After learning about her sister's diagnosis, Anne called dozens of her contacts in the medical community from her years of building 23andMe, which declared bankruptcy as a commercial testing company in 2025, but now exists as a nonprofit research organization. The 23andMe Research Institute, which Anne runs, she and Janet visited leading experts at the National Institutes of Health, who weren't optimistic about Wosicki's chances. Hearing this from experts on science's cutting edge was a watershed moment, Janet says. They said it looks really bad. You should go home and appreciate the time you have. But the sisters couldn't simply accept the dire prognosis. It goes back to our childhood and the mindset of being fearless and always stepping up, says Anne. We had no issue calling up the hands of different institutions and saying, we have a problem. We were super aggressive advocates. We felt this is a research problem. This is a research problem. We can absolutely tackle this. Driving the determination was the fast-changing world of cancer therapies, including breakthroughs in immune-based treatments and cell-based strategy known as CAR-T, which they were convinced would help their sisters. The hope was that science is moving really rapidly, and it was almost like in Susan's mind, she needed to stay alive long enough to capture some of those changes in innovation, says Anne. But we knew it was an uphill battle. The sisters soon learned that lung cancer in young non-smokers is generally driven by specific genetic mutations that are not present in people who get smoking-related lung cancer. The good news is that certain targeted therapies address those mutations and can extend survival. But these are most effective if started early in the disease, before tumors spread to other organs. Even if the family couldn't do it in time to help their sister, they thought figuring out how to treat patients like her could be Wosicki's legacy. Since before her diagnosis, Wosicki and Tropa had been funding cancer research projects through their joint philanthropic efforts. That work combined with the projects that Janet and Anne were pursuing to learn more about early onset lung cancer formed the seed of the Susan Wosicki Foundation. The Tropa and Wosicki family have committed $150 million to launch the foundation. Melinda French Gates, Google and Salesforce, whose CEO and co-founder Mark Benioff owns time with his wife Lynn, they have also provided significant contributions. In addition to funding research, the foundation is working closely with YouTube to raise awareness and change the public perception that lung cancer is solely a disease caused by smoking. Wosicki had set the stage for such a health education role for YouTube years before she learned she had cancer. At a time when the platform was more known for promoting fluffy content, Wosicki wanted to harness its influence for more substantive goals. She recruited Dr. Garth Graham, then at CVS Health, to head up a new initiative at YouTube to provide reliable, validated health information from qualified sources. The idea she had was that many people start their health care journeys on Google and YouTube, and video is a very important part of demystifying complex clinical topics. Heart disease, diabetes, and a cancer diagnosis, says Graham. Graham is now designing a strategy that will make
YouTube a resource for both the public and healthcare providers to learn about the risks of lung cancer among non-smokers and to inform them about the latest early detection developments at these as these advances occur. Google, which was started in Osicki's garage when she took a chance on two Stanford graduate students and where she was the 16th employee, is also working with the foundation to leverage AI-based analysis to accelerate the search for risk factors. AI gives us an historical opportunity to understand the why, and then we want to move into the what, Graham says. What do you do? How do we save more lives? And how do we move forward on the issue of early detection? Lung cancer is among the few cancers for which screening is determined by a lifestyle choice. Smoking, in addition to age. The stigma and guilt surrounding lung cancer caused by smoking means that screening rates for the disease have always been and continue to remain low. Screening guidelines involve some complicated, non-intuitive math. People who should currently get screened for lung cancer include adults ages 50 to 80 who smoke the equivalent of a pack a day for 20 years, who currently smoke or have quit in the past 15 years. Even within this high-risk category, only about 18% to 20% of eligible people in the U.S. get the screening test, a low-dose CT scan. Breast, colon, and prostate cancers all have broad age-related screening guidelines that have contributed to drops in deaths from these conditions. Osicki's sisters, as well as many lung cancer experts, argue that it's time to broaden who's eligible for lung cancer screening because smoking captures only some of those at risk. In their quest to cure Wosicki's cancer, the sisters recognize that non-smokers who develop lung cancer are a massively understudied population. Scientists still didn't know basic information about lung cancer in non-smokers, including the comprehensive range of genetic factors driving the disease. Just a month before her death in July 2024, the sisters opened the lung cancer genetic study to uncover more of those genes. They have some hints from the few studies that have been done on non-smokers who develop the cancer. Those increasingly show that the disease tends to disproportionately affect women, especially Asian women. It's a different demographic from Wosicki's, but could provide clues about what other factors are driving lung cancer besides cigarettes. In 2021, researchers in Taiwan conducted a nationwide study at 17 hospitals of non-smokers with lung cancer risk factors like a family history of the disease, smoking, tuberculosis, and exposure to secondhand smoke or poorly ventilated cooking areas. The participants received a low-dose CT to look for lung cancer, and it was detected in 2.6% of the group. Encouragingly, 96% of those cases were detected at stage zero or stage one. Having a family history of lung cancer was the most significant risk factor of those studied. The findings revealed how prevalent lung cancer was among people who didn't smoke. Based on the results, health officials in Taiwan are now starting to screen more non-smokers there with those risk factors. At NYU's Perlmutter Cancer Center, Dr. Elaine Shum conducted a similar study. She screened 1,000 Asian American women who had those sorts of risk factors and found cancer in 1.3% of cases, which is a higher rate than the one reported in a national lung cancer screening trial of smokers. If I had stage one lung cancer, I would want it to be picked up, says Iona Cheng, professor of epidemiology and biostatistics at UCSF. She and her colleague Scarlett Lynn Gomez oversee the Bay Area portion of California's Cancer Registry, a database of all cancer cases diagnosed in the state that is part of the U.S.'s national surveillance system of the disease. They began exploring risk factors for lung cancer among non-smokers after a cancer doctor at Stanford University
asked them whether the growing number of young, non-smoking Asian women with lung cancer that she was seeing was part of a broader trend or unique to her patient population. Cheng and Gomez received a grant from the National Institutes of Health to launch the Female Asian Non-Smoker Study, or FANS, to analyze the trend. We were able to answer, yes, rates are higher among Asian families, or rather, excuse me, rates are higher among Asian females who never smoked relative to other ethnic groups of females who never smoked, says Gomez. So FANS is now taking the next step to ask the question, why? Other scientists are also mining databases for clues about what makes some non-smokers vulnerable to lung cancer. Hillary Robbins and Matthias Johansson, both scientists at the International Agency for Research on Cancer, known as IARC, at the World Health Organization, received one of the first two grants from the Susan Wojcicki Foundation to hunt for factors in the blood that could flag non-smokers at higher risk of developing lung cancer. The database they're mining contains blood samples from more than 7,000 non-smokers who develop lung cancer. Often there are proteins perturbed by early signs of disease, says Johansson. Those are the signals we are looking for in our research. So much of cancer care today is built around treating cancer after it occurs rather than trying to detect it before it ravages the body. That's a mindset the Susan Wojcicki Foundation hopes to help challenge, or change, rather. The foundation hopes to help change with the other initial grant to maintain another repository of blood samples from non-smokers diagnosed with lung cancer. Dr. Sana Rauf, radiation oncologist at Brown University Health Center Institute, oversees the biobank and plans to scour samples for any molecular signals circulating in the blood that could distinguish them from those who don't develop cancer. This is the future of the war on cancer, she says. Such lab-based tests, if developed, could detect cancer far earlier. Right now, we're catching cancers in late stages in the majority of never smokers. Until that changes, it really felt to me that it doesn't matter what types of therapies we come up with, because we are not addressing the root problem. Rauf knows the challenges of creating blood tests for cancer. Well-funded efforts to pick up multiple different cancers from the blood have not been successful to date. But with advances in AI and in the understanding of the genetic changes driving some of these cancers, and with enough samples from patients, she believes such a test could be available soon. The power of the foundation is that it can help accelerate the search for new people with newly diagnosed lung cancer who are rather low risk, she says. There is a whole world of molecular biology out there that has not entered the space of screening. We believe the future of reducing deaths from lung cancer is early detection. If and when such a test for picking up lung cancers early becomes available, the next challenge will be putting it in the hands of doctors where it can have the most impact. That's where Wojcicki's experience and vision at YouTube may become a critical factor. The education and awareness campaigns that the foundation plans for the platform will ideally prepare public-funded and healthcare professionals to advocate for lung cancer screening in a wider population once data support that the practice is safe and effective. Many people are unaware of the impact lung cancer has, particularly on non-smokers, says Graham of YouTube Health. One of Susan's major visions was the idea of demystifying health and how to create healthcare information that is engaging and understandable. In this case, it's about how the general public should understand the risks around lung cancer, warning signs, and the importance of screening. We also know a significant amount of clinicians come to YouTube for things like medication education. So it's an opportunity to educate the clinician community as well. Her family says Wojcicki didn't explicitly express her desire to establish a foundation
or a specific initiative around lung cancer cases like hers, because throughout treatment, she expected to beat the odds and stay one step ahead of the disease. She received her last therapy, an immune-based experimental treatment for lung cancer involving retraining her T-cells to attack her cancer at Memorial Sloan Kettering Cancer Institute in New York City. She was hopeful enough that this treatment, which is now approved for melanoma but not yet for lung cancer, would buy her more time, and she looked for an apartment in New York, anticipating returning for additional treatments. We walked into Memorial Sloan Kettering thinking we would come out a month later cancer-free from the treatment, says Troper. We had high hopes until the very end. After Wasicki passed away, it was clear to her family that the work needed to continue, even if it hadn't been able to save her life. This is something we have the imperative to carry on, Ann says. Susan's name should be associated with all the things she did with her career, but I think hopefully she is also associated with saving thousands of lives because she's destigmatized it and advocated for early detection. The family is also determined to finally answer the question that started it all. Why did she get this? I remember Susan and I were in the hospital room, and she was very weak at that point, says Troper, becoming emotional at the memory. But she looked me in the eye and said, Dennis, I don't care what you do when I'm not here, but do something meaningful. And that's what Dennis is doing. Rest in peace, Susan Wilsicki. Okay, moving to the brief. Power Trip by Charlie Campbell. Trump's visit to China underscored how global authority is shifting to the east. He may have descended Air Force One late May 13th to the chairs of school children, brandishing the stars and stripes, and flanked by tech's most influential tycoons, but it didn't take long for Trump to be put in his place in Beijing. Their first closed-door discussions, Chinese President Xi Jinping issued a stinging rebuke on American arms sales to Taiwan, warning the superpowers could collide or even enter into conflict over the self-ruling island over which China claims sovereignty. Given that Trump can explode at even relatively trifling perceived affronts, pulling 5,000 American troops out of Germany after Chancellor Friedrich Merz and the U.S. had been humiliated in Iran, it was telling that Yi felt empowered to lay down the law from the get-go. Indeed, the most enduring image from the entire visit is the two leaders standing outside the Ming Dynasty Temple of Heaven, with Trump remaining curiously tight-lipped as reporters inquired whether they had discussed Taiwan. China is beautiful, Trump offered instead. U.S. Secretary of State Marco Rubio insisted that U.S. policy on Taiwan remained unchanged, but the optics of the U.S. president, for whom belligerence has long been a badge of honor, sadly, appearing awkward and cowed is a stark illustration of the shifting balance of global power. He felt he has license to make discordant warnings seemingly without concern about blowback or displeasure from Trump's side, says Sung Wen Ti, a scholar focused on China's leadership at the Australian National University. He appeared tough in public in front of Trump and got away with it. A projection of strength may be surprising given the very real challenges China faces, including an economy struggling from a prolonged property crisis, weak consumer demand, and slowing growth. But China has also proved extraordinarily resilient. With a record $1.2 trillion trade surplus last year, despite U.S. tariffs that peaked at 145%, in April, China reported record monthly exports rising 14.1% year-on-year, owed partly to buoyant demand for green tech products from electric vehicles to wind turbines and batteries,
demonstrating its ability to not just withstand disruptions from the Iran war, but benefit from it. That includes the soft power rewards of Washington's tarnishing its international image, particularly across the global South, which disproportionately feels the brunt of soaring energy prices. Beijing's contention has always been that America behaves as a thuggish, self-interested warmonger, says Nick Bisley, a professor of international relations at Australia's La Trobe University. And it's like, yep, this ticks the box. Whether fallout from Iran had sapped his mojo or he was merely beset by jet lag, Trump appeared on the back foot throughout his stint in the Middle Kingdom. He did not regale reporters on the long flight to Beijing, and when he protested, or rather when he posted on Truth Social, it was to defend Yi, who had implied that the U.S. was in decline by warning of the dangers of Thucydides' trap, when an ascendant power and a weakening one may come to blows. Trump spoke not of statecraft, but of details, touting a Chinese commitment to purchase 200 planes, saying that's a lot of jobs. The White House later said China agreed to purchase at least $17 billion of American agricultural products per year through 2028, on top of the 25 million metric tons of soybeans annually over the same period agreed in October. The headline numbers look very impressive, says Chong Jia Ian, a professor of international relations at the National University of Singapore. But I would be a little bit cautious because we've seen this movie before, whether the Chinese side follows through. He will be gladdened by the sheer number of long-standing bugbears that were given a pass, including religious rights, media freedoms, labor rights, the crackdown on Tibetans and Uyghur Muslims, eroding freedoms in semi-autonomous Hong Kong, and Chinese support for Russia and North Korea. There wasn't even a sense that Trump tried to hold Beijing's feet to the fire on strategic matters such as cyber espionage, IP theft, or the export of fentanyl precursors. His choice of words also spoke volumes. China is never shy about trumpeting its partnerships with scores of nations, even though they're invariably lopsided and wholly transactional. But with Trump, Yi eschewed any semblance of partnership and merely advocated a framework of constructive strategic stability, indicating he settled that the U.S. is a rival and, while not wanting ties to spiral, is confident in China's ability to hold its own. As Trump departed Beijing on May 15th, he gave a fist pump at the door of Air Force One, while another cheering crowd waved more U.S. flags. "It's been an incredible visit," Trump told Yi. "I think a lot of good has come of it, but it was difficult to see the trip as anything other than a changing of the guard." The Bulletin. Who declares global Ebola emergency? That's capital WHO. The World Health Organization declared a fast-moving Ebola outbreak in the Democratic Republic of Congo, the DRC, and Uganda, a public health emergency of international concern on May 17th after the virus killed nearly 90 people and spread across an area blighted by conflict. WHO officials said that the outbreak didn't meet the criteria for a pandemic emergency, but warned of a high regional risk owing to population movement, porous borders, and ongoing transmission in multiple health zones. WHO Director General Tedros Adhanom Ghebreyesus said he was deeply concerned, deeply concerned about the scale and speed of the epidemic. In a briefing at the World Health Assembly in Geneva on May 19th, by then the number of deaths had risen to more than 130, and suspected cases to at least 500. Health officials said the outbreak was being driven by the Bundibugyo strain of Ebola, a rare variant first identified in Uganda in 2007.
The strain has been reported in two previous outbreaks, but as no approved virus-specific therapeutics or vaccines, the virus is transmitted through direct contact with bodily fluids, including blood, vomit, and other contaminated materials, and becomes contagious once symptoms appear. Those symptoms can include fever, vomiting, diarrhea, muscle pain, and internal or external bleeding. Initial laboratory tests were not capable of detecting the Bundibugyo strain, delaying confirmation of the outbreak, according to the WHO. Relief hindered. Violence in eastern Congo, including attacks by armed groups such as the Allied Democratic Forces and M23, has limited access for health workers and disrupted contact tracing efforts, the WHO said. Officials noted that only a small fraction of suspected cases have been confirmed in laboratories so far, highlighting the uncertainty about the outbreak's true scale. International response. The WHO's declaration, its second highest alert level, is intended to mobilize international coordination funding. Or it's intended to mobilize international coordination funding and response capacity. The agency urged countries to strengthen surveillance, isolate confirmed cases, and monitor contacts for up to 21 days, while discouraging border closures that could drive cases underground. But the global response system is hampered by the shuttering of the U.S. Agency for International Development, which played a central role in containing previous Ebola outbreaks, and the withdrawal of the U.S. from the WHO in January. The DRC has experienced at least 17 Ebola outbreaks since the virus was first identified in 1976. The largest outbreak from 2018 to 2020 killed nearly 2,300 people. Sticking with the brief news, what's in the Pentagon's newly released U.S. UFO files? This piece is by Jeffrey Kluger. On May 8th, Trump ordered the release of more than 170 files on a Department of Defense website that included reported eyewitness accounts of unidentified flying objects, or what are more decorously known as unidentified anomalous phenomena, UAPs. Some of the accounts are from lay folk, some are from commercial pilots, and some from Navy pilots who have captured videos through their windshields of what appeared to be alien craft bobbing and hovering in ways no aircraft can manage. Here are some of the most intriguing examples of the reports, sure to generate speculation, but at this point likely to remain a mystery. On August 9th, 1952, in a teletype labeled Urgent, addressed to the FBI Director J. Edgar Hoover, two employees of the DuPont Chemical Plant in Savannah River, South Carolina, reported seeing a blue light with an orange fringe shaped like a saucer. It made its appearance at 9:30 p.m., flying at a high rate of speed and traveling in a northeastern direction. The message did not reach Hoover, and 2 days later he responded with a not-my-department demurral. Inasmuch as the matter of the flying saucer or saucers is being investigated by the United States Air Force, he wrote, I am forwarding a copy of your letter to the Director of Special Investigations, Department of the Air Force. Another incident was more hands-on. On September 27, 1950, two officers with the Philadelphia Police Department were patrolling in their squad car when they reportedly saw a six-foot-wide object landing gently in a nearby field. The officers, upon examining it, noted that it gave off a purplish glow, according to the report. After looking at the object for some time, they attempted to pick it up. The object broke, leaving a slight odorless residue. For a period of about 25 minutes, it completely disintegrated. Commercial airline pilots have filed sightings, too. On August 4th, 1947, a Pan American airliner
flying the route from Gander, Newfoundland, to LaGuardia Field in New York City, said that they came upon a flying gold-colored cylinder about 15 feet long. One of the pilots estimated the speed of the object at about 175 miles per hour, and it was traveling in an easterly direction, according to the file. The other pilot then spotted a similar object on the other side of the plane. The sightings continued for 90 seconds before the object vanished. A report was even filed by the Gemini 7 mission on December, Gemini 7 mission on December 4th, 1965. After the spacecraft reached orbit, the crew separated from the upper stage booster and turned around to face that spent segment. The astronauts, Commander Frank Borman and pilot Jim Lovell, saw not just the upper stage, but also another larger object they could not explain. Excuse me. We have a boogie at 10 o'clock high. This is an actual sighting, called Borman. In a scribbled note that is part of the document dump, a NASA official wrote the words UFO sighting by Borman. It's the naval aviator sightings, however, that are generating the most buzz because they have video evidence to back them up. The document tranche includes a January 1, 2020 encounter with a video included online of a bright dancing point moving erratically, spotted by the pilot of an aircraft patrolling the skies over the Middle East. The object lingered in sight for 1 minute and 3 seconds before it disappeared. Even more striking was the sighting on New Year's Day, 2024, of a football-shaped body with three fin-like projections, one pointing vertically and two pointing downward at 45-degree angles. That object remained visible for just 9 seconds before disappearing. Perhaps most sensational of all, however, were the fresh details about a 1 minute, 45-second appearance in 2013 of an eight-pointed star-like body swerving and maneuvering in front of a naval jet, leaving a fine contrail of exhaust behind it. All of the reports in the files remain objects of speculation and would be followed by more such reports, which the Department of Defense promises will be forthcoming on a rolling basis. If the UAPs are out there, the American public will have an opportunity to learn about them. Milestones. The late show's last bow. I guess this is under the section of aired. The late show's last bow. Stephen Colbert says goodnight. This piece is by Rebecca Sofer. Stephen Colbert took over the late show from its original host, David Letterman, in 2015. And in the years between then and the show's final episode, which aired May 21, he achieved something extraordinary, making it normal to talk about the hardest parts of being alive. Colbert wasn't just funny. He had a way of revealing the full scope of a guest's humanity. He created moments where the difficult human experiences weren't packaged into something easier to sit with or made tidy. They stayed there, unresolved, in front of millions, like his 2021 interview with actor Andrew Garfield, who spoke about grieving his mother, or one of Colbert's many conversations with Cooper, Anderson Cooper, reflecting on the deaths of Cooper's parents with a clarity that didn't rush toward closure. Colbert himself often returned to the loss of his father and brothers in a plane crash when he was a child, as well as his mother's death. These moments didn't resolve. They didn't pivot neatly back to promotion or punchlines. They simply existed, often sandwiched between humorous and sometimes absurd segments. Television often struggles to hold difficult human experience unless it can be shaped into something digestible, or it's reserved for moments of collective catastrophe. In last year's acceptance speech after winning his Emmy for Outstanding Talk Series, Colbert shared how he had set out to make a late-night show about love, but later realized, quote, we were doing a late-night comedy show about loss. And that's related to love, because sometimes you only truly know how much you love something when you get a sense
he might be losing it. In his decades of late-night television, Colbert showed that love and loss are insufferable. Well, I hope he stays around. You get to hear more from him. Speaking of lost, Elon Musk, OpenAI lawsuit. California jury dealt a blow to Elon Musk's AI ambitions on May 18th by rejecting his lawsuit against his competitor and one-time associate, Sam Altman. Objecting to OpenAI turning for profit, Musk sued in 2024. The jury found that statutory deadlines had been exceeded. Musk has said he will appeal. The suit had preceded OpenAI and its partner Microsoft would have owed up to roughly $150 billion in damages, and Altman might have been removed from OpenAI's board. Instead, Musk's own AI company looks weaker than ever, says analyst Peter Wildford. During the trial, Musk seemed to admit that SpaceX AI partly trains its chatbot on OpenAI's models, a strategy often adopted by lagging AI companies. Outside the courtroom, SpaceX AI agreed to rent all of the computing capacity at one of its flagship data centers to competitor Anthropic. In an acrimonious AI race, the verdict is the latest sign that Musk may be falling behind the pack. Okay, high price of attending the World Cup. This piece is by Sean Gregory. Is the viral ad from Canadian carrier Air Transit showing how much cheaper it is to fly to some countries than attend their soccer games at the World Cup? Watch England tickets at $3,402. See England round-trip tickets starting at $779. Then there are the eye-popping asking prices on the World Cup secondary market. In mid-May, on FIFA's resale platform, the cheapest tickets for the July 19th World Cup final at MetLife Stadium outside New York City was going for $9,200. The richest asking price, $11,499,000. Good luck shedding that one, pal. And don't forget the brouhaha over train fare. New Jersey Transit announced in April that it would charge fans $150 to get from Penn Station to MetLife on game days, a round trip that typically costs around $13. In May, it cut the price to $98. The 2026 World Cup, co-hosted by the U.S., Canada, and Mexico, is costing a small fortune for both spectators and local governments tasked with welcoming international soccer fans. Football unites the world, FIFA is fond of boasting, but this year's tournament risks bringing together fans of a certain tax bracket while pricing out some of the game's most passionate supporters. FIFA has embraced sort of dynamic pricing customers find when shopping for airline tickets. Costs fluctuate in real time based on demand. In May, for example, it was charging at face value $1,940 for an upper-tier seat to the opener for the U.S. men's national team, a game against Paraguay at SoFi Stadium in Inglewood, California, on June 12th. And FIFA's own resale site charges both buyer and seller an additional 15%, increasing the soccer body's haul as seats change hands. There's some element of greed there, says Kate Ashley, a professor of Northeastern University's Damore McKim School of Business. To justify this model, FIFA president Gianni Infantino has pointed to the robust U.S. resale market. Since tickets are likely to sell above face value on a secondary platform, the organization is trying to match those numbers in initial sale price as much as possible. FIFA's approach could backfire. Excuse me, plenty of tickets remain unsold. Anyone up for $1,300 front-level tickets for the Haiti-Scotland group stage match in Foxborough, Mass. on June 13th? Plus, sticker shock may be deterring travelers from making the trip, according to a report from the American Hotel and Lodging Association released in early May. Close to 80% of survey respondents across U.S. host cities said that bookings are tracking below initial
expectations. Forecasts show that domestic travelers are outpacing international travelers, the report concluded, which is concerning for metro areas betting on an economic boost. International visitors spend money in hotels, restaurants, and shops that would not otherwise be spent. Thankfully, fans can still hack this pricey World Cup. Over the 30-day period prior to May 19th, secondary market prices dropped more than 20% on average. For group stage matches, according to TicketData.com, you could keep waiting it out for even better deals. Host cities are also staging free fan fests and watch parties at places like Centennial Olympic Park in Atlanta. It's great to be inside the stadium at a match, says Lee Eigel, a professor at NYU's Tisch Institute for Global Sport. Quote, sometimes it's equally great to be outside of the stadium, or further away from the stadium, and just be around people who are enjoying themselves around this sport. Like at the pub, that classic World Cup locale, sharing an experience with other rabid supporters in front of a big screen. $10 pitchers instead of $2,000 seats. There have been worse backup plans. Now to milestones. Discovered. A 2,000-year-old mummy with a papyrus fragment of Homer's Iliad by archaeologists from the mission at the University of Barcelona, the university said on April 20th. Let's do that again. It's talking about a mummy with a P-A-P-Y-R-U-S, papyrus. Maybe that's papyrus fragment. It's a papyrus fragment of Homer's I-L-L-A-D. Archaeologists found that, and they were from the mission, the University of Barcelona. That was on April 20th. Sold, Jason Pollock's number 7A, 1948. Widely considered one of the first abstract paintings, at auction for a record $181 million on May 8th. That'd be worth Googling that just to see what that piece of art looks like. That's the number 7A, 1948 by Jackson Pollock. Died former Massachusetts representative and champion of gay rights, Barney Frank, at 86 on May 19th, according to reports. Dropped. Don Trump's $10 billion lawsuit against the IRS over his leaked tax reforms, or tax returns, rather, in exchange for the creation of a $1.8 billion taxpayer-funded anti-weaponization fund to compensate those who allege they were unfairly targeted by the Biden administration. It's a good thing to drop. One, the Eurovision Song Contest. This was won by Bulgaria's Dara on May 16th, marking the country's first win since the international music competition began in 1956. Well, good for her. And on that note, we are going to wrap it up. It's been a pleasure reading for you on this third day of the sixth month of the year 2026. I hope you've enjoyed listening. And better still, I hope you have a wonderful day. Please do take care. My name is Fred.

0: in the People's Pharmacy Health Headlines. At high doses, nonsteroidal anti-inflammatory drugs like diclofenac, ibuprofen, or naproxen may increase the risk of kidney problems. The study that revealed this used de-identified medical records of more than 750,000 active-duty U.S. Army soldiers. Consequently, these were active young and middle-aged adults. During the time of the study, from 2011 through 2014, nearly 18% of these soldiers got a prescription for 1 to 7 doses of an NSAID pain reliever in a month. Another 16% were prescribed more than 7 doses in a month. Fewer than 1% of these people were subsequently diagnosed with acute or chronic kidney disease. Nevertheless, the rate of kidney trouble was about 20% higher among people who had received high-dose NSAIDs than among those who had taken none. The authors described the increased risk as modest but statistically significant.
1: Another class of drugs that can lead to kidney injury is proton pump inhibitors. A data mining initiative of the FDA's Adverse Event Reporting System analyzed kidney-related side effects among 43,000 people who took a drug such as esomeprazole, lansoprazole, or omeprazole. Approximately 8,000 people taking a histamine 2 blocker such as ranitidine or famotidine served as controls, since they take these drugs for similar symptoms. The researchers found that 5.6% of people on PPIs alone had a kidney-related side effect, while only 0.7% of those on H2 blockers did. Chronic kidney disease was 28 times more likely, and acute kidney injury was 4 times more likely among people taking PPIs. While this analysis shows association, not causation, there are previous studies linking PPIs and kidney damage.
0: There's growing concern about a mysterious infectious disease that has been spreading among the wild deer population for decades. Scientists call it CWD, or chronic wasting disease. Hunters refer to this condition as zombie deer disease. It can also affect elk and moose. The CDC reports that this infectious disease has spread to wildlife in 24 states and 2 Canadian provinces. CWD was first detected in Colorado among captive deer in the 1960s and in the wild deer population in the 1980s. It's now affecting deer in the Midwest, Southwest, and some parts of the East Coast. The disease appears to be caused by a prion infection reminiscent of mad cow disease. An infectious disease expert at the University of Minnesota has warned that hunters who eat contaminated deer meat may eventually develop the human equivalent of chronic wasting disease.
1: Shoulder replacement surgery is becoming increasingly common. Now researchers writing in the BMJ say that patients should be warned that the risks are higher than

0: patients about the risks as well as the benefits of this kind of surgery.
1: Drug interactions are a serious hazard in hospitals and the community. If patients receive prescriptions for incompatible medications, they can experience severe side effects that may even be life-threatening. Electronic medical records are intended to warn prescribers and pharmacists about potentially dangerous interactions, but many do so indiscriminately. The result is something called alert fatigue. If clinicians receive too many warnings, they may not pay attention to the really important ones. A team at St. Jude Children's Research Hospital reviewed their alert system. They removed unnecessary alerts and provided additional information to the most important ones. After they finished, they tracked clinicians' reactions. Alert overrides dropped by 40%. One important change linked alerts to the patient's laboratory data, making them much more targeted. And that's the health news from the People's Pharmacy this week.
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Welcome to this week's edition of the Iowa Hour. I'm your reader, Jim Hoffman, and recently I came upon an old issue of the Cedar Rapids Gazette, July 20th, 2014. There was an interesting article in that paper about a pioneer cemetery in Iowa. A pioneer cemetery is defined as one where there have been 12 or fewer burials in the preceding 50 years. So, here is that news story. With hundreds of tiny pioneer cemeteries in Iowa, the prospect of writing a column about them seemed daunting. Then I discovered an unusual old burial ground. The Pioneer Cemetery, formerly the Parker Cemetery, one of the oldest burial sites in eastern Iowa, is several miles southwest of Wheatland in Liberty Township. A trust fund pays for its care. While marble stones and other cemeteries are worn smooth among the tall natural grasses of Iowa, this little plot is consistently mowed and trimmed.

The reason lies beneath two small granite stones in front of a large granite bench bearing the inscription Murray. A man courageous, generous, gentle, and loyal, and his wife and their faithful companions. The story begins with a front page article in the November 6, 1894 edition of the Cedar Rapids Evening Gazette. A freight train on the Chicago, Burlington, and Quincy Railroad brought a young man and a young woman whose trip to Burlington culminated in a romantic runaway marriage. The wedding took place at the parlors of the Orchard City House behind locked doors for fear of pursuit. Squire Edmonds officiated. The bride was Miss Bessie M. Dutton, daughter of Jerome Dutton, a wealthy citizen of Wheatland, Clinton County. She is 22 years of age. The groom is John F. Murray, is 23 years old, and a son of George Murray of Des Moines. They left the young woman's home Sunday intending to go to Davenport, but owing to train connections and dangers of pursuit, they kept on to Burlington. Late in the night, they reached Keithsburg, and by making a skirmish through the yards, they caught an Iowa Central freight train that was coming toward Burlington. They rode in the caboose until they made connections with the Burlington freight train near Monmouth and reached the city early in the morning, still happy and determined. Bessie was postmistress of Wheatland, a position she inherited from her father when a tent show came to town. Among the performers was John Francis Murray, a young musician who had been born in Monroe in Jasper County. After they were married, John began studying law with the Walsh brothers at Clinton. In 1901, he became a purser on the Lake Michigan steamship. There he met chewing gum magnate William Wrigley Sr. and went to work for him, first in the Southeast and then in New York. John was credited with coming up with the name Juicy Fruit for a brand of gum. While in New York, John came up with the idea to buy engraving plates from music publishers and publish sheet music in daily papers. Murray Music Company was organized in 1908. That led to setting up an advertising agency in New York, along with the Murray Newspaper Services and Murray Syndicate Cut Services. The latter two were bought by Meyer Both of Chicago. His next successful enterprise was the Wyeth Chemical Company. He joined with a few other entrepreneurs and formed American Home Products Company in 1926. John F. Murray Advertising became the company's in-house agency. When John died on May 9, 1936, he and Bessie already had determined that they would be buried in her family plot in Iowa. The trouble was, it was already looking scruffy, and there was no room for additional burials. The wealthy pair purchased an additional 24 feet to the south and east and presented it to the Cemetery Association. Construction for their burial site began immediately. The weeds and overgrown raspberry bushes were eliminated. A brownstone fence went up around the cemetery on a 5-foot underground base, and a stone tool building was erected. The old tombstones were straightened and stabilized, and the grounds were landscaped. The iron gate was replaced with a heavy catalpa wood gate that hung on iron hinges made along with an iron latch by Wheatland blacksmith John Thompson. Thompson and his wife also are buried at Pioneer Cemetery. Bessie had a marble bench made in New York in memory of her husband in 1936.
It was 12 feet long and 4 feet high. A flagstone path and a sundial were placed in front of the bench. When the marble began to show wear from Midwest weather, Bessie had an exact replica made of granite. The Murrays, who were childless, had 3 Boston Terriers, Buddha 1, Buddha 2, and Bully Boy, who are buried at the site. A parrot, Polly, is buried under the sundial. The first burial at Pioneer was in 1840, when Emmett Gould, who hadn't yet reached his 20th birthday, died while visiting relatives on Rock Creek. 15 years later, it officially became a cemetery. Bessie's grandparents, Charles and Nancy Pearsall Dutton, and her parents, Jerome and Celinda Parker Dutton, are buried there. Bessie established a trust fund at Chase Manhattan Bank in New York for the upkeep of Pioneer Cemetery after her death in 1945. She also had intended to establish a pet cemetery, but her attorney persuaded her to establish an endowment that would fund scholarships and lectureships at the University of Iowa. The fund finances 4 scholarships each year in law, commerce, journalism, and advertising. An $8,000 monument was dedicated in 1976 to commemorate the early settlers in the area. My husband and I visited the peaceful little cemetery recently. It sits on a quiet corner where 2 country roads meet. Corn and soybeans grow in fields around it. Vines creep over the wall here and there. The old gate is solid, held firmly in place between 2 stone pillars by heavy iron hinges. The oldest marble stones are worn almost smooth, but no weeds grow anywhere, inside or immediately outside the stone fence. Sounds like a cemetery that would be kind of fun to visit. I thought next we might go to the Grant Wood book, Grant Wood and Little Sister Nan. And here's a chapter that is Grant Wood remembered by his students. Eleanor Cook Thomas, formerly McKinley Junior High School student, remembered. Mostly he had the boys for art. They posed, and Grant Wood did profiles of each of them, and they were simply fantastic. They hung downstairs in his studio and were on heavy brown wrapping paper. There were no names. You just knew them. And this from Jane Carey DeLay. I was a student of Grant's in 7th or 8th grade at Jackson School. I had a terrific crush on him, so I do recall those days, 1921 or 1922. I remember a couple of projects that he involved us in. One was during the period that everyone was deeply concerned about the starving Armenians. He had us do posters pleading for monetary help for the poor kids. And this from Paul Engel, writer and former director of the renowned University of Iowa International Writing Program, School of Letters at the University of Iowa. I first saw Grant Wood in 8th grade art class at McKinley Junior High School the year it opened. I arrived late because I had to stay home sick with yellow jaundice the first weeks. We had to letter an elaborate alphabet. Being barely able to sign my name legibly, I turned out letters which obviously caused Grant intense pain when he looked at them. "Let me show you," he said, took my pencil, and drew a graceful letter S. When we received our work back, my alphabet had on it a note written by Grant. "This is terrible work, but you can do a fine S." Why? He was a warm and sympathetic teacher, even to those of us who must surely have looked to him like anti-artist. One day, he brought a phonograph to class,
and played a recording of Rimsky-Korsakov's Song of India while tracing on an abstract painting. He had done the outlines and colors, which he alleged represented the musical equivalents. When he became regionalist, it was amusing to think of his remarks against abstract art. He also told us that a friend of his in Paris had exhibited, to much praise, a painting he had done by setting up an easel in a barn and tying a brush to a donkey's tail and then scratching his hide to make his tail wave back and forth. Grant was wonderfully clever with his hands. He had an old sedan car. One winter, he built a mechanical arm and hand which he could shove out through the slot when he wanted to make a left turn in the winter, so that they need not open the window and let in the cold. His humor is sometimes forgotten, but he loved jokes and knew many, such as one hobo asking another, "Why do you like to have fantasies about women instead of real women?" The other hobo answered, "Considering the kind of women I know, I can get a higher type that way." Sudden success also brought almost instant sadness, darkness to Grant. That is another story. He was a gifted, fine, complicated person. As with Robert Frost, his outward, cheerful, plain person image concealed a troubled life. And then we have this from Grant Wood himself. Grant Wood speaks as teacher and student. "It is of utmost importance to me that any painting should stand the test of abstract design. But a goal of aesthetic purity, if there is such a thing, does not interest me. I want to express something about life that will be intelligible to the average factual-minded person." And about children and art, he said, "It is as natural for children to draw as it is for them to breathe. They are very serious about their earliest efforts. Here is a great test for parental patience. Don't criticize these early gropings. Don't laugh at them. They are important to the children who make them. I was as bashful a child as ever lived. I could not speak a piece at the Sunday school entertainment or sing a song at the school assembly, but I would pour out all of my emotions and longings in a painting, and my mother understood and encouraged me. Everyone should experience this creation." About his own experiences in school, Grant Wood said, "In high school, mathematics helped me because it is so logical, and good taste is largely a matter of logic. Botany and zoology helped because of the illustrations I had to make for notebooks. Classes in English literature were valuable because writing is so much like painting. Foreign languages, I just couldn't learn one. It was absolutely impossible. My early work is the result of going around over that very gorgeous territory where I live and not seeing it. I wanted things that looked French. I'd been told that the Midwest was flat and ugly, and I believed it. Later, after I realized the material around me was paintable and started painting out of my own experience, my work had an emotional quality that was totally lacking before. I had to go to France to appreciate Iowa. That was the best way to get perspective." And these words from Francis Prescott, former principal of McKinley High School, who hired Grant Wood to teach art. Her hand was used as a model for the hand holding the teacup in Daughters of Revolution. She said in 1951, "Of course, the picture that caused the most attention and delighted people most was his Daughters of Revolution. And when he finished it, he called us and said,
Wouldn't you like to come over to the studio and see the picture before it goes away? And so we went over, and I said, Grant, aren't you sorry to see it go? It's been here so long. And he said, no, I'm not. These old girls have high-hatted me just long enough. When it was on exhibit, a reporter for one of the Pittsburgh papers called him long distance and asked him if it were true that the head of the DAR in Pittsburgh had posed for the prosperous-looking dowager in the picture. He said it looked enough like her to be a photograph, and Grant assured him that they were imaginary figures. He said, Mr. Wood, do you know that they're very much incensed in Pittsburgh? Grant said no, that he didn't, and the reporter said they're so angry they've hung behind the door. And Grant Wood said, that's quite all right. I'm painting Dinner for Threshers now, and it's 15 foot long, and they won't be able to get it behind a door. Grant said to me one time, whether people approve of my pictures or not isn't what matters. But what does matter is that people should get something out of my pictures, something that would lend in a small measure a certain pattern and clarity to their own experience. And this is what Nan Wood Graham had to say about Daughters of Revolution. Grant had several reasons for doing Daughters of Revolution. The war memorial window he designed for the Coliseum in Cedar Rapids was too large for any stained glass window people to make in this country. At that time, it was to be the largest single stained glass window in the world, and the only place it could be made was in Germany. The DAR objected. Besides this, Grant was sick and tired of a little clique of women who had done nothing in this world on their own, put on airs, and considered themselves aristocrats and above us common folk, solely because they or their mother belonged to the DAR. Grant hated snobbery and said this was supposed to be a free country, and we had no true aristocracy, which is as it should be. Helen J. Henriksen, Davenport, Iowa artist, and friend of Grant Wood, said in 1976, one time when I was in Grant Wood's studio at No. 5 Turner Alley in Cedar Rapids, the postman delivered a letter postmarked Boston, and scrawled across the front of the envelope was, to the postal authorities of Iowa, please deliver this to Grant Wood, the artist, who painted Daughters of Revolution. When Grant Wood's painting of Stone City was exhibited at the Iowa State Fair in Des Moines, the artist described an old farmer standing in front of the famous landscape. The farmer would get up close to the picture, inspect it, and back away, shaking his head. I thought if I went up and stood by him, he would say something about the painting. Sure enough, he did. Pretty soon he shook his head vigorously and said, I wouldn't give 35 cents an acre for that land. The rolling hills of eastern Iowa are particularly beautiful with fields and trees and streams. Grant Wood painted the landscape seen from the top of a hill overlooking the little town and the limestone quarry. The Grant Wood Festival is held in Stone City the first weekend in June. Switching gears a little bit, we're going to go to the book A Culinary History of Iowa, and here's an article entitled The Barrel Keeps the 1950s Alive in Clear Lake. While some Iowa towns like Lanesboro are off the beaten path, others have gained fame worldwide like Clear Lake, which offers a taste of the 1950s. Clear Lake is the home of the renowned Surf Ballroom, a rock and roll hotspot in the 1950s that became a must-play venue on the performance circuit. This was the case on February 2, 1959, for the famed Winter Dance Party featuring Buddy Holly, Richie Valens, and J.P. the Big Bopper Richardson.
It was this fateful show that made the most lasting mark on the Surf Ballroom. The Stars played before an estimated 1,100 enthusiastic fans before heading to their next gig in Moorhead, Minnesota. Tragically, the plane carrying Holly, Valens, and Big Bopper, and their pilot, Roger Peterson, crashed early the next morning near Clear Lake. The death of the three is often referred to as the day the music died. The Surf has lived on, however, and so has another Clear Lake icon from the 1950s. The Barrel Drive-In. Opened in 1958, the classic drive-in is known throughout North Iowa for its famous roasted chicken, symbolized by a larger-than-life Cooper the Rooster by the East Driveway, homemade root beer, and homemade salad dressings. While the classic restaurant was in danger of closing a few years ago, Seth Thackeray, who began working there as a teenager, saved the Barrel from the demolition. Unique elements of the Barrel hint at its rock and roll roots, from Elvis songs like Jailhouse Rock on the radio to a now empty room on top of the drive-in where local DJs once broadcast hit songs on KRIB. While saving the Barrel has been a struggle, local business leaders and community members have stepped up to lend business coaching and financial support. It's encouraging to Seth, who had poured his heart and soul into the restaurant. We have a great community, and we're proud to carry on this legacy of the 1950s rock and roll era, he said. And we'll follow that up with Steak de Burgo, a Des Moines classic. Other Iowa culinary sensations involve meatier issues. While steaks come in all forms in Iowa, Steak de Burgo is a regional specialty featured at many Des Moines area restaurants. This traditional hearty dish, usually made with a beef tenderloin, is topped with butter, Italian herbs, and garlic. The history of Steak de Burgo, which is virtually unheard of outside of central Iowa, goes back decades. A 1964 Better Homes and Gardens cookbook titled Famous Food from Famous Places listed Steak de Burgo as a specialty of the house at Johnny and Kay's restaurant in Des Moines. Tom Capiano, son of Johnny and Kay, said his father brought the recipe from New Orleans, where he was stationed during World War II. When Johnny opened Johnny and Kay's in 1946, Steak de Burgo became a popular house specialty, according to information from the Iowa Beef Industry Council. Compiano added that the chefs who worked for his father would often take the recipe with them when they opened places of their own. Hence the proliferation of Steak de Burgo in Des Moines, the theory goes. Another famous Des Moines restaurant, Johnny's Vets Club, had its own version of the entree. While Johnny and Kay's and Johnny's Vets Club are gone, Steak de Burgo can still be found on many Des Moines restaurants' menus, from Tercy's Latin King to Johnny's Italian Steakhouse. Des Moines' signature dish always begins the same way, with a great quality piece of tenderloin. While it's incredibly tender, it's not the most flavorful. That's where the additional ingredients come in. It's also where the agreement ends on what defines Steak de Burgo. Cooks include everything from garlic butter to oregano to heavy cream to seasoning salt to vermouth, giving the tender, melt-in-your-mouth beef the distinctive Steak de Burgo flair. When I asked Chef George Formero about this, the Des Moines native shared a recipe for his version that pays homage to the flavors of the classic Steak de Burgo. This is the garlic butter and herb version, said George,
who emphasized that Iowa beef makes a huge difference. So George Romero's recipe starts with a beef tenderloin and some canola oil. He has a spice mix of dried basil, dried thyme, 2 teaspoons of oregano, and then some chopped garlic, shallots, 1 stick of butter, and salt and pepper to taste. So how about a poem from James Hurst's book, Limited View, a book of poems. This is entitled The Well. By accident, one day, I found a well. Someone had dug and bricked it years ago and used it and moved away. The water stayed sweet as if it tapped a vein with a steady flow. I cleaned it out. I know the roots of life are thirsty every day. There's seldom enough water to waste, sometimes not even to drink. All you would like, and then it becomes precious stuff. And when sand under your eyelids truly describes the hope of harvest withered beyond control, then a drink from Moses' fountain, cupped in your hand, restoreth the spirit, and the spirit makes us whole. And let's give you a couple of trivia questions. Iowa trivia. The last streetcar to operate in the state, streetcar number 381, ran between 2 Iowa towns. What towns were they? And that would be Waterloo and Cedar Falls. Kind of makes sense, doesn't it? What is the distance in miles between Iowa's northern and southern borders? 210 miles north to south in Iowa. And let me remind you, you are listening to the Iowa Hour on IRIS, the Iowa Radio Reading Information Service for the Blind. All material heard on IRIS is intended solely for the use of the blind and print disabled. I'm your reader, Jim Hoffman. If you have any comments on this or any other IRIS program, please give us a call at 515-243-6833. We would love to hear from you. We're going to start the second half of our program today with an article from the Iowa Outdoors Magazine, Spring 2026 edition. And this is on George Lincoln's legacy, Iowa's second game warden and passage of licensing. And this is written by Laurie A. Smith. Appointed in 1901, George Lincoln was the fiery and formidable fish and game warden whose conservation crusade was a courageous and sometimes controversial battle in protecting Iowa's fish and wildlife. With no funds appropriated to his office and assisted by a ragtag team of untrained and rarely paid deputies, Lincoln's tenure began in a poacher's paradise with many species already long gone and the landscape radically altered. It didn't deter him. And there's a picture of George Lincoln, and he looks a rather stern fellow. The warm spring sun rises tranquilly, gleaming golden benevolence across the tall grasses of an awakening prairie. The meadowlark begins its sparkling dawn chorus as tiny moths and butterflies flit among wildflowers like wayward petals floating in a joyful promenade. A tawny brown doe saunters beside her tiny speckled fawn among wild strawberries and violets. Then, without warning, a steel behemoth appears, rattling its way down the tracks. Belching volcanic plumes of billowy smoke, barreling unapologetically,
Its screeching whistle startles the deer into a retreating gallop and silences the meadow lark. In turn-of-the-century Iowa, this disruption of natural peace to accommodate the unstoppable force of commerce and progress served as an omen indicating the beginnings of a never-ending struggle. Progress had changed Iowa's landscape. It was a time of burgeoning prosperity in agriculture and industry. Sprawling railroads connected the nation, allowing farmers and merchants access to new lucrative markets. It was a prodigiously inventive era that produced the airplane and automobile. In 1901, the term tractor was coined by the Hart Parr Company in Charles City. While steel plows were first mass-produced, decades earlier, plows coupled with the newly invented tractor would swallow any remaining prairie. In the spring of 1901, George Lincoln was appointed as the second state fish and game warden by then Governor Leslie Mortier Shaw. Lincoln charged into the rural hunting grounds, lakes, and rivers of Iowa like an unstoppable locomotive, fearlessly flattening seemingly insurmountable objects. His plan was to face the environment errors of the era with as much fiery force as it exerted. He was a product of his time, filled with ideals for the common good, and radiated imaginative sparks of innovation. His vintage was mustachioed, stubborn, and unflinching. Lincoln came to the position with a resume. Born in Massachusetts in 1848, he was a busy citizen of Cedar Rapids for 52 years. Alderman, assessor, recorder, postmaster, he was elected mayor in 1895. A precocious youth at 16, he joined the Union Army. At 19, he opened his own men's clothing store, George Lincoln Clothier, at 44 First Avenue in Cedar Rapids, which he ran for 20 years. At age 21, he was instrumental in organizing the first volunteer Cedar Rapids Fire Department and served as chief from 1870 to 1876. Early in Lincoln's warden tenure, it was known that he'd take his job seriously. A boon for the hunter and angler of integrity, but to those who enjoyed poaching habits, he was despairingly acknowledged as a man resolved to vigorously enforce the law, and his convictions cared not for rank or pedigree. He intended to convict anyone who broke the law, which often included judges, prominent and wealthy citizens, and sons of senators. Unfettered seining and dynamiting of game fish and illegal shooting and smuggling of game birds, especially the prairie chicken, were offenses that topped his list. His deputy wardens were volunteers that received no wages, only court fees that were rarely paid by the convicted. Often it was a dangerous, thankless task, with accounts of deputies brutally beaten, knifed, rotten-egged, or chased by angry mobs. Citizens were reluctant to lend boats to the commission in fear they would be destroyed at the hands of the convicted. To make matters worse, financial resources for the commissions were all at the beginning of the tenure. In 1902, the legislature failed to make the $15,000 appropriation to the Office of the State Fish and Game Warden. Somehow the bill derailed and never reached the governor. Whether intentional or truly forgotten by the Senate, his office was cash-strapped. Lincoln asked the executive council for support from a contingent fund, but was denied. Lincoln also inherited a number of conservation issues. The conversion of once abundant verdant prairie and wetlands into croplands,
the impact of unchecked fur and market hunting and lack of hunting regulations led to the disappearance or severe decline of many animal species in Iowa. The white-tailed deer population was so low that by 1898 the hunting season was closed. It wouldn't reopen until 1953. In 1901, the list of extirpated species included elk, bison, passenger pigeon, beaver, river otter, gray wolves, turkey, cougars, lynx, and black bears. Conservation nudged in the forefront by the popular and dynamic president Theodore Roosevelt was still a concept in its infancy. It was at this time that Lincoln started his campaign to pass legislation to create a resident hunting license to eventually support the work of his office beyond even his robust, optimistic expectations. Difficult tasks lay ahead, gaining public support and convincing a legislature historically reluctant and unsuccessful in passing legislation in support of conservation. Lincoln lobbied the Iowa legislature for a resident license law for 7 years, from 1902 to 1909. He repeatedly and eloquently pled his case in local newspaper articles and in his biennial reports to the governor. Adding to his frustration was the embarrassing fact that Iowa lagged other states in implementing resident hunting licenses. In 1908, every state bordering Iowa required licenses, with their hunters and anglers benefiting enormously by the work done to improve habitat and restrict poaching and overhunting, work all fueled by license revenue. Lincoln explained that a resident license, unlike those issued to non-residents, is not intended so much to restrict hunting as to regulate it. The chief use they serve is the raising of funds for the commission, at the same time providing a system of identification of hunters. For most of the decade, Lincoln reigned as the fearless captain of the Fish and Game Warden's office, often personally on patrol, taking names and arresting wrongdoers. In those days, visitors weren't ticketed. They were immediately arrested and taken before the justice of the peace. Newspapers of the era, possibly with some hyperbole, wrote that when his menacing shadow appeared, poachers scrambled. Unlawful hunters would check hotel registers before planning their nefarious hunts to ensure George wasn't in town. He undoubtedly was held as a conservation hero, but what transpired next seems less courageous and, with a doubt, unjust. Whether protecting a fragile ego and a hubris that refused to let go of his legacy, or a justified action on the part of Lincoln, history may never truly know, but honestly, it doesn't take much to make an educated guess. George Lincoln alone is often credited with spearheading and accomplishing the effort to pass legislation to create Iowa's resident hunting license. That's not fully accurate. While true that his efforts paved the way and laid necessary groundwork, the lion's share of credit and accolades are more truthfully due to his enormously popular chief deputy warden, Harry Barmeyer. John Sells, an Iowa DNR conservation officer, sergeant, and author of A History of Iowa Conservation Officer, elaborates. Barmeyer had previously been Lincoln's most effective and most trusted deputy warden and had been a deputy since 1902. In 1908, he formed the Iowa Fish and Game Protective Association. It is unclear if Barmeyer did this on his own or if he had Lincoln's prior approval. The organization's goal was to reform the fish and game laws and in particular to pass a license bill, says Sells.
Barmeyer served as the association's vice president, a 3,000-member strong group. He tirelessly traveled statewide to recruit new members and rally support. It was Barmeyer, along with fellow association members, that convincingly orated the merits of the license proposal before the legislature. Barmeyer and association members were armed with the bravado and courage that rewards those that organize and assemble it to effect change. In spring of 1909, legislation finally passed, creating the resident hunting license for an annual fee of $1, equivalent to $35 today. The new law also established the Iowa State Fish and Game Protection Fund to financially support the office of the game warden. Unfortunately, the story doesn't end happily or even fairly. Harry Barmeyer was favored to succeed the vulnerable George Lincoln, who had announced his retirement plans. Barmeyer was a magnetic hero to Iowa anglers and hunters, and Lincoln did not plan to continue in 1910. Months after victorious passage of licensing legislation, Lincoln fired Barmeyer. Newspapers reported that Lincoln sent a letter to Barmeyer, which he didn't receive, to terminate his employment on the grounds that he had engaged in conduct unbecoming a state official, explained Sells. The next day, Barmeyer met with Lincoln and was given a copy of the termination letter. The two men reportedly engaged in a heated argument that nearly came to blows. Barmeyer vigorously denied the charge of improper behavior and countered that Lincoln was firing him for political reasons. Lincoln changed his mind on retirement and put his name forward as a candidate for fish and game warden. So did Barmeyer. Lincoln was again appointed the warden position, and Barmeyer's employment was terminated. Barmeyer continued work with the Iowa Fish and Game Protection Association for a short time and then achieved an exemplary career as a federal game warden in Iowa and Missouri. Lincoln proudly extolled in his 1911 report to the governor, "The hunter's license law has produced a revenue far beyond the expectations of the most sanguine and has placed this department in a financial position to well carry out the work of propagation of game and the distribution of fish." The commission pulled in $107,877 in its first licensing year, which would be about $3.7 million today. Lincoln had hoped for at least $30,000 and admitted much success was because buying a hunting license was a fashionable, trendy thing. Many Iowans that purchased one didn't even hunt, but wanted to feel a part of the conservation crusade. The office began to fund itself and finally pay deputies a wage. A species of high concern to Lincoln was the prairie chicken. He foresaw its demise and recommended closing the season for 3 years. This legislation never passed. Eventually, he concluded that without necessary habitat, its survival in Iowa was impossible. He began devising a plan to substitute the loss of the prairie chicken with a suitable stand-in. He felt the ring-necked pheasant could be a game bird capable of reaching populations to eventually earn its own legal hunting season. In his report to Governor Beryl Franklin Carroll, Lincoln writes, "We find that the constant breaking up of our natural native prairies for the purpose of agriculture is going on rapidly, leaving but few resorts for native game birds. Little by little, their haunts are being devastated and they immigrate further west. We hope these new birds will be a success, will thrive and multiply and again and restock our fields and forest with wild game." So in 1910, during a sweltering August, Lincoln and 16 of his indomitable
deputy wardens rolled up their sleeves, took shovel in hand, and set out to create the first state fish and game display at the Iowa State Fairgrounds in Des Moines to showcase native species and engage the public. These optimistic laborers set to the back-breaking work of digging 5 ponds and lining them with heavy waterproof canvas. 3 ponds were for native fish collected from across the state and transported in the commission's Hawkeye fish rail car. 2 ponds accommodated 50 pairs of wild ducks and geese. But the main attraction drew droves of curious fairgoers, men in their straw hats and ladies in cotton gowns, many wielding delicate parasols, vainly attempting to shade a blistering sun, were enthralled to see more than 2,000 exotic birds native to Asia, pheasants. Besides the now familiar ring-necked, the display held even more fanciful varieties. The stunning Chinese gold, reeves with an impressive tail up to 8 feet long, and the majestic Lady Amherst. Most had never seen or heard of these foreign, elegant birds and learned they could enter a lottery to take a pair home to breed them on their farm. More than 10,000 fairgoers entered. Lincoln, a man of considerable business acumen and pragmatism, had concluded that rural rearing of these birds was the most economical and successful means in creating a pheasant population in Iowa to replace the disappearing prairie chicken. I am satisfied that the state game farms have not been a success, but the small farms run by individuals in each county of the state who will take these birds as bought from the large dealers and under the instructions from the department raise these birds and liberate them at such times as will be best, wrote Lincoln in his annual report. Lincoln's endeavor to enthrall, intrigue, and educate the public by displaying Iowa's native species, exotic pheasants, and to assert the importance of conservation was a huge success. The Jefferson Bee declared, "This exhibit served to arouse the interest of Iowa people to a large degree as in one of our resources which they possibly had not before investigated, and did much toward rousing them to protect the game we have and do all in their power to replace that which has disappeared." All agreed that this innovative wildlife display was the hit of the state fair. Lincoln could also celebrate the success of stocking the state with a pheasant population at minimal state cost. Buoyed by success, he looked forward and dreamt of a permanent exhibit that would continue to attract and delight fairgoers. After visiting other state fairs, I am of the opinion that a suitable building should be erected on the state fairgrounds with such convenience as may be necessary for the yearly exhibit of all birds, game, and fish native to our state, or that may imported for restocking, he wrote. That idea led to an aquarium building in 1921. Later that decade, a larger semi-open building was built over and around the aquarium building. Both structures remain as today's natural resources building at the Iowa State Fair, where tens of thousands still visit to see native fish and wildlife. Lincoln, due to the arduous passage of the resident hunting license, was able to begin successful stocking of ring-necked pheasants. Today, Iowa is considered a top pheasant destination for eager hunters. Last fall, Iowans enjoyed a statewide pheasant population hitting a 20-year high thanks to a mild winter and suitable habitat. Habitat, imperative for wildlife at the turn of the last century, holds true today. One program that didn't exist until 1985, created by the Reagan administration, is the Conservation Reserve Program. Without CRP, we would probably lose 90% of our pheasant population. It's that important.
says DNR upland game biologist Todd Bogenschultz. So why have populations of Asian pheasants thrived here while native prairie chickens have all but disappeared? Prairie chickens require very large tracts of open grasslands to sustain a population. By large, I mean 20,000 acres. Pheasants can do just fine with smaller patches of grass, 40 to 160 acres, says Bogenschultz. Not only does CRP provide farmers with payments for eligible land, highly erodible or other areas unsuitable for row crops, it allows farmers to own a spectacular oasis filled with Iowa wildlife that harkens back to Iowa's original prairie landscape, not to mention pride from actively taking part in meaningful land stewardship. Iowa, a land once blessed with prairie chickens, so numerous in early settlement times people shot them from their kitchen windows, found a species unable to reproduce due to habitat loss. Only a few remain here today. Although the pheasant replaced the prairie chicken as a viable game bird, a species can never truly be replaced. Each species on Earth is distinct, and the prairie chicken is certainly unique and beautiful. Hopefully, history doesn't repeat itself, and sufficient habitat continues to exist for the pheasant to maintain a hunting season. And that varying crucial habitats and wild waterways statewide will remain for the continued existence of wildlife that the naturalist, hiker, angler, photographer, and hunter enjoy. It's vital that programs like CRP and an inexhaustible awareness of conservation continues in the present and for future generations. From the book Oddball Iowa, A Guide to Some Really Strange Places, we have this entry regarding Stanton, Iowa, world's largest coffee pot and coffee cup water towers. Long before Starbucks mania swept the nation, the folks in Stanton decided to build a shrine to coffee. In 1971, they erected a Swedish coffee pot capable of holding 640,000 cups of coffee. That's 40,000 gallons. While that might seem like a bit over the top for a town of 700 residents, don't worry, they filled it with water. Yes, this big brewer is actually the town's water tower. And why did these Swedes choose to decorate their water tower in this manner? One reason: Stanton is the hometown of Virginia Christine, best known to television viewers as Mrs. Olson of Folgers Coffee fame. How many of you remember her from the Folgers Coffee TV ads back in the 70s and 80s? She also played a nosy bigot in Guess Who's Coming to Dinner, but few remember that role. Christine was born in Stanton in 1920. In 2000, when the original tower proved inadequate for the town's needs, a second tower was erected. This one was designed to look like a coffee cup, again painted with a Swedish tollware design. The new tower holds 150,000 gallons, or 2.4 million cups. As you gaze up at the giant coffee pot or coffee cup, perhaps it's a good time to get some perspective on the current state of coffee in America. In 2002, the average American, including children, drank 1.64 cups of coffee per day. With 290 million citizens, that's 476 million cups of Joe. In Stanton terms, that's about 743 jumbo coffee pots worth, or 198 colossal coffee cups every day. And you thought terrorists were making us jumpy. If you are so inclined to see the coffee cup water tower,
Travel to Stanton. The cost is free and the view is great. And that brings us to the end of this week's edition of the Iowa Hour. I'm your reader, Jim Hoffman. Thanks for sharing your time with IRIS, the Iowa Radio Reading Information Service for the Blind.

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7: Mommy, I'll get it.
4: Oh, I'll be right there.
5: Me too.

Gunsmoke, brought to you by L&M Filters. This is it. L&M is best. Stands out from all the rest. Around Dodge City and in the territory on West, there's just one way to handle the killers and the spoilers, and that's with a U.S. Marshal and the smell of gun smoke.

0: Gunsmoke, starring William Conrad. A transcribed story of the violence that moved west with young America. And the story of a man who moved with it.
1: I'm that man. Matt Dillon, United States Marshal. The first man they look for and the last they want to meet. It's a chancy job, and it makes a man watchful and a little lonely.

0: Well, there's a couple of chairs, Matt. 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
1: Okay, Doc.
0: You'd look better sitting than standing anyway.
1: Well, I'd feel better, that's for sure.
0: Oh, yeah. An attack of the ague always leaves a man weak, man. Oh. You got over yours darn fast.
1: Well, I still feel kind of raveled out, Doc. Stupid and mad at the same time.
0: Oh, well, ague doesn't improve a man's temper.
1: No, I haven't had a good night's sleep in a week, though.
2: Marshal Dillon?
1: Yeah.
2: Marshal, you don't know me, but I've seen you around lots of times. My name's Jake Bewley. I've seen him, too. Hello, Doc.
0: Hello.
1: Oh, what can I do for you, Bewley?
2: I heard you was in the market for a good horse, Marshal.
1: Yeah, I'm always in the market.

0: Market for a good horse.
1: Well, that's what I do, Marshal. Ride around the country looking for extra good horses. I don't make much profit off them, but keeps me from working steady.
0: Well, I don't buy horses very often, Billy, even good ones.
1: You like buckskins?
0: Sure. But, I don't want to look at him tonight.
1: Tomorrow?
0: Well, yeah, if I'm feeling better.
2: You know, Matt, what'd do you good?
0: Oh, what, Doc?
2: Go over to the Long Branch and take a couple of shots of whiskey.
0: Huh?
2: And then go to bed.
0: Okay, Doc. I'll just do that. You want to come along?
2: No, I got some work to do at my office. I'll see you tomorrow. Good night, Billy.
1: Good night, Doc.
0: Good night, Doc. How long you been on Dodge, Billy?
1: Couple of months.
0: You make a pretty good living trading horses?
1: I done good so far. Without cheating nobody too bad either.
3: Marshal Dillon!
0: I don't know, what does he want?
1: Who is it?
0: Sam Noonan.
1: Oh, yeah. Don't he work at the Long Branch?
0: He built it. Well, what do you want, Sam?
3: Hurry up, Marshal.
0: Oh, what's the trouble?
3: Out back. Gonna be a fight.
0: A fight? Who?
3: You know that gambler, Charlie Pickard?
0: He's also kind of a gunman, isn't he?
3: He's roaring drunk, Marshal, and there's gonna be trouble, sure. Now, come on, we'll go up the alley.
1: That Pickard's always getting in trouble.
0: Who's he after, Sam?
3: Chester, that's who.
0: Chester?
3: Yeah. It started right inside at the bar, Marshal. Chester bought a drink for that little blonde girl. Needed
0: well, it doesn't matter now. You can tell me later. There they are.
4: People ain't gonna help nothing.
3: I didn't bring you out here to talk, Chester. Now everybody get back.
4: You're drunk, Pickard. I ain't so drunk I can't shoot you.
0: Pickard.
4: Marshal Dillon.
0: Don't touch the gun, Pickard.
4: What are you doing here, Marshal?
0: I'm stopping a fight.
4: I ain't gonna fight you.
0: All right, then give me your gun.
4: Take it. I ain't that drunk.
0: Chester.
5: Yes, sir.
0: Throw him in jail.
4: Now, wait, Marshal.
0: Shut up. Take him around the other way, Chester, out the next alley. I'm going inside for a minute. Then I'll be over.
1: There ain't gonna be no fight. I think I'll go to bed. I'll be around with that buckskin in the morning, Marshal.
0: Yeah, sure. Sure, Billy.
4: It ain't fair to put me in jail, Marshal. I ain't done nothing.
0: You're drunk and you were about to shoot a man, Pickard. I'm doing you a favor throwing you in jail.
4: That's true, Pickard. All right. Put me in jail. But wait till I get sober, Chester. Wait till tomorrow. I'll get you. You'll see what I'll do.
0: You're not gonna do anything, Pickard. All right, take him along, Chester.
1: I'll follow you, Pickard. Go ahead. Walk slow.
4: It won't be so easy next time. Marshal. What if they gotta have Marshal go out there?
1: Oh, you won't forget it by morning.
4: No, I won't. You'll see, Chester.
0: All right, Sam, tell me now, what's this all about?
1: Well, I started to tell you, Marshal. Chester bought a drink for Nita Tucker at the bar in there. You know her.
0: Yeah, I've seen her around.
1: Well, she's really Pickard's girl. He kind of watches out for her, you know?
0: Yeah.
1: Well, she don't seem to like it much, but that don't stop him. And he's real jealous if anybody gets anywhere near her, especially if he's been drinking, like tonight.
0: So he was going to shoot Chester because he bought Nita a drink?
1: Yeah.
0: Well, that's a great reason for killing a man.
1: Oh, that Pickard can be awful mean, Marshal. It wouldn't surprise me a bit if he makes more trouble tomorrow when he's sober.
0: And I'll keep him in jail till he forgets about it.
1: Can't keep him there forever.
0: No, but I can always run.
1: Come from that alley there.
0: Yeah, come on.
1: It must be Chester. Hey, looky, Marshal. That's Pickard. Chester shot him.
0: What's the matter with you, Chester? Did he knife you or something? Here, come on. Stand up. Come on.
3: Pickard's dead, Marshal.
0: Are you hurt, Chester? What happened? Come on, tell me, what happened?
1: I got hit.
3: And here's Chester's gun, Marshal.
1: Laying right to his feet.
0: Did he jump you? Is that what happened?
1: No, he didn't jump me.
0: Well, then why did you shoot him?
1: I didn't shoot him. Somebody hit me.
3: Well, that don't make sense. Of course you shot him. This here's your gun. It's been fired.
1: I didn't shoot him. Somebody jumped out from the back of that rain barrel and hit me.
3: Eh? You ain't bleeding nowhere.
1: Well, he hit me back here, behind my ear. Didn't knock me out for long. I heard the gunshot, but I couldn't do nothing.
0: Who was it, Chester?
1: I didn't see him. I started to turn, and he hit me.
3: You're gonna have a hard time proving that, Chester.
1: I didn't kill him, Sam.
5: He swore he was going to get you tomorrow. And it looks to me like you killed him for that.
1: I got hit, I tell you. You, me, don't you, Mr. Dillon?
0: Sure, Chester. But Sam's right. It's going to be hard to prove. You're not even marked up.
1: Well, let Doc look at it. He can tell I got hit. But I wouldn't kill nobody like that.
0: Sam, get somebody to take care of Pickard's body, will you? We're going over to Doc's.

0: this, it stands out from all the rest.
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0: Hold that lamp a little higher, Matt. I can't see.
1: Yeah, is that better, Doc?
0: That's fine. That's fine. Now then, show me where you were hit, Chester. Right there, Doc. Right back of the ear. Right here. What'd he hit you with?
2: Well, how do I know? I didn't see him.
0: Well, maybe he used the edge of his hand. It isn't swollen. The skin isn't broken anywhere.
2: Well, it's bruised, ain't it?
0: Well, not that I can see.
2: Well, it must have done something.
0: How hard were you hit then?
2: Well, it knocked me off my feet. And I got kindly fainty for a few seconds. Long enough for him to take my gun and shoot Charlie Pickard. That's pretty hard, ain't it?
0: Yeah. You put the lamp down in there.
1: Okay.
2: You're saying you can't testify I got hit, ain't you, Doc?
0: You want me to lie for you, Chester?
2: No, I wouldn't ask you to do that, Doc.
0: It's too bad Sam Noonan had to be there, isn't it, Matt?
1: Sam likes Chester, but he thinks he did it, and he'll testify against him.
2: Well, how can he, Mr. Dillon? He didn't see it.
1: No, nobody saw it.
2: Then they can't hang me, can they?
1: They can't hang you, Chester.
2: But prison, huh? Maybe for life.
1: We'll find out who did it.
2: There's no way in the world to find out.
1: Now, wait a minute, Chester. You're giving up too easy.
2: Tell me. You and Doc, you don't really think I done that, do you?
1: You're in a bad spot, Chester, real bad, but I believe you. What about you, Doc?
0: Oh, of course I believe you, Chester.
2: Thanks, Doc. And you too, Mr. Dillon. I'd feel awful if you didn't believe me.
0: Well, worrying about it won't help, Chester.
2: Well, I gotta worry about it. If we don't find out who done it, I'll have to stand trial. And I won't have a chance if I do. Are you going to put me in jail, Mr. Dillon?
1: No, of course not. But you'd better stay around the office, though, huh? There's going to be enough talk about it as it is.
2: All right, sir.
1: What was the girl's name, Nita Tucker?
2: Yes, sir, that's right. But why?
1: Well, maybe she knows who wanted Charlie Pickard dead. I'll be back later.

0: Oh, hello, Sam.
1: Well, what did Doc find?
0: Nothing visible.
1: Ah. Put Chester in jail?
0: I'll have a shot of whiskey, Sam.
1: Now, look here, Marshal. I'm as sorry about this as anybody. But just because Chester works for you, there's no reason he can murder a man and then go free.
0: I'll be responsible for Chester.
1: If he gets away, it'll make a lot of trouble, Marshal.
0: You think Chester did it, don't you?
1: Of course I do. And I don't like him not being in jail.
0: Sam, that's Nita Tucker sitting over there with Kitty, isn't it?
1: Yeah, that's her. But she didn't do it.
0: Oh?
1: Well, she hated Pickard, but you're not going to try to hang this on her, Marshal. No, sir. I'll stand up for her. She's a good girl.
0: I got the drink, Sam. I don't need it.
2: Hello, Matt.
0: Eva, Kitty?
2: You know Nita Tucker, Matt?
0: No. How do you do?
2: Marshal, sit down.
0: Oh, thank you. I'm sorry about Charlie Pickard, Nita.
2: Sounds terrible, Marshal, but I'm not very sorry. I hated him. Charlie didn't treat women very good, Matt.
0: Well, that wouldn't excuse murdering him, though.
2: I'm not so sure. Marshal, you're not thinking I had anything to do with it, are you?
0: Chester says he didn't do it, and I believe him.
2: I wouldn't kill anybody, even him.
0: Where were you when it happened?
2: I was in here. She was at the bar, Matt, and I was standing right next to her.
0: Okay, I guess that clears you, Nita. Tell me, who else hated Pickard?
2: A man like him has enemies, Marshal. There must be a lot of them.
0: Anybody in particular?
2: Not that I know of. Look, I'd like to help Marshal. If Chester didn't do it, it isn't right. He should be in jail.
0: No, it sure isn't.
2: It looks bad for Chester, don't it, Matt?
0: Yeah, Kitty, it does. Good night. Good night, Nita.
2: Good night, Matt.

0: Sparkle, Billy?
1: Hello, Billy. I heard about Chester, Marshal. I'm awful sorry about it.
2: Huh?
1: He's always seemed like such a nice fella. Sure is too bad.
2: Yeah, yeah.
1: People are going to wonder why you don't lock him up.
2: No, they are.
1: Well, not me. I understand, but Sam Noonan was saying something about it inside there a minute ago.
2: I see.
1: Well, that's what I wanted to tell you. He's going to make trouble about it. Told him not to be a fool.
2: Just a minute, Billy. Well, what do you care? Is Chester a good friend of yours?
1: No, I don't know him very well, but I don't like to see no trouble start.
2: Well, if it does, I'll handle it.
1: I know you will, Marshal. I just wanted to tell you what the talk is. I'll bring that buckskin by in the morning, huh?
2: Okay. Good night, Billy.
1: Good night, Marshal.
2: Jake Bewley's warrant didn't bother me much. But still, I couldn't delay filing murder charges against Chester forever. And after 10 days of useless search for the real killer, I had to do it. And then having written him up, I really began to worry. Chester did too. He'd sit quietly in the office and look at me as though I'd just kicked him. So I stayed out of there as much as possible. Like today, I went into Mr. Jonas' general store for nothing but to kill a little time looking around.
3: Matt! Hey, Matt, come here.
2: Wow. Hello, Kitty. Anita.
4: Hello, Marshal.
2: Well, are you girls going to buy that whole pile of dresses you got stacked up there?
4: As soon as Mr. Jonas gets back, here we are, Marshal.
3: She means she is. I'm only watching, Matt.
2: Well, there's not a lot of clothes for just one woman.
4: Not for me. Not this time.
2: Not this time?
3: Matt, when does a girl buy everything new? All she wants.
2: Well, I don't know, I'm sure.
3: When she gets married, of course.
2: Married? You getting married, Nita?
4: Next Saturday, Mark.
2: Well, that's fine. It's fine. Do I know the groom?
4: Jake Bewley.
2: Jake Bewley.
4: I guess everybody's surprised.
2: Yeah, yeah.
4: Would you come to the wedding, Marshal? I wish you would.
2: Well, sure, sure.
4: Really?
2: Of course, I'd like to come, Nita.
4: Good. Look, Kitty, I didn't see those hats back there. Well, I'm not going to leave this store till I've looked at every single thing in it.
2: Kitty.
3: She's so excited.
2: Kitty, listen to me.
4: Huh?
2: How long has this been going on between her and Bewley?
3: Month or so, I guess. Why?
2: I thought she was Charlie Pickard's girl.
3: Pickard thought she was, too. But she and Bewley used to meet on the sly. He never did find out. And he sure can't stop him now.
2: No, he can't.
3: As bad as it is for Chester, I'm glad Charlie Pickard got shot.
2: Well, there are other ways it could have been handled. Kitty, I'm going to tell you a secret.
3: A secret?
2: No, that's what I want you to call it when you tell it to Nita.
3: Tell Nita what?
2: And I'm going to let Chester leave Dodge tonight.
3: What?
2: I'm going to ride out of town with him, and as soon as he's gone, I'm coming back and arrest Bewley.
3: Bewley? You think he did it, Matt?
2: Well, he could have. He had a good reason to. I'm going to find out for sure tonight. Anyway, tell Nita that I have a witness. A witness that nobody knows about but me.
3: But, Matt, if Bewley believes that, won't he wonder why you're letting Chester run away?
2: Oh, not if he hears my witness won't be back in Dodge for a couple of days. And I'm afraid Sam Noonan will form a lynch mob before then.
3: All right. But you're asking a lot, Matt. I tell Anita this could ruin her one chance to be happy.
2: Now, she wouldn't be happy with a murderer, Kitty. And if Bewley's innocent, I promise you that nothing will happen to her.
3: Okay, Matt. I'll do it.
2: All right, good. Now, Chester will be riding out of Moss Grimmick's stable about midnight tonight. With me.

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0: Partner, half past 12, Mr. Dillon.
1: Yeah.
0: Guess we know he was waiting here much longer.
1: No. Well, I was hoping he'd come into the stable just so we'd have a better chance at him that way.
0: I see.
1: Well, it's me he's going to be after. I'll go out first.
0: I'll cover you the best I can, Mr. Dillon.
1: Now, look, he doesn't know which direction we're going to be taking, so I expect he'll be hiding pretty close to the stable.
0: Mr. Dillon, you're risking your life just to keep me out of jail.
1: I'm catching a murderer, Chester.
0: No, sir, that's only part true. You're catching a murderer.
1: I'm going to lead my horse out the main door now. You stay here in the shadows. And I'm going to turn back and call to you so that he'll know it's me that's out there.
0: Well, ain't there some other way we can catch you, Mr. Dillon? I swear, I don't know what I'd do if anything happened.
1: I'm going to go now.
0: Yes, sir.

0: All right, hurry up, Chester. Let's get moving.
1: Stop it!
2: He's in that alley, Mr. Dillon. I seen his gun flash.
0: Don't shoot, Chester. Wait a minute. Come on.
2: Look. Laying right there, Mr. Dillon. That's a woman.
0: Yeah.
3: Don't kill me. Don't please don't kill me.
2: It's Nita.
0: You hurt bad, Nita. Where did I hit you?
3: My arm. Here.
0: Let me take a look. Well, it's not broken. We'll get you up to the docks right away.
2: She tried to kill you, Mr. Dillon.
3: No. No, it wasn't me. I followed Jake here. And I tried to stop him.
0: Get on, Chester.
2: What?
0: Where is he, Nita?
3: I couldn't stop him. He's a murderer.
0: Where is he? Tell me.
3: That rain barrel at the end of the alley. He said he was going to hide in there and for me to shut up.
0: All right, you stay with her, Chester.
2: Yes, she?
0: I'm taking no chances, Bueller. I'm going to start blowing holes in that barrel.
4: No. Don't shoot. What? By hand. Can't you see him?
0: All right, keep him up. High. All right, now stand up.
4: I ain't going to try nothing, Marshal.
0: I'll take your gun. Give it to me. All right, now climb out of there.
4: Sure. I wasn't going to shoot nobody, Marshal. You made a big mistake, especially shooting a woman like
0: Shut that. Up. Stop walking.
4: Sure.
3: Jay?
4: Shut up, Nita.
3: I told you not to do it. I told you.
4: Too bad you wasn't killed. She Jay. Was the one tried to do it, Marshal, not me.
3: But I
4: only run and hid to protect her, sort of.
0: You're not making much sense, Billy. Take him to jail, Chester.
4: Listen to me, Marshal.
0: No. Get going.
2: Come on. Move, Billy. Go on. And you better walk straight.
4: Won't do no good. You can't keep me in jail. You'll be saying that a month from now, Billy.
0: Can you walk all right, Nita?
3: Well, let me rest a minute. When I can.
0: Yeah, sure.
3: I guess you won't be coming to the wedding after all, will you, Marshal?
0: No. No, Nita, I guess I won't. Here, I'll carry you up to docks.

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0: 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Remember, listen again next week for another transcribed story of the Western Frontier when Marshal Matt Dillon, Chester Proudfoot, Doc, and Kitty, together with all the other hard-living citizens of Dodge, will be with you once more. It's America growing west in the 1870s. It's drama. It's Gunsmoke. 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

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L&M is best. Stands out from all the rest. Around Dodge City and in the territory on West, there's just one way to handle the killers and the spoilers, and that's with a U.S. Marshal and the smell of guns.

0: Gunsmoke, starring William Conrad. The transcribed story of the violence that moved west with young America. And the story of a man who moved with it.
1: I'm that man. Matt Dillon, United States Marshal. The first man they look for and the last they want to meet. It's a chancy job, and it makes a man watchful and a little lonely.

0: Ah, morning, Doc. 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
1: Hello, Matt.
2: Hey, we've been waiting for you, Mr. Dillon.
0: Oh, is there something wrong?
2: Yes, it's Mr. Dobie. He's at the desk in the hotel there. He's real upset about something. He wants to see you.
0: All right. You both wait here for me. I'll be right out.
2: Yes, sir. All right.
3: Marshal Dillon, I've sure been wanting to see you.
0: Oh, what's the trouble, Mr. Dobie? You got a riot in here or something?
3: There'll be a riot if you don't get them people out of here, Marshal.
0: What people?
3: The Daggetts, that's who.
0: Well, who are the Daggetts?
3: Big Dan Daggett, he calls himself. And he is big, too, Marshal.
0: I never heard of him.
3: He's only been in Dodge since yesterday. He's one of them mountain men from on west. He's a hunter or something, one of them real hairy fellas. Shouldn't be allowed around other white men.
0: Oh, why not? What's he doing?
3: He's sitting in my hotel. Let him in before he told me.
0: Before he told you what?
3: It's better you see for yourself, Marshal. Room's right at the top of the stairs there.
0: Well, okay, Dobie, let's go.
3: It's true, ain't it, Marshal, that I don't have to let nobody stay in my hotel I don't want.
0: I guess so, if you got a good reason.
3: That's plenty of reason. Three men have moved out already.
0: Well, that sounds to me like he must have a box of rattlesnakes with him or something.
3: What's the matter? This is room here.
0: Now, this is a double room, isn't it?
3: He needs it. He needs a whole doggone prairie. And that's where he's going. Now, you tell him, Marshal.
0: Hello?
3: I got the U.S. Marshal with me this time, Daggett.
0: Oh? I'm Marshal Dillon, Daggett. Dobie wanted me to come over here and meet you. Come on in. Well, you were right about his being big, Dobie. Man can't help being big.
4: It's no offense.
0: It's all right. There have been times I wished I was smaller. Not that I can't move as fast as any man. I'm easier to see is the only bad part.
4: Tell me, Daggett, what's the trouble between you and Dobie here?
0: It ain't my trouble, Marshal.
4: All right, Dobie, I guess you better explain. There's nothing wrong here that I can see.
3: It ain't him. It's his wife.
0: What? You don't like my wife because she's an Indian, Marshal.
3: That's a lie. What do I care if she's an Indian?
4: I don't understand.
3: Where is she, Daggett?
0: In another room.
3: Well, bring her in here.
0: Dobie, you know what I could do to you with the fingers of this one hand? Just the fingers?
3: Don't forget I got the marshal with me.
0: I use the other hand on him. He starts ordering me around, too.
4: Now, wait a minute. This kind of talk isn't doing any good.
0: You're probably pretty good with that gun, Marshal. But I've killed mountain lion with this knife. I ain't afraid of anything alive and not many ghosts.
3: Ghosts? You even talk like a savage.
4: All right, that's enough, Toby. Daggett, I didn't come here for a fight. I came to see what all the trouble's about. Now, if it's something that has to do with your wife, tell me.
0: It has to do with Dobie, not with my wife.
3: That's a lie.
5: Dan?
3: There she is. Look, Marshal.
5: If it is me they are talking about, Dan, why didn't you call me?
0: It's nothing to do with you. He was trying to order me around. At least he was, Dobie, there.
3: I only told you to get her in here so the Marshal could see her.
0: Well, now he's seen her. Now, what's all the fuss about?
3: You're playing dumb, ain't you, Daggett?
4: Wait a minute. I don't think he is. Tell me something. Where did you and Ms. Daggett meet?
0: Near Denver?
4: Near Denver?
0: Well, I'm a mountain man, Marshal. Never been on the prairie before.
4: What were you doing near Denver, Ms. Daggett?
5: I was sent there 4 years ago to complete my education. My father was a chief, Marshal.
3: A chief? What chief?
5: His name was Yellow Horse.
4: Yellow Horse?
3: That's worse. That's the worst yet.
0: I don't understand either of you men. What are you talking about?
4: Well, Dobie could tell that your wife was a Kiowa by the way she dressed.
0: Well, she got to come from some tribe, don't she?
4: Yeah, but being the daughter of Yellow Horse makes it even worse.
0: Why?
4: 2 years ago, the Kiowas killed some 18 settlers on raids through the country near here. Yellow Horse led them until he was killed.
0: You never told me that. Is that true?
5: I only heard my father was dead. He told me nothing else.
0: Well, what difference does it make, anyway? You wasn't on them raids.
4: The feeling's still high against Kiowas around here, Daggett, but you're right. She had nothing to do with them.
3: A Kiowas, a Kiowa, and we won't stand for them in doubt.
4: Oh, don't be a fool, Dovey. How can you blame her for what somebody else did?
3: I blame that whole tribe, and especially her father. And I won't stand for her being here. She's probably as murdering as he was.
0: Dovey.
4: All right, hold it, Daggett.
0: I'd like to apologize to Ms. Daggett for bothering her.
3: Apologize?
0: Let's get out of here, Dovey. Now.
3: No. You come here to throw him out, and you're going to do it.
0: Dovey, I guess I'm a little like Dan Daggett here. I don't like taking orders very well either.
3: All right, Marshal. If the law won't help me...
0: The law won't help you. Now, don't you try anything else. Now, come on, we're getting out of here.

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0: Mr. Dillon?
1: Yeah, what is it, Chester?
0: Well, would you mind stopping in Mr. Jones' store here? It won't take but a minute or two.
1: Oh? You're going to spend your betting money on clothes again?
0: Oh, no, sir. I mean, well, you see, Mr. Dillon, I need a little string tie. For Sundays, kind of.
1: Oh.
0: They don't cost more than a quarter.
1: All right, in that case, I'll go with you.
0: There's Miss Kitty. Hi, Miss Kitty.
2: Hello, Chester.
0: The ties is hanging back over there, Mr. Dillon. I won't be long.
1: All right, Chester. Well, you're as bad as Chester, Kitty. Always buying clothes.
2: As Chester? Matt, if Chester's always buying clothes, how come ever since I've known him, he's worn that same pair of striped pants?
1: Well, he's careful with them, I guess. He never gets them torn.
2: He'd have to go to bed if he ever did.
1: Where's Mr. Jonas?
2: Out back. He's showing Dan Daggett and his wife something.
1: Oh, are they here?
2: Sure. He introduced me to him. Big Dan Daggett. Like you said last night, Matt, he earned the name. He's a buffalo, that man.
1: Yeah, he sure is.
2: His wife's name's Rose. Said you couldn't pronounce it in Indian, so he made it English. She's a beautiful little thing.
1: Yeah, she's prettier than most women around here.
2: Thanks.
1: Oh, no, kidding.
2: No, you're right. She really is. I guess Dan Daggett can't be all brute, or a girl like that would never have married him.
1: Yeah, it's too bad Dobie over at the Dodge House can't see it your way, Kitty.
2: No, Dobie's just not thinking very straight.
3: Where's Jonas?
1: Oh, he's out back, Roden.
3: Oh, hello, Marsha. I didn't recognize you. Oh, here he comes.
4: How are you doing, Rose?
2: What's that, Matt?
1: His name's Roden. He works over at one of the stables.
2: Oh, that explains why he's too poor ever to come into the Long Branch.
3: Jonas! Hey, Jonas!
4: I'll be right with you, Roden.
3: Well, I'm in a hurry. It
4: won't be but a minute.
3: Well, I ain't waiting while you sell beads to her. Hey, wait a minute. What's she doing in here anyway?
1: You stay here, Kitty.
2: Yeah.
4: You've got as much right to be here as you have, Roden.
3: Kiowa woman. You've gone crazy?
4: Well, no.
3: Then throw her out of here.
5: Or I will. The woman is my wife, mister.
3: Your wife? Your wife?
5: You'll have to throw me out, too.
3: What? Now, look here. I didn't mean nothing.
5: If you don't mean nothing, then don't talk.
3: Sure. What do I care? It's your business. I don't care.
5: And even if you do care, you shouldn't say nothing about it out loud.
3: Oh, I ain't saying nothing. I gotta go now. I gotta go.
1: Well, it looks like you handled that pretty well, Daggett.
5: Can't fight every man in the world.
1: No, I guess you can't.
5: And I don't aim to. Long as they don't push me too far.
1: Is Dobie leaving you alone?
5: Oh, he's doing a lot of talking around. He's trying to stir up trouble. But before it comes, we'll probably be gone. Back to Colorado in the mountains.
1: Oh?
5: But Marshall... You come and see us sometime the next day or so. Rose, kind of like that.
1: Well, thank you, Daggett. It'd be a pleasure.

0: Where's Doc at this morning, Mr. Dillon? I've been up to his office twice, and he ain't there.
1: Well, he was called out to the Duke place last night, Chester.
0: Oh, somebody sick?
1: Well, Doc doesn't get many social calls, you know.
0: I was calling on him social.
1: Huh? Oh, well, he'll appreciate that, I'm sure. Well, I think I'll go up to the Dodge House and make a call on Jim Dobie.
0: Oh. More trouble, Mr. Dillon?
1: Well, there will be if somebody doesn't stop him. He'd been talking to everybody who'll listen about Rose Daggett being Yellow Horse's daughter. How they ought to run her out of town.
0: It's like he's looking for help, ain't it?
1: Yeah.
0: He ought to know better than that, a man like Dobie.
1: Well, that's what I'm going to try to explain to him, just...
2: Marshal?
1: Hello, Daggett.
2: Marshal. I'm kind of worried.
1: Why, what's the matter?
2: It's Rose. I can't find her nowhere.
1: You can't find her?
2: No. Well, maybe you and Chester will help look for her. I've been everywhere.
1: Of course we'll help you. Now, where did you see her last?
2: Oh, right in our room. Let me tell you, I woke up real early. Couldn't get back to sleep. Didn't want to bother Rose, so I got dressed. I went out in the street and I walked around. I wasn't gone more than 1 hour, Marshal. Shouldn't never have left her.
1: Well, did you ask him at the hotel? Did anybody see her leave?
2: There wasn't nobody at the hotel. Not when I went out, not when I come back. Nobody could have seen her.
0: Well, where could she have gone to? That hour in the morning?
2: She wouldn't have gone nowhere, Chester, not Rose. But I can't understand.
1: Well, all right, let's start looking for her. Oh. Come on. Yeah, I guess we'll start with a hotel.
2: Sure do want to thank you for this, Marshal. You too, Chester.
0: Oh, we'll find her, don't you worry. Hey,
1: yeah, sure.
0: Look, he's got somebody with him.
2: That's Rose. That's Rose in that buggy. Rose? Rose, what are you doing there?
3: Hello, Dan.
2: Well, get down. Here, I'll take you.
3: You will have to carry me, Dan.
2: Where have you been? What happened to your feet?
4: Chester.
0: What, Doc?
4: Do me a favor. Take this buggy, will you?
0: Sure will.
4: And you. You must be Daggett.
2: Yeah.
4: Take Rose into the marshal's office. She shouldn't be on the street out here.
2: We'll go.
4: She told me about her husband, Matt, but she didn't tell me that he was that big. Come on, let's follow him.
1: Yeah. Tell me, Doc, what was Rose doing with you?
4: I found her out in the prairie, about 10 miles east of here.
1: Well, what was she doing out there?
4: I'll let her tell you that.
2: Just you stay and sit right there, Rose.
3: I'm all right there. Well, Doctor, this is my husband, Dan.
4: Well, I kind of gathered that, Rose. Glad to know you, Dan.
2: Good thing you come along, Doc.
4: You feel up to telling the whole story, Rose?
3: Mm-hmm.
4: I expect the marshal here will be interested, too.
3: Yes, all right.
4: Good. Then I want you to come up to my office with me.
3: Yes, Doctor.
1: Has she been hurt, Doc?
4: Go ahead, Rose. Tell me.
3: Well, early this morning, I woke up when somebody tied a bandana over my face.
2: Never should have left you alone.
3: Oh, that is foolish talk, Dan. It was not your fault.
4: Go on, Rose.
3: Well, it was two men. They never said a word the whole time. They never talked once. But they carried me out the back way. And then they tied me onto a horse and led it way out into the prairie. They finally stopped and took me off and untied me. And then they took my shoes away. They rode off. Finally got the blindfold off and I walked and walked. Till I saw the doctor's buggy coming. I could not have walked much farther.
2: Rose.
1: Rose, now wait a minute, Dan. Rose, you never saw these men?
3: No.
1: And you never heard their voices?
3: No, but I heard them walk. Everybody has a different walk.
1: Well, did you recognize either of them from hearing them walk?
3: No. It was not Dobie or that man in the store.
2: We'll find them, Rose. We'll sit on the street. We'll listen until we find them. When we do, I'll cut them. I'll cut them awful before I kill them.
1: No, Daggett. You let Rose find them if she can, and then I'll take them.
2: They're mine, Marshal. They're just as much mine as Rose is mine. I wouldn't let nobody else in the world touch them but me.
1: That'd be murder.
2: Is that what you call it? Rose, Doc wants you in his office. You go along now. And then we'll start listening. It's as good a way to hunt as any.

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0: For the next few days, the Daggetts took up their post on the boardwalk halfway down Front Street. Rose would sit there for hours, her head down, her eyes half closed, listening to the footsteps of hundreds of men as they passed. And Daggett would stand at her side, his bowie knife in his belt, waiting with animal patience for a sign from his wife. But it didn't come. And I began to hope that for his sake, the kidnappers had left the country and nothing had happened. And then the morning of the third day, Chester and I were loafing around on the porch of the general store.
1: Well, where's the Daggetts this morning, Mr. Dillon? They ain't over there where they usually are.
0: Well, I guess they haven't started yet, Chester.
1: I swear every man in Dodd must have walked past there by now.
0: All but two, maybe.
2: Morning, Marshal. Chester.
1: Hello, Mr. Dobie.
0: Dobie.
2: I'm looking for the Daggetts, Marshal. You seen them?
0: No, I haven't, Dobie. But Dan Daggett isn't taking things as easy as he was. If I were you, I'd stop looking right now.
2: Dot told me what happened, Marshal.
0: Dot did, huh?
2: Well, he knew nobody else would, so he took it on himself.
0: What for?
2: For my own good, the way he put it.
0: Well, did it do you any good?
2: Made me mad. Mad at myself, mostly. Marshal, I've been a fool.
1: Hey, Mr. Dillon, there's Rose now. In the street there. She's got a shotgun. Hey, what's she doing?
0: Looks like she's following those two men.
1: Well, she sure is.
0: Come on.
1: She stopped them. She's got them turned around, but she's going to shoot them. Oh, they ain't making any move.
3: How do you know it was her? What if it was? Guess you ain't learned nothing. Maybe we'll have to do it again.
0: Don't shoot, Rose. I'll take them. Shotgun, Rose.
4: It is empty, Marshal.
0: Why did you do it? I'd have arrested them.
4: Dan would have found a way to kill them, even if you had.
1: They're dead, Mr. Dillon. Both of them.
0: Who are they, sir?
1: I never saw them before in my life. A couple of strangers, I guess.
5: Rose!
1: I'll go get somebody to give me a hand.
5: Rose! Was that them? Why didn't you kill me? What'd you run away for? Why'd you kill them?
4: They're the ones, Dan.
5: How'd you know? Where did you spot them?
4: They walked past our table while we were eating breakfast.
5: You said you was going up to our room.
4: I did go. Long enough to get the shotgun.
5: Why didn't you tell me? Why'd you have to kill them?
4: Couldn't I see you hang for what happened to me, Dan?
5: I'd have gladly hung for it. Anything's better than your going to jail.
4: I will not mind, Dan.
5: It'll kill you. I won't let it happen. It ain't right. Don't try to take her, Marshal. Don't you try.
0: I know how you feel, Daggett. But I've got to arrest her. Rose has got to stand trial.
5: What'll they do to her?
0: Well, I don't think there's a judge in Kansas who'd convict Rose for what she did under the circumstances.
2: Marshal Dillon.
0: Yes, what, Dillon?
2: I gotta say something, Marshal.
0: All right, say it.
2: Them two men she killed. I just looked at them, and I don't know who they are. But I've seen them.
0: So?
2: I seen them the other day when I was talking the way I was. They heard me. They was listening.
0: Go ahead.
2: Well, I just had to tell you that. I don't feel very proud.
0: You're the one that ought to go to jail, Dobie.
2: That's what I'm trying to tell you, Marshal. It's mostly my fault. What happened to her and this killing and all.
0: Well, you've learned something now, anyway.
2: Well, there's nothing I can do about it. Too late, I feel like hiding.
4: Mr. Dobie.
2: Yes, ma'am.
4: Would you walk back to the hotel with me and my husband?
2: Thank you. I'd be proud to.

0: star, William Conrad.
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Featured in the cast were Lawrence Dobkin, Harry Bartell, Lillian Byers, Clayton Post, and Joe Duval. Polly Bear is Chester, Howard McNair is Doc, and Georgia Ellis is Kitty.

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5: All right, let's begin the reading of today's Wall Street Journal on the Talking Information Center for today. It is Thursday, the 11th of June, 2026, and we say hello on this Thursday to Ken.
6: Hello and welcome. In Wednesday's markets, stocks fall on Mideast clashes, pickup in inflation. Renewed fighting in the Middle East and a sharp rise in inflation hit stocks and drove up oil futures. Brent crude futures gained 1.8% to $93.10 a barrel after the flare-up of fighting in the Persian Gulf, with President Trump saying the U.S. would resume attacks later on Wednesday and posting on social media that Iran was taking too long to negotiate a deal and would pay the price. The Dow Jones Industrial Average suffered its worst day since October, losing 1.9% or around 953 points. The NASDAQ composite fell 2%, extending a recent run of volatility in tech shares. In the S&P 500, losses were particularly acute in materials and industrial shares, sending the broad index down 1.6% to its lowest close in 5 weeks. The declines also came after data showed the consumer price index rising 4.2% on an annualized basis in May, a three-year high reflecting the war-fueled surge in global energy prices. That matched investors' expectations, and some said it won't put additional pressure on the Federal Reserve to raise interest rates. But the report also highlighted the war's pressure on consumer prices. The sharp reduction in marine traffic through the Strait of Hormuz has sparked one of the largest energy shocks on record, dashing hopes that the central bank will lower borrowing costs later in the year, especially after last week's blockbuster jobs report eased worries about an economic slowdown. That shift has weighed on markets, adding to worries about the outlook for artificial intelligence companies that have sparked a string of volatile sessions and pulled stocks back from records. Just because the inflation numbers came in consistent with expectations doesn't mean they were good, wrote Brian Jacobson, chief economic strategist at Annex Wealth Management, in an email. Tech stocks extended their recent slump. Chip makers, whose furious rally spurred recent records, retreated, with the PHLX Semiconductor Index shedding 3.6% to pair its 2026 climb to 72%. Advanced micro devices fell 4.9%, but has still more than doubled this year. Energy stocks in the S&P 500 climbed with the price of oil, adding 1.5%. Chevron gained 1.6%, and ExxonMobil climbed 1.1%. Gold fell.

fell 3.6% to $4,108.20 a troy ounce, his lowest settlement value since November 2025. Gold has retreated in five of the past six sessions and is down 23% from a record of $5,318.40 hit in late January. Treasury yields edged higher. The yield on the benchmark 10-year note settled at 4.54%, according to Tradeweb, up from 4.53% the prior session. Yields, which rise when bond prices fall, paired an early climb after an auction of 10-year notes met with solid demand. Investors who hoped for a short conflict warned that the longer fighting drags on, the worse price pressures will be. That could drive the 10-year yield, which serves as a risk-free benchmark for pricing other investments, even higher. If inflation stays higher than expected, that could force the Fed to hike rates, said Eric Stein, Chief Investment Officer for Voya Investment Management. OpenAI weighs drastic price cuts. Company looks to win customers from Anthropic as users rein in spending. OpenAI is considering drastically lowering the prices it charges users as it seeks to win customers from its rival Anthropic. The company is weighing significant cuts to what it charges for tokens, the unit of measurement artificial intelligence firms use to bill for their products, according to people familiar with the matter. The move would be in anticipation of similar cuts the company expects at Anthropic, the people said. Business executives have begun to balk at the high prices for AI usage. OpenAI chief executive Sam Altman said at a recent event that costs had become a huge issue. I think we'll have a lot of ways we can help people get more value for less spend, he said. Drastic price cuts could potentially erode the profit margins of both companies, which already lose billions of dollars because of the enormous cost for computing resources needed for AI systems to process queries and carry out tasks. OpenAI is trying to catch up with its younger rival in the race to win enterprise customers that are paying large amounts of money for AI tools that can improve workplace productivity. Anthropic's revenue recently surged after its coding tool, Claude Code, went viral among software engineers, and the five-year-old startup surpassed OpenAI's valuation for the first time. OpenAI has since made its own coding tool, Codex, a major focus of the company. Some corporations poured so much money into Anthropic's products that their leaders are now seeking to rein in spending. Earlier this year, an Uber executive said the company had maxed out its 2026 budget for agentic or autonomous AI use, and another company leader said last month that it was difficult to link AI coding productivity improvements to new customer features. Such comments from many executives have triggered a broader debate within Silicon Valley about token maxing, or the practice of using as many tokens as possible to boost productivity, including in ways that don't generate returns on investment. A price war would be an early test of the strength of both companies' business models ahead of hotly anticipated public listings. OpenAI and Anthropic have captured most of the revenue from new AI products, powering their rise. But an underlying risk that investors have long identified is the interchangeability of their products and the ease with which customers can abandon one for the other. OpenAI confidentially filed for an IPO earlier this week, following in the footsteps of Anthropic. In a recent Slack message to employees, Altman said the company plans to go public within the next year. The message was earlier reported by The Information. The company said in a confidential filing statement that there were things we want to do that are likely easier as a private company, but declined to elaborate further. News Corp, owner of the Wall Street Journal, has a content licensing partnership with OpenAI. Four-year U.S. trucking slump is over at last. Truckers who held on through almost 4 years of slumping freight rates finally have something to celebrate.
It feels like a breath of air for an industry that maybe felt like they were running out of air, said Webb Estes, President, Chief Operating Officer of Estes Express Lines, a Richmond, Virginia-based carrier with revenue of about $6 billion. Trucking executives are calling an end to one of the longest freight downturns in carriers' memory. They say rates have risen to more sustainable levels after a period of low earnings, coupled with Trump administration crackdowns on immigrant drivers, pushed many carriers out of the market. The Logistics Managers Index, a monthly survey of supply chain managers, showed transportation prices increased in May at the fastest rate for any metric in the report's 10-year history. This is the hottest that the transportation market has been in over 4 years, the report said. Dry van spot rates for the week ending June 5th were up about 52% year over year, excluding fuel surcharges, according to a report from FTR Transportation Intelligence and TruckStop.com. Estes said because of the stronger freight market over the past few months, the nationwide company is increasing its fleet of more than 10,500 trucks and expanding its pool of about 11,000 drivers. Sidney Brown, a co-owner and chief executive of NFI Industries, which operates one of the nation's largest truck fleets, said freight rates are rising even as shipment volumes are flat or only slightly up on last year's levels. This has been a supply-driven freight recovery as opposed to a demand-driven freight recovery, Brown said. The turnaround comes after 4 years in which carriers have been squeezed by a combination of too many trucks on the road and not enough loads. Drivers rushed into the industry during the pandemic as COVID-driven consumer demand drove freight rates to record highs. Rates plummeted in 2022, forcing hundreds of thousands of smaller carriers out of business. Many truckers held on, even as costs for drivers, equipment, and insurance rose. The exodus accelerated over the past year as the Trump administration enforced the English language proficiency rules for drivers and introduced regulations that barred many immigrants from obtaining or renewing commercial driver's licenses. By the end of last year, even some mid-sized carriers had shut down. Trucking specialists say the industry has finally found an equilibrium where the supply of trucks is low enough to lift rates. Higher fuel prices because of the war in Iran have pushed up trucking companies' expenses, but operators are largely passing along these costs to their customers. Shelley Simpson, CEO of J.B. Hunt Transport Services, one of the largest for-hire carriers in the country, said on an April earnings call that the market felt meaningfully different from recent years. While predicting inflection points is never precise, we believe we are on a path of recovery, she said. Old Dominion Freight Line reported revenue per hundredweight, excluding fuel surcharges, rose 5.4% year over year for the second quarter through May. Old Dominion is one of the largest carriers focused on the less-than-truckload market, which combines shipments from multiple companies. Demand has continued to improve as the quarter has progressed, said ODFL Chief Executive Marty Freeman. The recovery hasn't been even. Consumer demand has remained relatively flat, as has construction of new homes, both major drivers of logistics activity. At the same time, U.S. factory activity climbed in May for the fifth consecutive month, according to the Institute for Supply Management. Soaring demand for new data centers has helped lift the spot rate for flatbed trucks to what the FTR and TruckStop.com report said is an all-time high. We are very much starting to see the U.S. manufacturing base accelerate and influence freight volumes, said Daniel Moore, a senior research analyst at financial services firm Baird. Jason Miller, a logistics professor at Michigan State University, said the industry will now wait to see whether the Federal Reserve will raise interest rates following a strong April jobs report. If the Fed raises rates, that's not going to be good for the demand side picture in trucking, Miller said. Fidelity to offer annuity in 401k.
Fidelity Investments plans to start letting workers buy pension-like income within a popular breed of its 401k investments. The nation's second-largest target date fund provider is betting that as the large crop of older workers retire and begin to draw from their 401ks, they will want more predictability around how they pull out their money. Fidelity will add an annuity to a diversified target date fund, which shifts from stocks into bonds as workers get closer to retirement. They are typically the default investment when employers automatically enroll workers in 401k plans. Annuities are slowly making their way into more of these funds. Vanguard Group, the nation's largest target date provider, announced a similar product in December. BlackRock, which launched one about 2 years ago, has 8 401k plans using it, and another 8 committed to adding it, the company said. Around 4% of 401k plans now offer a target date fund with an annuity, an option that wasn't widely available until the past couple of years, according to Callan, an investment consulting firm. Molly Cunningham, head of Lifetime Financial Help at Fidelity, says that with about one quarter of workers age 55 or older, they are seeing more demand for such products. The firm's research found about half of retirees want guidance converting their savings to income. As older workers retire and roll their money over to individual retirement accounts, more employers are looking for ways to keep them in the 401k plan, because larger plans have more leverage to bargain for lower investment and service fees. Fidelity will begin rolling out its new offering on its 401k record-keeping platform starting in early 2027. The new offering will give older workers the option to use some of their 401k savings to buy an annuity, an insurance contract that converts an upfront lump sum payment into fixed monthly payments for life. While retirement savers might be able to earn higher returns by leaving more of their money in the stock market, annuities shield them from stock market losses and provide a lifelong income. Fidelity's new target date series, called Freedom Lifetime, will let workers put some of their savings into annuities from insurers New York Life and Nationwide. Freedom Lifetime will charge between 0.14% and 0.27% annual. German telecom CEO plots megamer. Timotheus Höttges is about to embark on the most ambitious test of his professional career, trying to push through the largest public company merger in history. Höttges already runs Deutsche Telekom, the West's largest telecommunications company with 273 million mobile customers in 50 countries, and a 54% stake in T-Mobile U.S. Now he is reportedly looking to marry the straight-laced German firm with its flashy American offshoot. Constant price pressure and regulatory intervention make telecom a crappy industry, Höttges said in February on OMR, a German podcast about marketing. But he has found success in it. During his 12-year tenure as Deutsche Telekom's chief executive, Höttges has helped turn T-Mobile from a money-losing underdog to the world's most valuable telecom brand by market capitalization. But analysts say T-Mobile is constrained on large deals. Its high leverage makes borrowing expensive, and it can't issue stock without diluting its German parent's stake. By combining Deutsche Telekom and T-Mobile into a single $300 billion behemoth, the company would likely be able to raise debt at a lower cost, among other benefits. T-Mobile aims to buy fiber internet operators in the U.S. to compete with AT&T and Verizon and offer bundled wireless and home internet to more customers. To pull off the merger, Höttges will have to win over T-Mobile shareholders who own the remainder not held by Deutsche Telekom, and who see little upside as the merger would expose them to lower-margin foreign businesses. And he will need to convince the German state, which owns 28% of Deutsche Telekom. Should he get those votes, he will then have to navigate a complex regulatory approval process that would involve national security review by two governments.
As Hotchkiss rose through the ranks at Deutsche Telekom, overseeing the German unit, European mobile operations and fixed broadband operations before becoming chief financial officer in 2009, the American asset became the empire's problem child, known for poor network coverage. Hotchkiss and then CEO René Obermann struck a deal in 2011 to sell T-Mobile to AT&T. The sale was scrapped after the Justice Department sued. The pair then plotted a new approach, go all in on America. They used their massive breakup fee from AT&T, including Spectrum and some $3 billion in cash, to improve T-Mobile's network and expand the business. Hotchkiss worked on the plans with Obermann, first to sell T-Mobile, then to save it, in his signature deliberative process, Obermann recalled in an interview. For every idea, Hotchkiss insisted on considering the antithesis as well. If nobody contradicts him, he himself becomes his own dielectric force, Obermann said. Many years before Hotchkiss became CFO, the two had bought land in Bonn together and built neighboring houses. They kept up their discussions well past midnight, then often jogged together the next morning. When Hotchkiss took the reins from Obermann in 2014, T-Mobile's fortunes were rising. John Legere, T-Mobile CEO at the time, who pitched the company as the Un-carrier, attracted subscribers with discounts and flexible contract terms. As T-Mobile's chairman, Hotchkiss occasionally clashed with the brash Legere. In 2015, Hotchkiss publicly called his discounting unsustainable. Legere fired back on social media, calling Hotchkiss's comments total bulls. Legere didn't respond to a request for comment. Hotchkiss picked the right horse, then he gave the horse enough fodder for it to run fast, said Roger Enther, founder of telecom research firm Recon Analytics, whose clients include T-Mobile. Hotchkiss has called T-Mobile's 2020 acquisition of Sprint his greatest achievement. Talks repeatedly broke down as he went toe-to-toe with Miyoshi-san, CEO of Sprint's majority owner, SoftBank, and a famously tough negotiator. Legere and other U.S. executives led talks with American regulators, and T-Mobile ultimately landed a deal that valued Sprint at $59 billion, including debt. The transaction gave the company more firepower to pursue fifth-generation wireless technology. Hotchkiss has invested billions in T-Mobile U.S. infrastructure to support its fixed wireless home internet product. He has also put billions into expanding the German network, where fiber internet subscribers have nearly tripled since 2023. He champions a cause popular with European regulators, tech sovereignty or reducing reliance on American and Chinese tech. T-Mobile contributes nearly two-thirds of Deutsche Telekom's revenue. The growing U.S. operations has made political overtures to the Trump administration, which has meant Hotchkiss at times walks a transatlantic tightrope to keep governments and stakeholders in both Germany and the U.S. happy. Last year, T-Mobile ended some policies related to diversity, equity, and inclusion, joining a wave of companies rethinking their language and commitments around those issues. Hotchkiss got thousands of emails about it, including from angry German shareholders, said people familiar with the matter. We continue to live our culture of diversity in the U.S. as we do everywhere, and ensure that no one is discriminated against at work, said a Deutsche Telekom spokesman, adding that diversity remains a driver of the company's success. At the same time, we respect the political framework in the U.S. Hotchkiss plans to retire at the end of 2028 and wants the right successor to be found first, said people familiar with the matter. Ford supplier restarts key plant. Fires at Novelis aluminum plant were very disruptive to the auto industry.
An aluminum rolling plant in upstate New York that supplies Ford Motor and other automakers was slated to restart production on Wednesday, 9 months after a fire caused a supply crisis for the car industry, the plant's owner said. The Novelis plant in Oswego, New York, is the largest domestic supplier of aluminum sheet for the U.S. automotive industry. It serves about a dozen companies, including Ford, General Motors, Jeep, and Ram parent Stellantis, as well as foreign automakers with U.S. production facilities. A fire at the plant in September idled the rolling line where aluminum sheet is produced. Another fire in November caused additional damage to the rolling equipment and plant building. The thin aluminum sheets produced at the plant are later stamped into fenders, hoods, and other exterior vehicle parts. The outage was particularly disruptive for Ford, which uses aluminum for the body of the F-150 pickup truck, America's best-selling vehicle for decades. The subsequent shortage of aluminum reduced Ford's inventories of trucks at its dealers going into summer, typically a busy time for new auto sales. Novelis said it mobilized its plants in Europe and South Korea to supply U.S. customers during the outage in New York, but the contingencies cost automakers billions of dollars. While this is a positive progress, the disruption is a clear reminder of the distress facing many automotive suppliers today, a Ford spokesman said. Ford is committed to finding new and enhanced ways to work with our partners to prioritize long-term supply chain resilience. The U.S.'s 50% tariff on imported aluminum and the war with Iran have driven up the price of aluminum and tightened the global supply of the metal. The Middle East is a major aluminum-producing region. Automakers in recent years have increased their use of the lightweight metal. The auto industry in North America consumed 3.7 million metric tons of aluminum last year, nearly 30% more than in 2020, according to metals market consulting firm CRU. Novelis said it expected the Oswego plant to operate at less than full capacity in the coming weeks. "We are deeply grateful for the flexibility and partnership our customers have shown, as well as the extraordinary efforts of our employees," Novelis President Steve Fisher said. Atlanta-based Novelis, a unit of India's Hindalco Industries, is in the process of adding more production capacity for automotive sheet at a new rolling plant under construction in Alabama. The company expects the full plant to be close to starting by the end of the year. Chewy cuts outlook despite higher results. Chewy cut its sales outlook for the year, up against a more dynamic consumer backdrop. The online pet supplies retailer said it expected net sales to come in between $13.4 billion and $13.55 billion this year, down from a prior forecast of $13.6 billion to $13.75 billion. Analysts polled by FactSet expected sales of $13.65 billion. The lower view came as Chewy issued an outlook for the current quarter, guiding for adjusted earnings of approximately 36 cents a share on sales of $3.3 billion. Analysts were looking for adjusted earnings of 40 cents a share on sales of $3.36 billion. Chief Executive Sumit Singh said that despite a challenging environment, Chewy continues to gain market share, expand profitability, and add customers. For its first quarter ended May 3rd, Chewy posted a profit of $94.8 million, or 23 cents a share. That compares with a profit of $62.4 million, or 15 cents a share a year earlier. Stripping out one-time items, adjusted earnings were 43 cents a share, in line with analysts' expectations. Net sales climbed 7.7% to $3.36 billion, just inching out Wall Street's model for $3.35 billion. UAW sets pact at GM truck supplier. Unionized workers at a Michigan plant producing a key component for General Motors trucks have reached a tentative agreement for a new labor contract following a 10-day strike.
After 18 years of sacrifice, these workers are finally winning back a big chunk of what was taken from them, United Auto Workers President Sean Fain said. The deal between the UAW and Dauch, formerly known as American Axle, means workers could soon return to the Three Rivers, Michigan factory where they produce axles for GM's heavy-duty pickups, the Chevrolet Silverado and GMC Sierra. The deal must still be ratified in a vote of the plant's roughly 970 hourly workers, which isn't guaranteed to succeed. The plant's axles also go into GM's midsize trucks, the Chevrolet Colorado and GMC Canyon, and it makes an axle component for the company's light-duty Silverado and Sierra. We are pleased to have reached a tentative agreement with UAW Local 2093 at our Three Rivers manufacturing facility with a four-year contract, a Dauch spokesman said. GM has kept pickup production on schedule since the walkout began June 1st, but analysts have said the company's operations wouldn't last long without a fresh supply of axles. The UAW workers were pushing for wages closer to the $29 an hour they used to earn in 2008, before agreeing to a 50% wage reduction to keep the plant open during the recession. The plant's top wage rate for regular production workers is about $22 an hour. And a couple articles from the Herd on the Street page. Now's the time to buy into a mega utility. The largest U.S. utility is about to buy Dominion Energy, a big peer with data center exposure. What's not to like? Shares of America's largest utility, Next Era Energy, have fallen about 9% since the company said last month that it would buy Dominion Energy. This could be a good time to buy the dip on a top-notch utility. Next Era said it would buy Dominion in a mostly stock deal, creating a giant that would be more than double the size by market capitalization of the next biggest utility. Dominion's shares were trading at such a discount, about a quarter lower than Next Era's forward earnings multiple, that the latter was able to offer a hefty premium without denting its earnings growth. The Next Era expects the deal to be immediately accretive to its earnings per share. There could be a subset of Next Era investors that don't want to be part of Dominion, which has been stuck in the discount bin for the past few years. The latest overhang on the stock was its offshore wind project, which ran into cost overruns and stop work order by the Trump administration. Regulatory risks are another reason for the decline. Utilities frequently get put into a merger penalty box because of the possibility that regulators will extract ratepayer-friendly concessions from utilities seeking deal approvals, according to Tim Winter, a portfolio manager of utilities funds at Gabelli. So far, Next Era has promised $2.25 billion worth of bill credits for Dominion's customers. But regulators are hyper-focused on affordability these days and might ask for more. That is a real risk, but the rewards of the deal are considerable. Next Era already has two top assets, a well-managed regulated utility in Florida Power and Light, and Next Era Energy Resources, one of the most prolific power plant developers in North America. The latter is a rare asset. Because U.S. power demand growth has been stagnant before the AI boom, many publicly listed utilities haven't built out power plants in a very long time. Dominion has two things that Next Era doesn't. One is exposure to Virginia, a data center-rich territory with high electricity demand growth. Dominion's power demand is expected to grow by 5 to 6% over the next decade on a compound annual growth rate basis, among the highest in the sector, according to analysis from Hugh Wayne, equity analyst at SSR. You get to tie this rapid growth opportunity at Dominion with Next Era's capital and expertise to realize it, Wayne said. Secondly, Dominion comes with a large regulated utility base that would take Next Era's mix of lower risk,
regulated utility earnings from around 70% to more than 80%, according to S&P Global Ratings. This is perhaps the more compelling deal rationale. It gives NextEra's rapidly growing unregulated development arm a lot of breathing room to expand without triggering a credit downgrade. NextEra's unregulated arm is the primary way the company can participate in demand growth outside its own Florida territory, which hasn't been a hotspot for a data center growth. And what if the deal doesn't close? This is a reasonable concern given NextEra's poor track record of getting acquisitions over the finish line. Even so, the share price decline has knocked roughly $17 billion off its market value, well above the $4.83 billion termination fee it must pay if regulators block the transaction. NextEra, as a standalone company, is still the nation's biggest utility, with targeted annual earnings per share growth of 8% or more, on the high end of its peer group. And the company's unregulated arm still has plenty of room to grow without triggering credit concerns. NextEra has estimated that it can keep growing earnings in that unit at a heady 12% pace through 2032 while maintaining its credit rating. NextEra's shares could be stuck in the penalty box for a while longer with regulatory approvals across Virginia, South Carolina, and North Carolina, expected to take 12 to 18 months. But its prospects don't look any dimmer than they did before the deal news, with or without Dominion. Inflation is picking investors' pockets. Investors are putting more thought and energy into minimizing taxes and investment fees these days. That's smart. Both can take a sneaky but surprisingly large bite out of future nest eggs. But what about the purchasing power of those savings? Inflation, the cruelest tax, has been making a comeback. It irks people when they buy milk, but gets scant attention when they buy stocks, unless it's about handicapping what the Federal Reserve's next rate move might be. Following Wednesday's report of a three-year high in U.S. inflation, Fed Chairman Kevin Warsh debut following next week's rate decision will give investors an important reading on how much of a priority controlling it is in Washington. The Fed's preferred inflation gauge has been running above its own target for 62 months straight. That's easier to ignore in a bull market. Over the past 5 years, the S&P 500 is up almost 50%, even when adjusted for inflation, though not the 72% we see when looking at an unadjusted chart. But stocks are now at a valuation that has preceded other prolonged bear markets. Ian Harnett and David Bowers of Absolute Strategy Research see stagflation as a key risk. They warn that it could take a surprisingly long time for S&P 500 earnings to grow into today's lofty valuations, if price-earnings multiples return to more normal historical levels. They calculate that the S&P 500 took 15 years on a price basis to break even after inflation in the wake of the tech bubble burst, from 2000 to 2015. There have been far longer inflation-adjusted recoveries, too, 1929 to 1956 and 1965 to 1991. Looking at it another way, what was the absolute worst time in the past century to invest in U.S. stocks for 10 years? Most students of the market history would immediately say 1929. No bear market or economic downturn came close to the awfulness of the Great Crash and the Depression after all. That's true, just charting the index. But it was only the third worst time to invest at the beginning of a year, considering both inflation and dividends. Buying stocks in January of either 1973 or 2000 left you with less wealth 10 years later than in 1929. Chunky payouts and subdued prices meant the 1930s weren't quite as bad as they looked. The S&P 500's cyclically adjusted valuation today is well above where its predecessor index was in 1929.
Its dividend yield is close to a record low. They say it isn't what you earn, but what you keep. Don't forget to ask what you'll be able to buy with it. And from the Personal Journal, older parents encounter new financial costs. Four families open up about the unexpected joy and expenses of later-in-life parenting. Most people are becoming parents at older ages, and they are confronting a new and often surprising financial reality. Some are shouldering the costs of raising children while trying to turbocharge their retirement savings or manage age-related health problems. Others are weighing whether to step back from their careers just as they reach peak earning years. Then there are the costs of in vitro fertilization and egg and embryo storage that can accompany later pregnancies. Women 40 and older accounted for about 4.3% of U.S. births in 2025, up from 1.2% in 1990, according to provisional data from the National Center for Health Statistics. The average first-time mother was 27.5 years old, a record high, according to 2023 data, the most recent available. Older parents tend to be more educated, federal data show, and many describe having more patience, flexibility, and financial stability than they would have had earlier. Research has found that children of older mothers score higher on early assessments, a result of the education, income, and stability those parents tend to bring. But older parents also face a financial calculus they hadn't fully anticipated. When everything starts later in life, you have less time to adjust, said David Lamp, a financial advisor at Brighton Jones in Seattle. We asked four families to lay out the financial ups and downs of their older parent. Noel Kimanilla, 51, and Ed Merrick, 58, in Frisco, Texas. I don't know what my retirement picture looks like now. It is totally up to in the air, Ed Merrick. Retirement savings went on the back burner at age 50 when Ed Merrick's son was born. In that first year of parenthood, he put $75,000 into a 529 college savings plan. Merrick had left a banking career in his mid-40s to care for his aging parents. He had trouble re-entering the industry, so he reinvented himself as a real estate investor. This freed him to spend more time with his son. We get to be involved, present and part of our kids' life in so many ways we wouldn't and couldn't have before, he said. The career change also meant no employer-sponsored health coverage and retirement benefits. His income now arrives in lumps when a property sells. His wife, Noel Kimanilla, has been at the same telecom security company for 21 years, giving the household a steady income. She got pregnant naturally at 43 after two rounds of failed IVF. The family health insurance she gets through her job has come in handy for Myrick. He says keeping up physically with a young child has taken a toll on his body. He's had two neck surgeries and 28 stitches from a trampoline park accident. The medical bills have eaten into the savings he was counting on for retirement. The health challenges priced him out of the life insurance he wanted. For a $1 million whole life policy a few years ago, he was quoted around $3,000 a month, he said. He is now considering a 20-year term policy. A recent mailer offered a $300,000 term policy for a man his age at $170 a month. That is a fraction of the coverage he wanted, and unlike whole life insurance, doesn't build value over time. If the medical bills outpaced Kiyomanila's income, Myrick has a plan. He would sell their house, currently valued around $1.2 million with a $200,000 mortgage at 2.5%, and buy something smaller for cash. Then he would seek out a job at Lowe's. He estimates his retirement savings could support them for about 7 years. If he claims Social Security at 62, 4 years from now, Myrick expects to receive roughly $1,200 a month.
That is less than the taxes and insurance on the house. If Kio Manila could give advice to her younger self, she said, start saving a lot more, a lot sooner. Case number two. Laura Orico, 49, Chicago. I had an overwhelming peace about my decision. Laura Orico found the person she would have children with in her 30s. Then her husband Ryan was diagnosed with brain cancer. Before chemotherapy, Ryan froze his sperm and signed paperwork allowing Laura to use it if he died. Through his remissions, they pursued fertility treatments and rounds of IVF, but miscarried each time. Insurance covered none of it. They spent roughly $70,000 to $80,000 out of pocket, including $300 to $600 each time the sperm had to be moved from the cryobank to a fertility clinic. The money came from savings during years when Orico had stepped away from her acting career to care for Ryan, who also wasn't working. He died in 2015. Orico kept paying to store the sperm. A cancer patient assistance program called Verna's Purse helped hold storage costs to a few hundred dollars a year. Acting residuals trickled in and helped cover basic expenses. She also founded a public relations firm. In her late 40s, Orico decided to try one more time to have a child. There would be no maternity leave from the business she runs alone, and no second income. I'm going to regret this the rest of my life if I don't, she said. Because she had lost her late husband's health coverage and her own plan had never included fertility benefits, Orico bought a private insurance policy, $625 a month in premiums, and a $10,000 deductible. The policy covered her IVF procedures, ultrasounds, and lab work after she met the deductible. The cycle itself, including retrieval, transfer, testing, and medications, ran $20,000 to $25,000, mostly out of pocket. One embryo transfer worked. Her daughter was born in February. The story has drawn national attention. The hospital bill was just over $10,000, and Orico is on a payment plan. She estimates she has spent more than $100,000 over more than a decade. She still has one embryo. Donating it doesn't feel right, she said, and neither does discarding it. Anali Moran, 46, of Riverside, California. I used to feel like I had time. Now I really know how important it is. Anali Moran was already a mom to five children when, at age 44, she lost a pregnancy at 36 weeks in 2023. Her doctor couldn't find a clear medical explanation, blamed her age. Moran and her husband, a marriage and family therapist, chose cremation over a full burial and service, which could have run $10,000 to $20,000. A nonprofit founded by another family who had experienced a late pregnancy loss covered roughly 90% of the $5,000 bill. The family, with three children still at home, tends to be frugal, and $5,000 would have been about a full month of living expenses for them. Moran had four children from a previous relationship and two sons with her current husband, who is 41. Their youngest was born in 2024. She hasn't worked in years. Her husband's income from his therapy practice supports the household. He opened 529 accounts for each of their children as soon as Moran became pregnant. The account opened for the child they lost still holds almost $3,000. They haven't decided what to do with it. This August, Moran is starting a master's program to become a therapist specializing in late pregnancy loss. She said there is sparse support for women like her, and she is taking out a student loan to pay for it. And finally, Lisa, 43, and Dave Collender, 39, Lewisburg, Pennsylvania. You're at this point where you've really made a career for yourself and made a name for yourself. Lisa Collender,
He spent years climbing to a senior role in pharmaceutical sales. The job requires travel and long hours. She thought about stepping back at work to spend more time with her children, the first of whom she had at age 40. But that would mean walking away from a senior position she said she couldn't have built in her 20s or 30s. The job is hard to sustain at that level unless you're having someone else basically raise your kids, like a nanny. She has mulled her options, a smaller sales territory that requires less travel, a work-from-home role, a pay cut to a less demanding job, or quitting entirely and trying to come back later. Each step down, she figures, could cost hundreds of thousands of dollars in lifetime income, and she doesn't trust she could return to her current level. These are all the struggles I think about every stinking day, she said. She and her husband, Dave, moved quickly after they met 7 years ago. They married when Lisa was 38. Both wanted children, and her doctor had warned that egg quality declines quickly in the late 30s. Three rounds of IVF cost roughly $80,000. Her employer's benefits covered $35,000 of the cost. Pennsylvania doesn't require insurers to cover fertility treatment, and the couple paid the remaining $45,000 out of pocket. Their daughter is 2 years old. Their son is 4 months old. She says she doesn't take it for granted. You appreciate it so much more because the thought's gone through your mind so many times that this is out of reach, she said. Lisa will be 61 when the son is expected to graduate high school. Having a third child, which she still thinks about, would mean she wouldn't be an empty nester until her mid-60s. Dave had hoped to retire between 60 and 65, but having children later might push him towards the back of that range, he said. A third child is out of the question. I don't want to work until I'm 90, he said. Lisa Collender, with her husband and two children, says parenthood once seemed out of reach, but now she appreciates it more as a result. Next on the docket, James Madison's drinking habit. Rise of originalism is sparking bizarre debates on the Supreme Court. Do drug users have a constitutional right to own a gun? The answer may depend on what the Supreme Court thinks about the drinking habits of the Founding Fathers. Can states count mail-in ballots that are postmarked on time but arrive after Election Day? That may turn on a long-forgotten voting practice from the Civil War. As the Supreme Court works through its busiest month, its docket is chock-a-block with tough cases on modern-day problems. More than ever, the justices are looking deep into the past for answers. The time machine is driven by the ascendance of originalism, the legal philosophy pioneered by conservatives that says the meaning of the Constitution's words shouldn't evolve over time. Though the theory has been fashionable for decades, the court's conservative supermajority has embraced it with new fervor, sending attorneys scrambling for historical nuggets that once were more useful for trivial pursuit. The more this form of analysis gets extended, the stranger it becomes, said Jonathan Ginnap, law and history professor at Stanford and a critic of originalism. Second Amendment cases are at the forefront of lawyers' efforts to amass historical ammunition. That's thanks to a 2022 Supreme Court ruling that significantly expanded the right to carry a gun. The court decreed that today's gun regulations are constitutional only if they are consistent with early American historical traditions. Since then, lawyers across the country have argued over what those traditions are. One dispute, pending before the justices, challenges a federal law that prohibits people who use illegal drugs from possessing firearms. The trouble for originalists is that drug addiction wasn't a well-accepted concept in the 19th century. So during oral arguments, Justice Neil Gorsuch and others focused on a potential parallel, alcohol use at the time of the founding. In those days, states commonly passed laws restricting the rights of habitual drunkards.
But Gorsuch, who co-wrote a children's book titled Heroes of 1776, noted that many of the founders were themselves heavy drinkers. John Adams took a tankard of hard cider with his breakfast every day, Gorsuch sternly told a government lawyer who was defending the gun ban. James Madison reportedly drank a pint of whiskey every day. Thomas Jefferson said he wasn't much of a user of alcohol. He only had 3 or 4 glasses of wine a night. If using intoxicants automatically disqualified someone, Gorsuch seemed to suggest, the very people who wrote the Second Amendment would have been disarmed. Advocates of originalism say this sort of backward-looking reasoning is the only way to prevent modern judges or legislatures from abridging individual rights ratified in the Constitution. And that's it for today's reading of the Wall Street Journal. I'm Ken, your volunteer reader here at the Talking Information Center, and I thank you for listening.

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0: Didn't you see the paper Sunday? 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
1: Mommy, I'll get it. Oh, I'll be right there. Me too.
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Good morning. This is Nancy Greiwe with today's headlines from the Washington Post for this Thursday, June 11th. Iran targets U.S. bases for a second night, raising fears of return to all-out war. Trump's new Fed chief may soon have to raise interest rates. And rural Americans flock to Elon Musk's Starlink. Now some feel trapped. Turning now to the first article. Iran targets U.S. bases for a second night, raising fears of return to all-out war. By Victoria Craw and Siham Shamala. Iran launched two waves of attacks against U.S. bases in three countries across the Middle East early Thursday in response to the latest round of U.S. strikes, with the escalating exchange raising fears of a return to all-out war in the region. Iran's armed forces launched strikes against U.S. military bases for the second day in a row, targeting five sites in Kuwait, Bahrain, and Jordan, according to Iranian state media. The military said it would continue responding to, quote, U.S. aggression. Iran's foreign ministry said that the U.S. attacks have rendered the April ceasefire effectively, quote, meaningless, and that it remains determined to target the source of U.S. attacks. The Ali al-Salam and Ahmed al-Jabbar air bases in Kuwait were targeted, along with the U.S. Fifth Fleet headquarters and Sheikh Isa Air Base in Bahrain and the Mawafka al-Salti base in Jordan, Iranian media reported. The U.S. military did not immediately confirm the attacks on its assets in the region, but the U.S. Embassy in Jordan issued a security alert based on reports of missiles, rockets, and drones in Jordanian airspace. Jordan's armed forces intercepted 20 missiles launched from Iran, the country's news agency reported Thursday. Authorities in Kuwait temporarily closed its airspace and said air defense systems were working to intercept hostile targets. Bahrain's defense ministry said it intercepted missile and drone attacks, and its interior ministry urged citizens to take shelter, saying an 11-year-old girl was injured by falling debris from drone interceptions. Tehran's attack came after U.S. Central Command said it struck communication systems and air defense sites across Iran on Wednesday, echoing attacks launched a day earlier. Quote, the strikes are in response to Iran's unwarranted and continued aggression. U.S. forces remain vigilant, lethal, and ready, it said. The fresh wave of fighting this week has raised fears of a return to widespread regional war, with world leaders calling for the increasingly strained ceasefire, technically still in effect, be heeded. UN Secretary General Antonio Guterres said the consequences of further deterioration go far beyond the Middle East and called for a diplomatic settlement. Quote, the ceasefire is more likely a lesser fire. We should not minimize the risks of lesser fire becoming full fire, he said. No more attacks, no more excuses, he said. Qatar's foreign ministry condemned the, quote, resurgence, end quote, of Iranian strikes in a statement Thursday, calling for the region to be spared the, quote, consequences of these unjustified

attacks, end quote, and for stability to be restored. The return to fighting was sparked by the downing of a U.S. Apache helicopter that was patrolling off the coast of Oman on Monday, which President Donald Trump said necessitated a U.S. response. It followed direct attacks between Israel and Iran for the first time since the ceasefire between the U.S. and Iran began in April, and continued Israeli assaults on Iranian-backed Hezbollah in southern Lebanon. The hostilities threatened to upend lengthy negotiations between the U.S. and Iran to secure a lasting peace deal. Trump said this week that talks were in the, quote, final throes, end quote. However, he later appeared increasingly frustrated with Iranian leaders and directed further military action. Quote, they've taken too long to negotiate a deal that would have been great for them. Now they will have to pay the price, he wrote on social media on Wednesday before the latest round of U.S. strikes. Quote, we're going to be attacking them and attacking them very hard, Trump told reporters in the Oval Office. Defense Secretary Pete Hegseth, speaking at U.S. Central Command headquarters on Wednesday afternoon, said U.S. strikes would, quote, enhance our military interests and also enhance our diplomatic position, end quote, against Tehran. Quote, if we need to negotiate with bombs, we'll negotiate with bombs, and we're very good at it, he said. The impact of Iran's strikes on U.S. military targets Thursday remained unclear. A U.S. official said Iran's assault a day earlier caused no significant damage or harm to U.S. personnel. Nearly all missiles and drones were intercepted or failed to reach their intended targets, the official said. Iranian state media reported Wednesday that two desalination plants and a water tank serving the southern city of Sirik were destroyed during the U.S. attack, leaving 20,000 people without access to water during extreme heat. The strike has not been confirmed by U.S. authorities, but a legal expert said it raises questions about whether targeting civilian facilities is a military objective. Turning now to the next article from the Washington Post. Trump's new Fed chief may soon have to raise interest rates, by Andrew Ackerman. President Donald Trump's new Federal Reserve Chair, Kevin Warsh, previously argued that the Fed had room to cut interest rates, a message that made him attractive to a president who has long viewed cuts as a top priority. Only weeks into his role as chair, Warsh is confronting rekindled inflation that may eventually force him to do the opposite on rates, defying President Trump to exercise the Fed's strongest tool to fight inflation. This week's Consumer Price Index showed inflation topping 4% on an annual basis for the first time in 3 years. The hot inflation report landed about a week before Warsh chairs his first regularly scheduled policy meeting, and one that could set the early terms of his tenure. And the news follows stronger than expected jobs report, reflecting resilience in the labor market, the other part of economy the Fed watches. The Fed is designed to operate independently of the White House, setting interest rates based on its best assessment of the economy rather than short-term political pressure. That independence has long been considered a cornerstone of the central bank's credibility and a source of tension with some presidents, especially Trump, who wants dramatically lower borrowing costs. Quote, a critical test for Warsh in the early going will be whether he delivers the cuts Trump so strenuously demanded, said David Wilcox, an economist at Bloomberg Economics and the Peterson Institute for International Economics. Quote, depending on how economic circumstances unfold, Warsh and his colleagues may be put in the difficult position of having to defy Trump by not delivering rate cuts and conceivably even hiking them, end quote. The logic behind a potential rate increase is straightforward. With the economy running hot, punctuated by a surprisingly solid jobs market, higher interest rates would raise borrowing costs on an array of loans, cooling demand, and preventing the economy from overheating. It is the Fed's classic role, in the words of a former chair, to take away the punch bowl just as the party gets going. The question is whether Warsh will pull that lever and when. The Fed is almost certain to hold rates steady at its meeting next week, but investors increasingly predict the central bank will move toward higher rates before the end of the year. The Fed's short-term benchmark rate ripples through the financial system, shaping what millions of Americans pay for mortgages, car loans, and other forms of borrowing.
The Fed doesn't directly set those interest rates, though it does influence them. Warsh is unlikely to telegraph his next move, and he may in fact begin a shift toward communicating less about his projections about the economy. One subtle move, he may cut language in the Fed's policy statement that has suggested a rate cut is more likely than a rate increase. That change alone would reflect a meaningful shift for the financial markets that closely parse every word emanating from the central bank. Some Fed officials have signaled growing impatience with the hope that inflation will simply fade on its own. Cleveland Fed President Beth Hammack said last week it, quote, may soon be appropriate to act, end quote, on inflation, language widely read as a signal she could push for a rate hike this summer. Dallas Fed President Lori Logan has also indicated openness to higher rates. Vincent Reinhardt, a former Fed official who spent years drafting the Fed policy statements, said he thinks Warsh can navigate the politics without ever getting to a hike, at least for now. By stripping out existing language in its post-meeting statements that has signaled a bias toward rate cuts, Warsh can satisfy the inflation hawks on his committee. Quote, there's a practical political benefit from cutting out the guidance, said Reinhardt, now at BNY Investments. Quote, it makes the target you put on your back smaller, end quote. Warsh can also signal he is an agent of change simply by reworking the post-meeting statement that has accumulated decades of boilerplate language that adds little value and takes up a big chunk of the document, Reinhardt added. At his White House swearing-in ceremony last month, Warsh pledged to lead a, quote, reform-oriented Federal Reserve, end quote. He has yet to comment publicly on interest rate policy. Warsh has since tapped two conservative policy veterans as interim advisors, one of whom helped write the chapter on overhauling the Fed in the conservative Project 2025 blueprint. Trump said he wanted Warsh to be, quote, totally independent, end quote, while adding what he hopes that that independence will yield. Quote, you get the interest rates down, everybody's going to be very, very happy, he said after Warsh's swearing-in ceremony. Asked on NBC's Meet the Press whether he would support a rate increase, Trump said he wanted Warsh to, quote, do whatever he wants, end quote. Then he added, we should actually lower interest rates, end quote. Veteran watchers say Trump misunderstands how monetary policy actually works. The president tends to think of interest rates the way a real estate developer would, from the borrower's side, rather than as a macroeconomic tool. If Warsh were to cut rates now, longer-term rates set by the market would likely rise in response, as investors demand higher returns in anticipation of higher inflation. That pushes up mortgage rates and undermines the very relief Trump craves. The bond market, already in a sour mood, would punish the move. The inflation toll is showing up in data. Consumer sentiment has fallen to its lowest level on record, while inflation expectations remain elevated and are moving in the wrong direction. Though inflation has been fueled by successive supply and energy shocks compounded by fiscal stimulus, it's the Fed that now has a credibility problem. It is the institution specifically charged with price stability, and inflation has remained above target for more than 5 years, said Diane Swonk, chief economist at the accounting and consulting firm KPMG. She projects the Fed will raise rates twice this year. Quote, at the end of the day, the Fed's job is to make sure that it does not continue, she said. Turning now to the next article from the Washington Post. Rural Americans flocked to Elon Musk's Starlink. Now some feel trapped, by Faiz Siddiqui. When Julie Slama and her husband moved to a home outside Dunbar, Nebraska in April 2022, they were happy customers of Elon Musk's Starlink. The satellite-based internet service from Musk's rocket maker SpaceX was the only practical option for them in their rural community, and their $90 monthly rate has felt reasonable in the years since. SpaceX is said to list on the stock market this week at a valuation of more than $1 trillion, and Slama is now feeling the squeeze. She and her husband, parents of three who run a law firm from their home, face a 44% jump in their internet bill, an annual increase of nearly $500.
Starlink told some U.S. customers last month it was raising prices and increased the cost of most plans for a service that counts millions of users across the country. Quote, I can complain about Starlink raising their prices, but it's the only real option we have, said Slama, a Republican and former Nebraska state senator. Quote, once they have rural customers on their service with no meaningful alternatives, they're free to raise prices at will, end quote. Musk has long billed Starlink as a lifeline, an internet service that will finally bring reliable connectivity to people in the world's rural and off-the-grid locales. As its parent company moves toward an IPO, rural broadband advocates say the company has begun to squeeze its isolated U.S. users, raising prices in areas where options are limited and striving to box out competition. SpaceX has lobbied against federal spending that would benefit Starlink's rural broadband alternatives, calling the issue it targets, quote, effectively solved, end quote, an assertion disputed by advocates for wider broadband access and many residents of rural areas. Musk's company has benefited from the administration of his political ally, President Donald Trump, which has cut some rural broadband funding and worked to allow Starlink to qualify for some of what remains. Quote, when you have a captured consumer, you are able to raise prices, said Drew Garner, director of policy engagement at the nonpartisan Benton Institute for Broadband and Society. Quote, given that broadband is an essential service and that the consumer has to buy it, you're able to squeeze them often, end quote. In March last year, when Musk was still overseeing the U.S. DOGE service cost-cutting project, Commerce Secretary Howard Lutnick announced that the $42 billion broadband access program, known as BEAD, approved by Congress in 2021 and championed by President Joe Biden, would adopt a new, quote, tech-neutral approach, end quote. Lutnick's changes sought to modify federal standards in a way that made services such as Starlink eligible for grants they would not previously have qualified for, tweaking requirements that previously oriented the program toward fiber broadband. He said loosening the rules of the Broadband Equity Access and Deployment Program was a strike against, quote, woke mandates, favoritism toward certain technologies, and burdensome regulations, end quote, from the Biden administration. SpaceX subsequently sent stern letters to states that have allocated significant BEAD funding toward fiber rather than its own satellite-based internet products, media outlets have reported. Nebraska's Republican Governor Jim Pillen declined to deploy most of the $400 million in BEAD funding allocated for his state, proposing a, quote, technology-neutral, end quote, approach with less than $45 million in spending instead. He expressed hope Nebraska could use the unspent funds for other purposes. Slama said she blames Pillen, quote, for failing to use a $300 million federal grant to invest in rural fiber because, quote, Starlink fixed it, end quote. SpaceX, quote, is carving out, in essence, these archipelagos of regional monopolies, said Sasha Menrath, the Palmer Chair in Telecommunications at Penn State University. Quote, over time, that the all-in cost for satellite will be much greater than fiber. It's just that the cost will be borne by the end user, end quote. Starlink, through its parent company SpaceX, did not respond to a request for comment. In response to a request for comment to the governor's office, the Nebraska Broadband Office, which administers the BEAD program for the state, said it is awaiting guidance from the National Telecommunications and Information Administration on the unused funds. Quote, the topography and density of locations in Nebraska are conducive to a mix of technologies, and in certain areas, low Earth orbit, LEO, satellite solutions can enhance connectivity, its statement said. The Nebraska Broadband Office does not believe in a disproportionate amount of locations have been allocated to LEOs, end quote. Fixed wireless connections represent more than half of the state's proposed awards, with the rest a mixture of fiber and satellite, the office said, the latter representing more than a third. The NTIA, a part of the Commerce Department, defended its strategy, and a spokesperson pointed to a March statement in which its administrator said it would be, quote, taking additional time, end quote,
to finalize the status of the unspent funds sought by states such as Nebraska. Quote, NTIA's BEAD reforms increased competition among providers and technologies, which expanded consumer choice, attracted substantial private investment, and delivered better value for taxpayers, the spokesperson said in a statement Wednesday. Fiber broadband can offer faster and more stable connectivity than satellite-based internet, but requires installation of a last-mile connection to residences, which can be time-consuming and expensive. Because Starlink satellites are constantly passing overhead, users in isolated places can quickly get connected after powering up a Starlink receiver. Many people in service-starved places around the United States and the world regard it as a godsend. Musk built the service by using SpaceX's reusable rockets to assemble the world's largest satellite constellation and has called it, quote, alien-level technology, end quote. Menrath and others say it is now acting like something more familiar, a traditional telecom company that uses its market dominance to box out potential competition and lock in increasingly dissatisfied consumers. Starlink operates worldwide, and Musk has ambitions far beyond rural America. Musk recently said that if the service maintains its current trajectory, quote, Starlink will one day carry the majority of internet traffic, end quote. SpaceX said in a recent company filing that StarX has a potential customer base of more than 3.3 billion potential users, a number encompassing much of the global population. The future of SpaceX depends on the success of Starlink, which is the healthiest part of the company's business, according to its recent filing. The broadband service makes up most of the company's connectivity segment, which generated more than $4 billion in profit in 2025 on more than $11 billion in revenue. That offsets some, but far from all, of the billions of dollars of losses from the space launch, AI, and social media businesses Musk has consolidated into SpaceX. A Morningstar report last week called Starlink the company's, quote, primary cash generation engine and internal funding source for other ambitious projects the firm has underway, end quote. The added scrutiny that comes with being a publicly listed company that has to disclose earnings and losses could increase the incentives for SpaceX to increase Starlink pricing. SpaceX, in its recent filing, highlighted the built-in advantage satellite internet has with residents of rural areas, who around the world are, quote, structurally underserved by terrestrial broadband infrastructure due to unfavorable deployment economics, limited network density, and high last-mile costs, the company said. Quote, this structural imbalance creates a large, durable, and relatively uncontested baseline market for satellite-based connectivity solutions, end quote. Broadband experts said that as Starlink focuses on expansion, it will be challenged by difficulties, including competing with fiber and other internet services in more populated areas and the capacity constraints of using satellites. Last year, Menrath and collaborators calculated that when around seven or more people within a square mile use Starlink, the service would slip below the federal definition of broadband for sending data. The company regularly launches new satellites to address capacity constraints, but its satellite connections can also be obstructed by trees, poles, and roofs. As the density of users tapping into its satellite increases, SpaceX is expected to raise the barrier to entry by pricing its services higher, experts said. Potential rivals in satellite-based internet, such as Amazon Leo, have faced setbacks in getting their Starlink competitors up and running. Nebraska residents are already experiencing the pinch from Starlink's dominance, an issue that crosses party lines, said Austin Allman, an independent congressional candidate in the state. The former journalist extensively researched SpaceX and Starlink for the nonprofit Open Markets Institute, which advocates for antitrust enforcement. Quote, SpaceX has been doing everything possible to create this myth that they are some altruist serving rural residents out of the kindness of their hearts, said Allman, who is running in a district that encompasses his hometown of Norfolk and areas south to the state capital, Lincoln, and beyond. Quote, they're monopolizing the market and calling it doing us a favor, he said.
It's largely Republican areas in western parts of the state who are being killed, end quote, by the lack of competition, he added. Allman wants to see federal subsidies for Starlink to require the company to accept price controls, and more broadly, said he'd like a wider slate of internet options for rural Nebraskans. Turning now to the next article from the Washington Post. Trump sees 22 medical specialists appearing to set a new bar for presidents by Dan Diamond and Isaac Armstrong. For George H.W. Bush's first medical checkup as president in 1989, he was seen by five specialists, the White House said at the time. His son George W. Bush was seen by 12 in his first presidential checkup, White House officials said a dozen years later. President Donald Trump appears to have set a new bar. 22 medical specialists assessed him as part of his latest checkup, according to a medical report recently released by the White House. That figure is nearly double the number of specialists who assessed Trump for his past medical checkups as president, according to a review of publicly available statements by Trump's doctors. The figure also represents the most medical specialists to assess a president for a single visit, based on a review of public statements and records, prompting questions from outside physicians who said they were already skeptical of the White House's disclosures around the nearly 80-year-old Trump's health. Quote, it's an extraordinary number, said Jonathan Reiner, a longtime cardiologist for former Vice President Dick Cheney. Quote, what specialties do they represent? Why so many? End quote. White House officials said the number was commensurate with the need to perform, quote, a complete and preventative evaluation, end quote, of the president. Sean Barbabella, the president's physician, said the assessment found that Trump was in, quote, excellent health. Quote, the involvement of multiple specialists reflects a comprehensive multidisciplinary evaluation consistent with the best practices for executive-level medical care, the White House said in a statement. A White House official said that physicians affiliated with Harvard University, Duke University, and other prominent institutions helped perform the evaluation. The official also said that some generalist physicians were included in the administration's count of 22 specialties. Quote, we have nothing to hide, the official said. The White House has often declined to answer specific questions about Trump's medical assessments, such as what prompted the president to undergo a second physical exam at Walter Reed National Military Medical Center last year. Presidents usually make one annual trip unless they have an urgent condition. Nearly 3 months after the visit and after initially telling reporters that he had undergone an MRI exam, Trump and the White House clarified that the president had received a CT scan as part of his assessment. Trump's medical reports also no longer include a common hair loss prevention drug that his physician said he routinely used during his first term in office. White House officials have declined to comment on Trump's past use of the drug, finasteride, and whether he had stopped taking it. The scrutiny of Trump's health comes amid broader questions about the fitness of the current president and his predecessor, Joe Biden, to serve as commander-in-chief. Biden, who was 82 when he left office, and Trump, who turns 80 on June 14th, are the two oldest men to serve as president. Karine Jean-Pierre, who served as Biden's press secretary, said at a February 2024 press briefing that a team of, quote, 20 doctors, end quote, participated in Biden's medical evaluation at Walter Reed that year. Past administrations have often elected not to disclose the specific number of specialists who consult on the president's medical evaluations, which are traditionally performed at Walter Reed. Presidents are not required to disclose their health records, although lawmakers in both parties have called for more checks on chief executives, such as creating an independent commission that could assess the president's health. But publicly available records and statements indicate that the number of specialists reviewing presidential health appears to have ballooned. The five specialists involved in President George H.W. Bush's checkup in May 1989 included an ophthalmologist, a urologist, a dermatologist, and two allergists, White House officials said at the time. The 65-year-old Bush then saw eight specialists the following year, including a radiologist, cardiologist, and rheumatologist, the White House said. His son, President George W. Bush, saw 12 specialists for his 2001 checkup,
White House officials said then, as questions swirled about Trump's fitness during the first year in office. Ronny Jackson, who served as Trump's physician during his first term and is now a Republican member of Congress from Texas, arranged 13 specialists to see the president, he wrote in his memoir. Quote, I didn't do this physical by myself. I was assisted by an entire committee of top-of-the-line specialty doctors at Walter Reed, including ones who specialized in dermatology, orthopedics, gastroenterology, ophthalmology, urology, pulmonary medicine, otolaryngology, and cardiology, Jackson wrote in his book, Holding the Line. Quote, the cardiology did his heart exam. The pulmonologist did his lung exam and pulmonary function testing. The dermatologist did his skin exam and so on, end quote. Trump saw 11 specialists for his 2019 checkup and 14 specialists for his checkup last year, according to past medical reports released by the White House. Turning now to the next article from the Washington Post. When Trump's name comes off the Kennedy Center, Bike Guy will prove it. By Jade Iran Tran. Every day for the past week and a half, Andrew Martin has pulled up his cycling shorts, hopped on his eight-year-old Trek Domain SL6 and biked to the banks of the Potomac River to photograph himself in front of the Kennedy Center. He's proving that the name Donald J. Trump is still there and waiting for it to come down. Martin's daily misses have turned him into a hero for a certain subsect of social media followers, people who are as eager as he is to see President Donald Trump's name ripped from the building, and who want their feeds populated with reports from other humans, not machines. Thank you, Bike Guy, wrote one follower. Yours is the only word I'll take for this. Martin, 51, is a Washingtonian, a government librarian, and a lifelong fan of the Kennedy Center. As a young child, he visited the center with his parents. As an adult, he cheered while his wife, Julie, sang in the concert hall with the Choral Arts Society of Washington. As a parent, he beamed watching his youngest daughter, Guinevere, serve as a mini maestro for a Christmas Eve performance of Hark the Herald Angels Sing. He was devastated when Trump's name was added to the building in December, and elated in late May when a federal judge ordered its removal. But it was an AI video that brought Martin back to the arts institution. The weekend after the ruling, which also halted plans to close the building for 2 years of renovations, a striking video of the center circulated online. It showed crowds cheering as workers in heavy parkas tore the Trump name from the building, letters crashing dramatically to the ground. Though the video was posted alongside real images of cherry pickers outside the Kennedy Center, Martin immediately suspected it was fake. So during his lunch break, he took a 20-minute bike ride and snapped a picture to prove Trump's name was yet to come down. He posted the photo to his social media accounts. The next day, he biked back to do it again. And in little more than a week, Martin, known online as the Dryberian, saw his following on Threads climb from the three digits to more than 30,000. But it turns out there's a real hunger for the truth, he says. There's a lot of people out there who really want to know what's actually going on, but there's an equal amount of people feeding the AI slop machine, end quote. After his first post went viral, followers began asking him to bring along a physical newspaper each day to prove the date and to prove he was really biking there every day. Quote, it makes it feel like a hostage video, he laughs, like a proof of life video. To Martin, Trump's takeover of the Kennedy Center feels like its own hostage crisis. Quote, but we can't negotiate with Trump because he wants to shoot the hostage, he adds, speculating on the neglect he believes could happen to the institution. Quote, if he takes his name down and it dies, he'll say, see, I tried to save it, but you wouldn't let me. And we'll all have the ragged holes in the marble facade. Since Trump's takeover, the center has become a frequent site of protest, drawing drag performers, dancers, and demonstrators responding to the president's statements and the institution's changes. With his daily 10-mile rides, Martin has joined a small community of people keeping vigil at the center. The most constant presence in his newest friend is Laura Bly, a Vienna, Virginia woman who spent 10 years working backstage with the National Symphony Orchestra. Now, as the symphony nears its centennial anniversary, Bly worries about its future.
Quote, the Kennedy Center will not approve their budget, so they can't formalize and announce their next season, she says from her station in front of the plaza's flagpoles, while holding a cardboard sign that reads, "Time to fix the facade." Interest in Martin's post ramped up as the clock has wound down on the judge's order to remove Trump's name from the building. The deadline is Friday. Quote, we are complying with the court's order while evaluating all legal options to preserve this revitalization and recognize President Trump's leadership, the center spokesperson Roma Darabani said last week in a statement. In the day since the ruling, a cohort has begun keeping watch over webcam, and small crowds have gathered in anticipation of the removal of Trump's name, sometimes spurred by rumors and sightings of construction vehicles. Quote, we are so hungry for even the tiniest smidge of hope, Martin says, of something that indicates that the bad days might be over, end quote. So, he adds, until the Trump name comes down, Bike Guy will keep going back. Turning now to the next article from the Washington Post. The Midlife Habits That Could Make or Break Your Brain Health Long Term by Ariana Cha. Neuroscientist Mia Kivipelto's life work has been about preventing dementia. Now at 52, she has begun thinking more about her own vulnerability. Quote, midlife is the time, said Kivipelto, a neuroscientist who recently joined the Yale School of Nursing as the inaugural director of its Center for Aging Well in New Haven, Connecticut. Quote, it's a last best chance to lower risk, end quote. The idea that dementia prevention may hinge on what people do in their mid-30s to their 60s is rapidly reshaping the field. Scientists increasingly believe the disease is driven not only by changes in the aging brain, but also by years of metabolic stress, inflammation, and vascular damage accumulating across the body. Many researchers now think the biological process that leads to dementia begins 15 to 20 years before the first memory problems emerge. By the time symptoms become noticeable, the disease likely will be already established. Neuroscientists now see midlife as a critical window when the brain becomes especially vulnerable to aging, but also more responsive to intervention. The implications are profound. The ordinary habits of middle age may matter far more than scientists once realized, and cognitive decline may not be inevitable. Last year, a large study in JAMA Network Open found that people who remained physically active during midlife had a 40 to 45% lower risk of dementia later in life. A meta-analysis of more than 3 million people published in April in PLOS-1 found that the greatest reductions in dementia risk came from how people behaved in midlife and were associated with 7 to 8 hours of sleep, at least 150 minutes of aerobic activity a week, and fewer than 8 sedentary hours a day. Taken together, the findings suggest a new pathway for addressing a growing societal problem. More than 57 million people worldwide are living with dementia, and researchers predict that number will nearly triple to more than 150 million by 2050, according to estimates published in The Lancet. Scientists now estimate that roughly 45% of cases could potentially be delayed or prevented through changes to modifiable risk factors. Quote, the younger you are, the greater the bang for the buck in terms of these behaviors and lowering your risk, said Akins Kali Oy Sumafun, a research associate at York University in Toronto and co-author of the PLOS-1 study. Researchers stress, however, that the message is not that prevention ends after people turn 70. While the evidence suggests the greatest benefits may come from changes made in midlife, studies also indicate that exercise, sleep, social engagement, and other healthy habits can help support brain health well into a person's 70s and 80s. Brain changes in midlife. For much of the 20th century, scientists thought brain development followed a relatively fixed arc: rapid growth in childhood, stability in adulthood, and a gradual decline with age. The adult brain was seen as largely static, with limited ability to reorganize itself later in life.
But in a 2024 Stanford University study, researchers found large shifts in proteins linked to metabolism, immune function, and cardiovascular health, clustered around the mid-40s and early 60s. Because these systems help regulate blood flow, inflammation, and energy supply to the brain, changes in them can also influence cognitive function and overall brain health as people age. In November, a different research team found 4 pivot points in brain changes, including at ages 32 and 66. That means the last big burst of brain growth may end as middle age closes, researchers say, and that habits like poor sleep, inactivity, and chronic stress may already be taking a toll. Ahmed Hariri, a professor of psychology and neuroscience at Duke University, said that idea really hit home in the past year with the, quote, overwhelmingly disappointing, end quote, results of several treatments for Alzheimer's in older adults, including GLP-1s and some drugs targeting the amyloids, or plaques, that accumulate in the brain. Quote, it seems if you wait until later life to intervene, it's too late. The damage that has been done is really irreversible, he said. That kind of naturally shifts the timeline back to midlife, end quote. Hariri believes future brain scans and blood tests will identify people whose brains are aging unusually quickly. The goal, he said, is not simply to predict decline, but to change course while there is still time. For example, if someone who is 54, Hariri's age, learns their brain is aging faster than most people their age, it could serve as a powerful wake-up call, he said. Quote, by sharing with people that their biological aging is in the 80th or 90th percentile, he said, that could then be a strong motivation for that person to dig in and commit to these lifestyle changes, end quote. The big three, diet, exercise, sleep. So what could a prescription for healthier brain aging look like? 3 factors, diet, exercise, and sleep, have arguably drawn the most attention in recent years. Last year, a 30-year-old study involving 100,000 people found that adults who stick to diets rich in plant-based foods and eat fewer ultra-processed foods during their 40s, 50s, and 60s not only have a higher likelihood of reaching their 70th birthday free of major chronic disease, but also still performing normally on cognitive tests and without depression. Exercise, brain imaging research suggests, may help preserve regions involved in memory and executive function, showing some forms of age-related shrinkage. Increasingly, scientists describe exercise not simply as healthy behavior, but as a form of neurological maintenance. Scientists believe sleep in midlife may shape how effectively the brain clears away waste proteins associated with Alzheimer's disease. During deep sleep, the brain undergoes a kind of nightly cleansing process. Chronic sleep deprivation, researchers suspect, may impair that process years before cognitive symptoms emerge. Yet those physical factors are only one part of the equation. Challenge and novelty. Scientists increasingly believe the brain flourishes when it is pushed to learn, adapt, and explore new experiences. The finding aligns with the theory of cognitive reserve, the idea that mental stimulation helps the brain build resilience against age-related decline by strengthening alternative neural connections. Learning a language, mastering an instrument, or taking up an unfamiliar hobby, especially one that's creative, may help build resilience over decades. In fact, a study published in the March issue of Neurology found people who had the highest levels of what researchers called cognitive enrichment, engaging in activities like reading and writing or visiting museums, developed Alzheimer's 5 years later than those with lower scores. This means the brain may also be less resilient when people age alone. Conversations, friendships, and group activities place constant demands on memory, attention, emotional processing, and language, a kind of full brain exercise that cannot happen in isolation. Perhaps most encouraging, many of the factors linked to dementia can be lessened. A landmark 2024 report by the Lancet Commission, a major international panel of scientists and public health experts that reviewed evidence on dementia prevention, treatment, and care, identified 14 modifiable risk factors across a person's life and highlighted 10 as important to midlife.
Some factors pose a larger risk than others. The Lancet Commission estimated that high LDL cholesterol and hearing loss, which forces the brain to work harder to decode sound and can lead to social withdrawal and isolation, each account for roughly 7% of dementia cases worldwide, while depression and traumatic brain injury each amount for about 3%. Physical activity, diabetes, smoking, and hypertension were each linked to about 2% of cases, with obesity and excessive alcohol use contributing an estimated 1%. A scientist's own risk. Kitty Pelto first became interested in dementia research after watching her grandmother experience it. As a teenager, she noticed her grandmother, who lived with the family, had begun hiding objects and forgetting things. When Kitty Pelto entered the field about 30 years ago, she said, few researchers believed health factors elsewhere in the body could influence dementia risk. One of her earliest papers, published in 2001, the BMJ, formerly the British Medical Journal, linked high blood pressure and cholesterol to Alzheimer's risk later in life. Multiple journals initially rejected it. Quote, there was a lot of skepticism at that time, she said, but she was right. Kivi Pelto became widely known for leading the Finnish Geriatric Intervention Study to Prevent Cognitive Impairment and Disability, or FINGER trial. It was one of the first large studies to show that a combination of exercise, healthier diet, cognitive training, and cardiovascular monitoring could help preserve cognitive function in older adults at elevated risk for dementia. Now she tries to apply the research to her own life. She stays physically active with her two teenage sons, 16 and 14. The family often plays tennis together. She travels frequently to medical conferences, which she said provides social stimulation and connection. But she admits there are areas where she could improve. Quote, to be honest, sleep and relaxation may not be as good always with the traveling, adding that when it comes to sleeping, a recent study found 6.4 to 7.8 hours of sleep a night may be the sweet spot, quote, that part I should improve, end quote. Another goal is learning something entirely new, possibly scuba diving, which the rest of her family has already done. Quote, I want to start a new hobby, but it's not easy to do, she said. Sometimes when you are 50 plus, it's easy to get stuck doing old things, end quote. Turning now to the next article from the Washington Post. Federal judge warns Justice Department not to revive payout fund by Salvador Rizzo. A federal judge in D.C. on Wednesday declined to bar the Trump administration from pursuing its $1.8 billion payout fund for those who claim they were improperly investigated by the government, saying top Justice Department officials have stated in public comments and court filings that the fund is dead. But even as he denied the request for a temporary restraining order, U.S. District Judge Richard J. Leon warned the Justice Department not to revive the fund. Quote, don't play possum with this court, Leon said at a hearing in D.C. federal court. Leon said he would rule at a later date on a request for a preliminary injunction in the same case, which was filed by the group Citizens for Responsibility and Ethics in Washington, CREW. But the judge said the case appeared to be moot because Acting Attorney General Todd Blanche testified to Congress last week that plans for the $1.8 billion fund had been scrapped, and Justice Department officials then repeated that in court filings. Plans for the anti-weaponization fund generated bipartisan backlash in Congress and at least five federal lawsuits after Blanche announced it last month. It proved to be short-lived. At a congressional hearing last week, Blanche said he said the fund would not be established. That change of position came after another federal judge, Leonie M. Brinkema, ordered Trump administration officials not to proceed with the fund until at least Friday, when she's scheduled to hold a hearing in Alexandria, Virginia, federal court. Republicans who control the Senate had also expressed misgivings about potentially using taxpayer dollars to enrich the January 6, 2021 rioters who received pardons from President Donald Trump or had their sentences commuted.
Crew attorney Nikhail Seuss argued at Wednesday's hearing that Blanche's statements in the Justice Department's court filings could be temporary and unreliable. The Justice Department has not rescinded Blanche's May 18th memo establishing the fund, Seuss said, and Trump in public comments declined to echo Blanche's statements that the plans had been scrapped. Plaintiffs in the Virginia case made similar arguments in a court filing in that matter Wednesday, urging Brinkema to not just take the department at its word. Leon said Trump could be making statements for political benefit, but the Justice Department lawyers, he added, could face judicial sanctions for making misrepresentations in court filings. Quote, the fact of the matter is, no members have been appointed to the fund and no money has been transferred. Andrew Block, a Justice Department lawyer, argued at the hearing Wednesday. Crew did not have legal standing to sue because the case was moot and their injuries were all speculative, he said. Block added that he and Associate Attorney General Stanley Woodward, the number three official in the department, had both signed their names to court filings saying the fund was dead. Quote, our briefs are assurances in writing, he said, and those submissions are court documents, end quote. Trump this week formally nominated Blanche for a full term as Attorney General. Questions about his role in the creation of the fund are likely to come up in what is expected to be a contentious and uncertain confirmation battle in the Senate. Turning now to the next article from the Washington Post. Mamdani was to meet with Colombia's leader until Trump administration stepped in. By John Hudson and Isaac Armstrong. New York Mayor Zohran Mamdani was planning to hold his first meeting with a foreign leader this week, but the Trump administration effectively nixed it in a behind-the-scenes effort that marks a new flashpoint between the mayor and President Donald Trump, said four people familiar with the matter. Mamdani was poised to meet with Colombian President Gustavo Petro, a fellow Democratic socialist who has accused the White House of meddling in his country's upcoming elections. For New York's young mayor, the engagement was intended to discuss democracy in the Americas, though many would probably see it as a sign of Mamdani's ascendance as a leader of the global left, said the people, who, like others, spoke on condition of anonymity. But the Colombian government quietly called off the event following a meeting between U.S. and Colombian officials in Bogota, in which State Department officials made clear that this week's engagement was unacceptable, a move Colombian officials interpreted as a threat to arrest Petro on site if he proceeded, said two people. A State Department official told the Washington Post that the visit would violate visa restrictions the U.S. imposed against Petro following his comments last year criticizing U.S. support of Israel's war in Gaza and imploring U.S. soldiers to disobey presidential orders to kill. Quote, a visa is a privilege, not a right, said the State Department official. Quote, any individual's U.S. visa is at risk of revocation if they visit America and outrageously implore U.S. soldiers to disobey orders of the duly elected President of the United States, end quote. The meeting was first conceived as part of Petro's itinerary tied to events at the United Nations in Manhattan. Colombia holds a rotating presidency of the UN Security Council in June, and although the Trump administration revoked Petro's visa last year for its public comments, it continues to allow travel to the UN under its responsibilities as the host of the world's body's headquarters. Mamdani and Petro plan to hold a private bilateral meeting followed by a public event discussing democracy in the Western Hemisphere, said a person familiar with the planning. Analysts said the decision by the Trump administration to stymie Petro's meeting with a mayor represented an extraordinary action. Quote, he's not a dictator. His term ends in 2 months. Adam Isaacson, a Colombia expert at the Washington Office on Latin America, said of Petro, quote, it appears that he's being punished for the crime of criticizing the Trump administration, end quote. Petro, Colombia's first leftist president, has long traded criticisms with Trump, accusing of him of being, quote, complicit in genocide, end quote, in Gaza, while Trump called him a lunatic who's got a lot of problems, mental problems, end quote. The two leaders put their differences aside in a February meeting at the White House that Trump said was, quote, terrific. Quote, he's great, we got along great, he told reporters after.
But Petro's criticisms of U.S. lethal boat strikes in Latin America and the U.S. overthrow of President Nicolas Maduro in Venezuela have drawn the ire of Secretary of State Marco Rubio, a staunch opponent of leftists across Latin America, who Petro said, quote, does not like me, end quote. The Trump administration took its strongest action after Petro addressed a group of pro-Palestinian supporters outside UN headquarters last September and criticized U.S. policy in the Middle East. Quote, I ask all the soldiers of the Army of the U.S. not to point their rifles at humanity, Petro said. Quote, disobey the orders of Trump, obey the orders of humanity, end quote. In response, the Trump administration imposed sanctions on him under, quote, counter-narcotics-related authorities, end quote, though critics have said the U.S. has not brought forward credible evidence. The State Department official said Trump had made a good-faith effort to find, quote, common ground, end quote, during his White House meeting, but Petro, quote, continues with this kind of behavior, end quote. Quote, under our U.N. headquarters agreements, we allow diplomats to the U.N., but Office of Foreign Assets Control and visa sanctions remain in place, the official said. Following the discussion between U.S. and Colombian officials, Bogota informed Mamdani's office that Petro's trip was being shortened, quote, which would exclude the possibility for a conversation, end quote, said a person familiar with the conversations. The restrictions placed on Petro's movements while in New York are unusual for a world leader not considered an international pariah. In 2007, then Iranian President Mahmoud Ahmadinejad was allowed to give a speech at Columbia University during his visit to the UN General Assembly in New York. In a 2009 UN visit, then Libyan leader Gaddafi erected a Bedouin-style tent on a Westchester estate owned by Trump, though he's forced to take it down. The Trump administration last year also restricted the movements of Iran's delegation to the UN General Assembly. Though the two countries do not have a formal diplomatic relations, and the visit did not entail the head of government. Quote, one doesn't have to like Petro to recognize that he isn't in the same category as those leaders, said Isaacson, who noted that the restrictions could impact more than just U.S.-Colombian relations. Quote, if this is a new precedent of world leaders who criticize this administration having their U.N. visits truncated, then they will stop coming, he said. The U.S. move comes a week after Trump inserted himself into Colombia's presidential elections by endorsing a right-wing candidate running against Petro's leftist ally. The White House did not comment on whether Trump was directly involved in the decision to stymie the Mamdani meeting, which has created a new irritant in its relationship with the mayor of his hometown. Trump initially denounced Mamdani's political rise, threatening to cut off funding to the city or even arrest Mamdani and revoke his citizenship. Republicans followed his lead in arguing that the self-described Democratic Socialist mayor was a sign the National Democratic Party was lurching left. The hostility abruptly vanished when Mamdani, newly elected, visited Trump at the White House. In a friendly Oval Office meeting, the president reacted warmly to Mamdani and predicted he would succeed. A disorienting reversal for Republicans. Mamdani returned in February seeking support for new housing and left with the president's assurance of releasing a Columbia University student from immigration detention. Trump resumed attacking Mamdani in April, accusing him on social media of, quote, destroying New York, end quote, with taxes after Mamdani proposed funding free childcare by taxing second homes valued at $1 million or more. Quote, the president and I both want this city to succeed, Mamdani responded. This is how you do it, end quote. Trump and Mamdani both attended Monday's NBA Finals game at Madison Square Garden, but the president told reporters afterward he did not see the mayor there. That will do it for today. This has been Nancy Grywe reading the Washington Post for this Thursday, June 11th. Thank you for listening.

0: This is the story of a very special woman. In a matter of seconds, she turned herself into a great mathematician or an entrepreneur. Her knowledge was limitless and still is. She could also make monsters disappear, especially those that lurked in the shadows under the bed. Once, this woman put back together a teenage girl's broken heart, which had been shattered in a thousand pieces, just by giving her a bear hug. She masqueraded as a regular person at work, but as a superhero at home. Everyone knows her as Gabriella. I still call her Mom.
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Well, today is Wednesday, June 3rd, 2026. Following is a 60-minute reading coming to you from the Talking Information Center, featuring the latest edition of Time Magazine. My name is Fred. Health. Former YouTube CEO Susan Wojcicki. You decide. W-O-J-C-I-C-K-I. Wojcicki. Anyway, Susan died from lung cancer in 2024. Her family is trying to find out just why that is. This piece is by Alice Park. Started with pain in her hip. Susan Wojcicki, 54 at the time, and the CEO of YouTube, was a frequent runner and often swam in the company pool. But it's just sore muscles, she thought, hoping the pain would resolve itself. She was in Europe attending a conference in the summer of 2022 and didn't have time to give it much thought. When the pain persisted after she returned home to California, she decided to get an MRI. The scan said she had cancer. Stunned, Wojcicki called her primary care doctor, who was equally surprised and suggested she repeat the scan. She texted her sister Janet, a professor of pediatrics and epidemiology at the University of California, San Francisco, and told her the report showed some bone cancer. She said, I did it at a questionable radiology center because I wanted a quick MRI, so I'm going to repeat it, says Janet, who connected her sister to a radiologist friend. Even then, I was joking with my friend that we didn't think it was possibly real. The second scan showed the same thing. Doctors believed that the cancer found in Wojcicki's bones had spread there from another source. Sure enough, it was cancer, and it was metastatic, says Wojcicki's husband, Dennis Tropper, project management director at Google. It was a bomb dropping in the room. Wojcicki had lung cancer, which kills more than 125,000 Americans each year, more than any other cancer. It wasn't on her radar. She'd never been a smoker. She was healthy, active, and only in her early 50s. People like Wojcicki, who don't fit classic picture of someone with lung cancer, are increasingly developing the disease. While people with a smoking history make up the bulk of lung cancer cases and deaths, up to 20% of new diagnoses in the U.S. and worldwide are in non-smokers. By the time most of these cases are diagnosed, they have already advanced and spread to other organs, at which point the disease is difficult or often impossible to treat. Wojcicki decided not to reveal her diagnosis publicly and continued to work at YouTube until stepping down in early 2023. Behind the scenes, she and her sister, Anne, who founded genetic testing company 23andMe, and Janet, spent the next 2 years aggressively searching for answers to the questions Wojcicki asked herself over and over again. Why did this happen? Was there something she could have done to prevent this cancer? She tested her home for radon, the second leading cause of lung cancer, behind smoking, and investigated air pollution patterns where she lived. But none yielded satisfactory answers. In the search for better treatments for her advanced disease, it became clear that she was at the vanguard of an ignored group of people who were falling through the cracks of lung cancer care. After exploring and trying various cutting-edge therapies, including by joining clinical trials, testing experimental approaches, Wojcicki passed away in 2024. Several months after her death, her family posted a letter on YouTube that she had written revealing her cancer journey and her intention to fight for better understanding and cures for this disease. Although Wojcicki died without knowing why she developed lung cancer, her family hasn't stopped looking for answers.

In some of the first interviews about Wosicki's cancer journey, they shared with Time and also with Good Morning America their decision to launch the Susan Wosicki Foundation in order to fund efforts to diagnose lung cancer earlier, particularly for non-smokers, and change recommendations about who should be screened for the disease. Inspired by organizations such as the Michael J. Fox Foundation for Parkinson's Disease and the Susan G. Komen Foundation for Breast Cancer, the family hopes to reframe how the public views lung cancer and change screening guidelines to include anyone, not just smokers, who might be at higher risk. If you look at non-smoking lung cancer, this is the fifth largest killer of all cancers, says Troper. It's a crisis. I met Wosicki's sister and husband at the family's farm, which is a short walk from their home in Los Altos Hills, California. The garden, beekeeping hives, and coop with more than a dozen egg-laying chickens were all Wosicki's idea, a way to connect her five children to nature and part of Wosicki's healthy lifestyle. In addition to exercising almost every day, she avoided sugar and ate naturally grown food as much as possible. Before the cancer diagnosis, the farm was where the Wosicki sisters and their families would spend time together and gather for holidays. After, it became something of a headquarters for the family and the experts they invited over to figure out how to defeat her cancer. From day one, this was a project, says Anne, of the fight to save her sister's life, similar to the ones they would embark upon as children. I remember Susan calling us and saying, "You guys are in charge. I can't deal with this, so I'm putting you guys in charge of solving this." The more qualified team could hardly have been assembled. The Wosicki sisters are all such recognized leaders in the fields of science and technology that Mattel released Barbies in their likeness in 2023 as part of its STEM series. Sisters grew up on the campus of Stanford University, where their father was a physics professor, and were always involved in projects together, from making and selling spice ropes to putting on magic shows. Their parents had always encouraged them to be independent thinkers and voice their opinions. "We grew up thinking that it was a very negative thing to not speak your mind," says Janet. After learning about her sister's diagnosis, Anne called dozens of her contacts in the medical community from her years of building 23andMe, which declared bankruptcy as a commercial testing company in 2025, but now exists as a nonprofit research organization. The 23andMe Research Institute, which Anne runs, she and Janet visited leading experts at the National Institutes of Health who weren't optimistic about Wosicki's chances. Hearing this from experts on science's cutting edge was a watershed moment, Janet says. They said, "It looks really bad. You should go home and appreciate the time you have." But the sisters couldn't simply accept the dire prognosis. "It goes back to our childhood and the mindset of being fearless. And always stepping up," says Anne. "We had no issue calling up the hands of different institutions and saying, 'We have a problem.' We were super aggressive advocates. We felt this is a research problem. This is a research problem. We can absolutely tackle this." Driving the determination was the fast-changing world of cancer therapies, including breakthroughs in immune-based treatments and cell-based strategy known as CAR-T, which they were convinced would help their sisters. The hope was that science is moving really rapidly, and it was almost like in Susan's mind she needed to stay alive long enough to capture some of those changes in innovation, says Anne. But we knew it was an uphill battle. The sisters soon learned that lung cancer in young non-smokers is generally driven by specific genetic mutations that are not present in people who get smoking-related lung cancer. The good news is that certain targeted therapies address those mutations and can extend survival. But these are most effective if started early in the disease, before tumors spread to other organs. Even if the family couldn't do it in time to help their sister, they thought figuring out how to treat
patients like her could be Wosicki's legacy. Since before her diagnosis, Wosicki and Tropa had been funding cancer research projects through their joint philanthropic efforts. That work combined with the projects that Janet and Ann were pursuing to learn more about early onset lung cancer formed the seed of the Susan Wosicki Foundation. The Tropa and Wosicki family have committed $150 million to launch the foundation. Melinda French Gates, Google and Salesforce, whose CEO and co-founder Mark Benioff owns time with his wife, Lynn, they have also provided significant contributions. In addition to funding research, the foundation is working closely with YouTube to raise awareness and change the public perception that lung cancer is solely a disease caused by smoking. Wosicki had set the stage for such a health education role for YouTube years before she learned she had cancer. At a time when the platform was more known for promoting fluffy content, Wosicki wanted to harness its influence for more substantive goals. She recruited Dr. Garth Graham, then at CVS Health, to head up a new initiative at YouTube to provide reliable, validated health information from qualified sources. The idea she had was that many people start their health care journeys on Google and YouTube, and video is a very important part of demystifying complex clinical topics. Heart disease, diabetes, and a cancer diagnosis, says Graham. Graham is now designing a strategy that will make YouTube a resource for both the public and healthcare providers to learn about the risks of lung cancer among non-smokers and to inform them about the latest early detection developments as these advances occur. Google, which was started in Wosicki's garage when she took a chance on two Stanford graduate students, and where she was the 16th employee, is also working with the foundation to leverage AI-based analysis to accelerate the search for risk factors. AI gives us an historical opportunity to understand the why, and then we want to move into the what, Graham says. What do you do? How do we save more lives? And how do we move forward on the issue of early detection? Lung cancer is among the few cancers for which screening is determined by a lifestyle choice, smoking, in addition to age. The stigma and guilt surrounding lung cancer caused by smoking means that screening rates for the disease have always been and continue to remain low. Screening guidelines involve some complicated, non-intuitive math. People who should currently get screened for lung cancer include adults ages 50 to 80 who smoke the equivalent of a pack a day for 20 years, who currently smoke or have quit in the past 15 years. Even within this high-risk category, only about 18% to 20% of eligible people in the U.S. get the screening test, a low-dose CT scan. Breast, colon, and prostate cancers all have broad age-related screening guidelines that have contributed to drops in deaths from these conditions. Wosicki's sisters, as well as many lung cancer experts, argue that it's time to broaden who's eligible for lung cancer screening because smoking captures only some of those at risk. In their quest to cure Wosicki's cancer, the sisters recognize that non-smokers who develop lung cancer are a massively understudied population. Scientists still didn't know basic information about lung cancer in non-smokers, including the comprehensive range of genetic factors driving the disease. Just a month before her death in July 2024, the sisters opened the lung cancer genetic study to uncover more of those genes. They have some hints from the few studies that have been done on non-smokers who develop the cancer. Those increasingly show that the disease tends to disproportionately affect women, especially Asian women. It's a different demographic from Wosicki's, but could provide clues about what other factors are driving lung cancer besides cigarettes.
In 2021, researchers in Taiwan conducted a nationwide study at 17 hospitals of non-smokers with lung cancer risk factors like a family history of the disease, smoking, tuberculosis, and exposure to secondhand smoke or poorly ventilated cooking areas. The participants received a low-dose CT to look for lung cancer, and it was detected in 2.6% of the group. Encouragingly, 96% of those cases were detected at stage 0 or stage 1. Having a family history of lung cancer was the most significant risk factor of those studied. The findings revealed how prevalent lung cancer was among people who didn't smoke. Based on the results, health officials in Taiwan are now starting to screen more non-smokers there with those risk factors. At NYU's Perlmutter Cancer Center, Dr. Elaine Shum conducted a similar study. She screened 1,000 Asian American women who had those sorts of risk factors and found cancer in 1.3% of cases, which is a higher rate than the one reported in a national lung cancer screening trial of smokers. If I had stage 1 lung cancer, I would want it to be picked up, says Yona Cheng, professor of epidemiology and biostatistics at UCSF. She and her colleague Scarlett Lynn Gomez oversee the Bay Area portion of California's Cancer Registry, a database of all cancer cases diagnosed in the state that is part of the U.S.'s national surveillance system of the disease. They began exploring risk factors for lung cancer among non-smokers after a cancer doctor at Stanford University asked them whether the growing number of young, non-smoking Asian women with lung cancer that she was seeing was part of a broader trend or unique to her patient population. Cheng and Gomez received a grant from the National Institutes of Health to launch the Female Asian Non-Smoker Study, or FANS, to analyze the trend. We were able to answer, yes, rates are higher among Asian families, or rather, excuse me, rates are higher among Asian females who never smoked relative to other ethnic groups of females who never smoked, says Gomez. So FANS is now taking the next step to ask the question, why? Other scientists are also mining databases for clues about what makes some non-smokers vulnerable to lung cancer. Hillary Robbins and Matthias Johansson, both scientists at the International Agency for Research on Cancer, known as IARC, at the World Health Organization, received one of the first two grants from the Susan Wojcicki Foundation to hunt for factors in the blood that could flag non-smokers at higher risk of developing lung cancer. The database they're mining contains blood samples from more than 7,000 non-smokers who develop lung cancer. Often there are proteins perturbed by early signs of disease, says Johansson. Those are the signals we are looking for in our research. So much of cancer care today is built around treating cancer after it occurs rather than trying to detect it before it ravages the body. That's a mindset the Susan Wojcicki Foundation hopes to help challenge, or change, rather. The foundation hopes to help change with the other initial grant to maintain another repository of blood samples from non-smokers diagnosed with lung cancer. Dr. Sana Rauf, radiation oncologist at Brown University Health Center Institute, oversees the biobank and plans to scour samples for any molecular signals circulating in the blood that could distinguish them from those who don't develop cancer. This is the future of the war on cancer, she says. Such lab-based tests, if developed, could detect cancer far earlier. Right now, we're catching cancers in late stages in the majority of never smokers. Until that changes, it really felt to me that it doesn't matter what types of therapies we come up with because we are not addressing the root problem. Rauf knows the challenges of creating blood tests for cancer. Well-funded efforts to pick up multiple different cancers from the blood have not been successful to date. But with advances in AI and in the understanding of the genetic changes driving some of these cancers, and with enough samples from patients, she believes such a test could be available soon.
The power of the foundation is that it can help accelerate the search for new people with newly diagnosed lung cancer who are rather low risk, she says. There is a whole world of molecular biology out there that has not entered the space of screening. We believe the future of reducing deaths from lung cancer is early detection. If and when such a test for picking up lung cancers early becomes available, the next challenge will be putting it in the hands of doctors where it can have the most impact. That's where Wohicke's experience and vision at YouTube may become a critical factor. The education and awareness campaigns that the foundation plans for the platform will ideally prepare public-funded and healthcare professionals to advocate for lung cancer screening in a wider population once data support that the practice is safe and effective. Many people are unaware of the impact lung cancer has, particularly on non-smokers, says Graham of YouTube Health. One of Susan's major visions was the idea of demystifying health and how to create healthcare information that is engaging and understandable. In this case, it's about how the general public should understand the risks around lung cancer, warning signs, and the importance of screening. We also know a significant amount of clinicians come to YouTube for things like medication education. So it's an opportunity to educate the clinician community as well. Her family says Wohicke didn't explicitly express her desire to establish a foundation or a specific initiative around lung cancer cases like hers, because throughout treatment, she expected to beat the odds and stay one step ahead of the disease. She received her last therapy, an immune-based experimental treatment for lung cancer involving retraining her T-cells to attack her cancer at Memorial Sloan Kettering Cancer Institute in New York City. She was hopeful enough that this treatment, which is now approved for melanoma but not yet for lung cancer, would buy her more time, and she looked for an apartment in New York, anticipating returning for additional treatments. We walked into Memorial Sloan Kettering thinking we would come out a month later cancer-free from the treatment, says Troper. We had high hopes until the very end. After Wohicke passed away, it was clear to her family that the work needed to continue, even if it hadn't been able to save her life. This is something we have the imperative to carry on, Anne says. Susan's name should be associated with all the things she did with her career, but I think hopefully she is also associated with saving thousands of lives because she's destigmatized it and advocated for early detection. The family is also determined to finally answer the question that started it all. Why did she get this? I remember Susan and I were in the hospital room, and she was very weak at that point, says Troper, becoming emotional at the memory. But she looked me in the eye and said, "Dennis, I don't care what you do when I'm not here, but do something meaningful." And that's what Dennis is doing. Rest in peace, Susan Wohicke. Okay, moving to the brief. Power Trip by Charlie Campbell. Trump's visit to China underscored how global authority is shifting to the east. He may have descended Air Force One late May 13th to the chairs of school children, brandishing the stars and stripes, and flanked by tech's most influential tycoons, but it didn't take long for Trump to be put in his place in Beijing. Their first closed-door discussions, Chinese President Xi Jinping issued a stinging rebuke on American arms sales to Taiwan, warning the superpowers could collide or even enter into conflict over the self-ruling island over which China claims sovereignty. Given that Trump can explode at even relatively trifling perceived affronts, pulling 5,000 American troops out of Germany after Chancellor Friedrich Merz and the U.S. had been humiliated in Iran, it was telling that Yi felt empowered to lay down the law from the get-go.
Indeed, the most enduring image from the entire visit is the two leaders standing outside the Ming Dynasty Temple of Heaven, with Trump remaining curiously tight-lipped as reporters inquired whether they had discussed Taiwan. "China is beautiful," Trump offered instead. U.S. Secretary of State Marco Rubio insisted that U.S. policy on Taiwan remained unchanged, but the optics of the U.S. president, for whom belligerence has long been a badge of honor, sadly, appearing awkward and cowed, is a stark illustration of the shifting balance of global power. He felt he has license to make discordant warnings seemingly without concern about blowback or displeasure from Trump's side, says Sung Wen T, a scholar focused on China's leadership at the Australian National University. He appeared tough in public in front of Trump and got away with it. A projection of strength may be surprising given the very real challenges China faces, including an economy struggling from a prolonged property crisis, weak consumer demand, and slowing growth. But China has also proved extraordinarily resilient. With a record $1.2 trillion trade surplus last year, despite U.S. tariffs, it peaked at 145%. In April, China reported record monthly exports rising 14.1% year-on-year, owed partly to buoyant demand for green tech products, from electric vehicles to wind turbines and batteries, demonstrating its ability to not just withstand disruptions from the Iran war, but benefit from it. That includes the soft power rewards of Washington's tarnishing its international image, particularly across the global south, which disproportionately feels the brunt of soaring energy prices. Beijing's contention has always been that America behaves as a thuggish, self-interested warmonger, says Nick Bisley, a professor of international relations at Australia's La Trobe University. And it's like, yep, this ticks the box. Whether fallout from Iran had sapped his mojo or he was merely beset by jet lag, Trump appeared on the back foot throughout his stint in the Middle Kingdom. He did not regale reporters on the long flight to Beijing, and when he posted on Truth Social, it was to defend Yi, who had implied that the U.S. was in decline by warning of the dangers of the Thucydides trap, when an ascendant power in a weakening one may come to blows. Trump spoke not of statecraft, but of details, touting a Chinese commitment to purchase 200 planes, saying that's a lot of jobs. The White House later said China agreed to purchase at least $17 billion of American agricultural products per year through 2028, on top of the 25 million metric tons of soybeans annually over the same period agreed in October. The headline numbers look very impressive, says Chong Jia Ian, a professor of international relations at the National University of Singapore. But I would be a little bit cautious, because we've seen this movie before, whether the Chinese side follows through. He will be gladdened by the sheer number of long-standing bugbears that were given a pass, including religious rights, media freedoms, labor rights, the crackdown on Tibetans and Uyghur Muslims, eroding freedoms in semi-autonomous Hong Kong, and Chinese support for Russia and North Korea. There wasn't even a sense that Trump tried to hold Beijing's feet to the fire on strategic matters such as cyber espionage, IP theft, or the export of fentanyl precursors. Yi's choice of words also spoke volumes. China is never shy about trumpeting its partnerships with scores of nations, even though they're invariably lopsided and wholly transactional. But with Trump, Yi eschewed any semblance of partnership and merely advocated a framework of constructive strategic stability, indicating he settled that the U.S. is a rival and, while not wanting ties to spiral, is confident in China's ability to hold its own.
As Trump departed Beijing on May 15th, he gave a fist pump at the door of Air Force One, while another cheering crowd waved more U.S. flags. "It's been an incredible visit," Trump told Yi. "I think a lot of good has come of it. But it was difficult to see the trip as anything other than a changing of the guard." The Bulletin. Who declares global Ebola emergency? That's capital WHO. The World Health Organization declared a fast-moving Ebola outbreak in the Democratic Republic of Congo, the DRC, and Uganda, a public health emergency of international concern on May 17th after the virus killed nearly 90 people and spread across an area blighted by conflict. WHO officials said that the outbreak didn't meet the criteria for a pandemic emergency, but warned of a high regional risk owing to population movement, porous borders, and ongoing transmission in multiple health zones. WHO Director General Tedros Adhanom Ghebreyesus said he was deeply concerned, deeply concerned about the scale and speed of the epidemic. In a briefing at the World Health Assembly in Geneva on May 19th, by then the number of deaths had risen to more than 130, and suspected cases to at least 500. Health officials said the outbreak was being driven by the Bundibugyo strain of Ebola, a rare variant first identified in Uganda in 2007. The strain has been reported in two previous outbreaks, but has no approved virus-specific therapeutics or vaccines. The virus is transmitted through direct contact with bodily fluids, including blood, vomit, and other contaminated materials, and becomes contagious once symptoms appear. Those symptoms can include fever, vomiting, diarrhea, muscle pain, and internal or external bleeding. Initial laboratory tests were not capable of detecting the Bundibugyo strain, delaying confirmation of the outbreak, according to the WHO. Relief hindered. Violence in eastern Congo, including attacks by armed groups such as the Allied Democratic Forces and M23, has limited access for health workers and disrupted contact tracing efforts, the WHO said. Officials noted that only a small fraction of suspected cases have been confirmed in laboratories so far, highlighting the uncertainty about the outbreak's true scale. International response. The WHO's declaration, its second highest alert level, is intended to mobilize international coordination funding. Or it's intended to mobilize international coordination funding and response capacity. The agency urged countries to strengthen surveillance, isolate confirmed cases, and monitor contacts for up to 21 days, while discouraging border closures that could drive cases underground. But the global response system is hampered by the shuttering of the U.S. Agency for International Development, which played a central role in containing previous Ebola outbreaks, and the withdrawal of the U.S. from the WHO in January. The DRC has experienced at least 17 Ebola outbreaks since the virus was first identified in 1976, the largest outbreak from 2018 to 2020 killed nearly 2,300 people. Sticking with the brief news, what's in the Pentagon's newly released U.S. UFO files? This piece is by Jeffrey Kluger. On May 8th, Trump ordered the release of more than 170 files on a Department of Defense website that included reported eyewitness accounts of unidentified flying objects, or what are more decorously known as unidentified anomalous phenomena, UAPs. Some of the accounts are from layfolk, some are from commercial pilots, and some from Navy pilots who have captured videos through their windshields of what
appeared to be alien craft bobbing and hovering in ways no aircraft can manage. Here are some of the most intriguing examples of the reports, sure to generate speculation, but at this point likely to remain a mystery. On August 9, 1952, in a teletype labeled Urgent, addressed to the FBI Director J. Edgar Hoover, two employees of the DuPont Chemical Plant in Savannah River, South Carolina, reported seeing a blue light with an orange fringe shaped like a saucer. It made its appearance at 9:30 p.m., flying at a high rate of speed and traveling in a northeastern direction. The message did not reach Hoover, and 2 days later he responded with a "not my department" demurral. Inasmuch as the matter of the flying saucer or saucers is being investigated by the United States Air Force, he wrote, "I am forwarding a copy of your letter to the Director of Special Investigations, Department of the Air Force." Another incident was more hands-on. On September 27, 1950, two officers with the Philadelphia Police Department were patrolling in their squad car when they reportedly saw a six-foot-wide object landing gently in a nearby field. The officers, upon examining it, noted that it gave off a purplish glow, according to the report. After looking at the object for some time, they attempted to pick it up. The object broke, leaving a slight odorless residue. For a period of about 25 minutes, it completely disintegrated. Commercial airline pilots have filed sightings, too. On August 4, 1947, a Pan American airliner flying the route from Gander, Newfoundland, to LaGuardia Field in New York City said that they came upon a flying gold-colored cylinder about 15 feet long. One of the pilots estimated the speed of the object at about 175 miles per hour, and that it was traveling in an easterly direction, according to the file. The other pilot then spotted a similar object on the other side of the plane. The sightings continued for 90 seconds before the object vanished. A report was even filed by the Gemini 7 mission on December, Gemini 7 mission on December 4, 1965, after the spacecraft reached orbit, the crew separated from the upper stage booster and turned around to face that spent segment. The astronauts, Commander Frank Borman and pilot Jim Lovell, saw not just the upper stage, but also another larger object they could not explain. Excuse me. "We have a boogie at 10 o'clock high. This is an actual sighting," called Borman. In a scribbled note that is part of the document dump, a NASA official wrote the words "UFO sighting by Borman." It's the naval aviator sightings, however, that are generating the most buzz because they have video evidence to back them up. The document tranche includes a January 1, 2020 encounter with the video included online of a bright dancing point moving erratically, spotted by the pilot of an aircraft patrolling the skies over the Middle East. The object lingered in sight for 1 minute and 3 seconds before it disappeared. Even more striking was the sighting on New Year's Day, 2024, of a football-shaped body with three fin-like projections, one pointing vertically and two pointing downward at 45-degree angles. That object remained visible for just 9 seconds before disappearing. Perhaps most sensational of all, however, were the fresh details about a 1 minute, 45-second appearance in 2013 of an eight-pointed, star-like body swerving and maneuvering in front of a naval jet, leaving a fine contrail of exhaust behind it. All of the reports in the files remain objects of speculation and would be followed by more such reports, which the Department of Defense promises will be forthcoming on a rolling basis. If the UAPs are out there, the American public will have an opportunity to learn about them. Milestones. The late show's last bow. I guess this is under the section of aired. The late show's last bow. Stephen Colbert says goodnight. This piece is by Rebecca Sofer. Stephen Colbert took over the late
show from its original host, David Letterman, in 2015. And in the years between then and the show's final episode, which aired May 21, he achieved something extraordinary, making it normal to talk about the hardest parts of being alive. Colbert wasn't just funny. He had a way of revealing the full scope of a guest's humanity. He created moments where the difficult human experiences weren't packaged into something easier to sit with or made tidy. They stayed there, unresolved, in front of millions, like his 2021 interview with actor Andrew Garfield, who spoke about grieving his mother, or one of Colbert's many conversations with Cooper, Anderson Cooper, reflecting on the deaths of Cooper's parents with a clarity that didn't rush toward closure. Colbert himself often returned to the loss of his father and brothers in a plane crash when he was a child, as well as his mother's death. These moments didn't resolve. They didn't pivot neatly back to promotion or punchlines. They simply existed, often sandwiched between humorous and sometimes absurd segments. Television often struggles to hold difficult human experience unless it can be shaped into something digestible, or it's reserved for moments of collective catastrophe. In last year's acceptance speech after winning his Emmy for Outstanding Talk Series, Colbert shared how he had set out to make a late-night show about love, but later realized, quote, "we were doing a late-night comedy show about loss." And that's related to love, because sometimes you only truly know how much you love something when you get a sense you might be losing it. In his decades of late-night television, Colbert showed that love and loss are inseparable. Well, I hope he stays around. We get to hear more from him. Speaking of lost, Elon Musk, OpenAI lawsuit. California jury dealt a blow to Elon Musk's AI ambitions on May 18th by rejecting his lawsuit against his competitor and one-time associate, Sam Altman. Objecting to OpenAI turning for-profit, Musk sued in 2024. The jury found that statutory deadlines had been exceeded. Musk has said he will appeal. The suit had preceded OpenAI and its partner Microsoft would have owed up to roughly $150 billion in damages, and Altman might have been removed from OpenAI's board. Instead, Musk's own AI company looks weaker than ever, says analyst Peter Wildford. During the trial, Musk seemed to admit that SpaceX AI partly trains its chatbot on OpenAI's models, a strategy often adopted by lagging AI companies. Outside the courtroom, SpaceX AI agreed to rent all of the computing capacity at one of its flagship data centers to competitor Anthropic. In an acrimonious AI race, the verdict is the latest sign that Musk may be falling behind the pack. Okay, high price of attending the World Cup. This piece is by Sean Gregory. There's the viral ad from Canadian carrier Air Transit showing how much cheaper it is to fly to some countries than attend their soccer games at the World Cup. Watch England tickets at $3,402. See England round-trip tickets starting at $779. Then there are the eye-popping asking prices on the World Cup secondary market. In mid-May, on FIFA's resale platform, the cheapest tickets for the July 19th World Cup final at MetLife Stadium outside New York City was going for $9,200. The richest asking price, $11,499,000. Good luck shedding that one, pal. And don't forget the brouhaha over train fare. New Jersey Transit announced in April that it would charge fans $150 to get from Penn Station to MetLife on game days, a round trip that typically costs around $13. In May, it cut the price to $98. The 2026 World Cup, co-hosted by the U.S., Canada, and Mexico, is costing a small fortune for both spectators and local governments tasked with welcoming international soccer fans. Football unites the world, FIFA is fond of boasting, but this year's tournament brings
Or rather, this year's tournament risks bringing together fans of a certain tax bracket while pricing out some of the game's most passionate supporters. FIFA has embraced sort of dynamic pricing customers find when shopping for airline tickets. Costs fluctuate in real time based on demand. In May, for example, it was charging at face value $1,940 for an upper-tier seat to the opener for the U.S. men's national team, a game against Paraguay at SoFi Stadium in Inglewood, California, on June 12th. And FIFA's own resale site charges both buyer and seller an additional 15%, increasing the soccer body's haul as seats change hands. There's some element of greed there, says Kate Ashley, a professor of Northeastern University's DeMora McKim School of Business. To justify this model, FIFA president Gianni Infantino has pointed to the robust U.S. resale market. Since tickets are likely to sell above face value on a secondary platform, the organization is trying to match those numbers in initial sale price as much as possible. FIFA's approach could backfire. Excuse me, plenty of tickets remain unsold. Anyone up for $1,300 front-level tickets for the Haiti-Scotland group stage match in Foxborough, Mass. on June 13th? Plus, sticker shock may be deterring travelers from making the trip, according to a report from the American Hotel and Lodging Association released in early May. Close to 80% of survey respondents across U.S. host cities said that bookings are tracking below initial expectations. Forecasts show that domestic travelers are outpacing international travelers, the report concluded, which is concerning for metro areas betting on an economic boost. International visitors spend money in hotels, restaurants, and shops that would not otherwise be spent. Thankfully, fans can still hack this pricey World Cup. Over the 30-day period prior to May 19th, secondary market prices dropped more than 20% on average. For group stage matches, according to TicketData.com, you could keep waiting it out for even better deals. Host cities are also staging free fan fests and watch parties at places like Centennial Olympic Park in Atlanta. It's great to be inside the stadium at a match, says Lee Eigel, a professor at NYU's Tisch Institute for Global Sport. Quote, sometimes it's equally great to be outside of the stadium or further away from the stadium and just be around people who are enjoying themselves around this sport. Like at the pub, that classic World Cup locale, sharing an experience with other rabid supporters in front of a big screen. $10 pitchers instead of $2,000 seats. There have been worse backup plans. Now to milestones. Discovered. A 2,000-year-old mummy with a papyrus fragment of Homer's Iliad by archaeologists from the mission at the University of Barcelona, the university said on April 20th. Let's do that again. It's talking about a mummy with a P-A-P-Y-R-U-S, papyrus. Maybe that's papyrus fragment. It's a papyrus fragment of Homer's I-L-L-A-D. Archaeologists found that, and they were from the mission, the University of Barcelona. That was on April 20th. Sold, Jason Pollock's number 7A, 1948. Widely considered one of the first abstract paintings at auction for a record $181 million on May 8th. That'd be worth Googling that just to see what that piece of art looks like. That's the number 7A, 1948 by Jackson Pollock. Died former Massachusetts representative and champion of gay rights, Barney Frank, at 86 on May 19th, according to reports. Dropped. Don Trump's $10 billion lawsuit against the IRS over his leaked tax reforms, or tax returns, rather, in exchange for the creation of a $1.8 billion taxpayer-funded anti-weaponization fund to compensate those who allege they were unfairly targeted by the Biden administration. It's a good thing to drop. One, the Eurovision Song Contest.
This was won by Bulgaria's Dara on May 16th, marking the country's first win since the international music competition began in 1956. Well, good for her. On that note, we are going to wrap it up. It's been a pleasure reading for you on this third day of the sixth month of the year 2026. I hope you've enjoyed listening. And better still, I hope you have a wonderful day. Please do take care. My name is Fred.

0: in the People's Pharmacy Health Headlines. At high doses, nonsteroidal anti-inflammatory drugs like diclofenac, ibuprofen, or naproxen may increase the risk of kidney problems. The study that revealed this used de-identified medical records of more than 750,000 active duty U.S. Army soldiers. Consequently, these were active young and middle-aged adults. During the time of the study, from 2011 through 2014, nearly 18% of these soldiers got a prescription for 1 to 7 doses of an NSAID pain reliever in a month. Another 16% were prescribed more than 7 doses in a month. Fewer than 1% of these people were subsequently diagnosed with acute or chronic kidney disease. Nevertheless, the rate of kidney trouble was about 20% higher among people who had received high-dose NSAIDs than among those who had taken none. The authors described the increased risk as modest but statistically significant.
1: Another class of drugs that can lead to kidney injury is proton pump inhibitors. A data mining initiative of the FDA's Adverse Event Reporting System analyzed kidney-related side effects among 43,000 people who took a drug such as esomeprazole, lansoprazole, or omeprazole. Approximately 8,000 people taking a histamine 2 blocker such as ranitidine or famotidine served as controls, since they take these drugs for similar symptoms. The researchers found that 5.6% of people on PPIs alone had a kidney-related side effect, while only 0.7% of those on H2 blockers did. Chronic kidney disease was 28 times more likely, and acute kidney injury was 4 times more likely among people taking PPIs. While this analysis shows association, not causation, there are previous studies linking PPIs and kidney damage.
0: There's growing concern about a mysterious infectious disease that has been spreading among the wild deer population for decades. Scientists call it CWD, or chronic wasting disease. Hunters refer to this condition as zombie deer disease. It can also affect elk and moose. The CDC reports that this infectious disease has spread to wildlife in 24 states and 2 Canadian provinces. CWD was first detected in Colorado among captive deer in the 1960s and in the wild deer population in the 1980s. It's now affecting deer in the Midwest, Southwest, and some parts of the East Coast. The disease appears to be caused by a prion infection reminiscent of mad cow disease. An infectious disease expert at the University of Minnesota has warned that hunters who eat contaminated deer meat may eventually develop the human equivalent of chronic wasting disease.
1: Shoulder replacement surgery is becoming increasingly common. Now researchers writing in the BMJ say that patients should be warned that the risks are higher than originally thought. The investigators reviewed hospital and mortality records in the UK. When men between 50 and 59 have this type of shoulder surgery, 1 in 4 will need further surgery on that shoulder within 5 years. In addition, older people who underwent this kind of surgical procedure experienced high rates of serious adverse events. 1 in 9 older women and 1 in 5 older men had an infection, major blood clot, heart attack or stroke, or died within 3 months. The authors of the study encouraged their colleagues to counsel patients about the risks as well as the benefits of this kind of surgery.
0: Drug interactions are a serious hazard in hospitals and the community. If patients receive prescriptions for incompatible medications, they can experience severe side effects that may even be life-threatening. Electronic medical records are intended to warn prescribers and pharmacists about potentially dangerous interactions, but many do so indiscriminately. The result is something called alert fatigue. If clinicians receive too many warnings, they may not pay attention to the really important ones. A team at St. Jude Children's Research Hospital reviewed their alert system. They removed unnecessary alerts and provided additional information to the most important ones. After they finished, they tracked clinicians' reactions. Alert overrides dropped by 40%. One important change linked alerts to the patient's laboratory data, making them much more targeted. And that's the health news from the People's Pharmacy this week.
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1: Welcome. This is The Atlantic, and I'm your reader, Susan, with the audio reading service of the Allen County Public Library in Fort Wayne, Indiana. Today, I will begin with an article from the October 2023 of the issue of The Atlantic, entitled, Janisha from Kentucky. I came to New York sure of one thing, that no one could ever know my past, by Janisha Watts. Ms. Brown didn't tell me where we were going. I

My mind called up random bits of information from I Know Why the Caged Bird Sings. Canned pineapples. She loved them. Bailey, her brother's name. What she felt when she heard someone read Dickens aloud for the first time. The voice that slid in and curved down through and over the words. And that, like me, she had called her grandmother Mama. "What's your name?" she asked. "Janisha." "Last name?" she shot back. "Watts." Maya Angenou. Now knew my name. The party was for the poet Eugene B. Redman. Amari Baraka was there, the family of James Baldwin, and Nikki Giovanni, who once wrote, just to me, it felt like, though you're poor, it isn't poverty that concerns you. By then I knew how to mingle with literary types at networking events, but I always felt like my worth was tied to my job or my education or my family background. This night was different. I didn't have to prove myself. It was assumed that everyone here was important, because who else would possibly be invited to Maya Angelou's brownstone? In my head, I created stories about who I might be to these people. Maybe I was a young poet of great promise, or a family friend of Maya's, or even her granddaughter. Having Maya Angelou as my grandmother would have been nice. Toni Morrison, too. And James Baldwin for a granddad. I'd done this as a child as well, imagining who I could have been if I'd a different kind of family, who I could have been had my mother been a professor, an artist, a writer. But I didn't grow up in a Harlem brownstone. I didn't have a professor or an artist or a writer for a mother. And Maya Angelou wasn't my grandmother. I was Janisha from Kentucky, and I was raised in a crack house. At the Charlotte Court Housing Project in Lexington, Kentucky, the apartment complexes were all the same. The front yards bare dirt with patches of grass. Lexington is a very white city in an extremely white state, but the West End is black. Lots of people were poor. I had a bubblegum pink 10-speed that I would ride to the corner store where older girls and I would steal lemonheads and now and laters. In summer, my brothers and sisters and I would rush to Douglas Park to catch the free lunch truck. On weekends, we'd bum money at the plaza, the West End parking lot where people dressed up to sit on the hoods of their freshly washed cars. The neighborhood was full of boys fighting. Once my little brother, Colby, needed a haircut. Our mother, Trina, had no money for the barber, so she shaved his head with a disposable razor. His tight coils covered our floor, and the next day all the kids on the school bus laughed at the nicks on his head. On one of my birthdays, I was maybe 6 or 7, Trina let me have a party. No balloons or cakes or gifts, just a few girls from the neighborhood going wild. We were upstairs when another mother knocked on the front door. "I told y'all you were not allowed over here," she said to her daughters. I knew other people who used drugs, but what happened at our apartment was different. On any given day, folks would be in the bathroom or a bedroom getting high. In return, the dealers gave Trina free drugs. Our door was always open and shutting, strangers entering and leaving. One evening, my little brothers and sisters and I were in our bedroom coloring dinosaurs with green crayons. I was about 7. I was working hard to keep them busy so that Trina could enjoy her high. I don't remember Trina ever praising me for being a good big sister, but I heard her brag to a friend about how quiet we were when she left us alone. Coloring books kept us quiet, she said. Sometimes the cops would come, 4 or 5 at a time. My siblings and I would lie in a bed as they walked through our dark apartment with flashlights, their staticky walkie-talkies impossible to understand. In the morning, we'd see that they'd trash the place, flipped mattresses onto the floor, pulled out drawers. My Aunt Soso says they once found drugs hidden in the cereal boxes. We knew why the police came. After they kicked in the door once, a man we'd never seen before handed Colby a bag of drugs to hide. And there were guns. I was standing on the stairs one night when I saw a man in a red jacket hand someone a gun that looked like a big black super soaker. Trina made an ooh sound. I could tell she was nervous from the way she looked away from the gun. One time, Trina went upstairs with a group of people to get high. I was crying. I yelled for her because I didn't

want her to leave me downstairs without her. I noticed a man with hazel eyes and a mole on his face sitting in a chair, staring at me. "Do you want me to make you feel good?" he asked. My tears stopped. I knew that was something a grown man shouldn't say to a child. I was in the third grade. The police never took Trina to jail those nights, but sometimes they would handcuff her. Once she was sitting on the couch with my sister Ebony crying in her lap. "Can I change her pampers?" she asked. She needed them to take the handcuffs off first. Trina was what I called her. Even when I was little, I never called her Mama. I don't have any photos of myself as a baby. I recently asked some relatives if they had any in their own albums. No one did, but a cousin sent me a photo of Trina at her high school prom. Her hair was up, and she wore a pastel pink gown tight around her tiny waist. She looked innocent. It was the kind of photo that proud daughters share on Instagram. Anyone could see how beautiful she was. I had never thought about my mother before, that she had been beautiful once. When I picture Trina, I see her in a hospital bed. I was in New York City in 2010 at my desk at People magazine when I got the call. Trina had overdosed and hit her head or been beaten by her boyfriend, not for the first time, or maybe both. When I arrived at the hospital in Lexington, she was almost dead. The right side of her head had been shaved and stapled closed. She couldn't open one of her eyes, but when she saw me, a smile crawled across her face. But I am getting ahead of myself. Let me first tell you a bit about Trina Renee Watts. She was born on October 16, 1965, across town from where we would live as children. Her caramel skin is pimpled, and she has a birthmark that resembles a bruise over her right eye. She has always enjoyed reading and writing, and English was her favorite subject in school. She ran track. They called her the next Wilma Rudolph. She was that fast. She got accepted to Western Kentucky but dropped out when I was born in January 1985. My father's name is Levi Fishback, and he met Trina at a club called Tommy Campbell's. My sister, Jashay, was born a year and a half after me. Shay was high yellow, a quiet kid who rarely cried but would suck her thumb or shake her leg when she got anxious, and sniff Trina's shirts when she wasn't around. When Shay was a baby, Trina started freebasing cocaine, and then she began using crack. When Shay was 11 months old, Trina started bleeding, and she didn't know what was wrong. She woke up in the hospital, handcuffed to the bed, and learned that she'd given birth to another baby. She hadn't even suspected that she was pregnant. The baby was born with crack in his system and was in the neonatal ICU covered in tubes, tiny enough to fit in her cupped hands. This was my brother, Jacoby, Colby. Aaron was born just before Christmas in 1990, and our youngest sibling, Ebony, in 1992. All five of us have different fathers. I don't think Trina even knows who most of the dads are. Trina would let me change Ebony's diaper like she was my doll. During a visit to a neighbor, the woman asked Trina, "Can I have Ebony?" as if that were normal, as if Trina might just hand her child over. She didn't, not that day, but a few months later, Ebony was sent to live with a relative, and she never came home again. Trina was never mean, never hit us or screamed. She read us Curious George, the only book we owned. Sometimes she lifted us up on her feet, pretending we were airplanes making engine noises. She put up a Christmas tree, even though we had few gifts. Once, an older boy was bullying me on the bus. I had a pencil in my hand and stabbed him on the top of his head. Stunned, he touched the spot, and blood colored his fingertip. That evening, his mother knocked on our door. "Trina, look at what your daughter did to my son," she said, showing her the mark on his head. Trina said, "Well, what did he do to her?" Trina was on my side. Sometimes she would pack us into her bed and say, "I promise y'all I'm going to stop using drugs." But then we would wake up and Trina would be gone. We wouldn't go to school. We would sit like soldiers on ambush and wait, alert to any sound of chatter, footsteps, or clicking keys that would mean Trina was home.
If someone knocked on the door, we knew to hush and not answer it. One day we were home alone and I heard knocking. I was 7 or 8. I looked through the peephole. It was my dad. I opened the door. He walked in and looked around. Clothes were scattered everywhere and dirty dishes and trash littered the floor. We didn't have any food. We thought that he would take us back to his place where he lived with his wife and stepdaughter, or at least give us something to eat. "I gotta get you out of here," he said. But he left and didn't come back. Another day I was wearing the same outfit I'd had on for a week, shorts and a tank top. My hair wasn't combed. Tina had brought us over to her friend's house so the two of them could get high. The friend was balding and fat. I hadn't known that drug addicts could be fat. Inside, the smell of crack was strong, thicker than cigarette smoke, like someone who never brushed their teeth breathing directly into your nose, so I went outside to wander the neighborhood. I ran into a group of pretty, clean-dressed girls who scanned me up and down and whispered. I didn't like them. I didn't like my ugly sister Shay or my nappy-headed brothers. They all reminded me of what those girls thought of me. Once when I was about 8, we were alone and hungry. Colby opened a can of cranberry sauce. One of us poured syrup on a piece of bread. If I'd only had myself to take care of, it would have been not been so bad, but as the oldest, I felt it was up to me to fix things. I decided to get my grandmother, Trina's mom, to help us. My granny worked right across the street from Charlotte Court. She was a nurse for the health department. I crossed the two-lane road, pushed open the glass revolving door, and walked to the front desk. "Pat Dishman," I whispered to the secretary. She made me sign in. I pulled down my baseball cap and fixed my jacket. The women were dressed in blouses tucked into slacks. Some wore suits with heels. I had scratched up legs, and my teeth were so crooked that if I smiled with my mouth shut, one poked out the side. When I stepped off the elevator, I recognized one of my grandmother's friends, a white woman who offered me a thin mint and watched with concern as I gobbled it up. My granny wasn't in the office, but the friend said she'd let her know that I'd stop by. Walking home, I wondered if her coworkers could see me through the windows. I was mad at myself for not being pretty. "What the F are y'all looking at?" I asked Shay, Colby, and Aaron. I wanted Trina to stroll in so that I could cuss her out. "You stupid bitch," I would tell her. "Crackhead, where the F you been? We need food. I hate you." A knock on the door turned into a bang. It sounded like the police. But it was my granny in a teal silk coat with fur around the hood. I unlocked the door and she rushed in. "Why did you come to my job?" she screamed. Her makeup, as always, was perfect. Her lips a deep plum. "Why did you come to my job?" "I didn't go to your job," I said, almost believing my own lie. "Yes, she did, Granny," Shay said. I wanted to smack her. I wanted to say, "You're uglier than me." "Don't you ever bring your ass to my job," Granny said. She didn't ask where Tirina was or how long she'd been gone or offer to take us to McDonald's. She just left, slamming the door. Another time, Trina disappeared for a few hours. We were waiting for her when the door to the closet opened and she walked out. That entire time, she'd been sitting in the closet. Hi. I can still see her long legs stepping out from behind the door. She moved like a nutcracker soldier, as if her body were made of wood. Her lips were pressed together, and she didn't acknowledge us at all. She just walked out of the apartment. We were too stunned to chase after her. When I was 9, we moved into the Salvation Army. Trina said it was because the police had damaged the apartment so badly during a raid that maintenance had come and fixed it up. We certainly hadn't been evicted, she told me, because our subsidized rent was only $50. We ate at a brown table in the Salvation Army cafeteria and shared a bathroom with homeless people who mumbled to themselves as we brushed our teeth. We slept in a room that automatically went dark each night when the clock flashed curfew. One day, Trina and two other mothers took us all to the park. They huddled by a tree as I sat on a park bench, keeping an eye on the little kids and on Trina. Two homeless men were pointing at our moms. One was shaking his head as if he was disappointed. I could see the fire from the lighter warming the crack
pipe as Trina and the other woman bent down and took turns. I was surprised that she had found other women like her, other moms who enjoyed drugs. At the time, Trina was on crutches because she had gotten in a fight and broken her foot. Even hopping around on one foot, I thought to myself, she still wants to get high. Aaron came down with a bad fever at the Salvation Army. He was in Trina's lap, his head on her chest. Ordering an ambulance was going to be expensive, but Trina didn't hesitate. She just wanted to make sure her baby boy was okay. Right then, she seemed like a normal mother. My aunts, Chantel and Soso, came to the Salvation Army with a U-Haul to get me. I sat between them. The drive to Tallahassee was bumpy and long, the inside of the truck hot and sticky. But Florida, when we got there, was peaceful and sunny and had palm trees. I moved into Aunt Chantel's apartment, where she shared one room with her baby son, and I shared the other with my 7-year-old cousin Kiki. Aunt Chantel had just graduated from Florida State University and was working at Target. She tried to give me a normal life. We ate dinner at a table and had fruit roll-ups for snacks. I was in the fourth grade at Apalachee Elementary School, and every day my hair was done and I had proper clothes to wear. Once when it rained, she let Kiki and me run around until we were soaked. We filled buckets up with rainwater, which she told us was good for our hair. But many days I would walk down to a payphone near a convenience store where I could call my granny Collect to ask about Trina and my siblings. That's how I learned that the state had taken them away. Shay was living with my granny's sister Jamie. The boys were in foster care with a Jehovah's Witness. They were all gone. The adults seemed to have known that this was the likely outcome. That's why I'd been sent away to keep me out of the system. But I felt so guilty for leaving, like it wouldn't have happened if I had been there, like I was the only one who could protect them. There were two boys in the neighborhood who reminded me of my brothers. One had the same box haircut as Aaron. I'd knock on their door and ask if they could play, when all I really wanted was to watch as they wrestled on the playground. I had a journal with a red ribbon placeholder that I wrote in about Trina's addiction and how much I missed my siblings. One time I left it out in plain view where I knew my aunts would find it. That night I sat with my ear against the wall, listening as Aunt Soso read my journal over the phone to my granny. I was beginning to see that writing things down, naming them, could make other people feel things. I felt freer writing than I did speaking out loud. I discovered books in Florida, too. I lived in my head and went wherever the stories took me, into the world of a boy who learned that he was diabetic because he always had to pee, or a red-headed freckled kid who wiped his runny nose with his shirt, or a rich kid who was new to school and tried to use his money to make friends. Reading was the only time when I didn't think about Trina or my siblings. I lived in Florida for more than a year. Then the state of Kentucky gave Trina another chance. Shay, Aaron, Colby, and I all moved into our grandmother's house, the 3-bedroom house on Valley Farm Drive where Trina had grown up. Trina wasn't allowed to live with us yet, but she visited on weekends. She was in rehab and working at Hardee's. One evening she came by with another woman, her caseworker, I think, to bring me a birthday card and a Butterfinger, my favorite candy. When she was sober, Trina would do my hair. She knew how to do cornrows and elaborate designs, any style I wanted. She took her time, and her hands were gentle. It was a different world from the projects. My granny was a master sergeant in the Army Reserve, and she was strict, but she took care of us. She worked every day, so she'd get up early, and I'd dress Aaron for daycare. We'd sing the Barney song together. We'd had a yard to play in. At night, we all slept in the same bed under a blanket covered in faded pink strawberries, me in the middle with my arms around my siblings. Granny threw us birthday parties, too. I had a party at a skating rink with a Mickey Mouse cake. She pushed me to work hard at school, though I didn't always listen, and she got a tutor for Colby, who was struggling. My dad would make the occasional appearance. One time he promised to take me to the zoo. The night before, I had ironed my black jeans until they had a white crease from the starch.
I even ironed my cotton panties. I was picturing the day to come. He would take me to the gift shop and to McDonald's. He'd let me order anything on the menu. In the morning, I wore my favorite purple sweater and new white ribbons in my pigtails. I went outside to wait because waiting outside would help speed his arrival. I watched the road, leaving my post only to go to the bathroom or to answer the ringing phone. I hoped it was him calling to assure me that he was on his way. "He's not coming, Janisha," my granny kept saying. I waited until the sunset. He didn't even call the next day or the day after that. Trina got us kids back, but she began doing drugs again, too. I was always asking if I could go to Granny's because it was calmer there. So I wasn't with my siblings on the day when Trina dropped them off with the woman who took care of Ebony. When she didn't come back to get them, the women called social services and reported her. I stayed with my granny while Colby, Aaron, and Shay ended up back in foster care. We never lived together again. At Christmas, I would pick out gifts, wrapping them in forest green paper with a black Santa pattern. But I never saw my siblings during the holidays. Once New Year's came, I'd put the gifts in the attic. Eventually, I stopped buying new ones. I brought the old presents down again and again until the wrapping paper faded and tore. I didn't cry. I just pushed away my emotions and eased into my new life. I had my own bedroom, the telephone worked, and the cable did too. Eventually, my granny paid for me to get braces, a status symbol in my middle school eyes. Only white kids and black kids from two-parent homes had braces. My sister Shay lived with Aunt Jamie in the projects, and we went to the same school, one grade apart. She did endless chores and rarely had any new clothes. I used to make fun of her high-water pants. One weekend when I was visiting, she took my wide-leg jeans. When I saw them on her at school, I tried to fight her. No one knew why. Most of our classmates didn't even know we were sisters. She probably had it worst of all my siblings. She moved out as soon as she turned 18 and got pregnant with her first baby around then. I wasn't much of a sister to her. I wanted to close the door on that part of my life, and I wanted to make my granny proud. Granny was always warning me that I could turn out just like your mammy. I was so desperate for her to see me as a beautiful girl, a girl who was nothing like my mother. Maybe that's why I started calling her Mama. And for a while, she let me. But one day, I walked into her room and said, "Mama," and she looked up at me over her reading glasses. "I'm not your mama," she said. I wasn't lonely when I was reading, and in my diary, I could say whatever I wanted, name every insecurity. Words also pulled me closer to other people, like Contessa, who had hair that ran past her shoulders and got high scores on her papers and yet was still my friend. Both of our mothers had been in jail, and we shared the letters that they had written to us from inside. I was a collector of words. In sixth grade, I learned the meaning of dumbfounded from a vocabulary test. I liked the fullness of the word and how it rolled off my tongue. I felt the same way about the word perplexed. Tom Joyner, the radio host, said, "I'm perplexed," during an interview, and as soon as the word landed on my ears, I knew what he meant. I learned epitome from a TLC song and regurgitate from a friend's letter about her abortion. Words were the only things that seemed attainable to me. I could look them up in my grandmother's dictionary and understand their meaning, unlike math, where if I was stuck, I'd need someone to help me. The more words I learned, the more I realized that my own language could be deepened. My grandmother worked a lot, and when she was home, she'd stay in her room. One day she said, "I got you some pads." I thought, wow, she got me some writing pads. But when she didn't make eye contact with me, I realized that she meant something else. She must have noticed the blood on my laundry. She didn't like the word period. She thought cycle was more polite. When I was home alone, I would read her Jet and Ebony magazines and the laminated aphorisms and poems she'd hung on the wall. My favorite was called "Don't Quit." When things go wrong, as they sometimes will, when the road you're trudging seems all uphill. Trina moved in with Granny and me when I was about 15.
We fought a lot. I thought she owed me for choosing drugs over being a mother. Once I asked her to do my hair. She said no, and suddenly I was furious. I called her a crackhead and punched her, and then I picked up a pair of scissors and cut off a chunk of her hair. Granny called the cops on me. I was handcuffed and driven to a juvenile detention center. They made me strip in a cold room, and a white female officer inspected my body. I told someone there that I wanted to kill myself, so I had to wear a special shirt, alerting everyone that I was on suicide watch until they let me go home a few days later. Around that time, I read The Color of Water, James McBride's memoir about his white mother's life, in which he tries to understand his identity as a black man. I wasn't a diligent student, but I knew what I liked, and I liked James McBride. He wasn't a great student either. My high school grades were sour, my SATs low, he wrote. He stole and did drugs. And yet, he made a life from words. Everyone around me wanted to go to the University of Kentucky. Many of my friends got in, but my ACT score was so embarrassing low that when I saw it, I balled up the paper and hid it under the couch. I would have to do 2 years of community college first. I kept this a secret. Community college kids lived on the same campus as the University of Kentucky students, so even as my granny and Trina moved me into my dorm room, they had no idea that I hadn't gotten in. I was placed in remedial classes where I learned basic things that I should have been taught in grade school. One semester, I had to select a word and write a paper illustrating it. My word was condescending. But eventually, I was able to transfer to the University of Kentucky. I got a UK ID with my picture on it and a UK wallet to put it in. Sometimes I pull out my ID and stare at it. My friend Carrie was an English major and a writer. She was so free with her language and could enunciate long, peculiar words. We'd sit on her dorm room bed and share lines that moved us. She helped me tune my ears to the music of writing. Another friend handed me the fire next time and said, "You need to know this man." I loved that James Baldwin wasn't handsome like Langston Hughes. I read that he was often called ugly, ridiculed for his frog eyes and for the gap in his grin and his African nose. I saw beauty in him, but more than that, I admired how his intellect transcended what others thought about him. I heard about a creating writing professor who was supposed to be incredible, a poet. One day I was walking with a friend when we saw a tall, bronze-skinned woman with gold-streaked locks. My friend turned to me and said, "There she is, Nikki Finney." We were like teenagers spotting their favorite musician. I had listened many times to a clip of Professor Finney reading her poem, "The Greatest Show on Earth," about Sarge Bartman, the Hottentot Venus. She wrote about the spectacle of being a black woman and the pornographic hands, fascinated with difference, that dissected her. In the spring of 2007, I got to take Professor Finney's class. She acted like words were living, breathing, sacred things, like writing was serious. "Take a word on a date," she would tell us. One day I submitted a poem called "Threadless." I used the word panacea, and when I read it aloud, I pronounced it panacea. Professor Finney stopped the class. "Never use a word you don't know how to pronounce," she said. I think she felt that I had disrespected the word. And yet she was curious about me and asked me about my life and my interest, and that made me stand up a little taller around her. She was the one who realized how much help I needed still with grammar and arranged for a tutor, a graduate student who worked with me on diagramming sentences and the parts of speech. I resented it then, but now when I look back at the emails I was sending at that time, I cringe. They're riddled with basic errors. And no one told me. Professor Finney was the first teacher who told me the truth. As soon as classes ended, I was gone. I left Kentucky for New York on a Greyhound bus with a few hundred dollars in my bank account and two suitcases, one with my professional clothes, a pair of black slacks, a pair of gray slacks, a few collared shirts, my flower-printed sundresses,
and the other stuffed with Shay's blow-up mattress. It was August 2008, and 5 days earlier, I had gotten a temp job at Essence Magazine. $10 an hour to help move stories from an old version of the website to a new one. The trip took 20 hours. I tried to lay my head against the window and sleep, but I couldn't. It was late when the bus pulled into Manhattan. My plan had been to spend that first night in a hotel. I found one near the Port Authority, but when I tried to go inside, the doorman lied and said it was closed. I think he thought I was homeless. Instantly, I regretted my travel outfit. Sneakers and jeans, my hair undone beneath a baseball cap. I was too scared to try another hotel. Instead, I called the young woman who had offered to host me that first month, the daughter of one of my college mentors, and asked if I could show up right away. The taxi to Brooklyn cost a fortune. I had no idea how to navigate this new world, but I was a very good beggar. As a child, I would approach anyone who looked remotely willing and able and ask them for money to buy my siblings and me a value meal at rallies. When I was 8, success meant that we would get burgers and fries for dinner instead of nothing. Later, it meant a mentorship, an interview, a job. I had gotten my first position at Essence, an internship, thanks to Susan Taylor, the editorial director. I loved the magazine because it was full of stories about successful black women, and every month I'd see Susan's face smiling in the back of the book. In Kentucky, I'd gone to a talk she was giving, offered to carry her bags, and told her all about my ambitions. At the office, I would watch people I admired, anyone who seemed proper and smart and tried to do what they did. I could make it in New York, I told myself, if I worked hard, wore all black, and persuaded people to look after me. I asked anyone I thought could help me for advice or a connection. Most people, like Susan, were generous and kind, but there was also the occasional humiliation. One time I was having lunch at a French restaurant with another editor from Essence. I was proud because I had connected with him over our shared experience of growing up in a small town. As we were walking back to the Time and Life building, I told him how nice it was to conversate with him. "Did you just say conversate?" he asked, and my face burned. I was always a fast eater, but I'd never thought to be ashamed of it until I was having lunch with a beautiful editor from a different magazine. I guess I made a mess with the breadcrumbs. Even though she was black herself, she asked, "Why do you black girls eat like that?" Every Wednesday, I went to Hump Day, a happy hour for young black professionals where everyone talked politics and seemed to have answers to all sorts of serious questions. The men wore suits and ties, and the women all reminded me of Michelle Obama, ambitious, credentialed, supremely confident. Most were Jack and Jill groomed. They came from intact families that understood the concept of internships. They didn't drink Old English, and they knew how to eat spaghetti correctly. They read books at the summer houses of their parents, parents who sent them money, not the other way around. At Hump Day, I hid my past. They knew I was from Kentucky, which was foreign enough. They'd complain about boarding school, and I'd say, "Yeah, my private school was horrible, too." I told myself I wasn't technically lying. I had attended a magnet school with a dress code, khaki pants, and colored shirts. Growing up, I never wanted to be white, just the right kind of black. I'd always assumed that I was proper. I didn't have children out of wedlock. I wasn't a hoe. I went to college. I never thought much about class, but I'd never met black people like these before. My deficiencies haunted me. My childhood, my accent, my lack of knowledge. Still, things like the fact that I'd never seen the movie that well-off black kids had all watched, Coming to America, Harlem Nights, I asked, "Where are you at?" instead of, "Where are you?" I talked quietly because I was never certain I was saying the words correctly. When I said picture, people heard pitcher. Eventually, I trained myself to always say photo. I even found an acting coach online who agreed to give me voice lessons to try to change my accent, and we practiced on monologues in her studio. I told one Hump Day guy named Brandon that I was planning on a trip to Paris. He asked if I spoke French, and I said,
conversational. All I could say was bonjour and je m'appelle Janisha, and I definitely wasn't flying to Europe. Each month, many of my credit cards went delinquent. After Sprint turned my cell phone off, my granny shipped me one that had belonged to her dead ex-husband. Big Dishman was with one instruction: don't erase his voice from the greeting. So whenever I miss someone's call, then hear a man's deep voice telling them to leave a message. At work, I never met anyone with a background like mine, and I knew why. Only people with money could afford to be paid so little. There were times when I couldn't pay for lunch. One day, I walked into a Chase bank to withdraw $2, just enough for a hot dog and chips. I probably had about $5 in my account, but the teller wouldn't let me make the withdrawal. She handed me a $5 bill from her own wallet instead. I thought constantly about my family. Colby was mixed up in drugs and getting in trouble. Aaron was married and raising two sons with his high school sweetheart. Shay was living in a three-bedroom house with her boyfriend and four kids. I was closest then to Shay and her children, especially my oldest niece. I didn't go home much, but when I did, I'd take her to the bookstore and spend more than I could afford on Junie B. Jones. My family knew I was working at a glamorous job in New York City, so they assumed I had money. I was too proud to tell them otherwise. In October 2010, I got that call about Trina in the hospital. A friend loaned me the cash for a plane ticket so I could make it to her bedside. The note on her chart read, "Patient has no bone flap on right side." The doctors had taken it out because her brain was swollen and bleeding from a hematoma. The intake nurse had written that the details surrounding how she arrived at the hospital were sketchy at best. "You came all the way from New York to check on me," Trina whispered. She was wearing a diaper, and I changed it for her. She said thank you. She was too weak to use her arms, so I helped feed her a sloppy cheeseburger, watery mustard soaking the bun. Trina's longtime boyfriend, Tim, had called an ambulance because she wouldn't wake up. She had been high, and it looked as if Tim had beaten her up. He told me that wasn't true and claimed that she had overdosed. But I had witnessed him hitting Trina many times. They're still together, and I recently asked him why he hit her so often. "She was crazy," he said. "She's still crazy." Sitting beside her, I couldn't bat down the flashbacks. I saw Tim pull her up by her hair like a fisherman would lift a trout. I saw her jaw widening to a scream. "What year is it?" I asked her. 1985, she said. "Who is the president?" "Bush." "What year is this?" "You just heard me say what year it is," she said. Her memory was draining away like spilled water. Whenever Trina woke up, I would ask her what I should do. Should I go back to New York? And she always said yes. "Go back. You've got a dream there." I asked if she had any advice for me, and she said, "Don't be smart all your life. Always be yourself, no matter who's around. You live and you learn to live." After a day or two, she started asking me for crack. She moved her mouth from side to side as if lips were playing on invisible harmonica. Spit bubbled on her lips. She didn't even know who I was anymore. She pleaded with me, "I want a hit." My friends in New York had no idea what was going on. My bosses just knew that my mom was sick. "She's still in critical condition," I told them. I wanted them to believe she was dying of cancer or something. She survived that injury, survived withdrawal, and then went back on crack. For at least a year, she had to wear a protective helmet. I just went back to New York. One night long after I returned, I was covering a celebrity event for People. Neo was performing, and my assignment was to interview him after his set. I got the VIP treatment, skipping the crowd and sipping free cocktails. We talked about his work and his children. It was just a normal night in my new life. But on the long commute home, I started sobbing. I didn't understand what was happening. What if someone I knew saw me crying? I couldn't stop. I could barely breathe. I'd slept in a walk-in closet, stayed with acquaintances, lived for a while with a boyfriend. I couldn't afford rent. But I needed a steady place to live, and a family friend from Kentucky finally connected me with Marie Brown.
Miss Brown was a literary agent who championed black writers and artists, and she had a habit of taking in young people who needed help. Her Harlem brownstone was a library. Magazines and newspapers were piled everywhere, and books and books and books. She looked at me skeptically while I pretended to have a reasonable plan for the future. At last she offered me a room for a few months until I got on my feet. I stayed for 4 years. Much of the time I could hide my inadequacies by working hard. Not with Miss Brown. One day in the kitchen she told me to add 2 measurements, but my math was wrong. "Why don't you know anything about numbers?" she asked. She ordered me some basic math books and gave me a card with different percentages on it for tipping. She gave me beauty advice, too. Wear sunscreen, scrub your elbows, things I'd never discuss with Trina or my granny. When I ate quickly, Ms. Brown would tell me, "Take your time, Janisha. Don't pick up the entire piece of bread. Break off a small piece and eat it. Dip the spoon into the soup and slowly bring it up to your mouth." But the main thing she had me do was read. Read until I couldn't read anymore. She was always saying, "I left that for you." Her living room table was covered in magazines and manuscripts, but amid the pandemonium, I always knew exactly which article was meant for me. When I was at work, she'd email me links to breaking news with the subject, "Did you read this?" I'd reply, "No, I didn't hear about it. I'll check it out." And she'd write back, "What type of journalist are you?" Whenever I was being small town or close-minded or acting like a victim of circumstances, she'd say, "Quit being Kentucky." Miss Brown wasn't my only mentor. I had a string of them, women who talked to me about writers like Sylvia Plath, taught me how to fact-check, and invited me over for holiday dinners. But one of the most influential was someone I never met, Helen Gurley Brown, the legendary editor of Cosmopolitan. One day I found on the pile left out for me a review of a new biography of Brown called Bad Girls Go Everywhere. I couldn't understand at first why I needed to read about this plain-faced white woman. But I did, and then I ordered Brown's own book. Helen Gurley Brown grew up in Arkansas. I never liked the looks of the life that was programmed for me. Ordinary, hillbilly, and poor, she wrote. She quoted Carson McCullers, "I must go home periodically to renew my sense of horror." She called herself a Mouseburger, the kind of woman who wasn't Marilyn Monroe beautiful, but knew how to work hard and highlight her best features. She understood me. You may not be an intellectual or a scholar, but you are street smart. Like a little forest animal, you are quick and adaptable. You know things. One night I saw a tweet about The Messenger by Charles Wright. I'd never heard of Wright, and I immediately ordered a copy. I found his New York Times obituary. A quote from his editor drew me in. "He was a very strange man, and after we met, I thought, well, this is not going to work." Then he turned in the most perfect manuscript I'd ever received. Wright may have lacked technical skill, but raw talent throbbed beneath his sentences. He wrote about walking through Rockefeller Center with a book in his hands, sneezing and reading Lawrence Durrell, dead drunk from the explosion of his work. I suddenly looked up and encountered the long face of Stephen Rockefeller. He seemed startled. "Doesn't he think poor people read?" Wright was an outsider in New York, trying to straddle two worlds. His grandmother had raised him in Missouri after his mother died of typhoid fever. He wanted to be a writer but worked as a messenger, walking through the rainy New York streets until his shoes were soaked through. "I cannot connect the fragments of my life," he wrote. Wright was sad with pockets full of ambition, and so was I. Around this time, I applied to Columbia Journalism School. I did it secretly because I wasn't sure I wouldn't get in. But I did. All of my reading had paid off. For the first time, thanks to graduate school loans, I could afford to live comfortably. I called home to share the news, but no one had heard of Columbia before. "Where's that?" my granny asked. I told her that Barack Obama had gone there.
Now, whenever I went out with the Hump Day crowd, people asked me for book recommendations. You have to read Liar's Poker, I'd say. You'd really love The Brief, Wondrous Life of Oscar Wilde. The truth is, I hadn't even read some of the books I recommended. I'd just heard about them while listening to Ms. Brown and her literary friends, or read the reviews that told me they were important. In 2011, my old professor, Nikki Finney, was nominated for a National Book Award for poetry, and she invited me to go to the ceremony with her. I was in the audience when she won and gave an acceptance speech that soon went viral. Black people were the only people in the United States ever explicitly forbidden to become literate. That, she said, still haunts every poem I make. She invited me again 2 years later when she was a judge. I met James McBride, and I told him that his books had changed my life. When he loved For the Good Lord Bird, I cheered and cheered. The next year I graduated from Columbia. Ms. Brown was throwing me a party, and I invited a bunch of my mentors as well as Aunt So-So, Trina, and my granny. I had helped get some money together for Trina to ride that same Greyhound bus I'd once taken. But then I changed my mind. She was getting high a lot then, and I didn't want to babysit her, so I called her back and said to forget about it, that I didn't want her to come after all. She didn't ask why. My granny didn't come either. I had so wanted her to see my life, my studio apartment with its bookshelves of novels and biographies, the campus filled with brilliant professors. But at the last minute, she made an excuse and said she couldn't come. Many people were there to support me, but not the two women who raised me. My brothers and sisters and I have never talked about our childhood much. When I went to live with my granny, I became something like an only child, and each year their absence became easier to accept. Alone, I was able to rewrite my own story. I had a good life. I went to Florida every spring break and swam with my cousins. I decorated my own room. I had only myself to look after. I tried to bury the rest of it in the ground, and I was surprisingly successful. But our silence had a cost. Last year, I started writing what I thought would be an essay about my start in journalism. But I kept getting pulled back and back. I couldn't write about myself without writing about my family. I always knew that I had privileges my brothers and sisters didn't have. All this time, I thought that Colby and Aaron had lived with a nice foster family. But I found out this year that Colby, struggling with behavioral issues, had been sent away to live in a series of group homes when he was 9 or 10. How could I have not known that? You were just off in your own little world, he told me. We were all off in our own little worlds. He told me about a time when he was alone downstairs in our apartment and the cops barged in. He'd gotten a teddy bear on a school trip to some kind of medical clinic. It had a big bandage on it. Someone was hurt during the raid. I'm not sure what happened or how much of this is the dream logic of a traumatized child. But he said that somebody took my Band-Aid off my teddy bear because they were bleeding that bad. I was so mad, he said. I love that teddy bear. Listening to his memories, I felt like a wound was reopening inside me. I talked with my aunts and my great-aunts, with my granny's cousin and childhood friend. But the one person who didn't want to talk was my granny. You don't want to open that can of worms, she said. I always saw crack as the source of my family's problems, but I learned that addiction went back in our family long before the crack epidemic, as did poverty and neglect. Irvin Smith, my granny's cousin, is the most educated member of our family. He has a doctorate in behavioral and analytical psychology and worked as a clinical consultant for the state of Kentucky. Ours, Irvin told me, was a female-dominated family. The women were always getting in hair-pulling, skillet-raising fights. Mother-daughter fights about the things that all mothers and daughters argue about. The daughters, boyfriends, the grandkids. They lived in the 40s, 50s, and 60s in a part of Lexington called the Bottoms, where the juke joints were, where people went to drink and fight. My granny was raised mostly by her grandmother, Addie Mae Fields, who worked in the Southwestern Tobacco Factory and wove beautiful baskets out of tobacco leaves. My granny's mother worked in the factory, too.
Both her mother and grandmother drank heavily. Granny's mother died suddenly in her sleep in her early 40s or even younger. My granny was 14 or 15 when she became a mother to a baby girl who died. Trina was born the year after. Her father's name is Walter Watts. Walter's childhood was one of real deprivation. He told me that his mother gave him up and that he lived in the streets. He was the neighborhood child. People in the neighborhood at different houses would buy clothes for me. I would have to go to their house to take a bath. He was addicted to heroin, then to crack. Drugs do not allow you to be a parent, he told me. They consume your whole life. So why did he use them? My mother didn't love me, so how could anybody else love me? That's the way I always looked at it. When I asked my people in my family why their lives had gone so off track, they all wanted to point to the same thing. This void where a mother's love was supposed to be. You try to close that void, but it never happens, Walter said. At least it hasn't happened for me. My mother never, never wanted me, Trina said. She never wanted me. There is more to this article, but we have run out of time for today, so I will conclude it next week. This has been Susan with The Atlantic. I hope you've enjoyed today's reading from the audio reading services of the Allen County Public Library in Fort Wayne, Indiana.

This is Jim Ralston with an Irish short take from the Book of Iowa Curiosities, a one-horse, two-tractor town, Clermont. This small town, population 716, is blessed with not one, but two famous, at least by Iowa standards, tractors. Both set conveniently on Main Street, about one block apart, in small, simple wooden buildings with large plate glass windows facing the street for easy viewing. There's no admission charge, no lines, and the night we visited, not a single other adult downtown. Just three kids playing tag in the middle of the quiet street. The first and perhaps most famous tractor is the green 1966 John Deere riding lawnmower, an observably large attached trailer, complete with small set of antlers up front, featured in the 1999 David Lynch film, The Straight Story. The real, original straight tractor is in Lawrence. See A Lawnmower Ride with Friends in Chapter 5. Based on a true story, the film chronicles the adventures of Alvin Strait, a 73-year-old retiree from Lawrence, Iowa, who, having lost his driver's license because of poor eyesight, decides to drive his lawnmower more than 240 miles across two states to visit his estranged and ailing brother in Mount Zion, Wisconsin. Along the way, he meets a pregnant runaway, a fellow World War II vet, and a priest, among others, and there's plenty of heartwarming straight talk between Alvin and his fellow Iowans. When someone asks why he's driving a tractor at top speed of 5 miles per hour all the way to Wisconsin, he says simply, "My eyes are bad. I can't drive. I don't have someone else driving. And I've got to get out to my brother." Spoken like a true Iowan. The second tractor, though, less famous, is still impressive. It's a 1927 Hart Parr manufactured in Charles City, Iowa. The rusty machine sits atop a faded purple shag carpet, a keepsake from the tractor's 1970s disco phase, looking exactly like what it is, a very old tractor. The manufacturer of the machine, Hart Parr, is famous for having coined the term tractor when the company shortened the old name for machines, gasoline tractor engines. The information posted besides the tractor kindly explained that it has two-cylinder, four-cycle, horizontal valve in-head engine. If you know what that means, you're either a farmer or a good candidate for a very old tractor repair school. The tractors are located on Main Street, U.S. 18 in downtown Clermont. That was an excerpt from Iowa Curiosities. Quirky Characters, Roadside Oddities, and Other Offbeat Stuff by Eric Jones, Dan Coffey, and Barrett Thorkelson.

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0: This program is intended for a print-impaired audience and is brought to you by Mind's Eye.
1: Welcome. This is Cheryl at the Talking Information Center. Thanks so much for joining me. Today is Wednesday, June 3rd, 2026, and I'm beginning reading from the Southern Living magazine. It is the May 2026 issue. And the first article is Garlic and Herb Steak Kebabs. What is it about meat on a stick that fascinates us so much? Perhaps the obsession lies in our DNA, coded there over the millennia from cooking over open fires. Regardless of the reason, kebabs reign supreme at summer cookouts. There's more to them than shaping the meat onto or slapping the meat onto the skewers, throwing them on the hot grill. Sure, you can keep it simple, proceed just as you always have, or you could dive deep with us and learn how every choice from proteins to skewers can make a real difference. So here's the recipe.

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Second, remove the steak and chilies from the marinade. 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Lastly, preheat your gas grill to high, which is between 450 to 500 degrees. Place the skewers on the oiled grates. 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That's 8 to 10 minutes. Turning as needed. Remove from the grill. Always be sure to let your meat rest for 5 minutes at least. And serve with a reserved half cup of the shallot mixture. What about pork and pineapple kebabs? Prep time for this is 35 minutes. Once again, mix 4 servings. Ingredients needed are 1.5 pounds of boneless center cut pork chops that have been cut into 1.25-inch cubes, 1 small fresh pineapple, peeled, cored, cut into 1.25-inch pieces, 4, that's 12-inch flat 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First, thread your pork and pineapple alternately onto the skewers. 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Set the baking sheet aside. 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Set aside 1 teaspoon of the spice mixture. 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Let them stand uncovered at room temperature for about 30 minutes. Third, stir together the softened butter and the reserved teaspoon of spice mixture in a small bowl until everything is combined. Let it stand at room temperature until you're ready to grill. Fourth, now preheat your gas grill to high. Once again, that's between 450 and 500 degrees. Place the skewers on the oiled grates. Grill, uncovered, until a thermometer inserted into the thickest portion of the pork registers 145 degrees. Should take about 10 to 15 minutes, and turning the skewers as needed. Remove from the grill, spread the butter mixture over the grilled kebabs, and garnish with fresh cilantro, if so chosen. Another idea for kebabs is Carolina Gold chicken kebabs. 30 minutes is the prep time, makes 4 servings. You will need 1.5 pounds of boneless, skinless chicken thighs, cut into 1-inch pieces. 1 red onion, cut into 1-inch pieces. 4 12-inch flat metal skewers. Tablespoon of kosher salt. 1/2 teaspoon black pepper. 1 tablespoon of olive oil. 1/2 cup.

0: of Carolina Gold barbecue sauce, 2 tablespoons of apple cider vinegar, and chopped scallions. 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Drizzle with oil and stir together your barbecue sauce and the vinegar in a small bowl. Second, be sure to preheat your gas grill once again to 450 to 500 degrees. Place the skewers on the oiled grates. Grill uncovered until your meat thermometer inserted into the thickest portion of the chicken registers 165 degrees. Should take 12 to 15 minutes of cooking time, turning and basting with the vinegar mixture every 2 minutes. And lastly, remove from the grill, place on a platter, and drizzle with more barbecue sauce and garnish with scallions. So when you are making your kebabs of any particular meat variety, you want to first of all pick the proper proteins. While chicken breasts are convenient for cubing, their lean meat dries out quickly on the grill. So you're better off with boneless, skinless thighs, and they also are normally cheaper too. Beef has a bit of a Goldilocks problem. Tenderloin is primal, but pricey. A chuck roast is cheap, but chewy. Sirloin is just right. It grills up nice and tender. Secondly, get the right gear. Great kebabs don't require any fancy tools, just the correct ones. Ditch the wooden sticks. Invest in flat, sturdy, stainless steel skewers, because this style keeps foods from spinning and it won't get torched on the grill. When you're basting, select a silicone brush for thicker sauces and a mop for thinner ones. Lastly, assemble with care. Thread your ingredients close together. This ensures the pieces touch. The tight packing prevents overcooking, resulting in juicier kebabs. Whatever you do, don't mix proteins on the same skewer. Anything that chicken touches needs to be cooked to 165 degrees, which will leave beef and pork tougher than shoe leather. This next recipe is tomato smothered flank steak. Prep time 15 minutes. Once again, 4 servings is what it produces. Ingredients needed are 1 1/4 pounds of heirloom tomatoes, 3/4 of a cup of thinly sliced red onion, 1/2 cup of a champagne vinaigrette, 2 teaspoons kosher salt, 1 1/2 teaspoons black pepper, 1 1/4 pounds of flank steak at room temperature, 2 tablespoons of canola oil, 1 tablespoon of torn fresh basil, and small leaves for garnishing when it comes time for serving. First, preheat a large cast iron skillet over high heat. Stir together your tomatoes, onion, vinaigrette, 1/2 teaspoon of salt, 1/2 teaspoon of pepper, all in a medium bowl, and set that bowl aside. Second, pat your steak dry with paper towels. 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Add your oil to the preheated skillet. Place the steak in the skillet. Cook, undisturbed, until it's browned on the bottom. It'll take 5 to 6 minutes. Flip your steak. Cook until the desired degree of doneness. 5 to 6 minutes for medium rare. Transfer the steak to a cutting board and again, always let it rest. This time, resting for 10 minutes. Lastly, cut your steak against the grain into 1/2-inch thick slices. Arrange on a platter. Drizzle with the juices from the cutting board. Stir your torn basil into the reserved tomato mixture. Spoon it over and around the steak and garnish with basil leaves. Another idea? Extra crispy barbecue salad. Prep time is only 15 minutes, makes 4 servings. Ingredients are 3 cups of cubed leftover cornbread, 2 cups of pulled smoked pork, 1/4 cup of olive oil, 1/2 a teaspoon kosher salt, 1/2 a cup of barbecue sauce, 8 cups of chopped romaine lettuce hearts, 1/2 a cup of drained pickled red onions from a 1 12-ounce jar. First, preheat your oven to broil with the rack 6 inches from the heat source. Arrange the cubed cornbread on 1/2 of a large baking sheet. Arrange your pork on the other half of the baking sheet. Drizzle with oil. Toss gently to coat. And broil until the pork is crispy and your cornbread has browned. Total time should take about 6 to 8 minutes. Gently turning the cornbread halfway through the cooking time. Remove from the oven and sprinkle with salt. Set that aside. Secondly, while the cornbread and pork are cooking, whisk together the barbecue sauce with a 1/2 cup of water in a large bowl. Set aside a 1/2 cup of that sauce mixture into a medium bowl. Add your romaine to the remaining sauce mixture in the large bowl. Toss to coat. Lastly, add your pork to the reserved sauce mixture in the medium bowl. Toss to coat. And divide your romaine lettuce, the pork, the cornbread, croutons, and the pickled onions among 4 bowls and serve with more barbecue sauce. The next recipe is icebox shrimp pasta salad. 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Top with the cooked sausage, and then you can wash and dry your skillet. Now it's time to arrange your tostitas. Beans side up on a wire rack placed in a large rim baking sheet. Keep them warm in the oven. Heat a tablespoon of reserve drippings in the skillet over medium heat. Crack 4 of the eggs into the skillet. Sprinkle with a half teaspoon of salt. Cook, undisturbed, until the whites are just about set. Should only take 3 minutes. Cover and cook until the whites are set, but the yolks are still a bit runny. Transfer your eggs to a large plate and repeat the process with the remaining 1 tablespoon of drippings, 4 eggs, and 1/2 teaspoon of salt. Lastly, place 1 egg on each tostita, top with the avocado slices, pico de gallo, and the pickled red onions. Garnish with cilantro, black pepper, and more hot sauce if needed. Looking for a dessert idea? This is Magic Lemon Bars. Prep time is 35 minutes. Makes 2 dozen. Ingredients needed for this recipe are 2.5 cups of packed, finely crushed graham crackers, 1/2 cup of unsalted butter, melted, 2 tablespoons of packed light brown sugar, 3 large eggs, 2 14-ounce cans of sweetened condensed milk, not evaporated milk, 2 tablespoons of grated lemon zest, plus 1 cup of fresh juice, 1/8 teaspoon of kosher salt, sweetened whipped cream, and lemon slices. 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Coat a 13-by-9-inch baking pan with cooking spray. Line the pan with foil, leaving an inch overhang on the sides of the pan. Second, mix your graham crackers with butter, brown sugar, in a medium bowl until your mixture is moistened. Then press that into the bottom of your pan. Bake for 10 minutes and let it cool in the pan for 15 minutes. Lastly, while the crust is cooking, whisk together the eggs, the condensed milk, lemon zest, lemon juice, salt, all in a large bowl, spread over the crust, and bake until it's set. That should take another 25 minutes of cooking time. Let that cool in the pan for a good hour. Chill, uncovered, for another hour and 30 minutes. Using the foil overhang, remove from the pan, cut into 24 bars, topped with whipped cream, and garnish with lemon slices and more zest. The next group of recipes comes from the April and May combined issue of Food Network magazine. And the first recipe is for spring peas with dates and walnuts. Prep time, 25 minutes. Ingredients needed are kosher salt, 2 cups of shelled fresh English peas or thawed frozen peas, 1 pound of sugar snap peas that have been trimmed, 1/4 pound of snow peas, trimmed, thinly sliced, tablespoon of extra virgin olive oil, 1 medium shallot, thinly sliced, 1/4 cup of chopped walnuts, 1/4 cup of chopped pitted dates, 1 pinch of cayenne pepper, 2 teaspoons of walnut oil. First, bring a large pot of salted water to a boil over high heat. Fill a large bowl with ice water. If you're using the English peas, add to the boiling water. Cook until they're tender, just a quick minute. Then add the snap peas and cook until they're bright green. They need about 2 minutes of cooking time. Lastly, add the snow peas. Cook for 30 seconds. Drain the peas and Plunge them into the ice water to cool. This always retains their vibrant green color. Second, heat the olive oil in a large skillet over medium-high heat. Add the shallot. Cook until it becomes soft. Should take about 2 minutes. Add the walnuts, dates, cayenne pepper. Cook until the nuts are toasted. That's going to take another 1 more minute. Lastly, drain the peas, shake off the excess water, add to the skillet. If you're using frozen peas, this is where you would add them at this point. Then add a teaspoon of salt, cook, stirring until everything is heated through. And lastly, add the walnut oil and toss, and serve with salt to taste. Pistachios are more popular than ever. Did you know pistachios came out of their shell and into the social media feeds as the defining snack of 2025? Now they're moving into new territory. Pillsbury just released a pistachio cake mix. Starbucks introduced 3 new pistachio drinks. Walmart and Trader Joe's are actually stocking the shelves with pistachio butter, pistachio cream, and more. The test kitchens at the Food Network have certainly loaded up on some of the latest pistachio products and lots of nuts to create some fun recipes. And the first recipe is pistachio hummus with Duca. Prep time 20 minutes and it makes about 2 cups. For the Duca, you need the following ingredients. 2 tablespoons of raw pistachios, teaspoon of sesame seeds, 1/2 teaspoon coriander seeds, 1/2 teaspoon cumin seeds, kosher salt. 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To make the Duca, combine the pistachios, sesame seeds in a small skillet. 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Add the coriander, the cumin seeds. 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Continue cooking until the sesame seeds and the spices are browned. Should take about 2 more minutes. Transfer to a food processor. Let it cool slightly for about 5 minutes. Pulse until the pistachios are coarsely ground, the spices are cracked. Remove to a small bowl, reserving the food processor bowl, and stir in 1/8 teaspoon of salt. 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Be sure to scrape down the sides as needed. Lastly, transfer the hummus to a shallow serving bowl. Use the back of a spoon to create a swirling grooves and drizzle with olive oil and sprinkle the Duca generously on top and serve with your vegetables. This last recipe is lemon meringue croissants. Prep time 50 minutes, makes 12. Ingredients necessary are 1 sheet of frozen all-butter puff pastry, thawed, all-purpose flour for dusting, 1 large egg, separated, plus an egg white, 1/3 cup of sugar, teaspoon of fresh lemon juice, pinch of salt, and 3/4 cup of lemon curd. First, roll out the puff pastry on a lightly floured surface into a 12 by 16 inch rectangle. Cut it in half crosswise so it makes 2 8 by 12 inch rectangles. Then cut each piece crosswise into thirds to make 6 4 by 8 inch rectangles. Cut each rectangle in half diagonally so as you end up with 12. Now line a baking sheet with parchment paper. Starting from the short side, roll up each puff pastry triangle. Place the seam side down on the prepared sheet. Refrigerate until they're firm. Now preheat your oven to 350. Whisk the egg yolk with a teaspoon of water. Brush on the pastry. And continue baking until the croissants are cooked through. Should take 35 to 40 minutes. Let them cool completely. Make your meringue by whisking the 2 egg whites, the sugar, lemon juice, and salt in a large heat-proof bowl. Place the bowl over a saucepan with an inch of simmering water, and you want to whisk until the mixture is warmed and the sugar is dissolved. Remove the bowl from the pan and beat with a mixer on medium-high until the meringue is cooled and glossy peaks are formed. You would then poke a hole in the bottom of each croissant with a thick skewer or a chopstick. Wiggle it around so as to create a pocket and fill a reusable plastic bag with the lemon curd. Snip the corners. Pipe about a tablespoon of the curd into each croissant. Swirl the meringue on the top and lightly toast the meringue with a kitchen torch. Well, that ends our segment for today. Thanks so much for joining me, and I wish you a wonderful week ahead.
1: 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It is specifically designed for and directed to people with visual, physical, learning, language, or other disabilities and conditions that prevent them from reading printed materials.
2: 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We all could use a little help in the kitchen, so pick up some useful tips, tricks, and hints, as well as some tasty recipes that will make your next meal a huge success. All on Cook's Corner, coming up next on your audio reading service.
1: Welcome. 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Drizzle evenly over the breadcrumbs. Step 4. Bake uncovered until casserole is bubbling and topping is crisp and golden brown, about 25 minutes. Let stand for 10 minutes before serving. Our next recipe is for chili con queso. Spice from canned chilies, chorizo, jalapeno, and chili powder make this party favorite dip anything but boring. Heat the cheeses just enough for them to melt, but avoid boiling the mixture to keep the queso as smooth as possible. Your shopping list for this recipe is as follows. Canola oil, 8 ounces of fresh Mexican chorizo, casings removed, 1 small white onion, 1 10.5-ounce can diced tomatoes with green chilies such as Rotel, 1 jalapeno chili, chili powder, ground cumin, granulated garlic, kosher salt, water, cornstarch, heavy cream, 8 ounces of Monterey Jack cheese, 8 ounces of Oaxaca cheese shredded, chopped fresh cilantro, and tortilla chips or tortillas for serving. 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Chopped fresh cilantro for garnish, and tortilla chips or tortillas for serving. 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Our next recipe is for Frico grilled cheese. 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Our next article is entitled Irish Gold. Silky Balanced Irish Whiskies Are Making a Comeback by Beth Demon. As chief blender at Middleton Distillery, the maker of brands like Jameson, Powers, and Redbreast, Dave McCabe oversees a tradition that stretches back to the 12th century, yet nearly went extinct in the early 20th. Irish whiskey was once the world's most popular spirit, but its production dwindled to nearly nothing after Ireland's Great Famine and War of Independence, World War I and II, and Prohibition in the United States. It took decades for the industry to revive, but it now has. Demand in the U.S. has been rising, and the spirit is taking off in new markets like South Africa, Nigeria, Brazil, Mexico, and across Southeast Asia. It's a uniquely Irish drink, but it takes the world to make it, McCabe says. American bourbon barrels, sherry casks from Spain, port casks from Portugal, and other specialty casks from around the globe all lend different notes such as vanilla, cherry, chocolate, and toasted almonds, and that's before the liquid matures in Ireland for a minimum of 3 years. What results are smooth, sippable whiskies with silken textures and layers of flavor. or some excellent bottles to try now, see five Irish whiskeys to seek out on page 49. American bars like New York City's The Dead Rabbit, Washington, D.C.'s Jack Rose Dining Saloon, and Tom Bergen's in Los Angeles have been integral in reintroducing the spirit to drinkers, spotlighting Irish whiskey both on its own and as an ingredient in cocktails such as the Lost Gold recipe on page 49. Whether you enjoy Irish whiskey neat or in a mixed drink, every sip is a storied one. Our first recipe is for iced Irish coffee. Topped with whipped cream, this refreshing riff on an Irish coffee is pure indulgence. A caramely syrup made from minimally processed Demerara sugar adds subtle sweetness to this cocktail. Its earthiness amplifies the toasty notes in the Irish whiskey. For best results, use a medium roast iced coffee for its balance of sweet and acidic notes, which mix well with slightly spicy Irish whiskey like Bushmills. Your shopping list for this recipe is as follows. Heavy whipping cream, unsweetened iced coffee, Irish whiskey, and Demerara syrup. 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To make Demerara syrup, heat a half a cup of Demerara sugar and a half a cup of water in a small saucepan over low, stirring occasionally until sugar is dissolved, about 5 minutes. Remove from heat. Let cool to room temperature. 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Your ingredients list for this recipe is as follows. 2 tablespoons heavy whipping cream, 1/4 cup unsweetened iced coffee, 3 tablespoons or 1.5 ounces of Irish whiskey, and 1 tablespoon Demerara syrup. 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Our next recipe is for a cocktail called the Lost Gold. 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It's also great mixed into a cocktail where its notes of honey, raisins, and spice shine. Tullamore Dew 12-Year-Old Special Reserve, $57. A 12- to 15-year aging process gives this whiskey a balanced finish and a big personality, with flavors ranging from dried fruits and nuts to chocolate, cinnamon, salted caramel, and vanilla. Mitchell & Son Green Spot, $61. 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Our next article is entitled Lamb Chops with Honey Mint Vinaigrette. Wolfgang Puck's recipe blends Asian ingredients with French technique by Coleman Andrews. When a 14-year-old boy named Wolfgang Puck left his small town in Austria to take a job peeling potatoes at a hotel restaurant 50 miles away, nobody, least of all the boy himself, could have dreamed that one day he would become one of the world's most famous chefs, redefining dining in America and building an international restaurant empire. Puck got fired from that potato peeling job, but found another, stayed with it, and by the time he migrated to France at age 17, he was a good enough cook to earn a position at the Michelin 3-star restaurant L'Hostel de Balmenière in Provence. Fast forward to 1975, when Puck, after stints at French restaurants in Paris and Indianapolis, took over the kitchen at My Maison in West Hollywood, a celebrity hotspot where the lunch crowd might include Jack Nicholson, Orson Welles, Warren Beatty, and Elizabeth Taylor. Puck seduced this illustrious audience with creations like cream of sorrel soup, steamed oysters with baby vegetables, and grilled swab with thyme and honey dishes that may have sounded old-fashioned today, but were cutting-edge for Los Angeles at the time. Inevitably, with the encouragement of some of his famous guests, Puck decided to open his own restaurant, Spago, in 1982. He partnered with his wife-to-be, Barbara Lazaroff, to design the casual chic space, the perfect setting for Puck's ingredient-driven California cuisine. The menu included dishes that became iconic, like Puck's smoked salmon pizza with caviar, demonstrating that fine dining could be informal and fun. When investors approached Puck about opening a second place, he didn't want it to be a Spago clone. Like so many chefs, on his nights off, he explored some of the city's many Chinese, Japanese, Korean, and Thai restaurants. His experiences inspired him to create a new concept, Chinoy on Main, based on these cuisines but incorporating French ingredients and techniques. This was 1983, he says. There wasn't any fusion cuisine. That whole kind of flavor profile really didn't exist. Along with innovative dishes like tempura sashimi with uni sauce and seared foie gras with cinnamon and marinated pineapple, Puck created a deceptively simple but wholly original take on rack of lamb. When I opened Chinoy, he remembers, I wanted to do something with lamb, but I didn't know how to stir fry. So instead, he thought about how to incorporate Asian-inspired ingredients and flavor combinations. He devised a marinade of pomegranate juice, honey, soy sauce, and garlic, then seared and roasted the meat. The bright, aromatic vinaigrette accompanying it was a happy mistake. I pictured a sauce with choppy mint and parsley, but one of my chefs misunderstood and put everything into a blender. I tasted it and said, you know what, this is better than my way. Puck first demonstrated the dish at the 2006 Food and Wine Classic in Aspen, and he has also served it more than once at the glamorous Governor's Ball after the Academy Awards, which he has catered every year since 1994. Today, at 76, Puck is still going strong. In addition to his catering company and a worldwide network of cafes, airport restaurants, and other casual venues, he has 21 fine dining restaurants across the United States, Asia, and the Middle East, including 9 Spago locations, 7 locations of his signature steakhouse cut, and the original outpost of Chinoy at Santa Monica. He's particularly proud that Byron, one of his 4 sons, has joined him and today is his director of food, beverage, and hospitality. There is really only one thing left on his bucket list, for one of his restaurants to earn 3 Michelin stars. Other than that, he says, I'm very happy with my life right now. Meanwhile, he occasionally includes that Chinon lamb dish on his menu. It's more popular than most of the other lamb dishes I do, he says. People love it. This recipe is for lamb chops with honey mint vinaigrette. Adapted from Wolfgang Puck's rack of lamb, these budget-friendly lamb loin chops soak in a pomegranate soy marinade with scallions, garlic, and a touch of honey for sweet, savory depth. A hot cast iron sear gives them a crisp crust and keeps the meat juicy. A vinaigrette made with honey, mint, and rice vinegar and studded with golden raisins adds bright herbal acidity. Your shopping list for this recipe is as follows. 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Do not marinate lamb chops for more than 4 hours. The acidity in the pomegranate juice will toughen the meat. Step 2. Meanwhile, make the honey mint vinaigrette. Combine mint, parsley, vinegar, ginger, and honey in a blender. Process until thoroughly pureed, about 30 seconds. With blender running, drizzle in neutral oil until combined and slightly thickened, about 2 minutes. Transfer to a medium bowl. Stir in raisins and season with salt to taste. Cover and set aside. Step 3. Finish making the lamb. Heat a large cast iron skillet over high. Add 2 tablespoons olive oil and reduce heat to medium. Remove 1/2 lamb chops from marinade, allowing excess marinade to drip off. Gently pat the chops dry. Sprinkle lamb chops with salt to taste. Place in skillet in a single layer and cook undisturbed until evenly browned on each side and an instant read thermometer inserted into the thickest portion of chops registers 135 degrees for medium, 3 to 4 minutes per side, or to desired degree of doneness. Step 4. Transfer lamb chops to a plate. Cover with aluminum foil and repeat cooking process with remaining 2 tablespoons olive oil and remaining lamb chops. Discard remaining marinade. Step 5. Arrange lamb chops onto plates and sprinkle lightly with each chop with salt. Spoon vinaigrette about 1/4 cup over chops and serve with additional vinaigrette on the side. Make ahead. Lamb chops and vinaigrette can be stored in separate airtight containers in the refrigerator for up to 2 days. Wine. A medium-bodied fruity Grenache like 2022 King's Kerry Spear Vineyard. Well, that's all the time we have for today. This has been Marcy with Cook's Corner. I hope you've enjoyed today's reading from the audio reading service at the Allen County Public Library.

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0: All right, let's begin the reading of today's Wall Street Journal on the Talking Information Center for today. It is Thursday, the 11th of June, 2026, and we say hello on this Thursday to Ken.
1: Hello and welcome. In Wednesday's markets, stocks fall on Mideast clashes, pick up in inflation. Renewed fighting in the Middle East and a sharp rise in inflation hit stocks and drove up oil futures. Brent crude futures gained 1.8% to $93.10 a barrel after the flare-up of fighting in the Persian Gulf, with President Trump saying the U.S. would resume attacks later on Wednesday and posting on social media that Iran was taking too long to negotiate a deal and would pay the price. The Dow Jones Industrial Average suffered its worst day since October, losing 1.9% or around 953 points. The NASDAQ composite fell 2%, extending a recent run of volatility in tech shares. In the S&P 500, losses were particularly acute in materials and industrial shares, sending the broad index down 1.6% to its lowest close in 5 weeks. The declines also came after data showed the consumer price index rising 4.2% on an annualized basis in May, a three-year high reflecting the war-fueled surge in global energy prices. That matched investors' expectations, and some said it won't put additional pressure on the Federal Reserve to raise interest rates. But the report also highlighted the war's pressure on consumer prices. The sharp reduction in marine traffic through the Strait of Hormuz has sparked one of the largest

slump, chip makers whose furious rally spurred recent records retreated, with the PHLX semiconductor index shedding 3.6% to pair its 2026 climb to 72%. Advanced micro devices fell 4.9%, but has still more than doubled this year. Energy stocks in the S&P 500 climbed with the price of oil, adding 1.5%. Chevron gained 1.6%, and ExxonMobil climbed 1.1%. Gold fell 3.6% to $4,108.20 a troy ounce, its lowest settlement value since November 2025. Gold has retreated in five of the past six sessions and is down 23% from a record of $5,318.40 hit in late January. Treasury yields edged higher. The yield on the benchmark 10-year note settled at 4.54%, according to Tradeweb, up from 4.53% the prior session. Yields, which rise when bond prices fall, paired an early climb after an auction of 10-year notes met with solid demand. Investors who hoped for a short conflict warned that the longer fighting drags on, the worse price pressures will be. That could drive the 10-year yield, which serves as a risk-free benchmark for pricing other investments, even higher. If inflation stays higher than expected, that could force the Fed to hike rates, said Eric Stein, Chief Investment Officer for Voya Investment Management. OpenAI weighs drastic price cuts. Company looks to win customers from Anthropic as users rein in spending. OpenAI is considering drastically lowering the prices it charges users as it seeks to win customers from its rival Anthropic. The company is weighing significant cuts to what it charges for tokens, the unit of measurement artificial intelligence firms use to bill for their products, according to people familiar with the matter. The move would be in anticipation of similar cuts the company expects at Anthropic, the people said. Business executives have begun to balk at the high prices for AI usage. OpenAI chief executive Sam Altman said at a recent event that costs had become a huge issue. I think we'll have a lot of ways we can help people get more value for less spend, he said. Drastic price cuts could potentially erode the profit margins of both companies, which already lose billions of dollars because of the enormous cost for computing resources needed for AI systems to process queries and carry out tasks. OpenAI is trying to catch up with its younger rival in the race to win enterprise customers that are paying large amounts of money for AI tools that can improve workplace productivity. Anthropic's revenue recently surged after its coding tool, Claude Code, went viral among software engineers, and the five-year-old startup surpassed OpenAI's valuation for the first time. OpenAI has since made its own coding tool, Codex, a major focus of the company. Some corporations poured so much money into Anthropic's products that their leaders are now seeking to rein in spending. Earlier this year, an Uber executive said the company had maxed out its 2026 budget for agentic or autonomous AI use, and another company leader said last month that it was difficult to link AI coding productivity improvements to new customer features. Such comments from many executives have triggered a broader debate within Silicon Valley about token maxing, or the practice of using as many tokens as possible to boost productivity, including in ways that don't generate returns on investment. A price war would be an early test of the strength of both companies' business models ahead of hotly anticipated public listings. OpenAI and Anthropic have captured most of the revenue from new AI products, powering their rise. But an underlying risk that investors have long identified is the interchangeability of their products and the ease with which customers can abandon one for the other. OpenAI confidentially filed for an IPO earlier this week, following in the footsteps of Anthropic. In a recent Slack message to employees, Altman said the company plans to go public within the next year. The message

was earlier reported by The Information. The company said in a confidential filing statement that there were things we want to do that are likely easier as a private company, but declined to elaborate further. News Corp, owner of the Wall Street Journal, has a content licensing partnership with OpenAI. 4-year U.S. trucking slump is over at last. Truckers who held on through almost 4 years of slumping freight rates finally have something to celebrate. It feels like a breath of air for an industry that maybe felt like they were running out of air, said Webb Estes, president, chief operating officer of Estes Express Lines, a Richmond, Virginia-based carrier with revenue of about $6 billion. Trucking executives are calling an end to one of the longest freight downturns in carriers' memory. They say rates have risen to more sustainable levels after a period of low earnings, coupled with Trump administration crackdowns on immigrant drivers pushed many carriers out of the market. The Logistics Managers Index, a monthly survey of supply chain managers, showed transportation prices increased in May at the fastest rate for any metric in the report's 10-year history. This is the hottest that the transportation market has been in over 4 years, the report said. Dry van spot rates for the week ending June 5th were up about 52% year over year, excluding fuel surcharges, according to a report from FTR Transportation Intelligence and TruckStop.com. Estes said because of the stronger freight market over the past few months, the nationwide company is increasing its fleet of more than 10,500 trucks and expanding its pool of about 11,000 drivers. Sidney Brown, a co-owner and chief executive of NFI Industries, which operates one of the nation's largest truck fleets, said freight rates are rising even as shipment volumes are flat or only slightly up on last year's levels. This has been a supply-driven freight recovery as opposed to a demand-driven freight recovery, Brown said. The turnaround comes after 4 years in which carriers have been squeezed by a combination of too many trucks on the road and not enough loads. Drivers rushed into the industry during the pandemic as COVID-driven consumer demand drove freight rates to record highs. Rates plummeted in 2022, forcing hundreds of thousands of smaller carriers out of business. Many truckers held on, even as costs for drivers, equipment, and insurance rose. The exodus accelerated over the past year as the Trump administration enforced the English language proficiency rules for drivers and introduced regulations that barred many immigrants from obtaining or renewing commercial driver's licenses. By the end of last year, even some mid-sized carriers had shut down. Trucking specialists say the industry has finally found an equilibrium where the supply of trucks is low enough to lift rates. Higher fuel prices, because of the war in Iran, have pushed up trucking companies' expenses, but operators are largely passing along these costs to their customers. Shelley Simpson, CEO of J.B. Hunt Transport Services, one of the largest for-hire carriers in the country, said on an April earnings call that the market felt meaningfully different from recent years. While predicting inflection points is never precise, we believe we are on a path of recovery, she said. Old Dominion Freight Line reported revenue per hundredweight, excluding fuel surcharges, rose 5.4% year over year for the second quarter through May. Old Dominion is one of the largest carriers focused on the less-than-truckload market, which combines shipments from multiple companies. Demand has continued to improve as the quarter has progressed, said ODFL Chief Executive Marty Freeman. The recovery hasn't been even. Consumer demand has remained relatively flat, as has construction of new homes, both major drivers of logistics activity. At the same time, U.S. factory activity climbed in May for the fifth consecutive month, according to the Institute for Supply Management. Soaring demand for new data centers has helped lift the spot rate for flatbed trucks to what the FTR and TruckStop.com report said is an all-time high. We are very much starting to see the U.S. manufacturing base accelerate
and influence freight volumes, said Daniel Moore, a senior research analyst at financial services firm Baird. Jason Miller, a logistics professor at Michigan State University, said the industry will now wait to see whether the Federal Reserve will raise interest rates following a strong April jobs report. If the Fed raises rates, that's not going to be good for the demand side picture in trucking, Miller said. Fidelity to offer annuity in 401k. Fidelity Investments plans to start letting workers buy pension-like income within a popular breed of its 401k investments. The nation's second-largest target date fund provider is betting that as the large crop of older workers retire and begin to draw from their 401ks, they will want more predictability around how they pull out their money. Fidelity will add an annuity to a diversified target date fund, which shifts from stocks into bonds as workers get closer to retirement. They are typically the default investment when employers automatically enroll workers in 401k plans. Annuities are slowly making their way into more of these funds. Vanguard Group, the nation's largest target date provider, announced a similar product in December. BlackRock, which launched one about 2 years ago, has eight 401k plans using it, and another eight committed to adding it, the company said. Around 4% of 401k plans now offer a target date fund with an annuity, an option that wasn't widely available until the past couple of years, according to Callan, an investment consulting firm. Molly Cunningham, head of lifetime financial help at Fidelity, says that with about one quarter of workers age 55 or older, they are seeing more demand for such products. The firm's research found about half of retirees want guidance converting their savings to income. As older workers retire and roll their money over to individual retirement accounts, more employers are looking for ways to keep them in the 401k plan because larger plans have more leverage to bargain for lower investment and service fees. Fidelity will begin rolling out its new offering on its 401k record-keeping platform starting in early 2027. The new offering will give older workers the option to use some of their 401k savings to buy an annuity, an insurance contract that converts an upfront lump sum payment into fixed monthly payments for life. While retirement savers might be able to earn higher returns by leaving more of their money in the stock market, annuities shield them from stock market losses and provide a lifelong income. Fidelity's new target date series, called Freedom Lifetime, will let workers put some of their savings into annuities from insurers, New York Life, and Nationwide. Freedom Lifetime will charge between 0.14% and 0.27% annual. German telecom CEO plots megamerger. Timotheus Höttges is about to embark on the most ambitious test of his professional career, trying to push through the largest public company merger in history. Höttges already runs Deutsche Telekom, the West's largest telecommunications company with 273 million mobile customers in 50 countries and a 54% stake in T-Mobile U.S. Now he is reportedly looking to marry the straight-laced German firm with its flashy American offshoot. Constant price pressure and regulatory intervention make telecom a crappy industry, Höttges said in February on OMR, a German podcast about marketing. But he has found success in it. During his 12-year tenure as Deutsche Telekom's chief executive, Höttges has helped turn T-Mobile from a money-losing underdog to the world's most valuable telecom brand by market capitalization. But analysts say T-Mobile is constrained on large deals. Its high leverage makes borrowing expensive, and it can't issue stock without diluting its German parent's stake. By combining Deutsche Telekom and T-Mobile into a single $300 billion behemoth, the company would likely be able to raise debt at a lower cost, among other benefits. T-Mobile aims to buy fiber internet operators in the U.S. to compete with AT&T and Verizon and offer bundled wireless and home internet to more customers.
To pull off the merger, Hotchkiss will have to win over T-Mobile shareholders who own the remainder not held by Deutsche Telekom, and who see little upside as the merger would expose them to lower-margin foreign businesses. And he will need to convince the German state, which owns 28% of Deutsche Telekom. Should he get those votes, he will then have to navigate a complex regulatory approval process that would involve national security review by two governments. As Hotchkiss rose through the ranks at Deutsche Telekom, overseeing the German unit, European mobile operations and fixed broadband operations before becoming chief financial officer in 2009, the American asset became the empire's problem child, known for poor network coverage. Hotchkiss and then CEO René Obermann struck a deal in 2011 to sell T-Mobile to AT&T. The sale was scrapped after the Justice Department sued. The pair then plotted a new approach, go all in on America. They used their massive breakup fee from AT&T, including spectrum and some $3 billion in cash, to improve T-Mobile's network and expand the business. Hotchkiss worked on the plans with Obermann, first to sell T-Mobile, then to save it, in his signature deliberative process, Obermann recalled in an interview. For every idea, Hotchkiss insisted on considering the antithesis as well. If nobody contradicts him, he himself becomes his own dielectric force, Obermann said. Many years before Hotchkiss became CFO, the two had bought land in Bonn together and built neighboring houses. They kept up their discussions well past midnight, then often jogged together the next morning. When Hotchkiss took the reins from Obermann in 2014, T-Mobile's fortunes were rising. John Legere, T-Mobile CEO at the time, who pitched the company as the Uncarrier, attracted subscribers with discounts and flexible contract terms. As T-Mobile's chairman, Hotchkiss occasionally clashed with the brash Legere. In 2015, Hotchkiss publicly called his discounting unsustainable. Legere fired back on social media, calling Hotchkiss's comments total bulls. Legere didn't respond to a request for comment. Hotchkiss picked the right horse. Then he gave the horse enough fodder for it to run fast, said Roger Enther, founder of telecom research firm Recon Analytics, whose clients include T-Mobile. Hotchkiss has called T-Mobile's 2020 acquisition of Sprint his greatest achievement. Talks repeatedly broke down as he went toe-to-toe with Masayoshi Son, CEO of Sprint's majority owner, SoftBank, and a famously tough negotiator. Legere and other U.S. executives led talks with American regulators, and T-Mobile ultimately landed a deal that valued Sprint at $59 billion, including debt. The transaction gave the company more firepower to pursue fifth-generation wireless technology. Hotchkiss has invested billions in T-Mobile U.S. infrastructure to support its fixed wireless home internet product. He has also put billions into expanding the German network, where fiber internet subscribers have nearly tripled since 2023. He champions a cause popular with European regulators, tech sovereignty or reducing reliance on American and Chinese tech. T-Mobile contributes nearly two-thirds of Deutsche Telekom's revenue. The growing U.S. operations has made political overtures to the Trump administration, which has meant Hotchkiss at times walks a transatlantic tightrope to keep governments and stakeholders in both Germany and the U.S. happy. Last year, T-Mobile ended some policies related to diversity, equity, and inclusion, joining a wave of companies rethinking their language and commitments around those issues. Hotchkiss got thousands of emails about it, including from angry German shareholders, said people familiar with the matter. We continue to live our culture of diversity in the U.S. as we do everywhere, and ensure that no one is discriminated against at work, said a Deutsche Telekom spokesman.
adding that diversity remains a driver of the company's success. At the same time, we respect the political framework in the U.S. Hotchkiss plans to retire at the end of 2028 and wants the right successor to be found first, said people familiar with the matter. Ford supplier restarts key plant. Fires at Novelis aluminum plant were very disruptive to the auto industry. An aluminum rolling plant in upstate New York that supplies Ford Motor and other automakers was slated to restart production on Wednesday, 9 months after a fire caused a supply crisis for the car industry, the plant's owner said. The Novelis plant in Oswego, New York, is the largest domestic supplier of aluminum sheet for the U.S. automotive industry. It serves about a dozen companies, including Ford, General Motors, Jeep, and Ram parent Stellantis, as well as foreign automakers with U.S. production facilities. A fire at the plant in September idled the rolling line where aluminum sheet is produced. Another fire in November caused additional damage to the rolling equipment and plant building. The thin aluminum sheets produced at the plant are later stamped into fenders, hoods, and other exterior vehicle parts. The outage was particularly disruptive for Ford, which uses aluminum for the body of the F-150 pickup truck, America's best-selling vehicle for decades. The subsequent shortage of aluminum reduced Ford's inventories of trucks at its dealers going into summer, typically a busy time for new auto sales. Novelis said it mobilized its plants in Europe and South Korea to supply U.S. customers during the outage in New York, but the contingencies cost automakers billions of dollars. While this is a positive progress, the disruption is a clear reminder of the distress facing many automotive suppliers today, a Ford spokesman said. Ford is committed to finding new and enhanced ways to work with our partners to prioritize long-term supply chain resilience. The U.S.'s 50% tariff on imported aluminum and the war with Iran have driven up the price of aluminum and tightened the global supply of the metal. The Middle East is a major aluminum-producing region. Automakers in recent years have increased their use of the lightweight metal. The auto industry in North America consumed 3.7 million metric tons of aluminum last year, nearly 30% more than in 2020, according to metals market consulting firm CRU. Novelis said it expected the Oswego plant to operate at less than full capacity in the coming weeks. We are deeply grateful for the flexibility and partnership our customers have shown, as well as the extraordinary efforts of our employees, Novelis President Steve Fisher said. Atlanta-based Novelis, a unit of India's Hindalco Industries, is in the process of adding more production capacity for automotive sheet at a new rolling plant under construction in Alabama. The company expects the full plant to be close to starting by the end of the year. Chewy cuts outlook despite higher results. Chewy cut its sales outlook for the year, up against a more dynamic consumer backdrop. The online pet supplies retailer said it expected net sales to come in between $13.4 billion and $13.55 billion this year, down from a prior forecast of $13.6 billion to $13.75 billion. Analysts polled by FactSet expected sales of $13.65 billion. The lower view came as Chewy issued an outlook for the current quarter, guiding for adjusted earnings of approximately 36 cents a share on sales of $3.3 billion. Analysts were looking for adjusted earnings of 40 cents a share on sales of $3.36 billion. Chief Executive Sumit Singh said that despite a challenging environment, Chewy continues to gain market share, expand profitability, and add customers. For its first quarter ended May 3rd, Chewy posted a profit of $94.8 million, or 23 cents a share. That compares with a profit of $62.4 million, or 15 cents a share, a year earlier. Stripping out one-time items, adjusted earnings were 43 cents a share, in line with analysts' expectations. Net sales climbed 7.7%,
to $3.36 billion, just inching out Wall Street's model for $3.35 billion. UAW sets pact at GM truck supplier. Unionized workers at a Michigan plant producing a key component for General Motors trucks have reached a tentative agreement for a new labor contract following a 10-day strike. After 18 years of sacrifice, these workers are finally winning back a big chunk of what was taken from them, United Auto Workers President Sean Fain said. The deal between the UAW and Dauch, formerly known as American Axle, means workers could soon return to the Three Rivers, Michigan factory where they produce axles for GM's heavy-duty pickups, the Chevrolet Silverado and GMC Sierra. The deal must still be ratified in a vote of the plant's roughly 970 hourly workers, which isn't guaranteed to succeed. The plant's axles also go into GM's midsize trucks, the Chevrolet Colorado and GMC Canyon, and it makes an axle component for the company's light-duty Silverado and Sierra. We are pleased to have reached a tentative agreement with UAW Local 2093, at our Three Rivers manufacturing facility with a four-year contract, a Dauch spokesman said. GM has kept pickup production on schedule since the walkout began June 1st, but analysts have said the company's operations wouldn't last long without a fresh supply of axles. The UAW workers were pushing for wages closer to the $29 an hour they used to earn in 2008. Before agreeing to a 50% wage reduction to keep the plant open during the recession. The plant's top wage rate for regular production workers is about $22 an hour. And a couple articles from the Herd on the Street page. Now's the time to buy into a mega utility. The largest U.S. utility is about to buy Dominion Energy, a big peer with data center exposure. What's not to like? Shares of America's largest utility, Next Era Energy, have fallen about 9% since the company said last month that it would buy Dominion Energy. This could be a good time to buy the dip on a top-notch utility. Next Era said it would buy Dominion in a mostly stock deal, creating a giant that would be more than double the size by market capitalization of the next biggest utility. Dominion's shares were trading at such a discount, about a quarter lower than Next Era's forward earnings multiple, that the latter was able to offer a hefty premium without denting its earnings growth. The Next Era expects the deal to be immediately assertive to its earnings per share. There could be a subset of Next Era investors that don't want to be part of Dominion, which has been stuck in the discount bin for the past few years. The latest overhang on the stock was its offshore wind project, which ran into cost overruns and stop work order by the Trump administration. Regulatory risks are another reason for the decline. Utilities frequently get put into a merger penalty box because of the possibility that regulators will extract ratepayer-friendly concessions from utilities seeking deal approvals, according to Tim Winter, a portfolio manager of utilities funds at Gabelli. So far, Next Era has promised $2.25 billion worth of bill credits for Dominion's customers. But regulators are hyper-focused on affordability these days and might ask for more. That is a real risk, but the rewards of the deal are considerable. Next Era already has two top assets, a well-managed regulated utility in Florida Power and Light, and Next Era Energy Resources, one of the most prolific power plant developers in North America. The latter is a rare asset. Because U.S. power demand growth has been stagnant before the AI boom, many publicly listed utilities haven't built out power plants in a very long time. Dominion has two things that Next Era doesn't. One is exposure to Virginia, a data center-rich territory with high electricity demand growth. Dominion's power demand is expected to grow by 5 to 6% over the next decade on a compound annual growth rate basis,
among the highest in the sector, according to analysis from Hugh Wayne, equity analyst at SSR. You get to tie this rapid growth opportunity at Dominion with next era's capital and expertise to realize it, Wayne said. Secondly, Dominion comes with a large regulated utility base that would take next era's mix of lower risk regulated utility earnings from around 70% to more than 80%, according to S&P Global Ratings. This is perhaps the more compelling deal rationale. It gives NextEra's rapidly growing unregulated development arm a lot of breathing room to expand without triggering a credit downgrade. NextEra's unregulated arm is the primary way the company can participate in demand growth outside its own Florida territory, which hasn't been a hotspot for a data center growth. And what if the deal doesn't close? This is a reasonable concern given NextEra's poor track record of getting acquisitions over the finish line. Even so, the share price decline has knocked roughly $17 billion off its market value, well above the $4.83 billion termination fee it must pay if regulators block the transaction. NextEra, as a standalone company, is still the nation's biggest utility, with targeted annual earnings per share growth of 8% or more, on the high end of its peer group, and the company's unregulated arm still has plenty of room to grow without triggering credit concerns. NextEra has estimated that it can keep growing earnings in that unit at a heady 12% pace through 2032 while maintaining its credit rating. NextEra's shares could be stuck in the penalty box for a while longer with regulatory approvals across Virginia, South Carolina, and North Carolina expected to take 12 to 18 months. But its prospects don't look any dimmer than they did before the deal news, with or without Dominion. Inflation is picking investors' pockets. Investors are putting more thought and energy into minimizing taxes and investment fees these days. That's smart. Both can take a sneaky but surprisingly large bite out of future nest eggs. But what about the purchasing power of those savings? Inflation, the cruelest tax, has been making a comeback. It irks people when they buy milk, but gets scant attention when they buy stocks, unless it's about handicapping what the Federal Reserve's next rate move might be. Following Wednesday's report of a three-year high in the U.S. inflation, Fed Chairman Kevin Warsh debut following next week's rate decision will give investors an important reading on how much of a priority controlling it is in Washington. The Fed's preferred inflation gauge has been running above its own target for 62 months straight. That's easier to ignore in a bull market. Over the past 5 years, the S&P 500 is up almost 50%, even when adjusted for inflation, though not the 72% we see when looking at an unadjusted chart. But stocks are now at a valuation that has preceded other prolonged bear markets. Ian Harnett and David Bowers of Absolute Strategy Research see stagflation as a key risk. They warn that it could take a surprisingly long time for S&P 500 earnings to grow into today's lofty valuations if price-earnings multiples return to more normal historical levels. They calculate that the S&P 500 took 15 years on a price basis to break even after inflation in the wake of the tech bubble burst, from 2000 to 2015. There have been far longer inflation-adjusted recoveries, too, 1929 to 1956 and 1965 to 1991. Looking at it another way, what was the absolute worst time in the past century to invest in U.S. stocks for 10 years? Most students of the market history would immediately say 1929. No bear market or economic downturn came close to the awfulness of the Great Crash and the Depression after all. That's true, just charting the index. But it was only the third worst time to invest at the beginning of a year, considering both inflation and dividends.
Buying stocks in January of either 1973 or 2000 left you with less wealth 10 years later than in 1929. Chunky payouts and subdued prices meant the 1930s weren't quite as bad as they looked. The S&P 500's cyclically adjusted valuation today is well above where its predecessor index was in 1929. Its dividend yield is close to a record low. They say it isn't what you earn, but what you keep. Don't forget to ask what you'll be able to buy with it. And from the Personal Journal, older parents encounter new financial costs. Four families open up about the unexpected joy and expenses of later-in-life parenting. Most people are becoming parents at older ages, and they are confronting a new and often surprising financial reality. Some are shouldering the costs of raising children while trying to turbocharge their retirement savings or manage age-related health problems. Others are weighing whether to step back from their careers just as they reach peak earning years. Then there are the costs of in vitro fertilization and egg and embryo storage that can accompany later pregnancies. Women 40 and older accounted for about 4.3% of U.S. births in 2025. Up from 1.2% in 1990, according to provisional data from the National Center for Health Statistics. The average first-time mother was 27.5 years old, a record high, according to 2023 data, the most recent available. Older parents tend to be more educated, federal data show, and many describe having more patience, flexibility, and financial stability than they would have had earlier. Research has found that children of older mothers score higher on early assessments, a result of the education, income, and stability those parents tend to bring. But older parents also face a financial calculus they hadn't fully anticipated. When everything starts later in life, you have less time to adjust, said David Lamp, a financial advisor at Brighton Jones in Seattle. We asked four families to lay out the financial ups and downs of their older parent. Noel Kimanilla, 51, and Ed Merrick, 58, in Frisco, Texas. I don't know what my retirement picture looks like now. It is totally up to in the air, Ed Merrick. Retirement savings went on the back burner at age 50 when Ed Merrick's son was born. In that first year of parenthood, he put $75,000 into a 529 college savings plan. Merrick had left a banking career in his mid-40s to care for his aging parents. He had trouble re-entering the industry, so he reinvented himself as a real estate investor. This freed him to spend more time with his son. We get to be involved, present and part of our kids' life in so many ways we wouldn't and couldn't have before, he said. The career change also meant no employer-sponsored health coverage and retirement benefits. His income now arrives in lumps when a property sells. His wife, Noel Kimanilla, has been at the same telecom security company for 21 years, giving the household a steady income. She got pregnant naturally at 43 after two rounds of failed IVF. The family health insurance she gets through her job has come in handy for Myrick. He says keeping up physically with a young child has taken a toll on his body. He's had two neck surgeries and 28 stitches from a trampoline park accident. The medical bills have eaten into the savings he was counting on for retirement. The health challenges priced him out of the life insurance he wanted. For a $1 million whole life policy a few years ago, he was quoted around $3,000 a month, he said. He is now considering a 20-year term policy. A recent mailer offered a $300,000 term policy for a man his age at $170 a month. That is a fraction of the coverage he wanted, and unlike whole life insurance, doesn't build value over time. If the medical bills outpaced Kio Manila's income, Myrick has a plan.
He would sell their house, currently valued around $1.2 million, with a $200,000 mortgage at 2.5%, and buy something smaller for cash. Then he would seek out a job at Lowe's. He estimates his retirement savings could support them for about 7 years. If he claims Social Security at 62, 4 years from now, Myrick expects to receive roughly $1,200 a month. That is less than the taxes and insurance on the house. If Kia Manila could give advice to her younger self, she said, start saving a lot more, a lot sooner. Case number two. Laura Orico, 49, Chicago. I had an overwhelming peace about my decision. Laura Orico found the person she would have children with in her 30s. Then her husband Ryan was diagnosed with brain cancer. Before chemotherapy, Ryan froze his sperm and signed paperwork allowing Laura to use it if he died. Through his remissions, they pursued fertility treatments and rounds of IVF, but miscarried each time. Insurance covered none of it. They spent roughly $70,000 to $80,000 out of pocket, including $300 to $600 each time the sperm had to be moved from the cryobank to a fertility clinic. The money came from savings during years when Orico had stepped away from her acting career to care for Ryan, who also wasn't working. He died in 2015. Orico kept paying to store the sperm. A cancer patient assistance program called Verna's Purse helped hold storage costs to a few hundred dollars a year. Acting residuals trickled in and helped cover basic expenses. She also founded a public relations firm. In her late 40s, Orico decided to try one more time to have a child. There would be no maternity leave from the business she runs alone, and no second income. I'm going to regret this the rest of my life if I don't, she said. Because she had lost her late husband's health coverage and her own plan had never included fertility benefits, Orico bought a private insurance policy, $625 a month in premiums, and a $10,000 deductible. The policy covered her IVF procedures, ultrasounds, and lab work after she met the deductible. The cycle itself, including retrieval, transfer, testing, and medications, ran $20,000 to $25,000, mostly out of pocket. One embryo transfer worked. Her daughter was born in February. The story has drawn national attention. The hospital bill was just over $10,000, and Orico is on a payment plan. She estimates she has spent more than $100,000 over more than a decade. She still has one embryo. Donating it doesn't feel right, she said, and neither does discarding it. Anali Moran, 46, of Riverside, California. I used to feel like I had time. Now I really know how important it is. Anali Moran was already a mom to five children when, at age 44, she lost a pregnancy at 36 weeks in 2023. Her doctor couldn't find a clear medical explanation, blamed her age. Moran and her husband, a marriage and family therapist, chose cremation over a full burial and service, which could have run $10,000 to $20,000. A nonprofit founded by another family who had experienced a late pregnancy loss covered roughly 90% of the $5,000 bill. The family, with three children still at home, tends to be frugal, and $5,000 would have been about a full month of living expenses for them. Moran had four children from a previous relationship and two sons with her current husband, who is 41. Their youngest was born in 2024. She hasn't worked in years. Her husband's income from his therapy practice supports the household. He opened 529 accounts for each of their children as soon as Moran became pregnant. The account opened for the child they lost still holds almost $3,000. They haven't decided what to do with it.
This August, Moran is starting a master's program to become a therapist specializing in late pregnancy loss. She said there is sparse support for women like her, and she is taking out a student loan to pay for it. And finally, Lisa, 43, and Dave Collender, 39, Lewisburg, Pennsylvania. You're at this point where you've really made a career for yourself and made a name for yourself. Lisa Collender. She spent years climbing to a senior role in pharmaceutical sales. The job requires travel and long hours. She thought about stepping back at work to spend more time with her children, the first of whom she had at age 40. But that would mean walking away from a senior position she said she couldn't have built in her 20s or 30s. The job is hard to sustain at that level unless you're having someone else basically raise your kids, like a nanny. She has mulled her options, a smaller sales territory that requires less travel, a work-from-home role, a pay cut to a less demanding job, or quitting entirely and trying to come back later. Each step down, she figures, could cost hundreds of thousands of dollars in lifetime income, and she doesn't trust she could return to her current level. These are all the struggles I think about every stinking day, she said. She and her husband, Dave, moved quickly after they met 7 years ago. They married when Lisa was 38. Both wanted children, and her doctor had warned that egg quality declines quickly in the late 30s. Three rounds of IVF costs roughly $80,000. Her employer's benefits covered $35,000 of the cost. Pennsylvania doesn't require insurers to cover fertility treatment, and the couple paid the remaining $45,000 out of pocket. Their daughter is 2 years old. Their son is 4 months old. She says she doesn't take it for granted. You appreciate it so much more because the thought's gone through your mind so many times that this is out of reach, she said. Lisa will be 61 when the son is expected to graduate high school. Having a third child, which she still thinks about, would mean she wouldn't be an empty nester until her mid-60s. Dave had hoped to retire between 60 and 65, but having children later might push him towards the back of that range, he said. A third child is out of the question. I don't want to work until I'm 90, he said. Lisa Collender, with her husband and two children, says parenthood once seemed out of reach, but now she appreciates it more as a result. Next on the docket, James Madison's drinking habit. Rise of originalism is sparking bizarre debates on the Supreme Court. Do drug users have a constitutional right to own a gun? The answer may depend on what the Supreme Court thinks about the drinking habits of the Founding Fathers. Can states count mail-in ballots that are postmarked on time but arrive after Election Day? That may turn on a long-forgotten voting practice from the Civil War. As the Supreme Court works through its busiest month, its docket is chock-a-block with tough cases on modern-day problems. More than ever, the justices are looking deep into the past for answers. The time machine is driven by the ascendance of originalism, the legal philosophy pioneered by conservatives, that says the meaning of the Constitution's words shouldn't evolve over time. Though the theory has been fashionable for decades, the court's conservative supermajority has embraced it with new fervor, sending attorneys scrambling for historical nuggets that once were more useful for trivial pursuit. The more this form of analysis gets extended, the stranger it becomes, said Jonathan Ginnap, law and history professor at Stanford and a critic of originalism. Second Amendment cases are at the forefront of lawyers' efforts to amass historical ammunition. That's thanks to a 2022 Supreme Court ruling that significantly expanded the right to carry a gun. The court decreed that today's gun regulations are constitutional only if they are consistent with early American historical traditions. Since then, lawyers across the country have argued over what those traditions are. One dispute, pending before the justices,
challenges a federal law that prohibits people who use illegal drugs from possessing firearms. The trouble for originalists is that drug addiction wasn't a well-accepted concept in the 19th century. So during oral arguments, Justice Neil Gorsuch and others focused on a potential parallel, alcohol use at the time of the founding. In those days, states commonly passed laws restricting the rights of habitual drunkards. But Gorsuch, who co-wrote a children's book titled Heroes of 1776, noted that many of the founders were themselves heavy drinkers. John Adams took a tankard of hard cider with his breakfast every day, Gorsuch sternly told a government lawyer who was defending the gun ban. James Madison reportedly drank a pint of whiskey every day. Thomas Jefferson said he wasn't much of a user of alcohol. He only had 3 or 4 glasses of wine a night. If using intoxicants automatically disqualified someone, Gorsuch seemed to suggest the very people who wrote the Second Amendment would have been disarmed. Advocates of originalism say this sort of backward-looking reasoning is the only way to prevent modern judges or legislatures from abridging individual rights ratified in the Constitution. And that's it for today's reading of the Wall Street Journal. I'm Ken, your volunteer reader here at the Talking Information Center, and I thank you for listening.

0: 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Did the caller know your Social Security number or other personal information and tell you that your Social Security number had been used in connection with the crime? 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
1: Hello to everyone listening in online or over the air. My name is Trevor, and I'll be reading articles of politics, opinion, finance, business, science, and art from The Economist, from the 22nd week of 2026. Cover story: Smart tech is making war a dumber choice. Smaller, weaker countries can defend themselves more easily with cheap, deadly kit. Bullets and bombs killed nearly 750,000 people in wars between 2021 and 2024. Many more died from the indirect effects of conflict, such as hunger and disease. Combat deaths in the past 4 years have been the highest since the end of the Cold War. And for what purpose? Not even the leaders who started recent wars can be pleased with the results. Russia's invasion of Ukraine has become a humiliating quagmire for Vladimir Putin. President Donald Trump's war in Iran has gone badly awry. These two wars of choice exemplify two new battlefield truths. Technology has made it harder for any army to advance on the ground. It has also made it easier for weaker powers, when attacked by stronger ones, to cause havoc. In a valedictory essay this week, The Economist's defense editor reflects on how war has changed over the past decade and how it might evolve in the future. The first big shift is that soldiers are more exposed on the battlefield. Sensors and satellites can see them. Small, cheap drones can kill them. Armies have to work harder than before to hide, move, and survive. Ukraine's expanding frontline kill zone, where soldiers move in small groups and ground robots evacuate casualties and deliver supplies, embodies this shift. Technology quickly spreads. Israeli soldiers in Lebanon now face the same kind of drones that were pioneered in Ukraine. Iranian missiles are far more accurate than the Iraqi Scuds fired during the first Gulf War. Were China to attempt to invade Taiwan, its landing forces would be met with a blizzard of drones. Air superiority is now harder to achieve and buys soldiers less protection than before, thanks to the new drone-saturated layer of airspace.

instruct. They need realistic training to simulate those conditions, which is why NATO armies are getting help from drone-savvy Ukrainians during exercises. And they need to move more boldly in bringing unmanned systems into their forces for everything from reconnaissance to logistics. They should not simply copy Ukraine. Though astonishingly innovative, its army has serious flaws. Soviet-trained generals still micromanage brigades at the front. Ukraine's drone forces may be world-class, but they are not as synchronized with assault forces as they could be. And the drones now plying the skies of Donbas and the waters of the Black Sea are smaller, shorter range, and cheaper than those that would be needed in a war over the vast distances of the Pacific. The second shift is that new technology has transformed targeting. AI-enabled software allows armies to find and strike targets at a previously unimaginable speed and scale. America's blitz in Iran offers a foretaste of this. An army that can outpace its enemies in identifying and destroying command posts, depots, and weapons can, in theory, paralyze them and force them to capitulate. In practice, this is fiendishly hard. America and Israel could bomb Iran at will, yet Iran shows no sign of buckling. On the contrary, it kept launching drones and missiles through 39 days of conflict and has been able to cling on to its nuclear program, close the Strait of Hormuz, and cause global economic mayhem. Mr. Trump celebrates the number of Iranian targets destroyed by superior American kit, but targeting should be a means to an end, not a substitute for strategy. What he expected would be a short, sharp war quickly started to exhaust America's stocks of expensive munitions and exposed its limited tolerance for economic costs, let alone casualties. In previous wars, such as America's in Vietnam and the Soviet Union's in Afghanistan, the smaller, weaker side won because it was fighting on home terrain. Now the weaker side can afford precision-guided weaponry, too. A third development, alongside these technological shifts, is that the laws of war are increasingly under strain. Mr. Putin's forces have subjected Ukrainian civilians to torture, indiscriminate bombing, and systematic attacks on medical facilities. Hamas has gloried in the mass murder of Israeli women and children. True, past wars were vicious too. What is new is that it is not just dictators, terrorists, and rebels who openly flout norms. Some leaders of Western democracies do so too. Israel has inflicted brutal collective punishment on civilians in Gaza. America's Secretary of War mocks tepid legality in military operations. Mr. Trump has threatened to wipe out Iranian civilization and joked that it was fun to torpedo ships full of sailors. The brazen violation of norms is not just immoral but unwise, because in future wars involving long-range drones and missiles, Western civilians will not enjoy the sanctuary they have come to take for granted. The coming years will surely bring new conflicts. Mr. Trump, by making clear his scorn for allies, has weakened America's power to deter aggressors, and political leaders everywhere will keep imagining that, under their brilliant leadership, the next war will be swift and painless. Yet the evidence shows that war is becoming harder and costlier, that it is easier for weaker states to hold off and bleed stronger ones, that it is easier to start wars than to end them. That is something for Mr. Trump to ponder as he mulls whether to resume war in Iran or wage one in Cuba. For Mr. Putin, as he keeps incinerating lives and cash in Ukraine, and for Xi Jinping of China, as he decides whether to invade Taiwan. As military technology gets smarter, wars of choice are looking ever dumber. Section 1. Centrists Crying Wolf. The Wrong Way to Beat Populists Who Deny the Existence of Hard Problems. An underexplored aspect of Aesop's fable, The Shepherd's Boy and the Wolf, is that there was a wolf. For moralists, this is a tale about lying. Three times a boy cries wolf and laughs at villagers who run to help. His screams are disbelieved when a real predator attacks his sheep. Woolly carnage ensues. Read as a parable about national security, Aesop's fable is more complicated. True, the boy tells fibs. But his village clearly underinvested in its defenses. No countermeasures are triggered by an actual attack,
Even as the urchin's shrieks are joined, readers assume, by

0: the piteous bleats and gurgles of dying sheep. Instead, the wolf destroys the entire flock at his leisure, Aesop writes. Tell Aesop's tale to modern presidents or prime ministers, and they might shudder with recognition. This is a ghastly moment to lead a liberal democracy. From Australia to Britain, France, Germany, and beyond, center-left and center-right incumbents are breaking records for voter disapproval. At the same time, this despised cohort is confronted with huge problems that could, if left unsolved, lead to catastrophe. Examples include the need to boost European defense budgets to deter aggression by Russia's wolfish president, Vladimir Putin. American allies in Asia and Europe must spend more to replace security previously provided by Uncle Sam. That is complicated by fears of over-reliance on superpower bullies. When buying new kit, governments must avoid dangerous dependencies on America, a country that limits supplies of scarce armaments and controls access to sensitive technologies when it sees fit. As for China, that country has a record of weaponizing its dominance of vital industries. Germany or Japan, for instance, will struggle to upgrade their armed forces in the teeth of Chinese opposition as long as China controls exports of critical minerals and components. Similar fears apply to green technologies that are needed to slow climate change, another costly problem. Chinese firms so dominate the trade in solar panels, batteries, long-distance electricity transmission kit, and wind turbines that there is, for now, no way to go green affordably and rapidly without China. So far, so miserable for such objects of hooting derision as Britain's Sir Keir Starmer approval rating of 20%, France's Emmanuel Macron 22% approval, Germany's Friedrich Merz 16% of voters somewhat satisfied. To that list can be added Anthony Albanese in Australia, whose center-left coalition enjoys a mighty 41% approval. Unfortunately for centrists, his rival Pauline Hanson, the leader of the anti-immigration party One Nation, recently earned the approval of a majority of Australians for the first time. Addressing big problems costs money at a moment when some eloquent advocates of action, hello Britain and France, are broke. Just as unhelpfully, centrists face populists claiming that hard problems need no fixing because they do not exist. Populists have long promised simple solutions to voters' grievances, whether that involves hard-right pledges to send unwanted foreigners packing or leftist slogans about taxing billionaires. It turns out they have another superpower, wishing away policy trade-offs. In Aesopian terms, liberal democracies resemble villages belatedly realizing that it was not smart to outsource their wolf surveillance to a serially dishonest child. But just as village leaders ponder burdensome full-time predator patrols, noisy skeptics are urging neighbors to reject the wolf hoax. Take the challenge of deterring Russia from attacking members of the European Union or NATO. Piffle, says the hard-right Alternative for Germany party, the AfD. Its leader, Alice Weidel, calls Ukraine a greater risk to Germany than Russia. AfD promises to advocate for peace with Russia and buy Russian gas. Jean-Luc Mélenchon, the hard-left dinosaur admired by many French youngsters, says France should return Russia to the family of Europe, leave NATO, and, without explaining how this might work, stop using American defense and intelligence technologies. Britain's surging Reform Party promises to scrap net-zero policies crafted by previous Conservative and Labour governments to curb carbon emissions. The Conservatives last year disavowed net-zero, too. In Germany, the AfD opposes policies that claim to protect the climate. In Australia, One Nation questions the scientific evidence that man-made climate change exists. To explain why governments would plow on with costly and often unpopular green policies built atop an alleged hoax, One Nation offers a conspiracy theory. Mainstream politicians are part of a global movement scheming to use the excuse of reducing emissions to control how people move around, eat, work, and live. The most convincing moderates admit that they cannot eliminate all risks or please all voters. They talk of focusing limited resources on urgent vulnerabilities. Complete independence from Chinese green tech is not possible, for instance. A senior EU official calls for Europe to control the most sensitive technologies, such as the interfaces that let data flow between an electric vehicle or a power grid and their manufacturers. Voters will not get all that they want. Balance is all. Less happily, some centrists try to rival populists in their alarmism. To overcome public inertia and rally voters behind expensive policies, they say that catastrophes are at hand. They declare that the world is in a climate emergency, or that Russia may attack Europe's eastern flank in months, as Poland's prime minister recently suggested. That is counterproductive if voters doubt leaders' warnings. The unenviable task of responsible politicians is to invest prudently today to avoid potential disasters that will cost more to fix tomorrow. That requires hard choices and patient coalition building. Yelling wolf will not solve the puzzle. Section 2. Kevin Warsh's troublesome inflation intray. The new Fed chair will struggle to appease his colleagues, the market, and Donald Trump all at once. Kevin Warsh's first day in his new job on May 22nd was instructive. For the first time in nearly 40 years, the chairman of the Federal Reserve was sworn in at the White House, an odd setting for the head of an institution that prides itself on political distance. Donald Trump nevertheless assured his hand-picked inflation dove that he should be totally independent. Hours later, at a rally in New York, the president sketched the boundaries of that independence. "I had a rotten head of the Fed. Now I have a great head of the Fed," he boasted, before predicting that interest rates would come down very quickly. Yet the path to lower rates has narrowed since he nominated Mr. Warsh in January. As war in Iran pushed up energy prices, America's Consumer Price Index, the CPI, rose at an annualized pace of 7.3% in the 3 months to April. Pricier oil is feeding into other costs, from plastics to transport, inflating prices far from the pump. Even excluding energy and food, CPI is up by a hot 3.2%. The central bank's preferred gauge of underlying inflation is hotter still. At his confirmation hearing in April, Mr. Warsh told Congress he was not interested in the one-time change in prices because of a change in geopolitics. Central bankers are usually taught to look through energy shocks, since these may lift prices once without stoking underlying inflation, so long as they do not provoke the public to expect higher inflation in future. But one-offs are easier to ignore when they are brief. The war in Iran has already dragged on, and the buffers holding down oil prices are dwindling. Moreover, the oil shock is only Mr. Warsh's first constraint. Broadening inflationary pressures, markets skeptical of easing, and a Fed committee turning more hawkish all stand in the way of his and the president's rate-cutting ambitions. Start with America's inflation outlook, which looks grim even after stripping out energy. More than half the categories in the consumption basket are up by 3% or more this year. Services prices, which best reflect underlying demand, are also rising uncomfortably fast. Super core services, which exclude energy and housing, are up in price by 3.2% in the past year and have accelerated in recent months. Goods are no longer providing relief. In the PCE index, durable goods prices rose at an annualized pace of 7.7% in the first quarter of the year, compared with an average fall of 1.7% a year in 2015 to 2019. Tariffs have delivered a temporary jolt to prices. The artificial intelligence boom may be bringing about a more lasting one. Inflation in software and accessories, considered durable goods, is the highest since the series began in the late 1970s. Mr. Warsh has objected that conventional inflation gauges are quite imperfect. He has called for new data sources, including trimmed mean measures that ignore extreme price moves. However, these alternatives offer little solace. Trimmed mean indices from the Fed's Cleveland and Dallas branches are both accelerating. One-month inflation exceeds the three-month pace, which is itself faster than over 12 months. The Dallas measure does offer Mr. Warsh one scrap of comfort. Over the past 12 months, it is only a touch above the central bank's target, but that is a fragile foundation for cuts. The Dallas Fed's method trims more from the top of the price range distribution than the bottom, reflecting historical patterns in which price declines were more extreme than increases. During inflationary surges, its researchers warn, the measure may be misleading. To avoid cherry-picking the most convenient measure, The Economist examined four, the two trimmed mean estimates, and two measures of core services, excluding housing. To strip out the noise from the oil shock, we calculated a six-month annualized rate. Our estimate of underlying inflation in the American economy is 3.3%, well above the 2% average in 2015 to 2019. More worrying, it has moved further above target in recent months. Sticky inflation is starting to affect expectations. After more than 5 years of above-target inflation, faith in a swift return to normal takes some optimism. In May, respondents to the University of Michigan's Consumer Survey expected inflation of 3.9% 5 years ahead, almost a percentage point higher than before Mr. Trump took office in January 2025. The New York Fed's survey, preferred by many policymakers, looks more benign when respondents assign probabilities to different outcomes. But when households were asked directly about inflation 5 years ahead, the median answer in April was also above 3.8%. Markets are drawing similar conclusions. At the start of the year, investors expected at least one or two rate cuts this year. They now price in a rate rise instead, and roughly a 1-in-4 chance of two or more. Treasury yields have climbed too. Some analysts detect a wash premium in long-dated bonds, compensation for the risk that the chairman bends to Mr. Trump and lets inflation run. Cut too soon, and bond vigilantes may awaken. Mr. Warsh's colleagues may prove as troublesome. They are already turning hawkish. In April, three of them dissented in favor of dropping the Fed's easing bias, the language in its statement hinting that the next move is likelier to be a cut than a rise. Christopher Waller, a Fed governor, agreed in a speech on May 22nd. If the committee pushes for a rise over Mr. Warsh, he will face a painful choice. Dissent as chair, and he looks weak. Fall in line, and he looks disloyal to Mr. Trump. Mr. Warsh can afford to wait a bit, but the ability to blame rising prices on a brief war could vanish by September, weeks before America's midterm elections. He would then be squeezed between a committee eyeing tighter money, markets ready to punish dovishness, and a president demanding rate cuts. Mr. Warsh may be hoping that at least his new chair is comfy, because his position certainly isn't.
1: Section 3. How should economists treat morality? Sometimes it is more than merely an exogenous constraint. Why is buying heroin easier than hiring a hitman? Both are illegal. Yet find yourself in an unfamiliar town and ask around where you might get your fix and, possibly after being met by a few disgusted glances and wide-eyed stares, you are eventually given a phone number or direction to some sketchy area. Even if someone bothers to report you to the police, the constabulary is too busy to follow up on a single user. Start asking where you can get the services of a contract killer, however, and if you receive any leads at all, you are most likely to find yourself talking to an undercover policeman. This is one of the questions asked in Moral Economics, a new book by Alvin Roth, a Nobel Prize-winning economist at Stanford University. Mr. Roth's Nobel was for his work on market design, particularly in those markets where two or more parties must be paired up in the absence of price signals, think university places or marriage. His studies led him to the trade of human organs. He set up a kidney exchange in which donors who are not a match for their respective intended recipients can swap, and more broadly, to the murky world of repugnant transactions. These Mr. Roth defines as ones where, like scoring heroin but not securing a hitman, buyers and sellers would happily transact, but someone else is not directly harmed by the exchange wishes to prevent it. Mr. Roth's subject is a good one. Morality clearly shapes markets far beyond those for heroin and hitmen. Like all of his discipline, he makes moral economics about trade-offs. Are the harms of allowing an activity greater than the harms of disallowing it? After all, he writes, people can't generally expect to reach consensus about the principles at stake. The clear-eyed evidence he gathers is a useful place from which to argue about when prohibition works. Yet despite his attempts to take moral and ethical concerns seriously, the book too often treats other people's principles as an irrational bias to be managed, rather than a reasoned position to be argued against. That is a missed opportunity. Some of his frustration is understandable. What different societies consider repugnant can seem arbitrary. Horsemeat, a delicacy in parts of Europe, is off the table in California following a referendum in 1998. Many European countries forbid surrogacy on the ground that it violates the dignity of women to make the body into a tradable commodity, yet they permit some forms of sex work. In America, it is the other way around. Prostitution is illegal everywhere except for a few counties in Nevada, whereas surrogacy is widely available. California allows paid sex, so long as it is being used to make pornography. Americans can be paid to donate blood, but could not partake in challenge trials for COVID-19 vaccines, tested on donors who expose themselves to the disease. British blood donors can count on at best a biscuit, but are allowed to offer their life for a fee to see if a jab works. Such inconsistencies infuriate ethicists trying to find a coherent set of moral institutions. For Mr. Roth, they are a godsend. They provide an opportunity for some field experiments to see what happens when markets are legal or not, and what kind of black markets come with them. Some rules of thumb emerge. Bans never work perfectly, but they do reduce the frequency of the activity. There are usually ways around restrictions for the suitably motivated. A forum for Kazakhs in America suggests trying one or two Uzbek restaurants in Philadelphia for your horse meat fix, or heading to Quebec. Horse lovers in California can content themselves that fewer are being eaten locally. Mr. Roth suggests reasonably that policy should weigh the costs and benefits of banning an activity. He cites a paper by Scott Cunningham of Baylor University in Texas and Manisha Shah of the University of California, Berkeley, that took advantage of an accidental legalization of indoor prostitution in Rhode Island after state lawmakers did not fully think through the implications of a bill. The researchers found that the result was fewer sexual assaults and sexually transmitted infections. This argues for policy experiments with licensed sex work. Where evidence is scarcer or more ambiguous, as with prohibitions on drugs that are both addictive and lethal, he suspends judgment. Too often, though, Mr. Roth retreats to the position that there is not much point in discussing the principles because there will be no agreement. That makes morality an exogenous fact of life, something generated outside the economic model. It is a constraint, like geography, that must be recognized by economists. Sometimes, on Mr. Roth's view, it is useful. In contrast to this newspaper, he seems skeptical about legalizing many drugs. Sometimes it is deadly. Hundreds of thousands die every year because they cannot get the organ donations they need. Mr. Roth's reluctance to engage in arguments about principles is a shame. For one thing, he has nothing to be ashamed of. The picture that emerges from the book is of a deeply moral person who believes in bodily autonomy, in not subordinating individual lives to a collective, and in not accepting unnecessary deaths to spare some people from feeling squeamish. Perhaps more important, it lets Mr. Roth skirt an uncomfortable question about the role of repugnance. He is right that it often serves to exercise social control. Dietary restrictions let an in-group that shuns pork or beef or meat ostracize the out-group that does not. But it is also a tool of social cohesion. Émile Durkheim, a French sociologist at the turn of the 20th century, argued that societies divide the world into the sacred, covered by ritual and taboo, and the profane, the ordinary. One that treats everything as tradable might struggle to sustain the tacit cooperation on which markets, repugnant or otherwise, ultimately rely. Section 4.
0: Why science is becoming less innovative. A huge study suggests aging scientists are part of the problem. An influential study in 2023 found that science was becoming less transformative, producing fewer breakthroughs and more incremental advances. A new paper suggests a reason why, analyzing the careers of 12.5 million scientists, Hao-Chuan Cui and Yiling Lin, both the University of Pittsburgh, along with co-authors, find that scientists become less likely to produce disruptive work as they age. Younger researchers are more likely to overturn established ideas or open entirely new lines of inquiry. Older ones still produce novel work, but increasingly build on existing theories rather than challenge them. That may give younger countries an edge over older ones. The study tracked scientists who published papers between 1960 and 2020. It found a clear shift over the course of their careers. Part of the reason may be nostalgia. Scientists, like most workers, become attached to the ideas that shape them. The paper each researcher cited most often was usually one published near the start of their career. Thus, as their careers advanced, the average age of the papers they referenced also rose. That pattern became especially clear in America after it ended mandatory retirement for academics at the age of 70 in 1994. The average age of papers cited by American scholars increased relative to those cited by their British peers who were forced into retirement at 65 until 2011. As well as referencing older material, senior scientists may also be inclined to defend established ideas. The study found that older researchers were more likely to criticize newer papers, often referencing older work as evidence. At the same time, they were less likely to have their own work explicitly criticized by other researchers. This has consequences for scientific progress. In countries with older workforces, such as America and Japan, disruptive papers account for a smaller share of research output than in younger countries, such as China and India. At a time of great power rivalry, when countries are racing to the technological frontier, it is helpful to have youth on your side.
1: Section 5. You probably don't need extra electrolytes, unless you're athletic or unwell. In 1965, scientists at the University of Florida mixed an unusual cocktail of water, sugar, and salt for the college's American football players. The drink tasted like urine, but the Florida Gators downed it anyway. With lemon juice added for flavor, Gatorade, as the drink was called, was designed to replenish the minerals lost through sweating during hard training sessions in the southern heat. The team reckoned it also boosted their stamina on game day. Gatorade was an early electrolyte drink, a category of beverage now popular among athletes, gym-goers, and schoolchildren. Influencers on social media hawked the stuff as a way for ordinary people to achieve superior hydration. But who actually needs it? Electrolytes are charged particles of minerals such as calcium and potassium that are essential for a healthy body. By creating the voltage differences that drive electrical signals between cells, electrolytes enable everything from muscle movement to body temperature. A healthy diet provides plenty of electrolytes. But as large quantities are lost in sweat, those engaged in intense activity must take pains to replace the lost minerals when they rehydrate. As water alone can dilute the electrolytes in the blood, says Dilip Lobo of the University of Nottingham, electrolyte supplements are sometimes needed. They offer other benefits too. A paper published in Nature in 2020 found that the glucose in electrolyte supplements stimulates the absorption of sodium in the gut, making it easier for a dehydrated body to absorb fluid. Supplements may also improve fluid retention and reduce bloating, a potential boon for endurance athletes seeking to reduce bathroom trips. Illness may be another reason to reach for extra electrolytes. A review published in Health Science Reports in 2022 stressed the effectiveness of electrolyte supplementation in treating diseases involving acute diarrhea and prolonged vomiting, both of which drain the body of fluid and minerals. Electrolytes can also help cancer patients to cope with treatment. Some of the drugs used in chemotherapy can cause harmful buildup in the kidneys. Electrolytes give those organs a boost in flushing the drugs out of the body. There is no evidence yet that these supplements offer benefits to the healthy and sedentary majority. What's more, electrolyte drinks usually come with the sugar, additives, and colorings that have been linked with poor health. Sipping electrolytes all day will also overburden the kidneys. Such products offer a one-size-fits-all solution, notes Professor Lobo, even though different bodies may require different concentrations of these minerals. Too many electrolyte supplements can also be bad for a body's cells, leading to symptoms such as nausea, headaches, and fatigue. Sodium, for example, is a common ingredient in ultra-processed foods, and excesses of it are associated with high blood pressure and weight gain. A normal diet provides sufficient hydration and electrolytes for non-athletes. Fruit and grains are full of potassium. Calcium comes from dairy and greens. Magnesium comes from nuts, legumes, and whole grains. For now, take claims for supplements with a pinch of glucose and salt. PepsiCo, which now owns Gatorade, claims the electrolyte-laden drink is perfect for all-day, everyday hydration, not just game day. The science suggests water, most of the time, would be just as good. Section 6. How Star Wars Went from Space Opera to Soap Opera. Disney turned its flagship film franchise into TV fodder. Can it go back to the big screen? 6 years after the twin sons last set on Tatooine, one of Hollywood's most valuable movie franchises is returning to cinemas. Star Wars has not had a theatrical outing since The Rise of Skywalker, which grossed $1.1 billion in 2019. With the release of The Mandalorian and Grogu on May 22nd, Disney will discover whether the brand has survived its long absence from the big screen. After acquiring Lucasfilm and the Star Wars brand from George Lucas for $4.1 billion in 2012, Disney cranked out 5 new movies in the 5 years to 2019, grossing nearly $6 billion at the worldwide box office. But then it abruptly put the cinema franchise in the deep freeze, like Darth Vader suspending Han Solo in carbonite. The long pause is partly the result of creative mistakes. The Rise of Skywalker had a plot that both irritated purists, the evil Emperor Palpatine, last seen plunging to his doom on board the Death Star in 1983, made a miraculous recovery for the final battle, and failed to tee up a sequel. Follow-ups were mooted, but directors and writers found Disney overprotective of its priceless intellectual property. Yet the lack of movies also reflected a deliberate strategic choice by Disney. Star Wars may have been absent from theaters, but its production has gone into hyperspace on television. Starting with The Mandalorian in 2019, Disney has made 7 live-action Star Wars series as well as various animated ones. The shows have recruited millions of subscribers to Disney+, helping the legacy entertainment giant survive the streaming wars. Nielsen, a data company, estimates that Americans watched 33 billion minutes of Star Wars content on TV last year, though for all Disney's recent efforts, the most viewed was the original film first released in 1977. With Grogu, Disney now faces the inverse challenge of turning a TV franchise into a spin-off movie. This presents several difficulties. Casual fans are struggling to keep up with the expanded Star Wars universe's many interwoven plot lines. A plethora of series has diluted the magic of the brand. And whereas America, where nearly half of households have Disney+, has fallen for The Mandalorian and his little green sidekick, other markets are less familiar with the material. Grogu is on track to make less in its opening weekend than Solo, A Star Wars Story, another spin-off released in 2018 that was seen at the time as a bomb. The new film's reported budget of $165 million, modest by Star Wars standards, at least lowers the bar for financial success. But Disney's new boss, Josh D'Amaro, who took over from Bob Iger in March, will be watching its performance anxiously. A bigger-budget Star Wars movie, Starfighter, featuring A-lister Ryan Gosling, is due out next year. Grogu is an indicator of how it may fare. What's more, for Disney, movies are not just about selling tickets at the box office. Success for Grogu would lead to more sales of $40 Yoda dolls, more fans queuing for Star Wars rides at Disney's theme parks, and more converts to a religion whose followers have kept the faith for 49 years. If Star Wars' long-awaited return to the movies fails, Disney will feel a great disturbance in the Force. Section 7. A blind tasting revolutionized the wine world 50 years ago. Just don't mention the judgment of Paris to the French. May Day comes from the French Made, help me. But no one in the stiff-lipped wine world expected a disaster on that sunny May Day in 1976. The great names and noses of French wine had been invited by Stephen Spurrier, an English wine merchant, to judge a blind tasting. Spurrier hoped to garner publicity for his shop and wine school in Paris. To mark America's bicentennial, he had tracked down a few bottles from young unknown producers in Napa Valley, California, and put them alongside celebrated ones from Bordeaux and Burgundy. Spurrier, like the judges, expected the French to easily win the taste-off. France was the undisputed mistress of the vine, according to the World Atlas of Wine in 1971, which devoted 73 pages to it and just 8 to California. But 50 years ago, on May 24th, the unthinkable happened. Red and white wines from Napa, made in the French style, a bottle of Stag's Leap and Chateau Montelena from 1973, won the contest, ranking above acclaimed names such as Chateau Mouton Rothschild and Chateau Haute-Brion. Unlike the mythical judgment of Paris, which led to the Trojan War, golden grapes did not provoke an actual conflict, but they did prompt some fighting talk. One French wine official later described the tasting as our Waterloo. The French first blamed the judges. They also, as usual, blamed the English. Perfidious Albion is what one winemaker called Spurrier to his face. Others lobbed less literary insults behind his back. In 2008, Spurrier was played memorably by Alan Rickman in Bottle Shock, Hollywood's depiction of the tasting. The judgment of Paris was the shot heard round the wine world. Napa's victory had two Nebuchadnezzar-size effects. First, it sparked demand for Californian wine at home and abroad. The volume of exported bottles of American wine more than quintupled between 1975 and 1980. Second, it inspired confidence in New World producers, including Argentina and Australia. There is no more influential event in the wine world ever, claims Juan Munoz Oca, a state director at Stag's Leap. Today, the two winning bottles can be found at the Smithsonian's National Museum of American History, where George Washington's uniform and the original Star-Spangled Banner are also on display. Much can be discerned from how the two countries are marking the tasting's 50th anniversary. Stag's Leap and Chateau Montelena are hosting events around the world and pouring tastes of the acclaimed vintages. The 1973 Stag's Leap and Montelena were released with a price tag of $6 and $6.50 respectively, around $35 to $38 in today's dollars. Now a single bottle costs thousands of dollars, if you can find one. And following Ralph Waldo Emerson's observation that music and wine are one, in July a new one-act opera based on the tasting will premiere in Napa. In France, there will be no songs or spectacle. Ask winemakers there how often the judgment of Paris is discussed, and they will claim almost never, though they will also point out that the French wines, on average, scored higher than Napa's, and that they aged better, too. The competitive element of the tasting obscures the fact that, in the decades following the judgment, both American and French wines boomed, enjoying new markets and newly minted middle-class wine drinkers. 50 years on, the scene is less convivial. Wine consumption is falling, with Gen Z and baby boomers alike preferring to drink less but better. After being associated with heart health, Now wine is on the heart and mind of health officials, who say no amount of alcohol is safe. Wine is being put in the same category as prostitution and drugs, complains Stéphanie de Bois-Rivoire of Château Anglou, a top-tier winery in Saint-Emilion. Today, winemakers in Bordeaux talk openly about la crise, or the crisis. Pretty bad is how Beau Barrett, who runs Château Montelena, describes the situation in Napa. Both regions are seeing vines ripped out as the supply of grapes outstrips demand. France and the EU have committed around 250 million euro, or $290 million, to vine uprooting. Of all the world's wine regions, Burgundy has fared best. At about a third of Bordeaux's size, it is smaller, less corporate, and more coveted by connoisseurs. Its wines, reds made from Pinot Noir and whites from Chardonnay grapes, boast elegance and finesse. Bordeaux's reds are based on Cabernet Sauvignon and Merlot. Burgundy's rarity, exclusivity, and sometimes astronomical prices have prompted even millionaires to complain they can no longer afford to drink it. On Livex, a wine exchange, Burgundy's share of sales has risen to around 23%, more than triple what it was 10 years ago. Both Bordeaux and Napa, in contrast, are experiencing economic crises and are at a turning point, says William Kelly, editor-in-chief of the Wine Advocate. Yet their suffering has different causes. Bordeaux is paying for the mischiefs of the past, says Omri Ram of Chateau Lafleur, namely that it produced a bubble of too much wine that was sold for the wrong reasons to the wrong clients. Chinese buyers had thirsted after Bordeaux's prestige labels, until Xi Jinping denounced lavish gifts and sales sputtered. That left winemakers, who had been raising prices, vulnerable to a collapse in demand. The en-premier system governing how Bordeaux's wines are sold has also stoked la crise. It facilitates pre-orders for new vintages, which hands cash to winemakers for cases delivered years later. With the price of older vintages now comparable to or below new releases, buyers are less keen to snap up the young stuff, which requires aging and storage. It has created a doom loop, especially for the mid- and lower-tier wines. Last month, wineries hosted their annual en-premier tastings, and the mood was tense. Some worn en-premier may cease to exist. Napa's winemakers are feeling pinched for different reasons. In recent decades, they doubled down on the American market, selling to baby boomers at high prices rather than prioritizing a global footprint. But consumers are aging and buying less. In addition, Napa's most important international market, Canada, has dried up. Sales of American wine there fell by nearly 80% in 2025, after most provinces banned American alcohol in retaliation for tariffs. The cost of doing business in California, like France, is hangover-inducing, as is the red tape. It's hard for small producers to stay in business, so they're gobbled up by larger wine companies, says Mr. Munoz Oca. Stag's Leap is a case in point. Marchesi and Tenori, an Italian firm, acquired sole ownership of it in 2023. Palates have also changed. Napa underwent a Cabernetization as it chased the high scores and price tags of big red wines. Consumers, however, have shifted away from that monster truck style of red wine, says Mr. Kelly. Cuisine has become lighter, and people want more balanced reds with lower alcohol levels. Both Napa and Bordeaux are trying to navigate their new reality. Consumers are opening bottles younger, so we try to make them approachable, says Blandine de Brière Mononcourt, co-owner of Chateau Figuec in Bordeaux. Some, including Château Anglou, have launched lower-tier wines to appeal to younger buyers. Its 2023 Tempo d'Anglou sells for around 22 euro a bottle, about a 20th the price of its flagship wine. Today, the competition is not between America and France. It is between wine and everything else. Section 8. Beware the Typo and Other Lessons of Literary History. A new book looks at when the written word goes wrong. Rogues, Widows, and Orphans by Rebecca Lee. What a difference a word makes. In 1631, printers omitted three letters from the seventh commandment. The bungled injunction, "Thou shalt commit adultery," cost them their license and a 300-pound fine, worth around £54,000 or $72,000 today. The Wicked Bible is a warning of the perils of misprints. A new book offers an entertaining look at all the ways words can go wrong. Rebecca Lee, who works at Penguin Random House, explores publishers' glitches and gremlins, as well as censorship, plagiarism, hoaxes, failures, and feuds. She chronicles how the written word can be divisive, damaging, disruptive, and unwelcome. Take Winston Churchill's history of the Second World War, which called France's army the poop of the French nation. He had written prop. Editors, or correctors, as their 17th-century counterparts were called, emerge as crucial props against blunders. Miss Lee also offers many examples of atrocious writing. Bad style can ascend to a kind of genius. Amanda McKittrick Ross was an Irish writer of prolix, overblown 19th-century novels. Her euphemisms alone astonish. Trousers became the southern necessity. Hearing about the Nobel Prize, she asked her publisher, "Do you think I should make a dart for it?" At times, this inky history feels rushed. Chapters scoot through censorship's most famous instances and skip across rejections and vicious reviews. But Miss Lee's judgments are sound. Freedom to read, she observes, remains a right constantly under siege. Inevitably, the book closes with AI as literary threat and promise. The technology offers a flood of free or cheap content and plunders past creativity to deliver rear-view mirrors of storytelling. Error-strewn, vice-prone, human-authored books have already weathered almost six centuries of debacles. But this next chapter could be the most dramatic yet. Section 9. Why You Should Almost Always Look on the Bright Side of Life. The Benefits and Dangers of Optimism. It pays to be an optimist. Upbeat types tend to be in better health. A meta-analysis by Alan Rozanski, a cardiologist, and his co-authors found that optimism was associated with a lower risk of cardiovascular events. They also tend to be resilient. Optimists are likely to see setbacks as temporary and attributable to external circumstances, whereas pessimists regard reverses as a verdict on their own enduring weaknesses. Optimists are more likely to rise up organizational ladders as well. In a recent paper, Nadine Chachoyek of Munich Business School and her co-authors surveyed founders, bosses, and employees in the Netherlands and found that entrepreneurs and managers are as upbeat as each other. Both are more optimistic than employees. Causality works both ways. Power itself is a source of optimism. It's easier to feel better about the future if you have an ability to shape it. One reason why bosses have a more positive attitude towards AI than workers is surely that they have more control over what will happen. But optimism also propels people onwards and upwards. Optimists are more likely than pessimists to be entrepreneurs. Low expectations of success and a decision to found a business tend not to go together. Daniel Kahneman, a Nobel Prize-winning psychologist, described delusional optimism as an engine of capitalism. Confidence, justified or not, is a big part of why people are chosen for bigger jobs within organizations. The standard psychological test for measuring how optimistic or pessimistic people are is a short questionnaire called the Revised Life Orientation Test, which features statements like, "If something can go wrong for me, it will." Would you follow someone who strongly believes that they are cursed? Optimism can plainly go too far. In an influential paper published in 2007, Manju Puri and David Robinson of Duke University used the gap between individuals' own longevity expectations and actuarial assumptions as a proxy for people's level of optimism. They found that extreme optimists were more likely to smoke than moderate optimists, and to keep a great share of their personal wealth in illiquid assets. Within organizations, too, excessive optimism often causes trouble. Unrealistic starting expectations make it more likely that projects will miss budgets and deadlines, for instance. Optimism also makes it less likely that failing projects will be canned. Decision-makers have a habit of assuming better outcomes than originally planned to justify plowing on. A lot depends on the context. What could possibly go wrong? Sounds much more worrying on the lips of a pilot than a podcaster. A study by Damiano Silipio of the University of Calabria and his co-authors quantified optimism at American banks by looking at how much money they set aside to cover future loan losses. Optimism prevailed among bankers in the run-up to the 2007-2009 financial crisis. Then suddenly it didn't. There are plenty of ideas on how to counter optimism bias. Processes can help. In a pre-mortem, for example, people deliberately imagine the failure of a proposed initiative and identify the most likely causes. Team composition also matters. A paper by Ulrich Malmendier of the University of California, Berkeley, and her co-authors found that over-optimism on the part of the CFO is more predictive than a cocksure CEO when it comes to a preference for debt over equity. But the same paper found that overconfident CEOs tend to hire overconfident CFOs. If it's optimists all the way down, you have a problem. Yet it is also possible to lean too far in the other direction. In his new book, The Four Principles, Adrian Gore, founder of the Discovery Group, a big South African financial services firm, argues that ingrained pessimism is a widespread problem in business. People are conditioned to look for negative signals, reckons Mr. Gore. Explaining why things might go wrong is seen as more sophisticated than believing that things will turn out well. Loss aversion, a strong behavioral bias against giving up what you already have, means that the scales are already tipped against risk-taking. Mr. Gore thinks that the trope of learning from failures is overdone. Successes teach you more. Performance appraisals ought to focus on putting people in positions that play to their strengths rather than trying to fix their weaknesses. Pessimism has its place, but it is optimism that makes things happen. Well, that's all the time I have for today, but thank you again for tuning in. You've been listening to this week's edition of The Economist. This is Trevor, wishing you a good rest of your day.

0: Okay, I'll be right there, guys. Hey, oh, Deb, come on in. I thought you were the radon test guys.
1: The who test guys?
0: Didn't you see the paper Sunday? The Surgeon General issued another warning.
1: Oh, like the cigarette warning?
0: Exactly. Only now they're saying radon causes lung cancer. 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
1: You're kidding me, right? 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
0: Yep. 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
1: But I don't smell any radon in my house.
0: No, nobody can smell radon. 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
1: Oh, great.
0: No, hey, it's no big deal. 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Now that's the radon test, guys.
1: So how did you find them?
0: First, you go to the EPA website.
2: 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That's epa.gov/radon.
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0: Oh, I'll be right there.
1: Me too.
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0: This program is intended for a print-impaired audience and is brought to you by Mind's Eye.
1: Welcome. This is Cheryl at the Talking Information Center. Thanks so much for joining me. Today is Wednesday, June 3rd, 2026, and I'm beginning reading from the Southern Living magazine. It is the May 2026 issue, and the first article is Garlic and Herb Steak Kebabs. What is it about meat on a stick that fascinates us so much? Perhaps the obsession lies in our DNA, coded there over the millennia from cooking over open fires. Regardless of the reason, kebabs reign supreme at summer cookouts. There's more to them than shaping the meat onto or slapping the meat onto the skewers, throwing them on the hot grill. Sure, you can keep it simple, proceed just as you always have, or you could dive deep with us and learn how every choice from proteins to skewers can make a real difference. So here's the recipe for garlic and herb steak kebabs. Prep time is 30 minutes. It makes 4 servings. Ingredients needed are 1 small shallot, finely chopped, 3 garlic cloves, finely chopped, 1/2 cup of finely chopped fresh mixed herbs, such as parsley, cilantro, basil, 1/4 cup of fresh lemon juice, 1 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First, whisk together the shallot, garlic, the fresh herbs, lemon juice, black pepper, red pepper, cup of oil, 2 teaspoons of salt, all in a large glass bowl. 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Cover and refrigerate until you're ready to serve. Then stir 1/2 cup of oil and 1 teaspoon of salt into the remaining shallot mixture in the large bowl. Add your steak, the chilies, turn to coat thoroughly, cover and chill for at least 1 hour or as long as 8 hours. 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Set aside at room temperature until you're ready to grill. Lastly, preheat your gas grill to high, which is between 450 to 500 degrees. Place the

bobs. Prep time for this is 35 minutes. Once again, mix 4 servings. Ingredients needed are 1.5 pounds of boneless center cut pork chops that have been cut into 1¼-inch cubes, 1 small fresh pineapple, peeled, cored, cut into 1¼-inch pieces, 4, that's 12-inch flat metal skewers, 2 tablespoons of light brown sugar, 1½ tablespoons kosher salt, 2 teaspoons of Chinese 5 spice, 2 teaspoons of grated orange zest, teaspoon of smoked paprika, 1/4 cup of unsalted butter, 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First, thread your pork and pineapple alternately onto the skewers. Place it in an even layer on a large baking sheet. Set the baking sheet aside. Second, stir together the brown sugar, salt, the 5 spice, orange zest, and smoked paprika in a small bowl. Set aside 1 teaspoon of the spice mixture. Sprinkle the remaining spice mixture over your assembled skewers. Let them stand uncovered at room temperature for about 30 minutes. Third, stir together the softened butter and the reserved teaspoon of spice mixture in a small bowl until everything is combined. Let it stand at room temperature until you're ready to grill. Fourth, now preheat your gas grill to high. Once again, that's between 450 and 500 degrees. Place the skewers on the oiled grates. Grill, uncovered, until a thermometer inserted into the thickest portion of the pork registers 145 degrees. Should take about 10 to 15 minutes, and turning the skewers as needed. Remove from the grill, spread the butter mixture over the grilled kebabs, and garnish with fresh cilantro, if so chosen. Another idea for kebabs is Carolina Gold chicken kebabs. 30 minutes is the prep time, makes 4 servings. You will need 1½ pounds of boneless, skinless chicken thighs, cut into 1-inch pieces, 1 red onion cut into 1-inch pieces, 4 12-inch flat metal skewers, tablespoon of kosher salt, 1/2 teaspoon black pepper, 1 tablespoon of olive oil, 1/2 cup of Carolina Gold barbecue sauce, 2 tablespoons of apple cider vinegar, and chopped scallions. First, thread your chicken and the red onion alternately onto the skewers. Sprinkle with salt and pepper. Drizzle with oil and stir together your barbecue sauce and the vinegar in a small bowl. Second, be sure to preheat your gas grill once again to 450 to 500 degrees. Place the skewers on the oiled grates. Grill uncovered until your meat thermometer inserted into the thickest portion of the chicken registers 165 degrees. Should take 12 to 15 minutes of cooking time, turning and basting with the vinegar mixture every 2 minutes. And lastly, remove from the grill, place on a platter, and drizzle with more barbecue sauce and garnish with scallions. So when you are making your kebabs of any particular meat variety, you want to first of all pick the proper proteins. While chicken breasts are convenient for cubing, their lean meat dries out quickly on the grill. So you're better off with boneless, skinless thighs, and they also are normally cheaper too. Beef has a bit of a Goldilocks problem. Tenderloin is primal, but pricey. A chuck roast is cheap, but chewy. Sirloin is just right. It grills up nice and tender. Secondly, get the right gear. Great kebabs don't require any fancy tools, just the correct ones. Ditch the wooden sticks. Invest in flat, sturdy, stainless steel skewers, because this

0: 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This next recipe is tomato smothered flank steak. Prep time 15 minutes. Once again, 4 servings is what it produces. Ingredients needed are 1 1/4 pounds of heirloom tomatoes, 3/4 of a cup of thinly sliced red onion, 1/2 cup of a champagne vinaigrette, 2 teaspoons kosher salt, 1 1/2 teaspoons black pepper, 1 1/4 pounds of flank steak at room temperature, 2 tablespoons of canola oil, 1 tablespoon of torn fresh basil, and small leaves for garnishing when it comes time for serving. First, preheat a large cast iron skillet over high heat. Stir together your tomatoes, onion, vinaigrette, 1/2 teaspoon of salt, 1/2 teaspoon of pepper, all in a medium bowl, and set that bowl aside. Second, pat your steak dry with paper towels. 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Add your oil to the preheated skillet. Place the steak in the skillet. Cook, undisturbed, until it's browned on the bottom. It'll take 5 to 6 minutes. Flip your steak. Cook until the desired degree of doneness. 5 to 6 minutes for medium rare. Transfer the steak to a cutting board and again, always let it rest. This time, resting for 10 minutes. Lastly, cut your steak against the grain into 1/2-inch thick slices. Arrange on a platter. Drizzle with the juices from the cutting board. Stir your torn basil into the reserved tomato mixture. Spoon it over and around the steak and garnish with basil leaves. Another idea? Extra crispy barbecue salad. Prep time is only 15 minutes, makes 4 servings. Ingredients are 3 cups of cubed leftover cornbread, 2 cups of pulled smoked pork, 1/4 cup of olive oil, 1/2 teaspoon kosher salt, 1/2 cup of barbecue sauce, 8 cups of chopped romaine lettuce hearts, 1/2 cup of drained pickled red onions from a 1 12-ounce jar. First, preheat your oven to broil with the rack 6 inches from the heat source. Arrange the cubed cornbread on 1/2 of a large baking sheet. Arrange your pork on the other half of the baking sheet. Drizzle with oil. Toss gently to coat. And broil until the pork is crispy and your cornbread has browned. Total time should take about 6 to 8 minutes. Gently turning the cornbread halfway through the cooking time. Remove from the oven and sprinkle with salt. Set that aside. Secondly, while the cornbread and pork are cooking, whisk together the barbecue sauce with 1/2 cup of water in a large bowl. Set aside 1/2 cup of that sauce mixture into a medium bowl. Add your romaine to the remaining sauce mixture in the large bowl. Toss to coat. Lastly, add your pork to the reserved sauce mixture in the medium bowl. Toss to coat. And divide your romaine lettuce, the pork, the cornbread, croutons, and the pickled onions among 4 bowls and serve with more barbecue sauce. The next recipe is icebox shrimp pasta salad. 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Top with the cooked sausage, and then you can wash and dry your skillet. Now it's time to arrange your tostitas. Beans side up on a wire rack placed in a large rim baking sheet. Keep them warm in the oven. Heat 1 tablespoon of reserve drippings in the skillet over medium heat. Crack 4 of the eggs into the skillet. Sprinkle with 1/2 teaspoon of salt. Cook, undisturbed, until the whites are just about set. It should only take 3 minutes. Cover and cook until the whites are set, but the yolks are still a bit runny. Transfer your eggs to a large plate and repeat the process with the remaining 1 tablespoon of drippings, 4 eggs, and 1/2 teaspoon of salt. Lastly, place 1 egg on each tostita, top with the avocado slices, pico de gallo, and the pickled red onions. Garnish with cilantro, black pepper, and more hot sauce if needed. Looking for a dessert idea? This is Magic Lemon Bars. Prep time is 35 minutes. Makes 2 dozen. Ingredients needed for this recipe are 2 1/2 cups of packed, finely crushed graham crackers, 1/2 cup of unsalted butter, melted, 2 tablespoons of packed light brown sugar, 3 large eggs, 2 14-ounce cans of sweetened condensed milk, not evaporated milk, 2 tablespoons of grated lemon zest, plus 1 cup of fresh juice, 1/8 teaspoon of kosher salt, sweetened whipped cream, and lemon slices. 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Coat a 13-by-9-inch baking pan with cooking spray. Line the pan with foil, leaving an inch overhang on the sides of the pan. Second, mix your graham crackers with butter, brown sugar, in a medium bowl until your mixture is moistened. Then press that into the bottom of your pan. Bake for 10 minutes and let it cool in the pan for 15 minutes. Lastly, while the crust is cooking, whisk together the eggs, the condensed milk, lemon zest, lemon juice, salt, all in a large bowl, spread over the crust, and bake until it's set. That should take another 25 minutes of cooking time. Let that cool in the pan for a good hour. Chill, uncovered, for another hour and 30 minutes. Using the foil overhang, remove from the pan, cut into 24 bars, topped with whipped cream, and garnish with lemon slices and more zest. The next group of recipes comes from the April and May combined issue of Food Network magazine. And the first recipe is for spring peas with dates and walnuts. Prep time, 25 minutes. Ingredients needed are kosher salt, 2 cups of shelled fresh English peas or thawed frozen peas, 1 pound of sugar snap peas that have been trimmed, 1/4 pound of snow peas, trimmed, thinly sliced, tablespoon of extra virgin olive oil, 1 medium shallot, thinly sliced, 1/4 cup of chopped walnuts, 1/4 cup of chopped pitted dates, 1 pinch of cayenne pepper, 2 teaspoons of walnut oil. First, bring a large pot of salted water to a boil over high heat. Fill a large bowl with ice water. If you're using the English peas, add to the boiling water. Cook until they're tender, just a quick minute. Then add the snap peas and cook until they're bright green. They need about 2 minutes of cooking time. Lastly, add the snow peas. Cook for 30 seconds. Drain the peas and plunge them into the ice water to cool. This always retains their vibrant green color. Second, heat the olive oil in a large skillet over medium-high heat. Add the shallot. Cook until it becomes soft. Should take about 2 minutes. Add the walnuts, dates, cayenne pepper. Cook until the nuts are toasted. That's going to take another 1 more minute. Lastly, drain the peas, shake off the excess water, add to the skillet. If you're using frozen peas, this is where you would add them at this point. Then add 1 teaspoon of salt, cook, stirring until everything is heated through, and lastly, add the walnut oil and toss, and serve with salt to taste. Pistachios are more popular than ever. Did you know pistachios came out of their shell and into the social media feeds as the defining snack of 2025? Now they're moving into new territory. Pillsbury just released a pistachio cake mix. Starbucks introduced 3 new pistachio drinks. Walmart and Trader Joe's are actually stocking the shelves with pistachio butter, pistachio cream, and more. The test kitchens at the Food Network have certainly loaded up on some of the latest pistachio products and lots of nuts to create some fun recipes. And the first recipe is pistachio hummus with duca. Prep time, 20 minutes, and it makes about 2 cups. For the duca, you need the following ingredients. 2 tablespoons of raw pistachios, teaspoon of sesame seeds, 1/2 teaspoon coriander seeds, half a teaspoon cumin seeds, kosher salt. 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To make the dukkah, combine the pistachios, sesame seeds in a small skillet. 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Add the coriander, the cumin seeds, reduce your heat to medium-low. Continue cooking until the sesame seeds and the spices are browned. Should take about 2 more minutes. Transfer to a food processor. Let it cool slightly for about 5 minutes. Pulse until the pistachios are coarsely ground, the spices are cracked. Remove to a small bowl, reserving the food processor bowl, and stir in 1/8 teaspoon of salt. 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Be sure to scrape down the sides as needed. Lastly, transfer the hummus to a shallow serving bowl. Use the back of a spoon to create a swirling grooves and drizzle with olive oil and sprinkle the dukkah generously on top and serve with your vegetables. This last recipe is lemon meringue croissants. Prep time 50 minutes, makes 12. Ingredients necessary are 1 sheet of frozen all-butter puff pastry, thawed, all-purpose flour for dusting, 1 large egg, separated, plus an egg white, 1/3 cup of sugar, teaspoon of fresh lemon juice, pinch of salt, and 3/4 cup of lemon curd. First, roll out the puff pastry on a lightly floured surface into a 12-by-16-inch rectangle. Cut it in half crosswise so it makes 2 8-by-12-inch rectangles. Then cut each piece crosswise into thirds to make 6 4-by-8-inch rectangles. Cut each rectangle in half diagonally, so as you end up with 12. Now line a baking sheet with parchment paper. Starting from the short side, roll up each puff pastry triangle. Place the seams side down on the prepared sheet. Refrigerate until they're firm. Now preheat your oven to 350. Whisk the egg yolk with a teaspoon of water. Brush on the pastry. And continue baking until the croissants are cooked through. Should take 35 to 40 minutes. Let them cool completely. Make your meringue by whisking the 2 egg whites, the sugar, lemon juice, and salt in a large heat-proof bowl. Place the bowl over a saucepan with 1 inch of simmering water. And you want to whisk until the mixture is warmed, the sugar's dissolved. Remove the bowl from the pan and beat with a mixer on medium-high until the meringue is cooled and glossy peaks are formed. You would then poke a hole in the bottom of each croissant with a thick skewer or a chopstick, wiggle it around so as to create a pocket, and fill a reusable plastic bag with the lemon curd. Snip the corners, pipe about 1 tablespoon of the curd into each croissant. Swirl the meringue on the top and lightly toast the meringue with a kitchen torch. Well, that ends our segment for today. Thanks so much for joining me, and I wish you a wonderful week ahead.
1: 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It is specifically designed for and directed to people with visual, physical, learning, language, or other disabilities and conditions that prevent them from reading printed materials.
2: Welcome to Cook's Corner. We all could use a little help in the kitchen, so pick up some useful tips, tricks, and hints, as well as some tasty recipes that will make your next meal a huge success. All on Cook's Corner, coming up next on your audio reading service.
1: Welcome. 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Inspired by the late New England chef Jasper White's recipe for mac and cheese, this well-loved side dish or main is the perfect way to use up bits and pieces from your cheese drawer or leftovers from a cheese board. 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Drizzle evenly over the breadcrumbs. Step 4. Bake uncovered until casserole is bubbling and topping is crisp and golden brown, about 25 minutes. Let stand for 10 minutes before serving. Our next recipe is for chili con queso. Spice from canned chilies, chorizo, jalapeno, and chili powder make this party favorite dip anything but boring. Heat the cheeses just enough for them to melt, but avoid boiling the mixture to keep the queso as smooth as possible. Your shopping list for this recipe is as follows. Canola oil, 8 ounces of fresh Mexican chorizo, casings removed, 1 small white onion, 1 10.5-ounce can diced tomatoes with green chilies such as Rotel, 1 jalapeno chili, chili powder, ground cumin, granulated garlic, kosher salt, water, cornstarch, heavy cream, 8 ounces of Monterey Jack cheese, 8 ounces of Oaxaca cheese shredded, chopped fresh cilantro, and tortilla chips or tortillas for serving. 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It's similar to mozzarella, which can be used as a substitute if desired. Chopped fresh cilantro for garnish, and tortilla chips or tortillas for serving. 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Our next article is entitled Irish Gold. Silky Balanced Irish Whiskies Are Making a Comeback, by Beth Demon. As chief blender at Middleton Distillery, the maker of brands like Jameson, Powers, and Redbreast, Dave McCabe oversees a tradition that stretches back to the 12th century, yet nearly went extinct in the early 20th. Irish whiskey was once the world's most popular spirit, but its production dwindled to nearly nothing after Ireland's Great Famine and War of Independence, World War I and II, and Prohibition in the United States. It took decades for the industry to revive, but it now has. Demand in the U.S. has been rising, and the spirit is taking off in new markets like South Africa, Nigeria, Brazil, Mexico, and across Southeast Asia. It's a uniquely Irish drink, but it takes the world to make it, McCabe says. American bourbon barrels, sherry casks from Spain, port casks from Portugal, and other specialty casks from around the globe all lend different notes such as vanilla, cherry, chocolate, and toasted almonds. And that's before the liquid matures in Ireland for a minimum of 3 years. What results are smooth, sippable whiskies with silken textures and layers of flavor. For some excellent bottles to try now, see 5 Irish whiskies to seek out on page 49. American bars like New York City's The Dead Rabbit, Washington, D.C.'s Jack Rose Dining Saloon, and Tom Burgin's in Los Angeles have been integral in reintroducing the spirit to drinkers, spotlighting Irish whiskey both on its own and as an ingredient in cocktails such as the Lost Gold recipe on page 49. Whether you enjoy Irish whiskey neat or in a mixed drink, every sip is a storied one. Our first recipe is for iced Irish coffee. Topped with whipped cream, this refreshing riff on an Irish coffee is pure indulgence. A caramely syrup made from minimally processed demerara sugar adds subtle sweetness to this cocktail. Its earthiness amplifies the toasty notes in the Irish whiskey. For best results, use a medium roast iced coffee for its balance of sweet and acidic notes, which mix well with slightly spicy Irish whiskey like Bushmills. Your shopping list for this recipe is as follows. Heavy whipping cream, unsweetened iced coffee, Irish whiskey, and demerara syrup. C note. To make demerara syrup, heat 1/2 cup of demerara sugar and 1/2 cup of water in a small saucepan over low, stirring occasionally until sugar is dissolved, about 5 minutes. 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Let cool to room temperature. 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Your ingredients list for this recipe is as follows. 2 tablespoons heavy whipping cream, 1/4 cup unsweetened iced coffee, 3 tablespoons or 1.5 ounces of Irish whiskey, and 1 tablespoon demerara syrup. 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Our next recipe is for a cocktail called the Lost Gold. 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Our next article is entitled Lamb Chops with Honey Mint Vinaigrette. Wolfgang Puck's recipe blends Asian ingredients with French technique by Coleman Andrews. When a 14-year-old boy named Wolfgang Puck left his small town in Austria to take a job peeling potatoes at a hotel restaurant 50 miles away, nobody, least of all the boy himself, could have dreamed that one day he would become one of the world's most famous chefs, redefining dining in America and building an international restaurant empire. Puck got fired from that potato peeling job, but found another, stayed with it, and by the time he migrated to France at age 17, he was a good enough cook to earn a position at the Michelin 3-star restaurant L'Hostal de Baumanière in Provence. Fast forward to 1975, when Puck, after stints at French restaurants in Paris and Indianapolis, took over the kitchen at My Maison in West Hollywood, a celebrity hotspot where the lunch crowd might include Jack Nicholson, Orson Welles, Warren Beatty, and Elizabeth Taylor. Puck seduced this illustrious audience with creations like cream of sorrel soup, steamed oysters with baby vegetables, and grilled suave with thyme and honey dishes that may have sounded old-fashioned today, but were cutting-edge for Los Angeles at the time. Inevitably, with the encouragement of some of his famous guests, Puck decided to open his own restaurant, Spago, in 1982. He partnered with his wife-to-be, Barbara Lazaroff, to design the casual chic space, the perfect setting for Puck's ingredient-driven California cuisine. The menu included dishes that became iconic, like Puck's smoked salmon pizza with caviar, demonstrating that fine dining could be informal and fun. When investors approached Puck about opening a second place, he didn't want it to be a Spago clone. Like so many chefs, on his nights off, he explored some of the city's many Chinese, Japanese, Korean, and Thai restaurants. His experiences inspired him to create a new concept, Chinoy on Main, based on these cuisines but incorporating French ingredients and techniques. This was 1983, he says. There wasn't any fusion cuisine. That whole kind of flavor profile really didn't exist. Along with innovative dishes like tempura sashimi with uni sauce and seared foie gras with cinnamon and marinated pineapple, Puck created a deceptively simple but wholly original take on rack of lamb. When I opened Chinoy, he remembers, I wanted to do something with lamb, but I didn't know how to stir fry. So instead, he thought about how to incorporate Asian-inspired ingredients and flavor combinations. He devised a marinade of pomegranate juice, honey, soy sauce, and garlic, then seared and roasted the meat. The bright aromatic vinaigrette accompanying it was a happy mistake. I pictured a sauce with choppy mint and parsley, but one of my chefs misunderstood and put everything into a blender. I tasted it and said, you know what, this is better than my way. Puck first demonstrated the dish at the 2006 Food and Wine Classic in Aspen, and he has also served it more than once at the glamorous Governor's Ball after the Academy Awards, which he has catered every year since 1994. Today, at 76, Puck is still going strong. In addition to his catering company and a worldwide network of cafes, airport restaurants, and other casual venues, he has 21 fine dining restaurants across the United States, Asia, and the Middle East, including 9 Spago locations, 7 locations of his signature steakhouse cut, and the original outpost of Chinoy at Santa Monica. He's partly particularly proud that Byron, one of his 4 sons, has joined him and today is his director of food, beverage, and hospitality. There is really only one thing left on his bucket list, for one of his restaurants to earn 3 Michelin stars. Other than that, he says, I'm very happy with my life right now. Meanwhile, he occasionally includes that Chinoy lamb dish on his menu. It's more popular than most of the other lamb dishes I do, he says. People love it. This recipe is for lamb chops with honey mint vinaigrette. Adapted from Wolfgang Puck's rack of lamb, these budget-friendly lamb loin chops soak in a pomegranate soy marinade with scallions, garlic, and a touch of honey for sweet savory depth. A hot cast iron sear gives them a crisp crust and keeps the meat juicy. A vinaigrette made with honey, mint, and rice vinegar and studded with golden raisins adds bright herbal acidity. 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Step 2. Meanwhile, make the honey mint vinaigrette. Combine mint, parsley, vinegar, ginger, and honey in a blender. Process until thoroughly pureed, about 30 seconds. With blender running, drizzle in neutral oil until combined and slightly thickened, about 2 minutes. Transfer to a medium bowl. Stir in raisins and season with salt to taste. Cover and set aside. Step 3. Finish making the lamb. Heat a large cast iron skillet over high. Add 2 tablespoons olive oil and reduce heat to medium. Remove half of lamb chops from marinade, allowing excess marinade to drip off. Gently pat the chops dry. Sprinkle lamb chops with salt to taste. Place in skillet in a single layer and cook undisturbed until evenly browned on each side and an instant-read thermometer inserted into the thickest portion of chops registers 135 degrees for medium, 3 to 4 minutes per side, or to desired degree of doneness. Step 4. Transfer lamb chops to a plate. Cover with aluminum foil and repeat cooking process with remaining 2 tablespoons olive oil and remaining lamb chops. Discard remaining marinade. Step 5. Arrange lamb chops onto plates and sprinkle lightly with each chop with salt. Spoon vinaigrette about a quarter cup over chops and serve with additional vinaigrette on the side. Make ahead. Lamb chops and vinaigrette can be stored in separate airtight containers in the refrigerator for up to 2 days. Wine. A medium-bodied fruity Grenache like 2022 King's Kerry Spear Vineyard. Well, that's all the time we have for today. This has been Marcy with Cook's Corner. I hope you've enjoyed today's reading from the audio reading service at the Allen County Public Library.

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Hello, this is Ed Reedy from the Talking Information Center with the Wednesday, June 3rd reading of Newsweek magazine. Ukraine has gained the upper hand over Russia. By Brendan Cole. Ukrainian President Volodymyr Zelensky's upbeat assessment that his troops were holding more positions and inflicting more damage to Russia points to a turnaround in their war fortunes after fears that reduced U.S. support for Kiev would hand Vladimir Putin an advantage. Zelensky's boast on May 19th about dynamic changes in Kiev's favor would have been hard to predict earlier this year amid stalled United States-led peace talks. The Trump administration's lessening support and a winter of relentless Russian strikes on Ukraine's energy and critical infrastructure. But its use of unmanned aerial vehicles, UAVs, has offset dwindling American aid. Successful drone strikes behind the front lines and deeper inside Russia have given Kiev reason for optimism. The overall dynamics of the war are gradually shifting in Ukraine's favor compared to previous months. Georgia Revashili, a military analyst and founder of the Russia Analyzed Substack, told Newsweek the situation for Ukraine is markedly better than it was last year. Ukraine steps up drone production and attacks. Ukraine's defense ministry has touted a significant increase over the last year in the production of reconnaissance, mid-strike, and deep-strike drone systems, as well as fiber-optic first-person view FPV drones, which are effective along parts of the front line. Over the last 6 months, Ukraine has demonstrated that it has the initiative in drones, said Matthew Arnold, director of the Democratic Resilience in a New Age of War program at the London School of Economics think tank, LSE Ideas. He told Newsweek that Ukraine will gain confidence from knowing that the withdrawal of much U.S. aid did. It is learning, adapting, and deploying drones quicker and more successfully than Russia can. Grishavili said it was a notable recent development that Kiev had intensified its mid-range strike campaign against Russian logistics at an operational depth of 18 to 65 miles inside occupied territories, such as in southeastern Ukraine. Ukraine forces have also stepped up frontline operations to increase their elimination of Russian troops, while expanding their deep and mid-range strike campaigns to pressure the Russian economy and disrupt logistics in the operational rear, yet, establishing a land corridor linking occupied Crimea to Rostov in Russia was one of Moscow's objectives, which Ukraine tried to thwart during its unsuccessful 2023 counteroffensive. Now, Ukrainian forces are targeting Russian supply lines there almost daily, and even pro-war Russian military bloggers are sounding the alarm, Grishavili said. Next 6 months critical. General Andrea

major breakthroughs, a situation complicated by Elon Musk's decision to cut access to his Starlink satellite-based internet service for Russian forces. He said his troops were holding the flank around Sloviansk, the northern bastion of eastern Ukraine's highly defended fortress belt, forcing Moscow to attack the city head-on, but causing a heavy loss of Russian troops and field commanders. Ukraine's forces must define those directions where we can improve our positions, take some strategic points, which would give Kiev leverage over Russia in talks. Belitsky said, stressing that on the battlefield, the next 6 months are the most critical. Grishavili from Russian Analyzed said that if Ukraine can sustain and expand its campaign, it could create significant challenges for Russian forces. Controlling the operational depth and the steady attrition of logistics can significantly affect Russian frontline operations, reducing their ability to sustain offensive momentum and advance, he said. This could also create gaps across the front line that Ukraine may be able to exploit, Grishavili said. However, the extent to which Ukraine can capitalize on such opportunities remains to be seen and will depend in part on its ability to address its ongoing manpower shortages. Ukraine gains. Zelensky said this month that Ukraine had retaken nearly 230 square miles of territory this year. By contrast, Russia's advances slowed to 40 square miles in Ukraine this year, compared with 625 square miles in the same period last year, according to the Institute for the Study of War. The U.S.-based think tank said Kiev's forces were challenging the war's positional character and could soon stage limited mechanized assaults. The ISW said Kiev had resecured an overall drone advantage, and its success in curbing Russian advances and reversing gains, combined with Kiev's reintroduction of some tactical mechanized maneuver, may mark the beginning of a new phase of the war. Ukrainian strikes inside Russia. Zelensky said Ukrainian middle strikes against Russian air defenses and military logistics up to 120 miles behind the front line had quadrupled since February. These have slowed Russian advances and hampered the transport of personnel and material to the front. Ukrainian strikes have targeted Russian facilities far from the front line, ranging from export terminals on the Gulf of Finland to inland refineries. Overnight Thursday, Ukrainian forces struck an oil facility in Volgograd, only a day after they had hit the Tarpiz oil refinery in Russia's southern Krasnodar region for the fifth time this spring. A Ukrainian drone strike on Moscow on February 18th targeted Sheremetyevo Airport, the Moscow oil refinery, a petroleum pumping station, and two firms that make electronics for the Russian military. It is much more palpable inside Russia that the war is shifting through increased Russian vulnerabilities inside the homeland, said Arnold, program director of LSE Ideas, Democratic Resilience in a New Age of War program. Ukraine has a very deliberate strategy of undermining Putin's notion that he can wage war on Ukraine with limited costs to Russia's economy or people. Putin maintains his demands despite reports of a decline in Russia battlefield performance. Putin still believes his forces can capture all of Donetsk and Luhansk oblasts, which compromise the Donbas region, by autumn, according to the Financial Times, citing unnamed sources who spoke to the Russian president. Putin also this month reiterated his call for Ukrainian troops to surrender, saying they were about to collapse and suggesting that he is in no mood for backing down. This could be in part fueled by the Russian military command, which likely shows Putin exaggerated maps, giving him a false sense of the front line, according to the ISW. Grishavili said that some axes remain

more challenging for Ukraine around Kostyantynivka, a critical city for the defense of Donetsk Oblast. Russian forces are employing small group infiltration tactics while leveling the city through heavy bombardment as they seek to make it ultimately untenable for Ukrainian forces to defend. Russian troops are working to establish footholds and expand their presence around the city before gradually penetrating deeper into urban areas, Rishavili said. The battle for Donetsk is not solely a military matter. It also carries significant political weight, he said. Therefore, Russia must experience not only military setbacks, but political ones as well. List of Republicans against Trump's weaponization fund grows. Bad idea. By Steve Mollman. Former Vice President Mike Pence on Sunday became the latest prominent Republican to break with the Trump administration over its controversial $1.8 billion anti-weaponization fund, calling the proposal deeply offensive and urging that it be scrapped. Pence's remarks place him among a growing number of high-profile Republicans who have voiced opposition in recent days, expanding what began as a Capitol Hill backlash into a broader intra-party dispute. His intervention comes after some Senate and House Republicans publicly criticized the fund, signaling widening fractures within the GOP over the proposal. The expanding list of Republicans' critics has complicated President Donald Trump's legislative agenda at a critical moment, with GOP divisions over the fund already delaying a major immigration funding package. Some Republicans have warned the fund could become a political liability for the party heading into the 2026 elections if it is not addressed. What is the anti-weaponization fund? At issue is not only the nearly $1.8 billion in federal money tied to the settlement, but also broader concerns about executive authority, the use of taxpayer funds, and potential eligibility for individuals convicted in connection with the January 6, 2021 U.S. Capitol riot, when Trump supporters sought to overturn the 2020 presidential election results. The fund was created as part of a settlement between the Department of Justice, DOJ, and Trump to resolve his $10 billion lawsuit against the Internal Revenue Service over leaked tax returns. In exchange for dropping the case, the DOJ established the fund, which would allow individuals who claim they were victims of government weaponization to apply for compensation or formal apologies through a commission reviewing claims through 2028. The DOJ described the fund as a systemic process to hear and redress claims of others who suffered weaponization and lawfare. Trump and his allies have argued that Biden-era law enforcement unfairly targeted conservatives, including through cases involving Trump and some people charged over January 6th. The department remains extremely confident in the legality of the anti-weaponization fund, which is supported by ample precedent, including Obama-era settlements, a DOJ spokesperson told Newsweek via email on Friday. We will not allow the policy preferences of judges to interfere with our efforts to provide restitution to victims of lawfare. Republicans opposing the fund. A list of prominent Republicans opposed to Trump's anti-weaponization fund is growing and now includes Senators Bill Cassidy, Tom Tillis, and Mitch McConnell. Opposition from within the GOP spans leadership, rank-and-file lawmakers, and prominent conservative voices, many of whom have used unusually pointed language to describe the proposal. Mike Pence, former vice president, appearing on NBC News Meet the Press on Sunday, Pence stated, "Well, look, I think that the weaponization fund is a bad idea from the start, and I would encourage the administration just to drop it."
During the attack on the Capitol, rioters chanted "Hang Mike Pence" and erected makeshift gallows at the Capitol after Trump pressured him to reject the 2020 election results, something Pence said he lacked the authority to do. I mean, it's deeply offensive to me that you could have a fund that could even possibly compensate people who assaulted police officers or vandalized the Capitol on January 6th, he added on Sunday. And I think that's broadly held by most Republicans and most Americans. Senator Mitch McConnell delivered some of the harshest criticism, calling the idea of compensating January 6th rioters utterly stupid and morally wrong. Senate Majority Leader John Thune stated he is not a big fan and does not see a clear purpose for it, while indicating lawmakers want a full review. Senator Tom Tillis described it as a payout pot for punks and urged colleagues to oppose it, warning the idea could be politically damaging ahead of the midterm elections. Senator Bill Cassidy called the proposal a slush fund without a legal precedent. Senator John Curtis warned about the executive branch distributing money without proper judicial oversight. Representative Brian Fitzpatrick, representing a Pennsylvania swing district, Fitzpatrick has taken a leading role in the House opposition by introducing bipartisan legislation aimed at blocking the fund and pledging to try to kill it. Representative Don Bacon similarly questioned the arrangement, calling it inappropriate and criticizing the optics of negotiating over taxpayer dollars in such a way. Republicans expressing serious concern and skepticism. While they have stopped short of full opposition, other lawmakers are actively questioning the fund. Senator Joni Ernst demanded more transparency regarding the fund's financial structure, and Senator John Hoeven suggested the plan could face significant legal challenges. Direct opposition and White House response. Democrats have also strongly opposed the fund, arguing it represents an abuse of executive power and could result in taxpayer money being directed toward politically aligned individuals, including some involved in the riot. Lawmakers have introduced legislative efforts aimed at blocking the fund entirely or restricting how the money can be distributed. Notably, California Governor Gavin Newsom, a Democrat, said Wednesday that the state would seek to impose 100% tax on payouts distributed from the fund. The Trump administration has pushed back against both Republican and Democratic criticism. Acting Attorney General Todd Blanche has defended the initiative as a way to compensate Americans who were allegedly targeted by a weaponized government, asserting the fund is part of a lawful settlement process. Administration officials have also argued the program will be administered through a structured claim process and the payments will be evaluated on a case-by-case basis. GOP Representative Byron Donalds defended the proposal, arguing it was meant to help people who were unfairly targeted by the government. Who wants the money? Several prominent Trump supporters have said they will be applying for compensation through the fund. Among them is MyPillow CEO Mike Lindell, a leading advocate of Trump's unfounded claim that the 2020 election was stolen. He plans to pursue compensation through the fund, arguing that his company lost $400 million because of perceived government weaponization. Enrico Tarrio, the former Proud Boys leader who was sentenced to 22 years for seditious conspiracy in relation to January 6, but pardoned by Trump last year, plans to apply and told Reuters his claim could be worth between $2 million and $5 million. Mark McCluskey, who gained notoriety after he and his wife pointed guns at demonstrators outside their St. Louis, Missouri home in 2020, said he was waiting for details on how to apply. "Everybody's very excited about it," he said, according to the Washington Post. "It's the first ray of light we've seen in a long time." Michael Cohen, a former Trump attorney who served prison time, said he plans to apply for the fund and told CBS News, "I'm working through the process on my own
and will submit the letter directly to the DOJ once completed. What happens next? Republican leaders are expected to revisit the issue in the weeks ahead. At the same time, legal challenges and continued political pressure from both parties could shape whether the fund moves forward as currently structured or is significantly altered before implementation. On Friday, a federal judge temporarily blocked the Trump administration from proceeding with the fund. This injunction set up a June 12th federal court hearing to determine whether the temporary block should remain in place as broader legal and political challenges continue to mount. Trump blasts judges after ballroom Kennedy Center setbacks. By Holly Silverman. President Donald Trump intensified his rhetoric against two federal judges over the weekend following a series of legal and political roadblocks tied to high-profile administration initiatives. A proposed White House ballroom expansion, and a sweeping renovation of the Kennedy Center. The legal battles mark a dual challenge by the administration against recent federal rulings, with the White House arguing the judicial interventions compromise security and cultural infrastructure. Escalating tension over the White House ballroom. In a Truth Social post on Sunday, Trump warned that U.S. District Judge Richard Leon, appointed by President George W. Bush, would be held personally accountable if the administration's planned White House ballroom expansion remains stalled. Trump dismissed the lawsuit blocking construction as ridiculous and characterized the plaintiff as a serial litigant lacking standing. The lawsuit was originally brought by the National Trust for Historic Preservation, alongside a local co-plaintiff and a coalition of historic preservation groups who argue the administration lacks the constitutional authority to demolish the historic East Wing without explicit congressional approval. The drone port at the White House ballroom will be perhaps the most sophisticated anywhere in the world. It will safeguard our nation's capital, Washington, D.C., long into the future, the president wrote. He continued, Judge Richard Leon should stop playing games with America's security. If anything happens, he'll be held responsible for the death and destruction caused to our country. He has already created enough problems by allowing top-secret information to be released and exposed based on a ridiculous lawsuit started by a highly litigious woman, serial plaintiff, whose strolling, in her opinion, will be disturbed by the new, desperately needed structure. The legal battle over the ballroom has become a primary flashpoint in the administration's broader friction with the judiciary. The White House has framed the judge's injunction as a direct threat to national security, pointing last month's shooting outside the White House correspondents' dinner as a catalyst for the project. Security arguments and project timeline. Construction on the $400 million structure, which is designed to replace the demolished East Wing, is permitted to continue temporarily because the U.S. Court of Appeals for the D.C. Circuit granted an administrative stay pending a formal appeal hearing scheduled for June 5th. The administration stamps. Officials argue the facility is vital for secure operations, noting that delays have left the East Wing partially demolished, complicating security operations and forcing major executive events into temporary spaces. In his original order halting the project, Leon ruled that underground security infrastructure and bunker fortification could proceed, but explicitly banned the above-ground construction of the 90,000-square-foot ballroom layout without a vote from Congress. Recent legal filings. The Department of Justice, DOJ, filed a motion arguing that a recent shooting near the White House serves as grounds to dismiss the legal challenge. Critics, however, maintain that the massive project requires far greater regulatory scrutiny. The dispute over the Kennedy Center renovation and renaming. Simultaneously, the administration faces backlash over its management of the Kennedy Center. The venue's planned two-year closure
championed by the White House to execute a sweeping structural overhaul beginning in July, has been blocked by a federal court. The operational friction follows a major legal defeat regarding the facility's naming rights. In December 2025, a Trump-appointed board voted to change the venue's title to the Trump Kennedy Center, leading to the immediate installation of signage reading the Donald J. Trump and the John F. Kennedy Memorial Center for the Performing Arts. Judicial reversal of the name change. Because the Kennedy Center was established by an act of Congress, federal law explicitly designates it as the John F. Kennedy Center for the Performing Arts. Any modification to the name requires congressional approval. U.S. District Judge Christopher Cooper, appointed by President Barack Obama, ruled last week that the board had overstepped its statutory authority, ruling on a lawsuit brought by Representative Joyce Beatty, a Democrat and a former member of the center's board, alongside parallel challenges from the D.C. Preservation League. Cooper issued a sweeping injunction. The court permanently struck down the name change and ordered the administration to completely strip Trump's name from the building's facade, website, and official documents within 14 days. Cooper also halted the scheduled July shutdown, ruling the board had been derelict in its duties by rubber-stamping an ill-informed closure without analyzing the devastating impact on revenues, sponsorship, and arts programming. In response to the ruling, Trump criticized Cooper in a Truth Social post on Saturday, calling him an anti-Trump hater, and suggested the venue may close permanently. Can you imagine a Barack Hussein Obama judge named Christopher Cooper has stopped a magnificent structural and aesthetic rebuilding of the Trump Kennedy Center, where millions of dollars of material, marble, furniture, steel, air conditioning, heating, and so much else was ordered, or soon to be ordered, with the end result being a structure that would no longer be in potential state of collapse, rusted, rotted, and rat and bug infested, to one that would be the finest anywhere in the world, the president wrote. He later continued, on top of that, he said, rip his name off the building. He's got 20 days to do so. Even though a large board of some of the most distinguished people in the country voted unanimously to put the name up. I didn't do it. The board did because they thought it would be good for this dying institution, which was doing record low business, and especially after COVID, only getting worse. True for other such institutions throughout the country, but the Trump Kennedy Center was going to be a special one. It would have fully recovered when none others will. Proposed congressional transfer. Following Friday's ruling, the administration indicated it may walk away from the cultural landmark altogether. Trump wrote on Truth Social that he has instructed the Department of Commerce to coordinate with lawmakers to facilitate a full and complete transfer of the landmark back to Congress. Unless I'm free to do what I do better than anyone else, bring this institution back physically, financially, and artistically, he wrote, I have no interest in continuing what would only be a hopeless journey into Never Never Land. Trump mulls replacing artists who pulled out of Freedom 250 with himself. By Holly Silverman. Ahead of the Great American State Fair next month, President Donald Trump suggested on Saturday he may headline his own rally in Washington, D.C., claiming that scheduled performers were getting the yips after several withdrew from participating. The president floated the idea of replacing what he termed highly paid third-rate artists with a speech by the number one attraction anywhere in the world. In a lengthy Truth Social post, Trump stated that artists slated to appear at the event were expressing concerns about their performances. He wrote that he was considering stepping in personally, describing himself as someone who gets much larger audiences than Elvis in his prime and does so without a guitar. Several acts, including Morris Day and The Time, Young MC, Martina McBride, Brett Michaels, and The Commodores, publicly withdrew from the lineup
after learning the event was organized by Freedom 250 rather than the separate non-political American 250 commission. The departing acts cited distinct reasons for their exit. McBride and Young MC stated they were actively misled into believing the event was completely nonpartisan, while Michaels cited severe safety concerns and online threats directed toward his crew and family. Organizers have noted that the festival is part of a nationwide effort to mark the 250th anniversary of the United States. Of the performers featured on the event's original promotional poster, only three are currently understood to still be participating. Hip-hop artists Vanilla Ice and Flo Rida, alongside Fab Morvan, who is performing under the Milli Vanilli banner. In a statement to The Hill on Saturday, Freedom 250 spokesperson Danielle Alvarez said, "As the visionary behind the Great American State Fair, we are excited to announce that President Trump will personally kick off this historic celebration on Wednesday, June 24th, in an opening ceremony celebrating America's 250th birthday." Meanwhile, the semi-quincentennial celebration also include an Ultimate Fighting Championship UFC card hosted by the president at the White House on Flag Day, June 14th, which also coincides with Trump's 80th birthday. The event will feature a 5,000-seat arena and an octagon-shaped cage constructed on the South Lawn. What Trump said about Freedom 250. Trump indicated in his True Social post that he has instructed his representatives to explore the feasibility of transforming the event into an America is Back rally at the same time and location, with attendance restricted to what he called great patriots. He added he did not want so-called artists that get paid far too much money who aren't happy, stating he preferred to be surrounded by happy people, smart people, successful people, and people that know how to win. Trump framed the potential rally as a moment of national revival, claiming that 2 years ago the United States was dead, but now is the hottest country anywhere in the world. He described the possible event as a wild and beautiful celebration of America. "So by copy of this truth, I am ordering my representatives to look at the feasibility of doing an America is Back rally on Wednesday, Washington, D.C., same time, same location," the president wrote. In another Truth Social post on Saturday night, Trump wrote in part, "We should have a giant Make America Great Again rally for 250 instead of having overpriced singers who nobody wants to hear, whose music is boring, and yet who do nothing but complain, cancel it." Trump has frequently clashed with entertainers who decline to perform at his events or distance himself from his political brand. Political observers note that Trump's rallies have long served as a central tool for energizing his base, often overshadowing traditional campaign infrastructure. Mixed reactions to Trump's planned rally. Since Trump's Truth Social post, there have been mixed reactions about the planned rally. During an interview appearance on CNN's State of the Union on Sunday, Department of the Interior Secretary Doug Burgum said the president plays a key figure in helping to celebrate and kick off and be at the opening of these events. "It's very appropriate. President Trump is going to be at dozens of events." Some criticized the move, including former Trump campaign lawyer Jenna Ellis, who wrote in a Saturday X post that America 250 is not about Trump. "This is so egotistical." Right-wing commenter Matt Walsh wrote on X on Saturday that replacing a concert with a speech is lame and boring. "Don't cancel the concert just because a bunch of washed-up old has-beens canceled," he added. "There are hundreds of artists out there who might not be famous, but would absolutely leap at the chance to play on a stage like this." What is Freedom 250? Freedom 250 is a public-private organization established to lead celebrations marking the 250th anniversary of the U.S.
Its programming includes a major 16-day festival on the National Mall known as the Great American State Fair. That will run through June 25th through July 10th. Admission to the fair will be free, and organizers have promoted it as a central feature of the nationwide America 250 celebrations. The organization describes the effort as a nationwide World Fair-style commemoration designed to honor our history and engage all Americans, featuring live entertainment, cultural exhibits, military demonstrations, and programming representing all states and territories. While the group has promoted the fair as a nonpartisan celebration, reports indicated it is backed by the Trump administration. This connection triggered controversy after numerous artists listed on the promotional materials stated they were never informed of any political association. Despite the withdrawal of all but three acts, Freedom 250 has continued to market the fair as a unifying national celebration, emphasizing its mission to uplift and unite America during the country's semi-quincentennial year. Freedom 250 is focused on our signature celebrations and events that honor our history and engage all Americans, welcoming all who share our goal of commemorating this milestone in a way that uplifts and unites America, Freedom 250 spokesperson Rachel Reisner told Newsweek in an emailed statement. U.S. ready to restart attacks on Iran if deal falls through, says Hegseth, by Jordan King. Key takeaways: U.S. prepared to resume strikes. Defense Secretary Pete Hegseth affirmed that while President Donald Trump prefers a peaceful resolution, the U.S. is fully capable and equipped to restart military strikes on Iran if ongoing diplomatic negotiations collapse. The crux of the deal: negotiations center around a 60-day extension of April's fragile truce and reopening the critical Strait of Hormuz shipping lane. However, Trump remains firm on his ultimate red line: Iran must never possess a nuclear weapon. Standoff over preconditions. Major diplomatic hurdles remain. The U.S. demand for toll-free shipping and nuclear concessions clashes with Iran's insistence that a deal will never cover nuclear issues and that the strait will only reopen once the U.S. lifts its maritime blockade. Department of Defense Secretary Pete Hegseth said America is ready to restart strikes on Iran if negotiators fail to reach a deal, but indicated that President Donald Trump still has a desire to find a peaceful solution. We have the ability to recommence if necessary. We are more than capable, he said on Saturday at the Shangri-La Dialogue in Singapore. Our stockpiles are more than suited for that, both there and around the globe, so we're in a very good place, he added. Hegseth also said that Trump would remain patient in pursuit of a deal with Iran as Washington and Tehran continued to search for an agreement to extend their fragile ceasefire and reopen the Strait of Hormuz. The day before, Trump said he would hold a meeting to make a final determination on the proposal, which would extend April's truce for another 60 days. Trump yet to make his decision public. The meeting, held in the Situation Room, lasted for 2 hours, a White House official said, but it is not yet clear whether Trump made a decision. Trump has been open about two major conditions: that Iran will never have a nuclear weapon and will open the Strait of Hormuz, one of the world's most important waterways for trade, without tolls. Reuters reported that a senior Iranian source had said an agreement was close but not fully approved. They reportedly said the deal does not include any nuclear-related issues. Iran's foreign ministry spokesperson, Ismail Baghaei, said on state TV that Tehran would open the strait only after the U.S. lifts its blockade on Iranian ships. Trump willing to be patient for Iran deal. Trump would remain patient in pursuit of a deal with Iran, the defense secretary said.
Hegseth said in Singapore on Saturday that he had spoken to the president this morning, and he wanted me to reiterate how patient he is in ensuring that with America undertaking this kind of historic endeavor, the Iran war, any deal will be a good one, a great one. Nuclear weapons remain a huge obstacle. Trump, the defense secretary, said would remain patient in the pursuit of that to ensure they don't get a nuclear weapon. Earlier, Trump had said he was making a final determination on an agreement with Iran, even as Tehran warned the deal was not finalized. A White House official later said, President Trump will only make a deal that is good for America and satisfies his red lines. Iran can never possess a nuclear weapon. The president had laid out his demands for the agreement in a social media post on Friday. Iran must agree that they will never have a nuclear weapon or bomb. The Hormuz Strait must be immediately open, no tolls, for unrestricted shipping traffic in both directions, Trump wrote on Truth Social. Iran would also remove any remaining mines from the waterway through which one-fifth of global oil supplies normally pass, and the U.S. counter-blockade would be lifted, he said. Summer travel season risks Ebola, Mpox, and flesh-eating parasites. By Holly Silverman. As millions of Americans prepare for summer travel, public health officials are tracking multiple emerging health threats. A fast-growing Ebola outbreak in Central Africa, a localized Mpox surge in Boston, and rising cases of flesh-eating Vibrio infections in Florida. Together, these developments create an uneasy backdrop for what is typically the busiest vacation season of the year. Officials are also monitoring and managing the hantavirus outbreak linked to the MV Honduras cruise ship. While each threat differs in scale and geography, they collectively illustrate how quickly localized outbreaks can intersect with peak international and domestic travel patterns. Ebola remains a global-level risk. Former Centers for Disease Control and Prevention CDC Director Robert Redfield has warned the current outbreak could become the second largest in history, a stark reminder that international viral spread can reshape U.S. screening protocols and travel rules with little notice. Domestically, Mpox's localized surge in Boston, occurring despite national declines, demonstrates how easily the virus can flare within dense urban networks and summer event circuits. Meanwhile, rising Vibrio infections in Florida highlight climate-driven coastal risks that intensify as ocean temperatures climb and beach tourism spikes. Concurrently, the hantavirus cluster, which has already killed multiple passengers and sickened others across several countries, underscores how travel-linked outbreaks can cross borders well before symptoms appear, particularly when incubation periods are prolonged and early signs remain nonspecific. Ebola cases and concerns rising. The latest Ebola outbreak in the Democratic Republic of the Congo, DRC, driven by the rare Bunde Baguio strain, has already produced 900 suspected cases and 220 suspected deaths, according to World Health Organization assessments. Redfield warned that the outbreak could become the second largest in history, citing the virus's rapid spread, a lack of approved treatments, and the logistical difficulties of containing transmission in conflict-affected regions. It's already the third largest outbreak of Ebola in the world, Redfield told News Nation, adding, the disease is something that is likely to go on, unfortunately, for a while. And these numbers, I won't be surprised if this doesn't become the second largest outbreak that we've ever had, he explained, noting the largest ever Ebola outbreak, which saw 28,600 cases and 11,308 deaths between 2014 and 2016 in West Africa.
The second largest outbreak was in the Congo from 2018 to 2020, with 2,287 deaths and 3,470 reported cases. In response, the U.S. government has tightened entry restrictions. Foreign nationals who have recently visited the DRC, Uganda, or South Sudan are barred from entering the country for 30 days, while returning U.S. citizens face enhanced screening and mandatory 21-day symptom monitoring. Tedros Ghebreyesus, World Health Organization Director General, recently attended the opening of a new Ebola hospital in the DRC, speaking directly to healthcare workers treating the disease and residents living within the outbreak zone. World Health Organization is also working with partners to advance safe and effective vaccines and treatments through clinical trials, he said. Hand hygiene matters. Sharing accurate information matters. And safe, dignified burials matter, too. I understand how painful it is to lose someone and how much it means to honor them properly, Ghebreyesus said. But certain practices, including touching the bodies of those who have died from Ebola, can spread the virus further. While we grieve for those we have lost, we must do everything we can so that we do not lose another, he continued. Protecting each other, even in grief, is one of the hardest and most important things we can do. Mpox cases surge in Boston despite national decline. While Mpox cases have decreased nationally, Boston is experiencing a sharp localized surge, according to state health officials. 77 cases were reported between August 1, 2025 and March 31, 2026. Public health experts emphasize that this rise underscores how Mpox can flare in regional clusters even when national trends appear stable. The uptick comes at a time when vaccination rates have plateaued. Health departments warn that summer travel, festivals, and large seasonal gatherings could accelerate transmission among unvaccinated groups. Mpox is a zoonotic virus, meaning it originally spread from animals to humans, though current transmission occurs primarily between people. The virus causes a characteristic rash that can present as pimples, blisters, or sores, often accompanied by flu-like symptoms such as fever, chills, fatigue, and body aches. While most cases are mild, severe illness can occur, particularly in individuals with weakened immune systems. Transmission occurs mainly through close contact with an infected individual. This includes skin-to-skin contact with rashes or lesions, contact with bodily fluids, face-to-face respiratory droplets, and touching contaminated items such as bedding or linens. Intimate and sexual contact remain major drivers of recent outbreaks. Casual, brief interactions are significantly less likely to transmit the virus. Florida reports new cases of flesh-eating Vibrio infections. Florida health officials have confirmed 5 cases of Vibrio vulnificus so far this year. The dangerous flesh-eating bacteria thrives in warm coastal waters, according to the Florida Department of Health. Infections have been reported in Miami-Dade, Hillsborough, Lee, Palm Beach, and St. John's counties as of May 23rd. One severe case involved a 74-year-old St. John's County resident, detailed in a recent New England Journal of Medicine case report. Rising ocean temperatures are projected to increase the prevalence of Vibrio infections, which are typically linked to warm, brackish coastal waters and raw seafood exposure. These cases follow a broader national trend. Fatal Vibrio infections have risen in recent years, prompting renewed warnings for swimmers, boaters, and seafood consumers ahead of the peak summer months. What travelers should know. Ebola, the risk to the general U.S. traveler, remains low. However, individuals returning from affected regions in Central Africa must monitor their health for symptoms for 21 days and strictly adhere to CDC guidance. Mpox. Vaccination remains the most effective protection. Travelers planning to attend large events,
festivals, or settings involving close physical contact should stay informed about local case trends. And Vibrio, to prevent infection, avoid entering warm, coastal, or brackish waters with open wounds or fresh piercings, and exercise strict food safety precautions when handling or consuming raw seafood. Gas prices set to stay high across 2026, even if Iran war ends. By Julia Carbonaro. As soon as the war with Iran is over, Americans are going to see gasoline prices drop like a rock, President Donald Trump told reporters in the Oval Office on May 11th, when the nationwide average price for a gallon of regular gas was a whopping $4.52. But energy experts don't have quite the same confidence as the president. Instead, analysts warn that gas prices in the U.S. are unlikely to return to pre-Iran war levels before the end of the year, even if the conflict in the Middle East was to end today. Right before the Iran war started, the national average gas price in the U.S. was $2.98 per gallon. According to Denton Sinikorana, chief oil analyst at Oil Price Information Service, OPIS, a Dow Jones company, Americans can kiss that number goodbye for the rest of 2026. It may take until the second half of 2027 to get back to those levels, he told Newsweek. How high are gas prices now? Gas prices were steadily falling in the U.S. in the months and weeks leading up to February 28th, when the U.S. and Israel launched joint strikes on Iran, so much so that the White House was speaking of big wins for American families delivered by the Trump administration in January. But after the start of the Iran war, this trend was reversed. Disruption to global oil production and supply, mainly driven by the chokehold on the crucial Strait of Hormuz imposed by Tehran, brought up oil prices across the world and, consequently, gas prices. Normally, a fifth of the world's oil transit through the narrow waterway, but since February 28th, traffic on the Strait has shrunk to a trickle. This week, nationwide average gas prices hovered around $4.50, according to data from the American Automobile Association, AAA, roughly $1.5 higher than they were in late February before the launch of Operation Epic Fury. In California, where drivers pay the highest price to fill their tanks, the statewide average price of regular gas was over $6 per gallon. In Mississippi, where they pay the lowest, it was just below $4 per gallon. Which states are suffering the most from rising gas prices? According to researchers at Brown University, American households have paid an additional $27 billion due to the recent increases, equal to over $200 per household. What will bring gas prices down, and when will they return to pre-war levels? The end of the Iran war alone is not enough to bring gas prices down in the U.S. Only one thing is guaranteed to do that, experts agree, reestablishing normal traffic through the Strait of Hormuz. Reopening the Strait fully to oil shipments and nothing less, Patrick DeHaan, head of petroleum analysis at gas price comparison website Gas Buddy, told Newsweek. But even after that happens, under the possible best-case scenario, it would still take months, if not years, for gas prices to return to the levels they were at before the conflict began. And that's all the time we have for today. Stay safe, and thank you for listening.

0: From the Bureau of Economic Geology, this is Earth Date. Shortly after modern humans arrived in Europe, the Neanderthals disappeared, and scientists think we had something to do with it. Neanderthals, or their direct ancestors, migrated out of Africa and into the Middle East and Europe around 250,000 years ago. Soon, they were well adapted to the environment. Large eyes helped them see in the longer nights and darker winters. Stout bodies helped them retain heat and handle large prey, and provided space for the large liver and kidneys needed for a diet heavy in protein. Their brains were as big as ours, but spent processing power on their greater visual and motor abilities. This may not have allowed them to develop higher communication or conceptual thinking to match ours, which may have been their downfall. Modern humans arrived on the scene 45,000 years ago, less physically adapted, but more mentally adaptable. We had cooperative hunting methods superior to the Neanderthals, allowing us to outcompete them for food, and perhaps reducing the large herbivore populations that they depended on. We also had superior tools and weapons. When there were conflicts between the groups, as there have been among tribes throughout history, our superior technology probably allowed us to prevail. But we weren't only fighting. There must have been considerable interbreeding, since we can find 1-3% of the Neanderthal genome in modern man. Which means the Neanderthals never completely disappeared. A little bit of them is alive in us today. I'm Scott Tinker.
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0: 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I'm Lorraine Nicodemus, and my partner at the microphone for the next 90 minutes is Tom Guetta. 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It looks like we've got a 24-hour rain total of 0.16 inches. Today's high will be 83, low of 64, mostly sunny, warmer and less humid. Winds west-southwest 7 to 14, partly cloudy Friday night. And tomorrow, Saturday, looks like a shower and thunderstorms, high of 79. Our sunrise today was 5:40 a.m. Sunset tonight will be 8:49. Moonrise today, 3:10 a.m., and moonset today, 6:27 p.m. Looks like some of the headlines is who has the edge in Iowa's governor's race between Iowa Republican gubernatorial candidate Zach Lane or Iowa Democratic gubernatorial candidate Rob Sand. Casey's targets growth with 120 new stores as earnings soar. State layoffs spook IT workers. Central Iowa battered by powerful storms. And now, here with our first article is Tom.
1: Good morning. Thank you, Lorraine. Who has the edge in the governor's race? Surprise, Iowa GOP nominee, state auditor matchup, highly competitive, Breanne Fannin-Steele, Des Moines Register. Iowa's politicos are resettling their expectations for a governor's race they say will remain highly competitive, even as the contours shift significantly in the wake of Republican Zach Lahn's upset primary victory over Randy Feenstra. Lahn rode a wave of anti-establishment, MAHA-driven enthusiasm to a narrow victory over Feenstra in the June 2nd primary election. Iowa Republicans, or quickly adjusting to the change in standard bearer, say they believe Lahn could prove an even stronger matchup than Feenstra against the Democratic Party nominee, State Auditor Rob Sand, whom they acknowledge is a formidable opponent. Although Feenstra started with higher name recognition, more money, and garnered high-profile endorsements, including from President Donald Trump, it was Lahn who rallied the grassroots and generated enough enthusiasm to overtake him. Some Republicans say they're glad to have a candidate who can better tap into that excitement after Feenstra struggled to energize the party's base. Others say Lahn's focus on water quality concerns, rising cancer rates, and a populist economic agenda could scramble some of the Democrats' messaging in a general election matchup. Quote, in many ways, it rolls a bomb into Rob's tent, end quote, Republican political consultant Josie Albrecht said. But Democrats say they're confident Sand's operation is ready for Lahn, just as it would have been for Feenstra. Iowa Democratic consultant Matt Paul noted that Sand already has completed the first of two 99-county tours and has been working aggressively to court voters for more than 1 year. Quote, he spent that time preparing for this race, I think wisely, and he comes in with an advantage in his relationship with Iowans, Paul said. I think Mr. Lahn is going to have to play a lot of catch-up. End quote. Following the arduous primary, the Lahn campaign began shifting into general election mode, a place where Sam

Republicans and Democrats seem to agree. Quote, it's going to be a long, loud cycle with a lot of spending and a lot of political activity, said Drew Klein, a regional vice president for the Conservative Americans for Prosperity, who is based in Iowa, and it'll just continue to heat up over the next several months, end quote. How Randy Feenstra lost and Zach Lahn surged. Republicans congratulated Lahn on a well-won race and argued that what made him a strong primary candidate against Feenstra would also serve him well in November, where Feenstra ran a sheltered campaign that largely avoided public events and debates. Lahn was available to voters, both in person and with an online presence. Quote, I think Zach Lahn was a much more aggressive messenger, Republican consultant Jimmy Centers said. It's as simple as that, end quote. Where Feenstra failed to rally the base, Lahn energized supporters. And where Feenstra's message fell flat, Lahn brought new issues to the forefront. He checked conservative boxes, such as calling for restrictions on abortion, fighting DEI, and, quote, gender ideology, end quote, keeping taxes low, and avoiding overly regulated schools and businesses. But he also broke the mold by calling for raising taxes on out-of-state landowners to bring property taxes for Iowans and criticizing big agriculture companies for contributing to rising cancer rates. Quote, I think the message and the way that he talked about his vision for the state of Iowa was just fresh enough and novel enough that I think people were really intrigued by that, Drew Klein said. And it helped him stand apart from, quite frankly, a field of other candidates that sounded just like your generic boilerplate Republican candidates, end quote. Although Feenstra emphasized his ties to Trump at every turn, Lahn was ultimately more effective at courting MAGA primary voters. So much so that even when Trump gave Feenstra his last-minute endorsement just days before the primary, it was too little too late, Drew Klein said. By the time that endorsement came in, a lot of the base had already made a decision that they weren't going to vote for Randy, he said. Many of the primary outcome reflects many Republicans' belief that Lahn will be the better election candidate. Quote, a part of the calculation was an uncertainty about whether or not Feenstra could win in November, he said. That pushed voters away from Feenstra, and they found a home in Lahn, end quote. Lahn could better energize the party base, Republicans say. Feenstra conceded to Lahn well before the Associated Press called the race, promising to throw his support behind the nominee. Other Republicans who had stayed neutral during the primary quickly joined him in congratulating Lahn. Quote, Zach will work to keep Iowa the best place to live, work, and raise a family, end quote, Republican Party of Iowa Chair Jeff Kaufman said in an election night statement. Republicans said it likely will be easier to unify the party following Lahn's victory than it would have been had Feenstra won, given the growing animosity the congressman faced from the grassroots. A unified party will be instrumental for Republicans come November, Centers said. Quote, the voter registration advantage that Republicans have is absolutely critical in retaining Terrace Hill, he said. If you don't have a unified party, the math gets really, really hard, end quote. Republicans have about 200,000 person edge in registered voters in the state. Cooks Klein said one of Lahn's upsides in a journal compared with Feenstra is his devoted activist base, which will help get out the vote. Quote, it was clear that Feenstra was going to struggle to get a lot of base voters out, he said. I don't think Lahn will have that problem quite as much. And keep in mind, Iowa is a state where if Republicans get out the base, they should win, all things being held equal, end quote, he said. How will governor candidates' messages stack up in a general election? Nationally, the MAHA agenda has attracted a cross-party coalition that has cut across unusual party lines. Some Republicans said that could benefit Lahn and help him retake some of the moderate and independent vote Sand has been aggressively courting. Matthew Klein of the Cook Report said Lahn's economic populism could also pull in non-traditional public vote Republican voters. Quote, especially on economic matters like taxing Wall Street hedge funds that buy lands, Lahn's message isn't necessarily what you'd expect to hear from a traditional Republican, he said.
That type of pitch could help him appeal to more populist voters who might be open to supporting Sand but weren't motivated by an establishment congressman like Rand.

0: Sandy Feenstra, end quote. Sand, too, is courting voters beyond the traditional Democratic electorate with appeals to independents and Republicans. He's rolled out a, quote, accountability agenda for all, focused on government transparency, as well as a health policy agenda that in some ways overlaps with Lawn on cancer and water quality concerns. Centers said that on some of those issues, Lawn and Sand are, quote, not all that far apart, at least in principle. But I'm sure they're going to be drawing sharp contrasts with each other, as well as on issues that Iowans are very passionate about, whether it's reproductive rights, whether it's fiscal policy, and how we work on the state budget going forward, end quote, he said. Those on both sides of the political aisle said they expect the general election will be more focused on the economy and affordability. Paul said that will favor Democrats as they hammer Republicans who control both state and federal governments over those issues. Quote, the midterm election is a referendum on Trump. I don't think there's any question about that, Paul said. And in Iowa, it's all about kitchen table issues, end quote. Paul also said Lawn will have to answer for the more extreme positions he's taken that might alienate moderate voters. Lawn has said he believes life begins at conception and he would ban all messenger RNA vaccines. Lawn has also touted the endorsement of controversial former U.S. Representative Steve King, someone who still has sway in some Republican primary circles but is far more polarizing among a general electorate. Quote, I get the lane that he carved in the primary, Paul said, but I think as we get into the general high information, Iowa voters will dig into this and some of these really extreme stances that he has taken, end quote. Paul said Republicans are taking a risk by nominating a largely unknown, untested, and unvetted candidate for governor. Democrats have already begun criticizing Lawn as a, quote, career political operative and a Kansas carpetbagger, end quote. Lawn frequently flies back and forth between Iowa and Kansas, where some of he and his wife's children from previous marriages are based. Sand's first TV ad of the general election criticized Lawn over the issue. Quote, turning Iowa around will be a full-time job, but Zach Lawn isn't even a full-time Iowan, quote, the ad said. Lawn previously told the Des Moines Register that he is in Iowa, quote, the majority of the time. I have an airplane, and when I need to go down for things with the kids, it's an hour flight for me, he said. And so I just try to make sure I'm fulfilling that obligation as best I can. I have no worries I'll be able to fulfill every duty we need on the campaign or as a governor, end quote. Lawn also quickly pivoted to Sand in an election night speech, saying he has portrayed himself as moderate, but will, quote, govern like a radical, end quote. There has not yet been a public polling of a head-to-head matchup between Lawn and Sand, but the Sand campaign issued a post-primary memo that said polling conducted on behalf of the campaign, April 23rd to 28th, gave Sand a 9-point lead over Lawn, 50-41%. How Lawn and Sand match up on fundraising. Sand is already well-financed going into the general election. He's raised about $28 million and has about $18 million cash on hand, according to recent financial disclosures. So far, Sand's family members have contributed about $11.5 million of the total. But Lawn also has personal money at his disposal, funneling $2.5 million into his primary campaign, financial disclosures show. Although Lawn can't currently match Sand's war chest, Republicans noted that Feenstra was not in a stronger position at the end of his bruising primary fight. Feenstra's final financial disclosure showed he had just $150,000 in cash on hand at the end of May, leaving him with almost nothing ahead of the general election campaign. Quote, so it's not as if with Zach Lawn we have start in a far worse spot in terms of having resources, Centers said. It might be the opposite as a matter of fact, end quote. Opposite groups, outside groups, are also likely to come in big for both candidates, driving up the cost of what is expected to be a very expensive contest. Bottom line, Iowa's governor's face will be a fight for both parties. The Lawn-Sand matchup is expected to be a fight for both parties, and neither is taking their chances for granted. Centers says he expects a, quote, highly competitive race. Rob Sand is a formidable candidate, he said. He's well-resourced. He has been honing his message for the better part of 8 years, maybe longer. He has well traveled around the state, and it is a very difficult environment, as it always is in the midterm of a sitting president's final term in office. But with that said, Zach Lahn caught fire, and he has real energy behind him. And I think it's fair to say he had energy that no other candidate did in the race for governor. He surged, he won, and that's not something you can count or bat an eye at, end quote. Drew Klein says he thinks the race, quote, is the Republicans to lose. But Rob Sand is a very strong candidate, he said. I think he's likely to be well-resourced throughout the race, and so it can't be taken for granted, end quote. Paul said Sand has run a really strong campaign so far, but acknowledged there's a very long way to go. I think they had been clear-eyed in looking at the state's voter registration situation, he said. But the national political environment, the economy, 16 years of Republican control, all of these have factored to put him in a strong position for the general election.
1: Thank you, Tom. State layoffs spook IT workers. Reynolds, those let go will get new job offers, by Maya Marshall Hoff. Governor Kim Reynolds is renewing her vow to keep an Iowa-based workforce amid the mass layoff of state IT workers. The workers were notified June 9th that their positions will be terminated, the same day Reynolds announced the state's contract with Amazon Web Services and the New Jersey-based IT company Cognizant Government Solutions. Reynolds' office called it an effort to modernize Iowa's IT system and save the state more than $525 million over 10 years. The governor maintains the laid-off workers will receive individualized competitive job offers from Cognizant later this month. Part of the state's negotiations with Cognizant Government Solutions was their guarantee to offer equal or better employment to the approximately 200 state employees who today provide the IT services that Cognizant Government Solutions will manage going forward, Reynolds said in a Wednesday, June 10th statement. This ensures continuity and consistency for the IT workforce that serves state government and the state agencies who rely on them. However, the laid-off employees are facing confusion over their prospective employment status and have not been provided clear confirmation on future work, wages, or benefits with Cognizant, according to Tom Copley, president of AFSCME Council 61, which represents the employees. They're terrified because of the fact that there's nothing concrete that they know that they're getting, Copley told the Register. They might receive an offer of employment from this company. Anything further than that, they have no idea. The Iowa Department of Management, DOM, will terminate the positions of 192 employees on August 3rd, according to a worker adjustment and retraining notification issued June 9th. August 3rd is also the day Cognizant will begin providing the state services. Reynolds' office did not disclose the amount the state will pay AWS and Cognizant. State employees provided timeline for job offers. Copley said the terminated employees initially were notified of the layoffs in a bluntly worded letter Department of Management Director Craig Paulson sent the afternoon of June 9th. Due to the reorganization, it is necessary for the Department of Management to reduce its number of employees. A layoff plan has been prepared and approved in accordance with the rules of the Department of Administrative Services, the letter obtained by the Register states. Shortly after, employees received an email from Cognizant explaining the company's hiring process for the workers, according to an email the Register obtained. The messages included a timeline for when employees need to sign a contract, agreeing to provide their employment information to the company if they want to receive an offer letter. The deadline for employees to sign the contract is Friday, June 12, just 3 days after they received their termination notice. Employees were told they will receive offer letters outlining a job description, salary, and benefits between June 15th and June 25th, with an August 4th start date, according to the email. They have until July 10th to accept the offer. The message you just received regarding the state of Iowa's reduction in force may have been difficult and unsettling, the email states. As part of this transition, CGS, Cognizant, is very keen to offer employment opportunities with individuals impacted by the reduction in force. Copley expressed concern about the lack of communication in the layoff process. He noted the workers will be removed from the Iowa Public Employees Retirement System, the state's public employee retirement program. There's a giant lack of communication and consistency through the state as far as management, and it's ridiculous, Copley said. These employees just want to come to work every day and take care of their families, and this governor is making it impossible. What will the IT transition look like? Reynolds is touting the move as a continuation of her administration's initiative to consolidate and centralize the state's IT services, stemming from her 2023 restructuring of state agencies. The transition is part of the Iowa's state IT consolidation, which also began in 2023. Under the move, the Iowa Department of Management's Division of Information Technology is transferring its duties to a managed service provider model with the two companies. Amazon Web Services will shift the state's data from dozens of data centers and thousands of physical servers to a cloud-based system. Cognizant Government Solutions will take over daily IT operations for Iowa's executive branch, including managing servers, networks, and systems that support IT operations and providing technical support to state agencies and employees, according to the governor's office. Zach Lahn, want to be more competitive? Hire more Iowans. Amid the state government IT transition announcement, Iowa Republican gubernatorial candidate Zach Lahn weighed in, criticizing the outsourcing of jobs from Iowans. Responding to a post on X from Layoff Hedge that claimed Cognizant and Amazon Web Services outsourced jobs to significant number of workers with H-1B visas, Lahn has said as a governor he will not go to H-1B outsourcing firms. To go further, a major criteria for competitiveness for any state contract will be what percentage of the workers force is made up of Iowans. Want to be competitive? Hire more Iowans, Lahn wrote in the Post, June 10th. While on the campaign trail, Lahn has called to completely end H-1B hiring in state government and by state universities, said he would like to see government contracts awarded to companies that employ Iowans. Shortly after Lahn's post, Reynolds responding, reiterating that the state and Cognizant have been fully committed from the outset of the project to employing an Iowa-based workforce. At no point during our negotiations was it even considered to employ H-1B visa holders. The state's daily IT operations will continue to be supported by Iowans for Iowans, as it is now, Reynolds said in a June 10th statement.
0: Casey's targets growth with 120 new stores as earnings soar. Israel Schumann, Des Moines Register. Casey's General Stores had a strong fiscal 2026, the company reported in its latest earnings call, and it plans to open at least 120 new stores in the next fiscal year through a mix of mergers and acquisitions and new openings. Casey's stock price soared with the announcement Wednesday, June 10th, to a 52-week high of $917.47. The Ankeny-based convenience chain saw large growth across a variety of financial performance indicators in 2026, including a 31% increase in both diluted earnings per share and net income, which reached $714 million. It also became a member of the S&P 500 in April, joining Des Moines-based Principal Financial as the only Iowa companies on the prestigious stock index. Casey's fiscal year ended April 30th. Where will Casey's be adding stores? Stephen Bromlage, Senior Vice President and Chief Financial Officer, said he's very bullish on the mergers and acquisitions market. Quote, the majority of stores in the industry are owned by small players, and a lot of those are under significant operational pressure, he said. He added that Casey's officials are having more conversations than ever with potential purchase targets. Casey's added 80 stores in fiscal 2026, with an even mix of new construction and acquisitions. That represented a slowdown from previous years as it focused on converting 50 CEFCO convenience stores into Casey's, CEO and President Darren Rebellas said. The stores were part of a nearly 200-store purchase in November 2024, the largest in Casey's history, and brought it stores across Texas and in Alabama and Florida. Casey spokesperson Katie Petru confirmed Thursday that Casey's was selling off stores from that purchase in Mississippi. With 2,900 Casey's in operation in 19 states, the chain is the third largest in the U.S. after 7-Eleven and Circle K. It expects to surpass 3,000 stores in its next fiscal year. Quote, I would probably envision us, from a store development standpoint, moving more north and west towards the core footprint of our geography as opposed to south and east towards the heart of Florida, Revell said. We feel very confident in our ability to compete in whatever geography we're operating in, end quote. Could a new entry challenge pizza as Casey's dominant food offering? Also in Casey's plans for its next year is the expansion of its chicken wings line, which are rolled out in the Des Moines Metro January 2025. The new offering was made available in 850 stores by the end of the fiscal year. Rebelez said that the wings eventually could rival Casey's most popular food offering. Quote, we think this has the potential to be the size of the pizza business, frankly, Rebelez said. Now it took us 40 years to get to where we are going in pizza, so it's going to take us some time to continue to build up that credibility, end quote. Next up for Casey's is its announcement of a new three-year strategic plan on June 24th during a presentation in New York.
1: Thank you, Tom. Turning to the Metro, Auditor Sand, PBMs could be overcharging Iowa taxpayers, by Stephen Gruber Miller. State Auditor Rob Sand said pharmacy benefit managers who work with Iowa's Medicaid program appear to be overcharging taxpayers by using prohibited pricing techniques. But Sand said he wasn't able to get a full picture of the financial impact to the state's Medicaid program because the three pharmacy benefit managers that work with Iowa Medicaid did not provide certain financial records and other information his office requested. We believe that Iowans deserve to know how their tax dollars are being spent and that PBM shouldn't be allowed to rip off taxpayers by hiding behind what they say is proprietary information, he said in a news conference Wednesday, June 10th. At issue is the use of what is known as effective rate pricing, which Sand says allow PBMs to claw back payments previously made to pharmacies at the end of the year. That result is spread pricing, which the audit says occurs when the PBM receives a larger reimbursement payment from the Medicaid managed care organization it works with than the PBM pays to the pharmacy. Sand said spread pricing is prohibited under Iowa Medicaid. It can inflate costs for taxpayers, reduce the quality of care, and create financial hardships for pharmacies, he said. That's especially true for the independent pharmacies in smaller communities. Sand's office released a report Wednesday covering transactions from 2019 to 2021. While incomplete, he said it showed the effective rate reconciliations for one of the three PBMs that work with the states totaled $100 million over that time period. That's $100 million the Iowa taxpayers may have been overcharged, Sand said. We believe it to be even more than that because despite the fact that we made repeated requests and negotiated, the PBM still, at the end of the day, withheld critical financial information. Sand said his office hired a firm called 3-Axis Advisors that has performed similar work in other states to assist with the audit at a cost of about $30,000. Sand's report recommends banning year-end reconciliations and requiring PBMs, managed care organizations, and other state contractors to provide unrestricted access to information for the auditor's office. The report says there should be additional regulations on PBMs to separate Medicaid payments from non-Medicaid payments and to remove pricing variability from PBM contracts. Sand, a Democrat who's the party's nominee for governor, earlier this year released a health care platform pledging to crack down on pharmacy benefit managers. Last year, Iowa lawmakers passed legislation placing several new regulations on PBMs, including requiring them to pay higher reimbursement rates to pharmacies. A federal judge partially blocked portions of the law last summer, while a lawsuit is pending from a coalition of business groups. It's awaiting an appeal. Sand praised the law as very good, but said, I think there's a lot more that could be done. The regulations that were contained in it would prevent some abuses, he said. But again, I think it's very important to emphasize that auditors need to have access to this information to make sure taxpayers are being protected and they're not being ripped off.
0: Many hands to expand in Jordan Creek this summer. Israel Schumann, Des Moines Register. Many Hands Thrift Market, the second-hand retail arm of the Pella-based International Christian Ministry, is expanding to the Jordan Creek area in West Des Moines. That will give the chain 5 locations in the Des Moines metro, placing it only behind Goodwill in the ranks of local nonprofit thrift stores. It will occupy the space vacated in March by the Putts and Pins Indoor Golf and Duck Pin Bowling Center at 6920 E.P. True Parkway. Tyler Kamerman, Chief Development Officer for Many Hands, said the store will open in late July or early August. Many Hands' new sales floor will be comparable in size to its Grimes location and will feature an indoor mural painted by a local artist, said Kamerman. He said that ever since Many Hands lost what was its flagship store in Spencer to a July 2024 flood, quote, we've always been looking for the right opportunity to get back to 5, end quote. Many Hands looked at locations in Ankeny, but shifted to Jordan Creek when space became available, Kamerman said. Quote, we're in other high-traffic areas, like the Merle Hay Mall location that was the chain's third store when it opened in 2021, Kamerman said. The new location is part of a strip shopping center just north of the Jordan Creek Town Center, the most visited retail center in Iowa. Quote, the thought is, this is an area we don't have a presence in, end quote, Kamerman said. He said Jordan Creek is the right place for several reasons. Many Hands see 3 customer types converging at the store. A growing segment is younger people who see thrifting as a part of a sustainable lifestyle. Then there are those who run small businesses or side hustles that resell thrift goods and customers who thrift, quote, out of necessity, end quote, as prices rise. People view the Jordan Creek area as more affluent, Kamerman said, but there are also low-income folks on that side of town who can now access this store. The new thrift spot will have company in the Jordan Creek area. There's a Goodwill a mile away. Many Hands sees that as a net positive, though. Quote, there's absolutely more room for thrift, Kamerman said. We like when there are other thrifters there. There's opportunity for good donations, a lot of shoppers, people interested in thrift. And we're different from Goodwill in that we're faith-based, so I think that does draw people of the Christian faith to our store, end quote. Many Hands uses its thrift stores to support its international mission in Haiti and the Abaco Islands in the Bahamas. The store will begin accepting donations in late June or early July and plans to announce opening day specials closer to its opening date.
1: And there's about 3 weather-related short articles. I'll start with, there's Central Iowa battered by powerful storms, and it's photos by Travis LaCrosse. There's a picture, Eric Haldeman cuts a tree damaged by high winds at his mother Ruth Haldeman's residence on June 11th in Dallas Center. And another, city workers Sam Maxfield and Caden Newmaver clean up down limbs from roads in Dallas Center on June 11th. A round of severe thunderstorms kicked off the morning in central Iowa on June 11th. The storms dropped more than an inch of rain. They also produced several severe thunderstorms and tornado warnings with radar-indicated rotation in central and eastern Iowa. More than 10,000 Mid-American Energy customers lost power at one point, according to the company's outage map. Also, with that, man dies after tree falls on homeless encampment by Kyle Werner. A man died after a tree fell on a homeless encampment in Des Moines during Thursday's morning storm. Des Moines police and fire received a report of a traumatic injury at an encampment in the 330 block of Martin Luther King Jr. Parkway just before 8 a.m. Thursday, June 11th, according to police spokesperson Sergeant Paul Perezik. Upon arrival, first responders found a 54-year-old man whose identity has not been released, critically injured by a tree that broke apart and fell during the storm that brought severe thunderstorm and tornado warnings across the Des Moines metro. The man died at the scene despite life-saving measures. Police, with assistance from the Polk County Medical Examiner's Office, continued to investigate the man's death. And how much rain did we get? See the latest totals by Lucia Chang. Severe thunderstorms left thousands without power, Iowa, on Thursday morning, June 11th. The storms brought damaging winds and tornado warnings along with them. Here's what the rainfall totals look like so far. Des Moines saw a total of 1.43 inches of rainfall from June 10th to 4 p.m. June 11th. About half of that rain fell between 6 a.m. and 12 p.m. on June 11th. Ankeny also logged 2.19 inches of rain in the same time period, according to the Iowa Environment Mesonet. Ames saw a similar amount of rain at 2.10 inches. The highest rainfall totals, here's the rainfall captured from June 10th to 4 p.m. June 11th, according to Iowa Environmental Mesonet. Sheraton, 3.66 inches. Dubuque, 3.16 inches. Lamoni, 3.16 inches. Fairfield, 3.09 inches. Iowa City, 2.23 inches. Ankeny, 2.19. As of 4 p.m. Thursday, rain was still falling in Iowa City and areas to the east. After a brief post-storm cool down on Thursday, temperatures will return to the 80s for the weekend. A high of 82 degrees expected on Friday and 81 on Saturday. Severe thunderstorms are possible again starting Saturday afternoon, June 13th.
0: Iowans get a share of $5 million settlement. GS Labs to reimburse for overpriced COVID tests. William Morris, Des Moines Register. A medical testing company is paying nearly $5 million to settle claims that it overcharged for tests during the COVID-19 pandemic, Iowa Attorney General Brenna Bird says. Omaha-based GS Labs was founded in October 2020 to provide COVID tests, according to the now-defunct company's website. In a Wednesday, June 10th news release, Bird accused the company of charging almost 30,000 patients above market prices for the tests and billing 70,000 insured patients administrative fees up to $49 despite advertising no out-of-pocket costs. The company also failed to provide results within 3 days as promised, the release said. Iowa is among 20 states that sued GS Labs. Under the settlement, the company will pay the states $1.25 million, with Iowa's share exceeding $160,000, and reimburse consumers more than $3.62 million, nearly $500,000 will go to Iowans. Quote, not only did GS Labs profit by taking advantage of Iowans, but they did so during a national health crisis when many were facing serious health challenges, Bird said in a statement. I'm grateful for the work that secured restitution for affected Iowans, and I will continue to protect Iowa consumers from unfair and deceptive practices, end quote. Iowans seeking reimbursement can begin the online settlement process at gslabstesting.com. According to Bird's office, GS Labs will also email affected consumers.
1: Thank you, Tom. Sand Mulbar, Make Campaign Debut by Breanne Fannensteel from Manning, Iowa. Democratic governor candidate Rob Sand and his new running mate, Dave Mulbar, made their campaign trail debut Wednesday, June 10th, making their case to a crowded restaurant filled with Mulbar's hometown supporters. Sand's campaign hosted the event, and local journalist Doug Burns moderated a question and answer session at Level B Grill in Manning. The campaign said 200 people attended. To start this off in my hometown, my community is just phenomenal, Mulbauer told reporters afterward. I'm just very proud of this community and what they've done. Mulbauer, a fifth-generation family farmer and Crawford County supervisor, spoke about knocking doors with his dad and grandfather, who also served as supervisors and state legislators. He said he took to heart their genuine care for their communities and their commitment to trying to make people's lives better. And that's the way I approached being a supervisor and a farmer, he said. That's why it made it really, really easy for me to say yes to Rob, because Rob has that same genuine care that my family has. Mulbauer greeted and waved to friends and family in the crowd, many of whom stuck around to line up for photos and well wishes after the event. Alan Hansen, a 72-year-old Democrat from Denison, said he and his wife jumped for joy when they heard Mulbauer had been added to the ticket. He said he's known Mulbauer's family for 50 years. San picked the right man, he said. Mulbauer represents people from this area, Hansen said. Hardworking, honest, and no matter what political party you are, he'll work with you. San told the crowd in Manning he felt a kinship with Mulbauer, calling it an instant level of comfort and trust. I think most of the time people in Iowa care about two things. Do you work? And how do you treat people? San said. And if you're working and you're contributing to your community, and if you treat people decently, then most of the time they think you're going to be all right. I definitely get that from Dave. Just focused on the simple stuff. And I think we need more of that in politics. It was a warm and friendly start for the San Mulbauer ticket as they move into what is expected to be an aggressive and competitive midterm battle. The pair will take on Republican gubernatorial nominee Zach Lahn, who has not named a running mate. Both lieutenant governor candidates will need to be confirmed by their respective parties at state conventions scheduled for Saturday, June 13th. Rob San responds to criticism on judicial selection comments. Sand also responded to audio taken at one of his events and publicized by Iowa Republicans in which he discusses changes to the judicial selection system. As an Iowan, I'm also really proud of our merit-based judicial selection system, Sand said in the audio clip. But he said lawmakers have been tinkering with that system to weaken it and make it more political. In recent years, Republicans in the legislature have worked to give the governor more influence over the judicial selection process and to lessen the influence of the judicial branch. In 2019, Republican Governor Kim Reynolds signed legislation changing how Iowa Supreme Court justices and Iowa Court of Appeals judges are selected, giving the governor the ability to appoint the majority of the statewide commission that chooses finalists for vacancies on the state's appellate courts. In the audio, San said he'd like to reverse those changes. But here's the thing. I want them to send me that bill reversing those changes. It will have an effective date at the end of my first term as governor, he said, because they need to take their medicine on that one, don't they? You want to have a governor who has more impact on how the judges get appointed in Iowa? Well, we're going to have that for a little while then, because that's what you asked for, isn't it? You can send me a bill. I'll sign it. But the effective date is going to be after you've taken your medicine. Republican Party Iowa spokesperson J.D. Cicci said in a statement that it shows Sand would be focused on settling political scores, not solving problems. In a social media post, Lahn said, called the message very bad. The level of contempt in his voice for the people he claims to want to represent is astonishing, Lahn said. These are not the words of a unifying moderate. This is the mindset of an Ivy Leaguer that thinks he's better than you. Asked whether it conflicts with his message of wanting to work with Republicans, San said, it does not conflict with my message of accountability. They did a thing they know is wrong, San told reporters. And I'm literally out there saying, if elected governor, I will actually take away my own power before I would have a second term. I would say that's a good thing to do, but I'm a big believer in accountability. If you say you want a thing, then let's give it to you.
0: President picks Clayton as spy chief nominee, USA Today. President Donald Trump nominated U.S. Attorney Jay Clayton to be the nation's next top spy chief June 11th after congressional backlash to his inexperienced interim pick prompted a potential intelligence gathering crisis. While Clayton has relatively few national security credentials compared to predecessors, he oversees the Justice Department's office in the Southern District of New York, which handles cases related to national security threats. He is also a former chair of the Securities and Exchange Commission. Quote, few people anywhere in the legal community are respected at the level of Jay, end quote, Trump wrote on social media. Trump has been seeking a replacement for Tulsi Gabbard, who said in May that she was resigning. The abrupt decision seemed to be received fairly well by lawmakers in Congress, who spent much of the past week criticizing Trump's previous pick of Bill Pulte to be interim director of national intelligence, elevating a close ally with no experience in the area. Pulte, 38, runs the Federal Housing Finance Agency and faced bipartisan criticism of his qualifications for the intelligence job. Democrats also raised concerns about how he has used his low-profile housing position, saying he has improperly gone after Trump's adversaries. Consternation over Pulte's appointment caused the House of Representatives earlier on June 11th to block the renewal of a key surveillance law, Section 702 of the Foreign Intelligence Surveillance Act. The statute is now set to expire for the first time in two decades after many lawmakers left town for the weekend without a deal. Congressional leaders have warned that the looming expiration of Section 702, which permits the U.S. government to collect the communications of foreigners, could have major national security implications. Intelligence gathered through Section 702 accounts for the majority of the president's daily security briefing, and officials say it has stopped numerous terrorist attacks, including one targeting a Taylor Swift concert in Vienna in 2024. While Congress probably doesn't have time to avert a Section 702 lapse, lawmakers appear relatively optimistic about Clayton. Virginia Senator Mark Warner, the top Democrat on the Senate Intelligence Committee, said he had, quote, great respect for the Manhattan prosecutor. Anything's better than Pulte, Senator Chris Van Hollen, Democrat Maryland, said in the halls of the Capitol. Asked repeatedly whether Democrats could line up behind Clayton's confirmation, which requires Senate approval, Minority Leader Chuck Schumer, Democrat New York, said, quote, Pulte has to go. He cannot be in the DNI role. Our national security is too important, end quote. Senate Majority Leader John Thune, Republican South Dakota, said he thought Clayton had a, quote, great reputation as being an incredibly competent manager, end quote. Yet he sounded pessimistic about the prospect of the Senate moving quickly enough to confirm Clayton before June 19th, when Pulte is scheduled to temporarily take the reins overseeing the country's 18 intelligence agencies. Quote, I don't know what realistic is, but we're going to probe the limits of it, end quote, Thune said.
1: Trump cancels the Iran strike, citing progress, says final points of deal have been approved. This story by Bart Jansen, Michael Loria, and Natalie Nessa Allen. President Donald Trump on June 11th said he's canceled the latest wave of airstrikes he threatened on Iran, citing productive discussions with the nation's leaders and a potential peace deal in the works. Based on the fact that discussions with the Islamic Republic of Iran have been brought to the highest level Iran leadership and approved, I have, as President of the United States of America, canceled the scheduled strikes and bombings against Iran this evening, Trump said in a post on Truth Social. Trump said discussions and final points on an agreement have been approved by all parties, including the United States, Israel, Saudi Arabia, UAE, Qatar, Turkey, Pakistan, Bahrain, Kuwait, Jordan, Egypt, and others. The naval blockade will remain in full force in effect until this transaction is finalized. Time and place of the signing to be announced shortly, Trump said. Tehran's demands under a peace agreement have included an end to Israel's attacks in Lebanon, the lifting of sanctions on Iran, the release of billions of dollars in frozen assets, and recognition of its control of the strait. Trump says Iran must end its restrictions on shipping through the Strait of Hormuz. He also says that any peace deal must ensure Iran cannot develop nuclear weapon. Iran denies any such ambition. Trump vows to hit very hard. Earlier on June 11, Trump promised to hit Iran very hard tonight and take full control of its oil and gas industry as Washington and Tehran continue to trade strikes that raise fears of a return to all-out war. Trump said American forces will be taking Karg Island, where 90% of Iran's crude oil exports are processed, and will assume total control of Iran's oil and gas markets in the not-too-distant future. In an interview on Fox News, Trump said the strikes would be bigger and more powerful than the attacks earlier in the week. The threats came after the two countries traded another round of attacks early on June 11. According to Iranian outlets, U.S. forces struck several sites near the Strait of Hormuz, including Bandar Abbas and Minab County, the same area where a missile believed to have been launched by the United States killed scores of school children on February 28th. Iranian news agencies reported explosions in several cities and said 5 people were hurt. Bahrain's Interior Ministry said an 11-year-old girl suffered minor injuries and homes were damaged in the town of Hamad and the capital, Manama, after debris fell from Iranian drones that were intercepted and destroyed. Kuwait briefly closed its airspace because of an Iranian attack. Iran's Islamic Revolutionary Guard Corps said it had launched a counterattack on 18 U.S. military targets at air bases in Kuwait and Bahrain on June 11th and on the U.S. Navy's Fifth Fleet in Bahrain. It said it also targeted a U.S. airbase in Jordan for a second consecutive night. Dems slam threat to Karg Island. U.S. forces have twice struck Karg Island in recent months, and Trump has repeatedly threatened to destroy the island vital to Iran's oil industry. Experts say an effort to seize control of the land mass would likely require ground troops. Before calling off the strikes, Trump seemed to acknowledge the risk in his Fox News interview, saying that while his preference has always been to take the island, I don't know that America has the stomach for that. Senator Patty Murray, Democrat Washington, vice chair of the Senate Appropriations Committee, was among several Democrats slamming Trump over his threat to take the island, arguing any boots on the ground in Iran could force the United States into a long-term conflict. We should be ending this war, not expanding it, Murray said in a statement. There's no objective, no exit strategy, and no end in sight. The moment we put American boots on the ground, we are sinking into a quagmire of Trump's own making. Trump seeks down payment. Meanwhile, Trump has urged Congress to approve a $350 billion legislative package as a down payment on his $1.5 trillion proposal for Pentagon funding that he said would allow an even bigger military buildup than former President Ronald Reagan's in the 1980s. Trump said the funding would supercharge our ammunition stockpiles, which are dwindling during the war with Iran, and pay for projects such as the Golden Dome missile defense system and F-47 and B-21 aircraft. He urged lawmakers to approve the legislation through a parliamentary maneuver that allows Republican majorities in the House and Senate to pass a bill without cooperation from Democrats. This strategy was how Republicans just approved funding for immigration and customs enforcement and border patrol, but key GOP lawmakers said it's unlikely to be used again this year. India urges end to ship attacks. After more than 3 months of war, Iran still has effectively shut the Strait of Hormuz, a critical supply route for oil and gas shipping, and has retained its stockpile of enriched uranium. Before Trump announced the U.S. blockade on Iran-linked shipping in the strait will continue until an announced deal is finalized, India urged the United States to halt its strikes on shipping there following 3 U.S. attacks on Indian crude tankers this week, including one on June 11th. 3 Indian sailors died and another 21 were rescued after the United States struck a tanker in the Gulf of Oman, Indian officials said. U.S. Central Command said the June 9th strike on the Palu-flagged tanker Sotavento was conducted with precise munitions.
0: Magicians call death row evidence flimflam, USA Today. As master manipulators of perception, magicians Penn and Teller said they have an obligation to, quote, expose flimflam when they see it, end quote. And they've told the Supreme Court in a filing they see such deceptive nonsense in the case of a Texas man facing a death sentence under murder after, quote, investigative hypnosis, end quote, was used on a key witness. The court is considering whether to hear an appeal from Charles Flores, who was found guilty of shooting a woman in 1998 during an attempted robbery of her suburban Dallas home. Flores' lawyers say that he's bringing forward new information, including, quote, a new consensus in the scientific study of eyewitness memory, and that his trial was irreparably tainted by junk science and official misconduct, end quote. Prosecutors argue Flores has had multiple chances to challenge his conviction and was given a chance in 2016 to raise new concerns about the witnesses' identification of him. After an evidentiary hearing, Flores was denied a new trial. The Supreme Court has more than once declined to get involved, and the input from Penn and Teller may not sway them, even though a filing from psychology experts makes similar points about how memory can be tampered with. In Flores' case, a neighbor of the murdered woman initially described seeing two white men with long hair go into the victim's home. She failed to pick Flores, a Hispanic man who had short, shaved hair, out of a photo lineup, and the composite computer drawing she produced did not resemble him. Flores' lawyers argue that the witness was then primed to change her memory through a hypnosis session that included such questions as whether the hair of the man she saw was short, shaved, and neatly cut. Quote, does he have it neatly cut or is it trimmed? End quote, the witness was asked of the man she had said had long, dirty hair. The officer told the witness she would, quote, be able to recall more of these events as time goes on, end quote. At the trial 13 months later, after Flores' photograph had appeared in news stories, the witness testified that she was, quote, 100% sure, end quote, she saw Flores go into the house. In their legal brief supporting Flores, Penn and Teller said they've tricked audiences with cognitive techniques similar to what the police used on the witnesses. After pretending to shuffle a deck of stacked cards, for example, a magician may ask members of the audience to cut the deck. When the magician may say, quote, we all shuffled the cards, you cut them, end quote, a slight shading of the facts that can be enough for participants to, quote, remember, end quote, that everyone shuffled the cards. Quote, Penn and Teller acknowledge that they are experts in magic, not law, end quote, their lawyer wrote in the brief supporting Flores. Quote, but they believe there is something fundamentally amiss in the justice system if flim-flam, like investigative hypnosis, can be used by law enforcement to reconfigure the gap-laden memory of a key witness in a capital prosecution, end quote. The justices could decide as early as June 15th whether they will hear Flores' appeal.
1: U.S. energy demand to rise through 2027 by Scott DeSavino of Reuters from New York. U.S. power consumption, which hit its second straight annual record high in 2025, will rise further in 2026 and 2027, driven by AI data centers and electrification, the Energy Information Administration said on short-term energy outlook on June 9th. The EIA projected power demand will rise from a record of 4,195 billion kilowatt hours in 25 to 4,271 billion kilowatt in 2026 and 4,397 billion kilowatt hours in 27. Demand is surging in large part because data centers dedicated to AI and cryptocurrency, such as homes, and as homes as businesses use more electricity and less fossil fuel for heat and transportation. Electricity demand growth is led by an increase in the commercial sector, which is expected to outpace residential demand in 26 for the first time on record, the agency said. The EIA forecast power sales in 26 will ease to 1,512 billion kilowatt hours for residential consumers, but rise to 1,547 billion kilowatt hours for commercial and 1,066 billion kilowatt hours for industrial customers. These forecasts compare with all-time highs of 1,515 billion kilowatt hours for residential, 1,493 billion for commercial, and in 25, 1,064 billion kilowatt hours for industrial.

0: When you hear the trombones, you know it's time to celebrate birthdays. And we'd like to wish happy belated birthday for yesterday with, for Paul Podoroff from Hamilton, Iowa, and Hazel Walton from Keystone, Iowa. Hope you had a happy birthday yesterday with the storms. For today, Friday, June 12th, Robert Barnhart from University Park, Iowa, and Dr. Jose Martinez, Council Bluffs, Iowa. We wish you a very happy birthday. You share a birthday with broadcaster Marv Albert, turns 85 today in the National. Singer-guitarist Junior Brown, 74. Singer John Linnell, They Might Be Giants, is 67. Powerlifter pro wrestler Mark Henry is 55 today. Actor-model Adriana Lima, 45. Actor Dave Franco is 41. Model TV personality Kendra Wilkinson is also 41. And, excuse me. You're listening to IRIS, the Iowa Radio Reading Information Service. If you're hearing us on your television on Iowa PBS and you're not a registered IRIS user, please give us a call at 515-243-6833 so we can get you on our list. We need to know who's listening to help keep our services free. Now we'll turn to Tom to start with today's obituaries.
1: We have a number of obituaries from yesterday, as we had a power outage here temporarily. William Bill Dodge, West Des Moines. William John Bill Dodge, age 73, passed away peacefully on June 5, 2026. Born on December 12, 1952 in Des Moines, to Frank and June Daly Dodge, Bill was a man who appreciated the simple joys of life. Bill grew up on High Street in Des Moines, where he attended St. Augustine Elementary School and went on to graduate from Dowling High School in 1971. On October 11, 1986, Bill married Deborah Weed at the United Presbyterian Church in Tingley, Iowa. Together, they moved back to Bill's family home on High Street and raised five children. Bill spent 38 dedicated years with Yonkers, a career he carried out with pride. Bill is survived by his wife, Deborah Dodge, and five children. Services. Visitation will be held on Friday, June 12, 2026, from 10 to 11 a.m. at Dunn's Funeral Home, 2121 Grand Avenue, Des Moines. A private burial service for the family will follow at Rest Haven Cemetery, 801 19th Street, West Des Moines, Iowa. Kenneth Swanson, Windsor Heights. Ken Swanson, 77, of Windsor Heights, passed away on Saturday, June 6, 2026, at Iowa Methodist Medical Center in Des Moines. Visitation will be at 10 a.m. Saturday, June 13, 2026, at McLaren's Chapel in West Des Moines. A memorial service will start at 11 a.m. Interment will be in Rest Haven Cemetery immediately following with military honors. In lieu of flowers, donations are to go to the YMCA. He was born July 25, 1948 in Des Moines to Eugene and Ruth Swanson. He grew up in West Des Moines and graduated from Valley High School with the class of 1967. He then enlisted in the United States Navy. After returning from military service, he earned a Bachelor of Arts degree in journalism from Grandview College. Ken is survived by his beloved wife, Carrie Morrissey Swanson, his children, Chad and Michelle, his sisters, Kendra and Karen, and his grandchildren, Mackenzie, Emily, Nicholas, Brett, and Brooklyn. He is preceded by his parents, Eugene Charles Swanson and Ruth Swanson. Brian Lyle Bemisdarfer, Des Moines. Brian Lyle Bemisdarfer, 75, of Des Moines, Iowa, passed away from this life Friday, June 5, 2026, at his home. A celebration of life will be held Friday, June 12, 2026, from 4 p.m. to 7 p.m. at the Chapel Hill Garden Cemetery at 4400 Merle Hay Road, Des Moines, Iowa. We would like to thank Jamie and Garland of Hospice and AJA, Felicia, Indiana, and Maloney of Senior Helpers for their excellent care. Gerald Banning, Ankeny. Gerald Leslie Banning, 102, passed away June 6, 2026, at his home in rural Ankeny. He was born July 7th, 1923 in Des Moines, Iowa, to David and Ethel Banning. Funeral services will be held on 10 a.m. on Monday, June 15th, 2019.

0: A rosary will be held at McLaren's West Haven Chapel on Friday, June 12th at 4:30 p.m., with visitation following from 5 to 6 p.m. and a time of sharing at 6 p.m. A funeral mass will be held at Sacred Heart Catholic Church in West Des Moines on Saturday, June 13th at 10 a.m. A private family burial will be at Glendale Cemetery in Des Moines. Memorial contributions may be directed to Iowa Migrant Movement for Justice. Nancy York, Dallas Center. Nancy York, 86, passed away June 8, 2026 at Spurgeon Manor. Visitation will be held from 10 a.m. to noon on Friday, June 12, 2026. Nancy was born May 17, 1940, in Des Moines, the daughter of Donald and Eula Regan. She married Alan Gus York on April 19, 1957. She worked at the doctor's office in Dallas Center for over 40 years. Contributions in memory of Nancy may be made to Dallas Center Celebrations Committee.
1: Thank you, Tom. And for today's death notices, Larry Frantum, 90, Woodward, Iowa, passed away June 8th. Caldwell Parish Funeral Home Perry Chapel is handling arrangements. Services are June 13th at 10 a.m. United Methodist Church is the service location. Woodward, Iowa, Woodward Cemetery for interment. And also for obituaries, Jerry Kern from Des Moines, 82, passed away peacefully on June 6, surrounded by his loving family. A visitation will be held on Sunday, June 14, from 2 to 4 p.m., and Monday, June 15, from 1 to 2 p.m., at Hamilton's Funeral Home, 605 Lyon Street in Des Moines. A memorial service will be held following the visitation on Monday, June 15, at 2 p.m., also at the funeral home. Ronald William Brown, 70, passed unexpectedly on June 7th. He'll be remembered fondly by all those he chatted with and went out of his way to help. He attended East Union High School, graduated from ISU, and later made his home in the Des Moines area with his wife and two children. For most of his career, he was an insurance agent, running his own agencies, Five Star, Majestic, and Legacy Insurance. Ron is survived by his beloved wife, Janice, his daughter, Kelly, spouse, Jacob Leonard, son, Curtis, spouse, Carla Brown, four grandchildren, his brother, Richard Brown, and sister, Deborah Smith, and so many others. He is preceded in death by his parents, Lloyd and Helen Brown. He will be remembered Saturday, June 13th, with a visitation at Hamilton's Funeral Home in West Des Moines from 12 to 2 p.m., and a memorial service at 2 p.m. Family and friends are invited to a celebration of life reception in Clive following the services. Details will be available at the services or contact a family member for more info. In lieu of flowers, memorial contributions may be directed to the family for later distribution to the first responders in southern Iowa. For a more complete account of Ron's remarkable life, visit hamiltonsfuneralhome.com.
0: NASA chief responds to Artemis III crew critics. Drew Pittock, USA Today. A NASA administrator is responding to criticism that it recently announced crew for Artemis III doesn't include any women, despite its designation as the, quote, twin sister, end quote, of the Apollo missions. Following the space agency's crew announcement June 9th, reactions came in from high-profile women across the industry, including a science TV host and a cosmic influencer and commentator with more than 5 million followers on social media. In a lengthy post to X, NASA Administrator Jared Isaacson said he had, quote, seen the reactions ranging from disappointment to outrage, end quote. He added, we have an extraordinary astronaut corps, and every mission and every crew is part of a larger campaign to get America back to the moon and to build the future we all dreamed about as children. Crew for the Artemis III were selected from NASA's Active Astronaut Corps and the European Astronaut Corps. The crew consists of mission specialist Frank Rubio and Andre Douglas, as well as pilot Luca Parmitano and commander Randy Bresnik. Absent from the list were any women, which one communication specialist and STEM space influencer described as insane. Quote, not a single woman flying on Artemis III is an insane choice, end quote, Alexandra Dottin, also known

0: known as Astro Alexandra, posted on X. Other women who work in the space industry pointed out the irony of NASA's staffing choices. Quote, "Now seems like a good time to remind everybody that Artemis is the twin sister of Apollo." Emily Calandrelli, a science TV host and passenger on Blue Origin's tourist rocket, said in a reel posted on Instagram. The post was captioned, quote, "When there are plenty of rock star women to choose from, this is a deliberate choice," end quote. In his X posting, responding to the criticism, Isaacman asked that people, quote, "celebrate the astronauts selected, respect the integrity of the process, and recognize the extraordinary depth of talent across the entire Corps," end quote. Crew assignments consider numerous factors, such as background, experience, and availability, Isaacman said. Isaacman added that there are women currently preparing for specialized roles on specific missions, such as traveling to the International Space Station or landing on the surface of the moon, something Artemis III will not be tasked with. He also noted that crew selection is not influenced by politics, a seeming nod to the Trump administration's concerted efforts to rid U.S. institutions, including at NASA, of diversity, equity, and inclusion initiatives. Artemis III will launch four astronauts from NASA's Kennedy Space Center in Florida aboard the Orion spacecraft on the Space Launch System rocket. This mission will test rendezvous and docking between Orion and the commercial human landing systems from SpaceX and Blue Origin, which are necessary for delivering astronauts to the lunar surface.
1: Inmate says officers ignored red flags. Michigan prison deaths highlight concerns by guards raised by guards and prisoners, by Paul Egan of the Detroit Free Press. From Lansing, Michigan, a woman who knew two of the three women's Huron Valley inmates who died recently said she tried to get help for both of them shortly before their deaths, but prison officials failed to act. Both inmates and correction officers at Women's Huron Valley Correctional Facility said the recent deaths at the prison near Ypsilanti, Michigan, have evaluated elevated stress levels that were already high. Women's Huron Valley is Michigan's only women's prison, meaning inmates there can't be transferred from one prison to another, as the state's male inmates frequently are. Meanwhile, only female corrections officers can work in the prison's housing units, which has led to a chronic shortage of officers, onerous amounts of mandated overtime, little home life, and great difficulty getting transferred elsewhere. They're being forced to stay here 16 to 18 hours a day, inmate Lynette Pontius said of the prison's officers. While inmates at the prison have complained about mold, crowding, rampant availability of illicit drugs, and inadequate health care, officers have complained about too little staff, too much forced overtime, rising levels of violence, and what they say is a lack of accountability for inmates who break rules, which they say undermines their authority and makes it more difficult to maintain order. I've been working here 25 years, have seen firsthand how the department has struggled to improve staffing and morale. Officers continue to work long hours and in many cases fail to get a meal break during their shift. Georgianne Stan, Michigan Corrections Office Organization President at the Women's Prison, said in a June 7th text message, "When prisoners pass away, it does have an impact on the officers," Stan said. Ginger Bailey, 49 and an inmate since 2017, said she had dinner in the chow hall with fellow inmate Ashley Hoth on June 5th, hours before the 36-year-old woman died at a nearby hospital June 6th. Bailey told the Detroit Free Press, part of the USA Today network, that she's been concerned enough about Host's mental state that she alerted prison officials to keep an eye on her that night. Bailey also said in a June 8th interview she had escorted inmate Rebecca Fackler to health care on May 17th, after Fackler showed her extreme swelling and greenish liquid oozing from a partly healed incision following knee surgery. An officer turned Fackler away from health care and did not allow her to see a nurse, telling her to file a written request for medical attention, Bailey said. Fackler died that day. On May 13, Kara Howard, 28, died after reportedly complaining to the office of a state lawmaker about having to clean up mold at the prison without being provided proper personal protective equipment. Tim Holland, the Grand Rapids attorney representing Howard's family, told the Free Press that a private toxicology report has ruled out a drug overdose as the cause of Howard's death. Jenny Real, spokeswoman for the Michigan Department of Corrections, said June 8th the department's working to expedite the investigations into recent deaths and declined to comment further. Bailey, founder of a band at the prison called STEAM, Self-Expression Through Education, Arts, and Music, said Hoth, her friend and music student, was a normally upbeat young woman. Hoth was a student at Eastern Michigan University and involved in many prison activities. She'd recently received a diploma from Jackson College and in March gave a presentation at the undergraduate symposium at EMU. Both stood out at a recent band performance, Bailey said, and was looking forward to another one in September. But at the Chow Hall on June 5th, something was off, Bailey said. Both didn't eat and she was very, very upset. Bailey said Hope thanked her for starting the band and being her friend, but when they talked about possible prison improvements, Hoth said she didn't feel she had a future there. Bailey said Hoth's mood change was striking enough when she returned to her housing unit after dinner. She asked an officer there to tell officers in Hoth's housing unit to keep an eye on her that night. She's going to hurt herself, Bailey said, as she said she told the officer. Cherie Miller, 54, who lives in the same unit as Hoth and who in 2019 won the right through a federal lawsuit to report prison abuse to outside agencies, said Hoth told others she had saved a large number of apple seeds and planned to ingest them. Apple seeds contain small amounts of the compound amygdalin, which can react with enzymes in the body to produce the toxin hydrogen cyanide, according to Medical News Today. However, a person would have to ingest a very large amount to have a significant effect, experts say. According to Miller and Pontius, Hoth was asking other women that night for aspirin or Tylenol. Miller said she suspects Hoth may have also obtained an illicit drug. After hours spent alone in a restaurant room, Miller said Hoth was rushed to a community hospital where she died. Autopsy results are not yet available, Real said. In case of Fackler's death, Bailey said she never saw Fackler alive again after the officer told her she had to file a kite before she could see a nurse. The last thing I said to her was, Becky, you'd better file that kite, Bailey said. State Representative Lori Bohutsky, a member of the Michigan House Oversight Committee, who has been investigating the women's prison and the State Department of Corrections, said June 8 she's heard a similar report about Fackler being turned away from health care shortly before her death. Bohutsky said she has requested video of that encounter from the department, was told it would not be provided till the investigation into Fackler's death is completed. Women at the prison said they are hopeful but skeptical that recent attention from lawmakers and news media will bring positive changes. People are tired of feeling that they're never heard, Pontius said in a June 6 phone interview. We're tired of feeling like there's nobody to go, nobody for help. Pontius, who has lived at the prison for 20 years, believes mold at the facility has worsened, if not caused, two inflammatory diseases she suffers from. She said the situation has deteriorated considerably in the last 2 years as a result of what she describes as lack of accountability and a lack of response to inmate kites and grievances. A medical specialist she saw outside the prison on May 20th ordered medication, blood work, and diagnostics for her, sending those directions electronically to the prison, Pontius said. But when she returned from the appointment, she said prison officials said they had no record of her doctor's visit and were unable to order the needed medications or the tests.
0: AI helps attorneys in jury selection process. John Pacenti, USA Today. Tallahassee, Florida. A jury of one's peers is a cornerstone of American jurisprudence. However, there may be an invisible hand in the jury box as artificial intelligence helps lawyers pick panels who will decide cases. Picking a jury has been considered by some as much art as science. Defense attorneys and prosecutors have used a process called voir dire, meaning to speak the truth, to choose citizens who would sit in judgment. Now generative AI models such as Claude, Gemini, and ChatGPT can assist attorneys in weeding through the answers collected from questions to jurors such as, quote, have you ever been a victim of a crime? Or have you had positive or negative experiences with police, end quote. Quote, we basically outsource the juggling to AI, said Bobby Gonzalez, an attorney at West Palm Beach, Florida. I am very careful, but I think we're at a point where it is, I believe, malpractice to not use AI for the benefit of your client. The intersection between the use of AI and the law is ripe. In May, the Florida Supreme Court issued an opinion to rein in the use of AI in court pleadings as it tends to invent facts and cases. U.S. Chief Justice John Roberts, in 2023 year-end report, said while AI has quote, great potential, it also runs risks invading privacy interests and dehumanizing the law, end quote. The use of AI, Roberts concluded, requires caution and humility. Gonzalez was one of the attorneys who represented a Palm Beach County Fire Battalion chief accused of stalking her neighbor for cursing her out and playing AC/DC's Highway to Hell after her pet cats went missing in a case first reported by the USA Today Network, Florida. Tracy F. Adams, who faced up to a year in jail, was acquitted on free speech grounds. The other side of the first attorney's defense was how her attorneys, Gonzalez and Valentin Rodriguez, utilized AI to help pick the jury that would acquit Adams in about 30 minutes. The attorneys fed their notes on each prospective juror. The AI tool then synthesized the information into profiles and suggested follow-up questions to each panelist. Rodriguez, the co-counsel, said while the human brain can shuffle jury data obtained in the voir dire, AI can take it a step further. Alex Alvarez, a former Miami police detective who became an attorney, spent years perfecting an algorithm to pick juries. His company, Momus Analytics, started after he lost what seemed to be a simple slip-and-fall case. Quote, I remember watching attorneys. They would go crazy with all their papers. He said, that's changed, end quote. Momus became his obsession after becoming a successful litigator against big tobacco. He spent years with focus groups seeing how juries think. Quote, what I found is that lawyers are not that consequential in the outcome of the case. It's really the jurors who decide, and it's really about how groups make a decision, end quote, Alvarez said. By using generative AI tools, attorneys are feeding data into an ecosystem they don't control, he said, adding the AI tools could amplify biases the legal system is supposed to screen out. Quote, it's conceivable that the lawyer could strike jurors for unlawfully discriminatory reasons, end quote, the American Bar Association has warned.
1: Thank you, Tom. Major fish kill forces Arizona lake closure from Drew Pittock from USA Today. A popular lake in Arizona is closed until further notice. After nearly all the fish in the area died, posing a health and safety risk to visitors, the San Carlos Recreation and Wildlife Department announced June 5th. San Carlos Lake, located about 160 miles east of Phoenix, will be closed until further notice following a major fish kill incident, according to reporting from the Arizona Republic, part of USA Today Network. In a June 5th Facebook post, the San Carlos Recreation and Wildlife Department said, recent drought conditions combined with water releases from a nearby dam resulted in a major fish kill, affecting approximately 100% of the fish population within the lake. The department said decomposing fish could pose a health risk to visitors. The following activities are prohibited until further notice. Fishing, harvesting or possessing a fish from the lake, any recreational activities associated with fishing. The department also asked the public to respect the closure and avoid the affected area for their safety, adding it will continue to monitor the situation and provide updates. Wildlife officials did not immediately return USA Today's request for more information, including any updates on the closure or what it might mean for the local economy heading into summer. The San Carlos Recreation and Wildlife Department first warned of a potential closure 2 months ago. In a Facebook post April 3rd, wildlife officials said the lake was at 1.93% capacity as water levels continue to drop. At the current rate, they wrote, we are seeing an approximate 0.5% decrease every 10 days. If the trend continued, they added, boat launching may no longer be possible soon, and there will be a potential for a fish kill before the end of the month. San Carlos Lake, which sits on the San Carlos Apache tribal lands, boasts more than 150 miles of shoreline, making it one of the largest lakes in Arizona, according to the state's official tourism website. And then turning to a few short 50-plus state stories. From Iowa in Ames, Schenecker Plaza is ready to open after several years of delays. The $4.6 million Stephen L. Schenecker Plaza across the street from Ames City Hall has sat mostly dormant since 2024, most notably due to the yet-to-be-completed ice skating rink. City staff at a recent city council meeting confirmed that most of the plaza, including the spray pad, is expected to open the week of June 15th. From Kansas, Park City, Custom Entertainment announced next year's Country Stampede will be held June 25th through the 27th of 2027 at Gillies in Park City, KAKE reported. From Illinois, Springfield, following the inaction from the Illinois General Assembly, Governor J.B. Pritzker is directing the Illinois Department of Commerce and Economic Opportunity to pause processing agreements for the data center investment program starting July 1. Dateline in St. Paul, Minnesota, Senator Amy Klobuchar is committed to putting Minnesota on a path at least 100,000 new homes if she's elected governor in November, Minnesota Reformer reported. From Springfield, Missouri, the Church of Jesus Christ of Latter-day Saints has begun construction on a new temple in Springfield. The church held a groundbreaking ceremony for the Springfield, Missouri temple on June 6, according to a community announcement. From Nebraska, North Platte, Central Nebraska Public Power and Irrigation District officials said Lake McConaughey's inflows have dropped to unusually low levels for this time of year, leaving the reservoir about 45% capacity, KNOP reported. And from South Dakota, Sioux Falls, a college and career access program will expand to all four Sioux Falls public high schools this fall after a successful pilot year at Jefferson High School. Nonprofit Promising Futures Fund is funding the expansion with a more than $1 million gift to the district that will allow Jefferson, Lincoln, Roosevelt, and Washington high schools to hire three advisors each. And finally from Milwaukee, Wisconsin, Pride Fest set a single day attendance record during this year's celebration, 30th year at Mirror Festival in Park in Milwaukee. A total of 24,167 people attended the event June 6th, surpassing the single previous day record set at 23,716 in 2025, according to Wes Shaver, president and CEO of Milwaukee Pride Incorporated. For the last 90 minutes, your readers have been Tom Guetta and me, Lorraine Nicodemus. It's been our pleasure to read for you. Now we'll take a short break to allow our next readers to get into place.

0: Welcome back. Your new readers are myself, Ben Stein, and my good friend, Mr. Jim Hoffman. We'll continue with articles from the Des Moines Register and the USA Today. Here's Jim with our next article.
1: Thank you, Ben. We start off with the opinion page of the USA Today. And this first one is written by Chris Brennan, and he is a USA Today columnist. Biden's stir up anxiety Democrats can't afford. In politics, attention is currency, and timing is all about how you spend it. And the Democratic Party has been looking lately as if its fortunes are turning around, thanks to President Donald Trump's distracted and scandal-prone administration and his listless, lie-down Republican allies in Congress. But then came a week of headlines about former President Joe Biden and his family. And that's exactly not where the Democratic Party wants to be spending any attention. With the midterm elections that will determine which party controls Congress less than 5 months away. But there they were, a party ruled by a reemergent Biden family, casting a light on just how desperate the Democrats are to stay focused on Trump and his astounding array of sideshows and screw-ups. Let's start with the head of the family. Biden's 2024 bid for a second term was derailed by serious questions about his age and health, a controversial conversation that exploded into a full-blown scandal after he flamed out in his first and only debate with Trump. That troubling memory, which led to Biden dropping out of the race and endorsing Vice President Kamala Harris, is nothing the Democrats want to be talking about from now to November or after that, really. But Biden's wife, Jill, has a new memoir that just dropped, View from the East Wing, about her time as First Lady, and the former president, who attended one of his wife's recent book events, seemed a little overeager for a sliver of her spotlight. My book, which comes out in September, read it. The New York Post reported Biden as saying as his wife's event wound down in front of the audience in New York on June 2nd. That memoir, which the Wall Street Journal in 2025 reported was sold to publisher Little Brown and Company for about $10 million, will certainly capture a lot of attention when it drops. But the Democrats don't want that attention just before the midterms. A spokesperson for Little Brown and Company did not respond to my requests about when the book is set to publish. T.J. Ducklow, a Biden family spokesperson, told me that the former president is still working on his book and that the publication date is still to be determined. So even if Biden's book doesn't arrive in September, his saying that in public in June is an obvious gaffe that ripples through an anxious Democratic Party, creating unnecessary tensions. Joe Biden's book tour has seen some bumps and clashes, too. She recounts in the book her experience watching his June 2024 presidential debate, which went so poorly that she was scared her husband was having a stroke on stage. This, of course, runs full counter to what the First Lady had to say just after that debate, when she praised her husband at a rally and said he did such a great job. You answered every question. You knew all the facts. Sure, that was her trying to bolster her husband at the time before she knew his political career was coming to an end. But it also rolls back the screen that she and his allies had used to protect him from the scrutiny about his health and age. Andrew Bates, who worked on Biden's presidential campaign and in his White House, told the New York Post that he didn't expect the stir about the former First Lady's book to impact the midterms. Even so, Bates questioned why that painful conversation for the party needed to be publicly reopened right now. Joe Biden ratcheted up the concern to hostility, saying at another book event that Bates should say it to my face. This is not the look the Democrats want to wear right now. They want to fight to be with Trump. A third and most controversial, Biden also called a stir in the past week. Hunter Biden, the son of the president, known for his drug addiction and continuing recovery, took to the social media cesspool, known as X, and started posting with serious fervor. And here's something unexpected. Hunter Biden's posts were surprisingly disarming, open and honest reflections on his troubles in public and private life and with the law, mixed with sharp-elbowed retorts for anyone looking to run down his family. In the extraordinary exchange, Hunter Biden dismantled a troll who used a photo of the iconic Johnny Cash as a profile picture. By recounting Cash's recovery from his own addictions, Biden crafted a rebuke based on aspiration and education. There was something captivating in that, unless, of course, you're part of a Democratic Party desperate to focus on Trump's second term and the future and not on the Bidens and their past. But this is the balancing act the Democratic Party must now pull off. Memoirs from presidents and their wives are the norm, and some of the children of presidents seeking to capitalize on attention have also become expected. So the Biden family will linger in the news from here to November, and the Democratic Party will have to roll with that while working to keep Trump front and center.
0: Thanks, Jim. Our next opinion from Dr. Chloe Nasr Lee, an opinion contributor, entitled "Pearl Clutching About Marriages Ignores Real Problem, Men." We eloped in the golden light of a New Hampshire summer afternoon, and I could not have predicted how horrifically it would end less than 2 years later. My then husband's predilection of infidelity, the overwhelming burden of domestic labor I undertook while completing medical school, the daily fear for my safety I felt living with him, all of which emerged only after we wed, compelled me to file for divorce. I thought about the children I wanted to have and knew after our final confrontation, one that left me fearing for my life that I could not have children with him. I wanted my children's father to model healthy emotional regulation, selflessness, and fidelity, and that wasn't going to happen with my husband. I'm the one who demanded a divorce, I told my supporters, but he was the one to walk out on the marriage. My lawyer initially encouraged me to file for a no-fault divorce on irreconcilable differences as the fastest way to escape him legally. He leaned back in his chair with a look of resignation. Most judges are pretty jaded over marital infidelity, he told me. But my then husband was the most egregious case he had seen in his years of practice. I declined the no-fault divorce and filed on fault grounds of adultery. I was tired of letting him evade responsibility, and that first step toward freedom reclaimed months of my lost self-worth. Judges are jaded, I pondered afterward, meaning they must see this all too frequently, meaning that the sacred institution of marriage is more of a farce than we acknowledge openly. This is the failing of the institution, not of women who eschew it for lives of freedom, self-respect, and fulfillment. We should be paying attention to the quality of American marriages not marriage itself, as an endpoint and a marker of societal stability. Almost daily, I see patients who cry over their husband's selfishness and weaponized incompetence, which has consequences for the wife's mental health. I want a partner who respects and loves me, not an extra child. As many as half of marriages end in divorce, and women initiate 70% of divorce filings. Superficially, the complaint that women are the problem with marriage in America today seems valid, but an exploration of the reasons behind women's divorce filings paints a different picture. Poor relationship quality, grossly uneven distribution of household labor and caregiving responsibilities, and spousal betrayal are key contributing factors. The evidence shows that marriage benefits men health-wise. The same benefits do not hold for women if marital satisfaction is low. My grandmother's generation had to tolerate low-quality, demeaning, faithless marriages without the financial freedom and agency afforded women of my generation. Fortunately, I didn't have to. And many women like me are realizing that we don't have to endure disrespect, abuse, infidelity, and irresponsibility for the sake of the diamond ring and the flimsy veneer of the happy family. Statements like Isabel Brown's brazen conservative political action conference announcement encouraging rapid commitment and procreation ignore the realities of women like me in today's America by focusing on marriage and not relationship health as the end point. If you're not encouraging your children to grow up and have the courage to get married and have kids, more kids than they can afford before they think they're ready, it is high time to start. Brown played the victim after backlash for her comments, and her defenders claim she was being attacked for her traditional views and for, quote, rejecting the prevailing norms of her generation. Bluntly, Brown offered a profoundly stupid approach to parenthood. Having children is a responsibility that should be honored with thoughtful planning, and pushing people to do so before they're financially stable is a huge disservice to America's children, not a radical pro-family stance. I'd like to invite her to come with me to the psychiatric emergency department and see the outcomes of procreation without thought. I've treated too many abused and neglected children whose parents definitely did not treat child rearing as the duty it is. Furthermore, marriage is a promise, and I've given multiple reasons, including population-level evidence, demonstrating that many people, including married people like our president, defense secretary, health and human services secretary, and multiple other politicians on both political sides, simply are not prepared for the commitment. If marriage involves my partner making hush money payments to sex workers or lying about wearing giant boobs, then count me out. The unpreparedness and not women's logical responses to it should be the pro-family contingent's focus, not demonizing the left as anti-family. I say this as a physician who supports creating healthy families and was raised Christian and conservative. Stop manufacturing victimhood and making this a left versus right problem. Women are responding to the reality that too many marriages are emotionally unfulfilling, deeply unequal, often dehumanizing, and a chore, not a pleasure. To paraphrase Professor Scott Galloway, the answer to the declining creation of stable families is not to strip women of their agency, but to increase the pool of viable partners. We can do so by fostering equality in marriage, financial stability, healthy emotional development, and selflessness. Gentlemen across the political spectrum, the free market has spoken. Fix yourselves and quit playing politics.
1: 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And we turn our attention to the Des Moines Register and to the sports schedule for Friday, June 12th. quite a few things on. Auto racing at 2 o'clock this afternoon on FS1. We have the ARCA Menards Series Pocono ARCA 150. 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We're getting to the wrap-up time of this. At 1 o'clock, ESPN World Series Game 1. We've got West Virginia versus Troy. This coming from Omaha. At 6 o'clock this evening, ESPN, the World Series continues with Game 2, North Carolina versus Mississippi. College track and field. At 7 o'clock this evening, ESPN 2, the outdoor championships for the men's day 2 comes to us from Eugene, Oregon. 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And at 9 o'clock on the Golf Network, PGA Tour Champions Principal Charity Classic, the first round from Des Moines. 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Dodgers at Chicago White Sox. 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Soccer, men's soccer, 2 p.m., Fox, FIFA World Cup Group B, Canada versus Bosnia. And at 8 o'clock on Fox, FIFA World Cup Group D, United States versus Paraguay. In volleyball, women's volleyball, 5 o'clock, CBS Sports Network, AVP, Austin versus Miami. And at 6 o'clock, AVP, Dallas versus Palm Beach. Again, that on the CBS Sports Network. And finally, WNBA basketball. We have a couple games. 6:30 tonight on ION, we have Toronto at Washington. And at 9 o'clock on ION, Golden State is at Seattle.
0: Thanks, Jim. This article next from Alyssa Hertel about the Principal Charity Classic and Zach Johnson. It had been 28 years since Zach Johnson last played a round of golf at the Wakanda Club. That all changed on June 9th. Though when the native of Cedar Rapids had the opportunity to hit the links at his old stomping grounds, one of the many Des Moines courses where the Drake alum played college golf. He has returned to his home state for the Principal Charity Classic, a stop on the PGA Tour Champion circuit for golfers over the age of 50, a milestone Johnson hit toward the end of February. He will compete in the tournament, which runs June 12th through the 14th. And the opportunity to play on a professional-level course like the one at Wakanda is part of what Johnson credits with his development. "We played here quite a bit," Johnson said during a press conference on June 10th. "We were spoiled. Part of the reason that we were pretty darn good is that this town in itself is spoiled with really good golf courses. Looking back on it, you know, all different varieties of golf, and so when we competed in golf tournaments more times than not, the courses were easier. We were tested. We were ready. That was a luxury." The Iowan joined the PGA Tour Champions this spring and immediately made his mark, winning his debut event, the James Hardy Pro Football Hall of Fame Invitational, in early March. He has competed in six events since winning that first title, and Johnson placed in the top five in all but one of those tournaments. With a successful start to his first year on the PGA Tour Champions, Johnson returns to his home state with the potential to win on the same course he played on as a college student. "If that comes with any added pressure, Johnson didn't show it. If you would have asked me that 25 years ago when I played in the first John Deere Classic, I don't know what I would have said. I was a deer in the headlights, but I was trying, Johnson said when asked if there was pressure that comes with being the hometown player in this year's tournament. At this point, it's all gravy. I'm playing at a place I love, in a town I love, with people I love. What I've experienced around these parts is it really doesn't matter if I shoot 85 or 65. It does to me, but I appreciate that. Whether it's kids or adults, they sense that it's pretty cool to have me back here, and I'm grateful for that.
1: And we have just a little time here yet for we'll look at the Iowa State men's college basketball schedule for the upcoming season. And ISU, Kansas, will have home and home series. This written by Travis Hines of the Des Moines Register. The Iowa State men's basketball program learned June 11th which Big 12 opponents it will play where next season. The Cyclones will play Kansas, Oklahoma State, and West Virginia at home and on the road while playing the rest of the league in solo contests, the Big 12 announced. It's the third year in a row Iowa State will play Big 12 heavyweight Kansas home and away after a century-long streak of playing the Jayhawks on the road ended in 2023. The Cyclones, coming off their third Sweet 16 in five seasons, will host Cincinnati, Kansas State, TCU, BYU, Utah, and Arizona at Hilton Coliseum in Ames. Iowa State's road-only opponents are Baylor, UCF, Colorado, Houston, Texas Tech, and Arizona State. The dates, tip times, and broadcast information will be released later this summer.
0: Thanks, Jim. We've got a few Dear Abbeys. We'll begin with Helpless Brother Bears Witness to Sister's Love Life. Dear Abby, my sister is involved with a wealthy man who is 20 years older. Their affair, they are both married, is now on year 6 as far as I know. My sister's husband is in poor health. Abby, she told him about the affair. They decided to sell their house and stop living together. Yes, they are still legally married. The wealthy man insists he loves my sister, but he won't leave his wife to be with her. My sister says he loves his wife too much to divorce. Is this man playing my sister? She's been through a lot. I'm thinking of contacting his wife, who is also in poor health, and telling her about the affair. Is this a good move on my part? Signed, Caring Brother in the West. Dear Brother, the very best move you could make would be to refrain from interfering on your sister's behalf. Her lover has made it plain that he will remain with his fragile wife until death do they part. As well-intentioned as you may be, if you do what you are contemplating, you will only cause pain to everyone involved.
1: And we have this letter, Dear Abby. I'm a 68-year-old man who was raised to be polite to strangers. I work once a week in a small shop. One day, two women came in to look around. As they were leaving, I said, "Ladies, have a nice day." Well, they bit my head off for calling them ladies. They may have been trans, I don't think so, but they presented themselves as women. What was wrong about calling them ladies? Even the shop owner thought they were out of line. If people are going to be offended by everything someone says innocently to them, then they'd better start tattooing their preferred pronouns on their foreheads. What do you think of this situation? Signed, Caught Off Guard. Dear Caught, when the customers become angry, what you should have done was ask, "Excuse me, how have I offended you? I don't think trans had anything to do with what happened. If the women were under 40, they may have felt that being called ladies somehow aged them, or they were having a bad day and took it out on you." And there is one more letter today. Dear Abby, in this age of handheld technology, whenever I attempt to carry on a conversation with one of my grandchildren, is it impolite for me to ask them to please look up at their grandmother so we are eye to eye, or must we always converse with our eyes not meeting? I love them dearly, but they answer my questions and carry on conversations without looking up, and then my feelings are hurt. However, I will deal with it if you say that is better than nothing. Signed, can't catch their eyes. Dear can't catch. Although they may not know any better, it is your grandchildren who are being impolite. It would not be wrong for you to tell them it hurts your feelings when they fail to make eye contact. In fact, it would be doing them a favor. Growing up with stronger social skills than their peers may give them an advantage in life.
0: Thank you, Jim. And that brings us to the end of the Des Moines Register for today. I'm Ben Stein, and my partner at the microphone, Mr. Jim Hoffman. Earlier, you heard Larray Nicodemus and Tom Guetta. 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

0: Welcome to the reading of the Quad City Times for today, Friday, June 12th. All material heard on IRIS is intended solely for the use of people with print disabilities. Your readers today are myself, Ben Stein, and my good friend, Mr. Jim Hoffman. Here's Jim with our first story.
1: Thank you, Ben. And we have another Bright Side article. The Bright Side highlights uplifting moments across our community. And this one is written by Jonah Fry, he with the Quad City River Bandits. Bandits give kids a turn on the field. Tuesdays through Sundays, parents and their kids flood through the front gates and end up and up the steps of modern Woodman Park to enjoy Quad City's River Bandits baseball from the stands. This past Saturday morning was no different for the parents, only this time their kids had the opportunity to be the stars on the field. The River Bandits hosted their annual Play Ball Weekend Youth Clinic on behalf of the Major League Baseball and Minor League Baseball's league-wide initiative to get kids in all markets and communities involved in baseball. Young players of all skill levels from age 6 to 12 took the field at modern Woodman Park to put their baseball abilities to the test at several skill stations on the field, each manned by Bandits staffers. We wanted to give them a once-in-a-lifetime experience, River Bandits General Manager Julia McNeil said. Hopefully that ignites their passion for the sport, whether they go on to play it or become a lifelong fan. Whether they were hitting home runs, learning how to put down the perfect bunt, or even testing their fielding abilities, attendees such as Elijah Olson got a small taste of what it's like to be a professional baseball player. Elijah, who is a member of the North Scott Lancer Baseball Club, shared his favorite part about the clinic, getting to play on the field and getting to see all the stuff that they play on, Elijah says. His father, James Olson, saw the clinic and thought it would be a good opportunity to get Elijah and his teammates out to experience being on the field and having a good time. It's a great setup here and the kids are having a blast, James said. They were excited to feel like a big guy on the big field. While a few of the younger players in attendance agreed that the amusement rides are their favorite part of going to a River Bandits game, they all agreed that the hitting stations were their favorite. For parents such as Kelly Smith, the highlight of the day was seeing her 10-year-old son, Anchor, smiling and having fun. Anchor was so excited. He was waiting for me to be up this morning, Smith said. Frank Trejo, who attended this event with his son Jeremiah, said this wasn't the first time they participated in the River Bandits Play Ball Weekend Youth Clinic. After learning that the River Bandits were hosting the event again, Jeremiah was excited to attend another year. You see the staff interacting with the kids, lifting their spirits and giving them pointers, which is really cool to see, Frank said. Ryan Dickinson, a summer intern with the River Bandits, spent the clinic tossing the young players baseballs to practice their bunting technique, giving them pointers along the way. It was cool seeing the kids when they had never bunted before, give it a try and make a lot of progress, Dickinson said. It felt great being able to help them out. McNeil considered the clinic a success, witnessing the joy on the participants' faces while on the field. The event lasted 2 hours but had the goal of impacting the attendees' passion for baseball for a lifetime. We're very appreciative of all the time and effort that goes into it, James Olson said, just to stoke that flame of getting little kids that want to keep playing baseball and have a good time.
0: Thanks, Jim. This next article from Sarah Watson of the Quad City Times, entitled "Gordon Gives State of the City Speech." Davenport is starting a new chapter, according to new mayor Jason Gordon. Davenport now is not the city of 10 years, 5 years, or even a year ago, Gordon said to close his first State of the City speech on Thursday. The momentum we feel pushing us forward is real, Gordon said. We are responsible and approachable. Better streets, great parks, healthy neighborhoods. We're just getting started. Gordon was elected by voters in November 2025 to replace outgoing mayor of 6 years, Mike Mattson. Gordon highlighted top priorities

0: We didn't wait for the next fiscal year to find some money to do that. We did it right now, Gordon said. Gordon highlighted seven major infrastructure projects currently under construction worth about $17 million in investments. The Eastern Avenue Bridge replacement, 4th Street resurfacing, riverfront quiet zones from Mound Street to Marquette Street, a federal grant-funded project at Rockingham Road and 2nd and Gaines Street, the intersection of 53rd Street and Utica Ridge Road, Pine Street, Division Street. Gordon highlighted Davenport's DREAM program, started in 2019 to help homeowners make exterior improvements to their homes in the central city areas. The city has completed 287 home projects and is about to launch the 8th round in July. This past fall, the previous city council expanded eligibility to neighborhoods in parts of Ridgeview, Northwest Davenport, and East Central Davenport and dedicated $425,000 to do about 16 additional projects. He also pointed to a similar commercial DREAM program for businesses on the Rockingham Road corridor. Gordon gave credit to the previous city council's mayor and staff for starting the programs and said he is committed to sustaining and growing them. He said he wants to see Davenport encourage developers to build multifamily housing construction and revitalize vacant lots. Gordon said he wants Davenport to be a destination for housing. One of Gordon's top priorities has been addressing homelessness in Davenport. Gordon pointed to a recent summit with leaders in public, nonprofit, and private sectors that got together to discuss the challenges and how to address them, including how to keep families from prolonged homelessness, addressing complex behavioral health needs, and maintaining safe and welcoming public spaces. I am fully committed to taking bold action to start to address this Quad City-wide challenge, Gordon said. Davenport relies on federal funding for its infrastructure projects. In the past 5 years, Gordon said, Davenport has secured $82 million in federal grant funding, not including American Rescue Plan Act funding. One recent example is funding for the berm and pumping station to protect the water pollution control plant from flooding and the purchase of a new fire rescue boat. During Gordon's tenure, Davenport has hired Tim Gleason as the new city administrator. Gordon praised Gleason and recently hired Fire Chief Jeff Vanderweer and recognized former police chief Jeff Bladel by announcing the start of a Legacy of Service award in Bladel's honor. The annual award will recognize a police department employee whose dedication, innovation, and leadership have significantly advanced the department's mission through gun violence reduction efforts and the effective use of data-driven analytics, according to the city. The first recipient will be named later this year. Davenport has been recruiting for a new police chief to replace Bladel, and Gordon said the city would have an announcement on the next chief in the coming few days. The city conducted multi-panel interviews, and the Civil Service Commission on Wednesday certified three candidates who met the requirements for hire. Gleason, as city administrator, will make the final decision. Gordon also touted progress on Main Street Landing, a 10-acre riverfront park funded by a combination of state, federal, and railroad funds. Gordon said the goals for such a park were talked about as part of River Vision in the early 2000s to tie the Quad City's riverfronts together. Rock Island, he said, held up its end of the bargain by building Schweibert Riverfront Park. And now Davenport is holding up its part of the deal by completing Main Street Landing by the end of the year. On economic development, Gordon highlighted the city's Duck Creek Sewer Interceptor Project, which will service 10,000 acres in West Davenport, priming them for development. The city has been working on a West Davenport land use study, which the council has heard a presentation on and is expected to vote to accept later this summer. Gordon also pointed to the recent opening of an Amazon last-mile delivery site and praised the company for bringing hundreds of jobs to Davenport in its facilities.
1: Thanks, Ben. And I want to

0: bring your attention to, there's a photo story on the front page. It's called A Surplus of Potatoes. And there's these big, big tubs of potatoes in the picture. And below the picture, it says, Taylor Denton, Hunger Relief Coordinator with Churches United of the Quad City Area, moves potatoes into smaller boxes for easier transportation. Denton received 42,000, that's 21 tons by my calculation, 42,000 pounds of potatoes from Aston, Idaho, through Sharing Excess, a national food rescue nonprofit. After distributing potatoes to local food banks on Tuesday, she still had about one-third of the donation left. So on Wednesday, she asked the community to come to St. Ambrose University's Cosgrove Hall loading dock to take as many as they wanted. Lots and lots of potatoes. And here's this article by Gretchen Teske of the Quad City Times. Deere calling back 50 workers. John Deere announced Thursday that it plans to hire 30 employees at the Dubuque Works facility following the completion of employee callbacks. At Davenport Works, 20 employees will be welcomed back to work. These additions will begin this month to support increased demand in construction and forestry operations at both facilities, according to a news release. Earlier this year, John Deere announced multiple rounds of employee callbacks across several U.S. manufacturing locations, reflecting improving market conditions and increasing production demand. With this latest hiring, more than 400 employees in Iowa and Illinois have either returned to work or been hired since January. We're seeing increased demand for construction equipment, and that's creating opportunities to add to our team, said Alex Fernandez, Dubuque Works factory manager. It also means our skilled employees are back doing what they do best and helping us meet customer demand. John Deere Dubuque Works has been manufacturing equipment since 1946 and plays a key role in the country's construction and forestry operations. The facility produces a range of equipment, including crawler dozers, skid steers, backhoes, and forestry machines, and brings engineering, product validation, and manufacturing together on one campus. Davenport Works has been a cornerstone of John Deere's construction and forestry equipment production since 1974. This facility produces a range of machines that help build and maintain infrastructure and manage forests worldwide. Davenport Works is home to six product lines, including production and utility class four-wheel drive loaders, articulated dump trucks, motor graders, skidders, and wheeled feller bunchers. Between October 2023 and October 2025, Deere has laid off 3,814 employees in Iowa and Western Illinois. There have been no reported Deere layoffs so far in 2026.
1: Thanks, Jim. Services set for five victims from Tom Lloyd, the Quad City Times. Funeral services have been announced for five of the people killed during a string of shootings earlier this month in Muscatine. The Muscatine Police Department says Lisa McFarland, Dakota Whitlow, Austin Harris, Rydell McFarland, Mark McFarland, and Ryan McFarland Jr. were fatally shot Monday, June 1st, by Ryan Willis McFarland. Police say Ryan Willis McFarland killed himself after shooting the others. Memorial services for Whitlow will start with a visitation from 10 a.m. to 1 p.m. Friday, June 12th at Wittich Ryle Freer's funeral home. A graveside service will follow at 1:30 p.m. at Greenwood Cemetery. Celebration of life is planned for a later date. Memorials can be made to the Muscatine Center for Social Action to help fund its domestic abuse shelter. Services for the McFarland family will be held at 10:30 a.m. Friday, June 19th in St. Mary and Matthias Catholic Church in Muscatine. Full obituaries for the family members are still pending. In lieu of flowers, the family asked memorials be made to the Community Foundation of Greater Muscatine, which has established a support fund for surviving family members. At least two funds have been established for members of the families affected by the shootings. The Community Foundation of Greater Muscatine has a fund to donate to the McFarland, Whitlow, and Harris families, which will be coordinated through the St. Mary and Matthias Church. To donate, people can visit https://cfgm.fcsuite.com/erp/donate/create/fund?FUNIT-ID=5191. A GoFundMe account has been established for 22-year-old Jonathan McFarland, the surviving son of Ryan Willis and Lisa McFarland. The GoFundMe can be found at www.gofundme.com/f/Jonathan-McFarland.
0: And we have this article from Cesar Toscano of the Quad City Times. Rock Island Milan OK's assistant superintendent. Beth Summers will be the new assistant superintendent of teaching and learning for Rock Island Milan School District. The board unanimously approved the decision Tuesday night, hiring Summers at a $162,553 salary for the 2026-27 school year. Summers comes to the position with 13 years of administrative experience. She started her educational career as an English teacher before working up her way up the administration ladder, eventually becoming the principal at Freeport High School and then principal for Carl Sandburg Middle School before entering the current role as Freeport School District's advancement via individual determination, or AVID, director in 2025, according to her LinkedIn. I'm really excited about taking my background in AVID, career pathways and opportunities for our graduates to move forward, Summers said. They only spend 13 years from us, from kindergarten to grade 12, but then they have a lifetime that's learning carries them through. Summers also enjoys how Rock Island High School and Freeport High School are known for their unique mascots, frequently featured in ESPN's Best Illinois Mascots list. Freeport's mascot is a pretzel, and now Summers says she is excited to work under the Rocky banner. Clearly, Rock Island has their name from part of the name of the town, but all of that syncs together for pride and an opportunity to really get behind a unique and fun mascot, Summer said after the board meeting. But more important, Summer said her focus has been on improving student opportunities and outcomes after graduation. My focus was on the economics of how we make sure that the education that we're providing to students carries them forward, Summer said. So when I mentioned career pathways, when I mentioned opportunities for students, that turns out to be one of the key ways that K-12 education systems can power somebody's future, and especially pulling them up out of poverty, give them options that maybe their parents or their grandparents didn't have before. Summers will start at the beginning of fiscal year 2027 on July 1. Current Assistant Superintendent of Teaching and Learning, William Scott Vance, had his resignation approved at the April 14th meeting and will leave the role on June 30th, 2026, after 2 years with this district.
1: Thanks, Jim. This now from Nina Baker of the Quad City Times. Ceremony marks JMC's move under ASC. Joint Munitions Command will now be integrated under the Army Sustainment Command at the Rock Island Arsenal. A casing of colors ceremony was held Wednesday, June 10th, with the Joint Munitions Command's colors enclosed in a glass case, according to a news release. JMC, headquartered on the Arsenal, delivers and manages ammunition plants in the United States. The move to Army Sustainment Command, or ASC, aims to strengthen the end-to-end munitions lifecycle to better support soldiers in an evolving environment, according to the news release. At the ceremony, Lieutenant General Chris Mohan, Deputy Commanding General of the U.S. Army Material Command, said the integration is not an ending but an evolution that unites the strength of ASC and the expertise of JMC. As we formally case the colors of JMC, we do it with immense respect for what those colors represent, Mohan said. For 23 years, JMC has been synonymous with excellence, and none of it would have been possible without this workforce. None of it would have been possible without this workforce. Your professionalism and your pride in the mission is the legacy being honored today. JMC was formed in 2003 as a subordinate of Army Field Support Command, which was redesignated as ASC in 2006. JMC regularly delivered ammunition during periods of shortage. The command arm managed a global munitions stockpile valued at over $69 billion and produced billions of rounds of ammunition annually. At Wednesday's ceremony, Mohan praised the 15th and final commander of JMC, Brigadier General Dan Duncan. Dan has led JMC with conviction and deep respect for the workforce, Mohan said. His leadership over the past year strengthened every aspect of the enterprise. His vision and commitment to readiness have left a lasting impact on the Army and the Joint Force. In March, more than 100 employees at the ASC and JMC were notified they are now considered surplus employees and may receive offers to move to other positions within the Army, according to American Federation of Government Employees Local 15, which represents some ASC and JMC workers. Specific details were not provided.
0: And next we have this article by Sarah Watson of the Quad City Times. Comes to us from Bettendorf. State tax credits sought for apartments. A developer plans to build an apartment building just west of the Interstate 74 bridge approach in Bettendorf, in a mostly empty lot where the State Department of Transportation did staging for the bridge's construction. The new apartment building, to be at 109 13th Street, north of Leech Park, is part of the city's years-long goal to redevelop the area west of the I-74 bridge since the completion of the new bridge. The developers are Bettendorf's Kevin Kohlner and Minneapolis-based multi-residential developer Bader Development, LLC, which runs apartment buildings in Minnesota. Bader Development plans to apply for $1 million in state workforce housing tax credits from the Iowa Economic Development Authority. The Bettendorf City Council approved a resolution of support for the application Wednesday during a special meeting. The resolution commits the city to contribute $1,000 per unit to the project if it's awarded tax credits by the state. Davenport expects to build at least 141 units as part of a first phase of the project and 250 units total. City staff are in the process of negotiating a development agreement with Kohlner for the West Bridge area. The agreement, which Assistant City Administrator Jeff Relter says he expects to come before the City Council by Labor Day will contemplate a tax increment financing package. The full West Bridge development is expected to include the multi-resident residential project, a new office building, the redevelopment of an existing building into a new destination business, the redevelopment of another existing building into a new entertainment project, and other businesses and amenities according to the city. If the apartment building wins the tax credits, the council will vote on another resolution for the city funding support, which the city expects to come from tax increment financing. Writer said the developers hope to begin construction as early as this fall on the apartment building if their state application is successful, and have tenants occupy the building by 2028. This is a catalyst for bringing that density to help support ancillary businesses, Ryder said. Last week, Bettendorf also approved an application for housing tax credits by another developer, Duck Creek Falls, LLC, for a multi-residential project at 4422 State Street in Bettendorf. It's unusual for Bettendorf to have more than one application every few years, Ryder said.
1: Thanks, Jim. Moline moves forward on city solar farm, from Stephen Elliott of the Quad City Times. The Moline Committee of the Whole on Tuesday agreed to move forward with a solar farm site lease agreement designed to provide an alternative energy source for the city, potentially saving hundreds of thousands of dollars for the city and other government entities. The city owns three large farm properties south of the Quad Cities International Airport, which were the subject of a request for proposals for developments of a solar photovoltaic energy production and storage facility. Community Power Group's proposal was considered the most advantageous to the city, according to city documents. The city will use a portion of that land for the development. The land was formerly known as the Boy Farm, just east and south of the Forest Preserve Golf Course. Headquartered in Washington, D.C., CPG will develop the solar facility and has agreed to pay the city an annual operating rent price of $2,000 per acre with an annual escalation of 2% per year. CPG has engaged on alternative energy projects in numerous states. Moline City Administrator Bob Vitas said the project will not only provide savings for the city, but also for other local government entities such as school districts, Rock Island County, Black Hawk College, and Moline Township, among others. Moline residents could also see savings. Those savings are still to be determined. He estimated the city could save roughly $100,000 annually on energy costs. The project will have the impact of reducing not only the city of Moline's electric costs, but also to any local government or quasi-governmental entities that subscribe to the community solar program, Vita said. This is a major win for the city in terms of all things green in Moline and trying to be responsible stewards of the environment. Vitas estimates the project will be complete sometime in 2027. Approval of the lease is scheduled to appear on the June 23rd City Council meeting.
0: Thanks, Ben. Time for us to share the obituaries with you. We have a couple of them. Eric Wayne Sherlock, 57, died peacefully on May 29th at Burlington Hospital in Burlington, Iowa. He was born January 7, 1969, in Asmara, Ethiopia. A longtime resident of Davenport, Eric lived a life defined by resilience, faith, and service. He faced physical weakness and illness, yet drew his strength from God rather than from his own body. Eric spent years giving back to his community through United Neighbors. Eric was an active member of Bethel AME Church, where he sang in the choir and served as president of the lay organization. He loved his Steelers, enjoyed family fishing trips, and cherished time with his mother and father. Eric is survived by his parents, Georgine and Paul Sherlock, his siblings, Frederica Olds and Evelyn Sherlock, his aunt and uncle, Shirley Powell and Warren Sherlock, and a wide circle of nieces, nephews, cousins, and friends. A memorial service will be held at Bethel AME Church, 323 West 11th Street in Davenport on June 12th, with viewing at 10 a.m. and services will be held at 11 a.m. In lieu of flowers, memorial contributions may be made to Bethel AME Church to continue Eric's work with youth and community. And then we have Deborah Susan Bischel, 75, passed away on June 7th. A visitation will be held at the Cunick Collins Life Celebration Center in Davenport on Saturday, June 13th, beginning at 10 a.m. with the service to follow at 11 a.m. Burial will take place at Davenport Memorial Park, followed by a luncheon at the Cunick Collins Celebration Center. Debbie was born on December 1st, 1950, daughter of Mary and James Baird, and sister of David Baird, who preceded her in death. She was united in marriage to her spouse, Bill Bischel, on January 18, 1980, spending 46 years of marriage together. Debbie's most loved hobbies included being on the water, her river home, gardening, spending quality time with her family and friends, who she loved beyond measure, traveling, cruising, drinking margaritas and chocolate, and picking out the perfect card. She was known for making people feel special and loved. She spent 40 years of her life working as a hairdresser for Alpine Hair Fashions. She is survived by her loving spouse, William Bill Bischel, children Will Bischel, Kathy Suchek, Jennifer Bowling, and adoptive daughter Amanda Gruenhagen. Grandchildren Jessica Jordan, JC, Jenin, Logan, Dylan, Cody, Landon, and Fina. Great-grandchildren Madison and baby boy on the way, Cora and baby girl on the way, and Isabella and her beloved pets, Cotton, Lucy, Carly, and Tippy. In lieu of flowers, memorials may be directed to her family.
1: Thanks, Jim. And we'll move now to the opinion section. And this is another view from the Chicago Tribune entitled "Obnoxious Redistricting War Must End." A few states have led by example in refusing to redraw voting districts mid-decade. The most encouraging redistricting news of the year came from two states that did nothing. Illinois lawmakers adjourned without drawing new congressional maps. South Carolina legislators, including Republicans, rejected a President Donald Trump-backed remap that would have tilted the political playing field. Given this news, we were left hoping the mid-decade redistricting wars were slowing down. But New York just reminded everyone that the next battle may already be underway. New York's Democrat-controlled legislature advanced a proposal recently that would significantly weaken New York's current independent redistricting system and give the legislature much more control over drawing political maps. As California Governor Gavin Newsom in February said of the Democrats, "We need to fight fire with fire." But we view things more like Republican New York Assemblyman Josh Jensen. If another state manipulates its maps for partisan gain, that doesn't make it virtuous, he said. If Republicans somewhere do something wrong, Democrats doing the same thing doesn't make it right. The National Conference of the State Legislatures has been tracking which states made or attempted to make changes to district maps between the 2020 and 2030 redistricting cycles beginning in late 2025. Nearly 20 states have considered mid-decade redistricting, with 10 successfully, following through. Virginia voters in April approved a similar voter-approved constitutional amendment that would have advantaged Democrats, which the state Supreme Court rejected in May. Republican legislatures and Democratic legislatures alike are increasingly treating district maps as political weapons that can be redrawn whenever circumstances change. That's a bad thing. The battle kicked off in Texas last August when Lone Star state legislators approved a new map that massively favors Republicans. California fired back, adopting a map via ballot measure last November that would give Democrats five more House seats. In May, Tennessee adopted a Republican-tilted map. Florida Governor Ron DeSantis also signed into law last month a new map that favors the GOP. Georgia state legislators are expected soon to consider redistricting legislation. Some experts argue the only solution is to implement federal limits to partisan gerrymandering. And yet, the federalist structure of our government, largely giving states the power to determine their own fates, complicates that idea. The best solution is still to leave it to the states, which should have independent commissions create maps based on geography, not politics. That would require something increasingly rare in U.S. politics, people willing to do the right thing. It's not an impossibility, as South Carolina proved. So, too, did Indiana. The partisan redistricting wars weaken our democracy. Americans already endure endless campaigning. They should not have to endure endless redistricting, too.
0: Thanks, Ben. Also from the opinion page, this written by Froma Harrop, who lives in New York City in Providence, Rhode Island. She writes for Creators Syndicate. Plattner wants redemption while others want a refund. Representative Ro Khanna, Democrat from California, conceded at a rally for the Maine senatorial candidate that Graham Plattner's actions have not been sterling. Voters considering Plattner don't like his shameful actions against women, the Californian said, but they are willing to extend him grace and redemption. Maine Democrats just chose Plattner to challenge five-term Republican Susan Collins in November. Maine is a purple state, and Collins is a moderate by current Republican standards. But here's the problem for Plattner. Redemption is a theme in religion whereby someone who has committed wrongs accepts responsibilities and changes. The work of redemption can take years, and time is not Plattner's friend. One doesn't simply stand up after years of misbehavior and announce, "I declare myself redeemed." Khanna also said about Plattner, he understood that those years that he came back were not the best years of his life. Unfortunately, the not best years include this year. Realistic voters understand that humans who have failed moral tests can turn themselves around. Everyone has a past, but Plattner's past is the present, as in this month. Still floating around is a selfie Plattner placed on Kick of himself posing bare torso in a towel. Kick is an app that men frequently use to find women other than their wives without being identified. Plattner used it to exchange sexually explicit messages with several women. His Kick account remained active even as he was vying for the nomination. The shirtless photo was removed less than 2 weeks ago. Add to the multiple charges of his manhandling women, the preppy's phony act as a working man of the sea, the Nazi tattoo, and obvious lies he's told about all of the above. Plus, he posted a deranged opinion that an Army veteran shot four times by the Taliban and awarded the Purple Heart didn't deserve to live. the lack of self-awareness about life, about the seriousness of such serial indecency suggests that Plattner is not well in the head. One may ask, does he possess the psychological coherence to do the job? Some Democrats are praying for a way to replace Plattner on the ballot. They have until mid-July to do it, but that would require Plattner to voluntarily drop out of the race. Nothing in his history suggests he would sacrifice national importance for the good of the party or, given the stakes, the good of the country. And so we have a prominent Democrat such as Khanna contorting into the Samakonasana pose to avoid seeming to defend a creep who abuses women. I think he should apologize, Khanna said. I believe what he did was wrong, was misogynistic, was toxic, a volatile. Khanna wisely sidestepped a faceplant by refusing to dismiss the charges by an accuser who was a Republican, and he urged other Democrats not to go there. Plattner now claims to have suffered post-traumatic stress disorder from his time as a Marine in combat, but he dismissed past traumatic post-traumatic stress disorder as an excuse for garbage behavior in a 2020 Reddit post. PTSD is a real thing, and there is treatment for it. But if Plattner couldn't pull himself together in a marriage not yet 3 years old, how would he do in the Senate? The late Senators John McCain of Arizona and Rob Dole of Kansas both suffered terrible wounds in war, but they didn't physically take it out on women. Khanna concludes that Plattner has worked to be a better man, a better human being. Trouble is, he's barely started, assuming he has started. Democrats, meanwhile, should start screening their candidates.
1: Thanks, Jim, and we'll move to sports, beginning with golf and the John Deere Classic. When it comes to finding the top young golf talent to invite to play in the Quad Cities each year, John Deere Classic officials have a remarkable track record. Some of their past sponsor exemptions have turned into the world's top players. There's a pretty good chance that the first two to receive those covered sponsor exemptions for the 2026 JDC at TPC Deer Run in July will be on that same trajectory. Tournament officials announced this week that Mason Howell, the 2025 U.S. Amateur Champion, and Preston Stout, the 2026 NCAA Championship Individual Titleist, were offered and accepted spots in this year's PGA Tour field here. The John Deere Classic is very excited to carry on our longstanding tradition of inviting the world's top amateurs to play in our tournament, said Tournament Director Andrew Lehman in a release. We look forward to having our fans get an early look at Mason and Preston, two of the truly elite young players in the game. These are the first of four open exemptions the tournament has that are earmarked for younger players, usually college standouts. Howell, 19, an incoming freshman at Georgia, was the third youngest U.S. amateur winner and a member of the victorious 2025 U.S. Walker Cup team, where he didn't lose a match. He played in this year's Masters and last year's U.S. Open. In 2024, he finished fifth at the Western Junior and advanced to the round of 64 in the U.S. Junior. The 21-year-old Stout recently won the NCAA Individual Championship at La Costa Resort in Carlsbad, California. This year, the Texas native became the first golfer to win the Big 12 Conference Individual Championship for the third consecutive time while leading OSU to its 13th league title. He was also a leader on last year's OSU team that won the NCAA title. While Howell won the 25 U.S. amateur title in match play, Stout won the stroke play element of the championship. Stout and former John Deere Classic champion Jordan Spieth are the only three-time winners of the Byron Nelson Junior Championship. The $8.8 million JDC is scheduled for June 29th through July 5th at TPC Deer Run in Silvis, with former University of Illinois standout Brian Campbell returning to defend his title.
0: Thanks, Ben. And we look to the Midwest League, the Quad Cities 16, Beloit 10. Quite a slugfest. Figueroa homers twice to power River Bandits in explosive victory. And this comes from Beloit, Wisconsin. It was a crazy evening on Wednesday here at ABC Supply Stadium for the second meeting of the week between the Quad Cities River Bandits and hosting Beloit Skycarp. The High Class A Midwest League game featured the host jumping out to a big lead before Quad Cities rallied and set season highs for runs in an inning and a game on en route to a wild 16-10 victory, a score more likely found in a football game rather than a baseball contest. Oh yeah, the game did not make it through the full nine innings either, as constant rain that started in the eighth frame led to unplayable conditions in the bottom of the ninth. That forced the game to be called, with Beloit having two runners on with no outs. Quad Cities Darren Figueroa was a prominent fixture in the contest for both good and bad. As Quad Cities, they're 25-31 on the year, evened the series after dropping Tuesday's opener 6-4. On the positive side of things, the hard-hitting infielder blasted a pair of homers, won a grand slam that was Quad Cities' first since the 2024 season, and drove in six runs. He finished 2-for-4 with a three-run scored. Now with 13 homers this season, after his third multi-homer game of the year, Figueroa's grand slam sparked a nine-run eighth inning that blew open the game and finished a spree of 15 runs in four at-bats from the fifth through eighth innings. Quad City sent 13 batters to the plate in that eighth-inning eruption. With Quad Cities leading by that final six-run margin in the ninth, Figueroa was apparently injured when a ground ball skipped up off the wet turf and slammed into his right throwing hand. With rain falling and the team trainer attending to Figueroa in the third base coach's box, the game was called. No word on Figueroa's injury was available. Quad City knocked out 13 hits in the victory, led by leadoff man Nolan Saylor's 4-for-6 effort that included two runs scored and an RBI. Ashel Gonzalez, who stole three bases, and Blake Mitchell from the numbers 2 and 3 hole in the order, each drove in two runs, Mitchell with his 11th homer of the season. Each team sent four batters to the mound in the game that lasted 3 hours, 11 minutes with a 20-minute rain delay. Neither starter figured in the decision, as each lasted just four innings and left with Beloit, the team is 25-33 this year, up 6-1. Corey Roman, 3-1, picked up the win after blowing his the potential save, giving up two runs in the seventh. Yimi Presenal also gave up two runs in the eighth and was on the mound in the ninth when the game was called.
1: Thanks, Jim. This next article, finding the next Caitlin Clark, Iowa girls basketball. Clinton's guy, one of the top recruits in the country. From Josh Crawford. Driving east out of the Quad Cities on U.S. 30, the landscape slowly settles into the deliberate rhythm of eastern Iowa. Eventually, the road leads to Clinton, a river town of roughly 24,000 people, where life tends to move at a quieter pace. But tucked away in the back half of the Erickson Community Center, overlooking a scenic pond, silence gives way to something entirely different. The thud of basketball echoes through the gym. Sneakers squeal across the hardwood. And inside that gym works a player with a chance to become the most significant girls' basketball prospect the state of Iowa has produced since another nearly 6-foot guard from Des Moines changed the sport forever. Yes, that one. Jaliana Guy has a chance to be the best Iowa girls basketball player since Caitlin Clark. Fresh off a trip that felt a world away from Clinton's calm waters, Guy recently returned from Colorado Springs after competing in the USA Basketball U-17 National Team Trials. Every trip west offers a measuring stick. Every time I go out there, I learn something new about myself, and I can take it with me and come back and work on that, Guy said. In Colorado, she wasn't facing local competition. She was battling some of the nation's top players under FIBA rules and a 24-second shot clock. It's super fun because it's just like I'm playing against people that are like me, faster, stronger, bigger, talk, just like me, Guy said. You definitely have to speed the game up. The physicality is definitely top-notch. The environment aligns perfectly with her ambitions. Already established as a consensus top 20 prospect nationally, according to ESPN and On3, Guy's sights remain fixed even higher. That profile only grew after she decommitted from Stanford in late May. Guy told the Quad City Times that UConn and Texas are among the schools pursuing her after reopening her recruitment. While more than a dozen major conference programs reached out within 48 hours of her announcement. She reported on social media this week that the University of Iowa is also now a consideration. It's definitely my goal, Guy said when asked about eventually reaching the number one spot in her class. By the time I graduate, I definitely want to be up there, top five at least, but never comfortable. I want to be the best player in the country. Reaching that level requires a lifestyle few teenagers experience. Her father and trainer, Jordan Guy, has built much of her daily routine around that pursuit. I try to make sure that it's not drill work, it's real work, Jordan said. He paused when asked how he balances normalcy with the rapidly growing attention surrounding his daughter. Well, I think the first part of understanding for me was God didn't make her to be normal, he said. I truly believed he blessed her with extraordinary ability, so it's my job to help nourish that gift and talent. So this is bigger than me. I'm just following the script of the man upstairs. Normal kind of goes out the window because nothing she does is normal. The recovery process, the cryotherapy 3 times a week, eating steak and eggs every day, eating the same things for months and months, there's nothing normal about that. Rather than shying away from the spotlight, Guy is preparing to embrace it. She will spend the summer playing with Mac Irvin Fire on the AAU circuit before heading to Atlanta to compete in Overtime Elite. This summer, my goal is to obviously move up on the ESPN rankings and just remain consistent throughout the whole summer, Guy said. I just have to play my game, stay true to who I am, and just continue to live in my truth. While her national profile continues to rise, Guy still judges her development by the impact she has on those around her. To get better, I'd say making my teammates better around me, racking up assists, she said, just making my teammates feel confident around me and that they can really do anything they put their mind to. As long as I've got them, they can. Outside, the pond remained still. Inside, the work continues. The bright lights of Atlanta, the prestige of Team USA, and the chase for national rankings all await, but the foundation is still being built in a tucked-away gym in Clinton, Iowa. One workout at a time. We've got one short article here about an audit for Colorado. The University of Colorado gave football coach Deion Sanders a bonus he didn't earn after the 2024 season and overpaid him by $50,000 for his team's appearance in Alamo Bowl that year. According to an internal audit by the university obtained by USA Today Sports, the same audit found the university overpaid Sanders' assistant coaches and staff by $71,333 for the same bowl game, and the university lost $1.2 million on the bowl game in large part because it didn't have a budget for it to regulate spending. The audit report was dated June 4, 2026, and was distributed to university leadership. It did not identify intentional misconduct, but said significant improvements were needed to avoid this from happening again. Such internal audits generally are designed to improve operations and manage risk. It was the second straight year Colorado paid Sanders beyond the requirements of his contract. In late 2023, it gave him a discretionary bonus of $250,000 that wasn't stipulated in his contract. The university said it gave Sanders that bonus for the national recognition he brought to the university in his first season there in 2023. That brings us to the end of the Quad City Times for today. I'm Ben Stein, and my partner at the microphone, my good friend, Mr. Jim Hoffman. 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

0: Hey, Dad, your prescription will be ready in just a minute. Hey, Dad, your laundry will be ready in just a minute. Dad, your lunch will be ready in just a minute.
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Welcome to today's reading of the Mason City Globe Gazette and the Fort Dodge Messenger for Friday, June 12, 2026. I'm your reader, Pat Lisi. Here's our first story from the Mason City Globe Gazette. Reynolds defends Iowa IT outsourcing plan. Governor, no jobs moving out of state. Governor Kim Reynolds and Cognizant Government Solutions on Wednesday sought to assure lawmakers and state employees that Iowa's planned outsourcing of information technology operations will not result in jobs being moved out of state or filled by foreign visa workers. The statements came a day after Reynolds announced Iowa would eliminate about 200 state IT positions and transfer responsibility for day-to-day technology operations to Cognizant Government Solutions as part of a broader effort to move state data systems to a cloud-based platform operated by Amazon Web Services. The administration has said the transition will save taxpayers more than $525 million over the next decade while improving cybersecurity and reliability, Iowa-based pledge. In a statement Wednesday, Reynolds emphasized that the state and Cognizant had agreed from the outset that IT operations supporting state government would remain staffed by Iowa workers. Quote, "The state of Iowa and Cognizant Government Solutions have been fully committed from the onset of this project to employing an Iowa-based workforce throughout the duration of our engagement," end quote, Reynolds said. "At no point during our negotiations was it even considered to employ H-1B visa holders," end quote. The emphasis on H-1B visas comes as Cognizant has faced scrutiny in recent years over its use of the federal visa program. Cognizant Technology Solutions, the parent company of Cognizant Government Solutions, ranked 7th nationally in fiscal year 2025 for approved H-1B beneficiaries, receiving approval for 2,493 workers, according to a September 2025 letter sent by U.S. Senators Chuck Grassley, Republican of Iowa, and Dick Durbin, Democrat of Illinois, leaders of the Senate Judiciary Committee. In the letter, Grassley and Durbin questioned Cognizant's hiring practices, citing a 2024 federal jury verdict that found the company intentionally discriminated against non-Indian workers and favored South Asian employees in some hiring and staffing decisions. The senators questioned why Cognizant continued to seek thousands of H-1B workers amid widespread layoffs in the technology sector and asked the company to provide detailed information about its use of visa holders and whether American workers had been displaced. Reynolds said state IT operations would continue to be supported by, quote, "Iowans for Iowans," end quote, and reiterated that Cognizant has agreed to offer, quote, "equal or better employment," end quote, to the state employees currently providing the services that will be outsourced. Cognizant Government Solutions spokesperson Alex Dudley echoed the governor's comments, saying the company does not plan to use H-1B visa workers on the Iowa contract. Quote, "Cognizant Government Services has not and will not employ H-1B visa holders on our engagement with the state of Iowa," end quote, Dudley said in a statement. Quote, "All existing and future jobs will be Iowans working to save their fellow Iowans more than $525 million over the next 10 years. We look forward to serving the people of Iowa," end quote. Employee transition. The governor's office on Wednesday said 196 filled state IT operations positions will be eliminated as part of the transition. According to the administration, all affected employees will receive employment offers from Cognizant Government Solutions. Quote, "Each employee will receive a competitive offer from Cognizant Government Solutions that is either equal to or better than their current compensation," end quote, the governor's office said. The administration said all offers from Cognizant will guarantee employment for at least 1 year. State officials did not provide details about specific salaries, health insurance benefits, retirement contributions, or other compensation that will be included in those offers. Cognizant also did not respond to detailed questions about how its compensation and benefits packages compare with those currently available to state employees. The governor's office confirmed employees who accept positions with Cognizant will no longer participate in the Iowa Public Employees Retirement System
because IPERS is limited to public sector employees. However, the administration noted that workers who are already vested in IPERS have a permanent future right to an IPERS benefit, even if they leave public employment before retirement, end quote. While employees who are not vested may receive refunds of their contributions plus accrued interest. For employees who choose not to accept Cognizant's offers, the administration said opportunities may exist elsewhere in state government. Quote, if any employee wishes to remain employed in state government, they will be encouraged to apply for positions, end quote, the governor's office said. The governor's office provided additional details regarding Iowa-based staffing requirements. According to the administration, contracts with Cognizant and Amazon Web Services require the companies to provide dedicated on-site personnel statewide, including through retention of existing state employees, to support infrastructure, end-user services, and local IT operations. The administration said the company is extending offers to affected workers this week. The Reynolds administration

represents one of the largest workforce changes undertaken as part of Iowa's ongoing information technology consolidation effort, which centralized IT operations across executive branch agencies beginning in 2023. Under the new arrangement, Amazon Web Services will migrate state systems and data from dozens of data centers and thousands of physical servers into a cloud environment, while Cognizant Government Solutions will assume responsibility for daily IT operations, including managing servers, networks, and technical support services. Cognizant is expected to begin providing IT services for the state August 3rd. Reynolds defended the outsourcing decision Wednesday, arguing that operating information technology infrastructure, quote, is not a core function of state government, end quote, and that partnering with private sector providers is necessary to modernize Iowa's systems. Quote, transitioning to a managed service provider model, especially one that includes Cognizant Government Solutions and Amazon Web Services, two world-class leaders in the tech industry, is necessary to ensure the integrity, security, and efficiency of Iowa's data and systems, end quote, the governor said. Tom Barton covers state government and politics. Comments, 319-398-8499 or tom.barton@thegazette.com. Our next story, Iowa Democrats launch earliest voter outreach campaign in years. Party investing in conversations, finding persuadable voters as they prepare for open governor Senate races in 2026. The Iowa Democratic Party has launched its earliest coordinated voter contact effort of any recent election cycle, deploying volunteers across the state last weekend as part of its new Iowa Forward campaign ahead of the 2026 general election. About 250 volunteers were expected to knock doors during the party's first weekend of action, with canvasses taking place in communities across Iowa, including Coralville, Iowa City, North Liberty, Cedar Rapids, Ames, Waterloo, Sioux City, Council Bluffs, and Davenport. Party leaders say the early organizing push is driven by what they view as a viable political opportunity in 2026, with both the Iowa governor's office and the U.S. Senate seat open for the first time since 1968. All eyes are on Iowa, Iowa Democratic Party Chair Rita Hart said in an interview. We've got some tremendous opportunities here. Hart said growing dissatisfaction with politics and direction of the country following President Donald Trump's return to office has energized voters and prompted Democrats to begin organizing earlier than in previous cycles. Quote, we had to build up as fast as we could and get this campaign going, she said. Unlike recent campaigns that relied heavily on digital advertising, text messaging, and mail, Iowa Democrats are investing heavily in face-to-face voter outreach. The party plans to have 65 professional organizers statewide by the end of the summer, nearly double the 35 organizers it employed during the 2016 campaign, and intends to open more than 20 field offices across Iowa. Currently, 16 are open. Personal conversations. At a campaign launch Saturday morning in Coralville, organizers emphasized that personal conversations are central to the party's strategy. Quote, we have a really big emphasis on in-person voter contact, said Carter DeMary, the regional organizing director overseeing Johnson County and seven surrounding counties. Quote, those are the most effective ways of reaching voters and also convincing them to vote for us, end quote. The Johnson County operation will include six full-time organizers and a statewide campus organizing program targeting 11 colleges and universities, including the University of Iowa. Hart said recent research confirms what she has long believed. Voters are more likely to trust information from people they know than from political advertisements. Quote, people just want to connect with another human being, end quote, Hart said. They want to have some faith in the system. And that comes from personal interaction, end quote. Democrats hope those conversations will help rebuild support among rural and working-class voters who have drifted away from the party in recent years, particularly in Iowa's river counties and other traditionally Democratic areas. Hart acknowledged that misconceptions about Democratic positions on issues such as gun rights have contributed to voter defections and said direct conversations are necessary to address those concerns. Quote,

We have to reconnect with these voters in order to have good conversations around those issues so that we can come up with good solutions, end quote, she said. Economic concerns are expected to be a major focus of the outreach effort. Hart said affordability, health care costs, housing, child care, and grocery prices consistently emerge as top concerns among Iowa voters. Quote, it's the economy, stupid, end quote, Hart said, referencing the well-known political maxim. Quote, it's what people are feeling when it comes to the economy, end quote. Democrats also see opportunities in what they describe as Iowa's declining performance on several key indicators. Hart pointed to rankings showing Iowa in the bottom tier for economic and personal income growth, as well as concerns about health care access, education outcomes, water quality, and rising cancer rates. Quote, there are so many problems that we have in Iowa right now, Hart said. Well, we've got to give people hope that somebody cares and that they can elect people who are going to be listening to their concerns and truly try to provide some solutions, end quote. The party plans to measure the success of the organizing effort through volunteer engagement and ultimately election results. Well, we're going to measure it by the numbers of people who get involved, Hart said. And then in the end, it's how many of these seats can we win back? That's the bottom line, end quote. Saturday's launch in Coralville concluded with canvassing training focused on listening skills and relationship building. Hart encouraged volunteers to spend less time persuading voters and more time understanding their concerns. Quote, our job is not to win every single time we're there, Hart told volunteers. It's to create that connection so we have opportunities as we go forward. Many doors, few conversations. A reporter and photographer accompanied a Democratic volunteer canvasser Saturday morning in an Iowa City neighborhood to observe the party's voter outreach efforts and document conversations with no party and Republican voters identified as potentially persuadable. The experience underscored one of the challenges of canvassing. Many targeted voters never answered the door. Over the course of the canvass, most homes received no response despite multiple knocks. The few residents who did answer said they were too busy to engage in political discussion, while others indicated they were firm Republican supporters. In other cases, canvassers discovered the targeted voter no longer lived at the address. After each interaction, the volunteer updated a mobile canvassing app to note the outcome of each door knocked, such as strong Republican, not home, or moved. While meaningful political conversations proved elusive in this instance, organizers said the effort reflects the reality of grassroots campaigning, where building voter contact often requires repeated attempts over months. Democrats face steep odds in bid to regain ground in Iowa. Despite rare open races for governor and U.S. Senate, Iowa Democrats face significant structural challenges as they seek to regain ground in a state that has steadily shifted toward Republicans over the past decade. The party enters the election cycle trailing Republicans by roughly 200,000 registered voters statewide, a deficit that puts Democratic candidates at an immediate disadvantage in legislative and statewide contests. Iowa's recent political trajectory also presents hurdles. Republicans have dominated state government for nearly a decade, maintaining control of the governor's office in both chambers of the legislature while building substantial advantages through incumbency and well-funded political organizations. The state's rightward shift has been reflected in recent presidential elections, with President Donald Trump carrying Iowa by double-digit margins and strengthening Republican support in many rural counties that once were politically more competitive. Republicans are expected to benefit from substantial outside spending as conservative groups mobilize to defend GOP-held seats and maintain legislative majorities. Democrats argue their path forward depends on focusing less on national political battles and more on local economic concerns. Candidates such as Iowa Auditor Rob Sand, the Democratic nominee for governor, have sought to appeal to independent and moderate voters by emphasizing government accountability, economic issues, and quality of life concerns rather than partisan ideology. Still, political analysts note that overcoming Iowa's voter registration gap and Republican dominance will require Democrats to win over a significant number of independents while improving turnout among traditional Democratic constituencies. In local news, preparedness drill for emergency responders
Hospital staff set for Mason City. Mercy One North Iowa Medical Center will conduct an emergency preparedness drill beginning around 1:30 p.m. Wednesday at Mason City Airport and within the hospital. The exercise will involve local emergency responders, hospital staff, volunteers, and ambulance transport as part of a coordinated training scenario. Community members may notice increased emergency vehicle activity during the exercise time frame, according to a notice from Mercy One. No disruption to patient care or scheduled appointments is expected, the notice states. United Way seeks shoe donations for kids in North Iowa. United Way of North Central Iowa is asking the community to help ensure local children start the upcoming school year on the right foot through its annual Kids Shoe Drive. The campaign provides children throughout North Iowa with new athletic shoes so they can learn, play, and grow with confidence, according to a press release. You can support the effort by donating new or gently used children's athletic shoes, making a financial contribution, or volunteering at one of the upcoming distribution events. Quote, something as simple as a good pair of shoes can make a tremendous difference in a child's confidence and ability to participate in school and activities, end quote, said Joe Malone of United Way of North Central Iowa. Quote, this drive is about making sure every child has the opportunity to begin the school year feeling prepared and supported, end quote. Donation boxes are located throughout Mason City, Clear Lake, Charles City, and Forest City. Shoes may also be dropped off at the United Way office at 520 South Pierce Avenue, Suite 204 in Mason City. A complete list of donation locations is available at UnitedWayNCI.org. In addition to the shoe donations, 100% of monetary contributions to the Kids Shoe Drive are used to purchase shoes for children in North Iowa. Volunteers are also needed to help organize and distribute shoes during the events. The Mason City Shoe Distribution event will be held from 4 to 7 p.m. July 21st at Community Health Center, 404 North Federal Avenue in Mason City. 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In other news, in case you missed it, North Iowa man convicted of vehicular homicide to be sentenced. A St. Ansgar man who was involved in a single vehicle crash in Worth County that killed a teen last year will be sentenced June 22nd on convictions of vehicular homicide, reckless driving, a Class C felony, and operating while under the influence, a serious misdemeanor. Blair Lee Hansen, 21, entered an Alford plea Monday in Worth County District Court on those charges. In an Alford plea, an individual does not admit guilt, but acknowledges evidence in the case is likely sufficient for a conviction if the case were to go to trial. The written plea that Hansen signed states that the crash caused significant brain trauma, resulting in his having no memory of the week before or the 2 weeks after the incident. The crash that killed 16-year-old Aiden Steele took place March 1, 2025, near the intersection of 410th Street and Kildeer Avenue. Steele was a passenger in a Pontiac Grand Prix that Hansen was driving east on 410th Street when he lost control and entered a ditch, striking a utility pole, according to the Iowa State Patrol. Charging documents filed in November state that Hansen was traveling more than 25 miles per hour over the speed limit at the time of the crash. The Iowa State Patrol charged Hansen with homicide by vehicle, operating while under the influence, a Class B felony, in addition to vehicular homicide, reckless driving, and operating while under the influence. The state agreed to dismiss the homicide by vehicle operating while under the influence charge as part of a plea agreement. The state and the defense are making a joint recommendation of a 10-year suspended prison sentence for Hansen and requiring him to pay $150,000 to Steele's estate. There are no new obituaries for today's issue of the Mason City Globe-Gazette for June 12th. Turning to the opinion page, Mike Pence's new book is a challenge to all Americans. This is from the Baltimore Sun. Former Vice President Mike Pence is not merely promoting a new book. He is making a final argument for a vision of conservatism he believes is slipping away.
in, quote, What Conservatives Believe, Rediscovering the Conservative Conscience, end quote, Pence argues that the Republican Party must choose between enduring conservative principles and what he describes as the growing appeal of populism, grievance politics, isolationism, and big government nationalism. The book is viewed as his most direct intellectual challenge yet to President Donald Trump and the movement that now dominates the Republican Party. Pence's critique is noteworthy not because he is a political rival, his own presidential ambitions have largely faded, but because he was once Trump's most loyal lieutenant. For 4 years, he defended the administration, advanced its agenda, and stood beside the president during some of the most consequential moments in modern American politics. But today, Pence's warning that the Republican Party risks losing its philosophical foundation. He argues that conservatism has traditionally been defined by limited government, free markets, a strong national defense, America's leadership in the world, and traditional values. In his view, too much of today's political energy is focused on grievance rather than governance, and personalities rather than principles. Many Republicans will disagree. Trump supporters would argue he transformed the party because the old conservative establishment failed to address concerns about trade, immigration, cultural change, and the frustrations of working-class voters. They see Trump not as a departure from conservatism, but as its necessary evolution. That debate is healthy. Political parties must continually adapt or risk irrelevance. Yet Pence raises a question that deserves consideration beyond partisan politics. What happens when political movements become centered more on individuals than on ideas? American history offers a cautionary lesson. Parties built around a single personality often struggle to endure once that leader leaves the stage. Parties anchored by principles have a greater chance of surviving political cycles and generational change. Pence's criticisms of Trump extend beyond policy. He continues to defend his decision to certify the 2020 election and criticizes efforts to reward individuals involved in the January 6th Capitol riot. Whether one agrees with Pence or Trump is ultimately beside the point. The larger value of Pence's book is that it forces Republicans, and perhaps all Americans, to confront an uncomfortable question. Are our political loyalties rooted in constitutional principles or in the leaders who claim to represent them? As America approaches its 250th anniversary, that question matters. The nation's founders built a republic around institutions, checks and balances, and the rule of law, precisely because they distrusted the concentration of power in any one individual. Pence may no longer be the future of the GOP, but his warning should not be dismissed. Political movements come and go. Personalities rise and fall. The true test of any political philosophy is whether it can endure long after its most famous champions leave the stage. Turning now to sports. High school sports. The year of the Saints, behind St. Ansgar's incredible season in athletics. St. Ansgar. There are a few cities in the state of Iowa that could argue it had a better year than St. Ansgar Saints. In this past calendar year, the Saints have won the state championships in baseball and volleyball. They also were the runners-up in football, qualified for state in girls basketball, and had a great showing at the state track and field meet, all from a city with a population of just more than 1,200 and encompasses just 1.1 square miles. St. Ansgar has shown itself as one of the best small schools in all of Iowa. If there's a Class 1A state event, there's a good chance that the Saints would be there, making some noise. The first step in St. Ansgar's strong year was winning the state tournament in baseball in late July. The Saints had a hard-fought season with a record of 24-7, placing second in the top of Iowa East Conference. Months later, the Saints captured their second state title. St. Ansgar traveled to the Extreme Arena in Coralville to participate in the state tournament for the second consecutive year. In 2024, the team was defeated 3-0 by the Janesville Wildcats in the quarterfinals. In 2025, the Saints defeated the Wildcats 3-1 in the finals to win their first state championship in the sport of volleyball. For the second straight year, the Saints punched their ticket to the Unidome with a record of 12-1,
before falling to MMCRU 30-17 in the Class A football championship game. In girls basketball, the St. Ansgar girls basketball team was the next group of Saints to qualify for a state tournament. The team finished with a record of 20-5 and crowned champions of the Team IC East with a conference record of 13-1. St. Ansgar defeated Tripoli 58-19, North Lynn 56-41, and Gladbrook Rhinebeck 52-49 on its way to the Casey Center in Des Moines. They fell to eventual champion Newell Fonda 77-58 in the quarterfinal game. St. Ansgar also had a strong year in track and field and cross country. Freshman Ava Witt placed 35th in the state cross country meet in November. The Saints nabbed 2 wins at the state track and field meet in May. Overall excellence. St. Ansgar showed a lot of success in a myriad of other sports as well. Macy Mayer finished 14th at the Iowa High School State Golf Meet, shooting a 171 across 2 days. The boys' wrestling team also made an impact at state. Andrew Hall, 165, and Brody Dolph, 215, qualified for the state meet, and Trace Huseman, 138, finished 7th overall. The support from the citizens of St. Ansgar is one of the biggest strengths for the entire athletics program. No matter how near or far, the community always shows up in full force and is there to cheer on their Saints. The support from our community is second to none, said David Shiswo. You can see it in the packed stands on the game nights, the local businesses that invest in our programs, the parents who volunteer their time, and the alumni who continue to follow and support Saints athletics long after they graduate. St. Ansgar has been historically great and shows no sign of stopping. The Saints will continue to have great success through unparalleled commitment by fans, coaches, community, and student-athletes. You are listening to the Mason City Globe-Gazette and Fort Dodge Messenger on IRIS, the Iowa Radio Reading Information Service for the Blind. All material heard on IRIS is intended solely for the use of the blind and print disabled. I'm your reader, Pat Lisi. If you have any comments on this or any other IRIS program, give us a call at 515-243-6833. And now we'll turn to the Fort Dodge Messenger. Havenpalooza to rock Friendship Haven campus. June 19th event will support Good Samaritan Fund. A variety of live music, food, and fireworks will all add up to one thing on June 19th, Havenpalooza. The afternoon and evening of entertainment on the grounds of Friendship Haven, 420 Kenyon Road, will provide hours of fun while raising money for the retirement community's Good Samaritan Fund. That account exists to provide immediate assistance and vital support to all of the Friendship Haven residents. Havenpalooza will begin at 3 p.m. and continue to 10 p.m., concluding with a fireworks show. General admission tickets will cost $15, with tickets for kids ages 12 and under costing $5. A limited number of VIP tickets costing $75 are also available. VIP ticket holders will have a designated viewing area, 2 free drink tickets, free soda and water, a snack bar, fans, and reserved parking. The musical lineup is 3 to 4:30, Chris Carr, 4:30 to 5:30 p.m., Aaron Shoemaker, 5:30 to 6:30 p.m., Spencer Suchan, 6:30 to 8 p.m., Stadium Drive, 8 to 10:30, Jared Benson. The Sips and More, Texas Toast and Tots, Burrito Mexpress, Groovy Smoothie, and Munchies on the Move food trucks will be on site. 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If you go, what? Havenpalooza Outdoor Music Festival and Fundraiser. When? 3 p.m. to 10 p.m. June 19th. Where? Friendship Haven, 420 Kenyon Road. Admission, general admission $15. Kids 12 and under, $5. VIP, $75. In other news, FD man's murder conviction upheld. The Iowa Court of Appeals has upheld the conviction of Fort Dodge man convicted in the 2023 shooting of a teenager. On Wednesday,
The court ruled that Isaac Bachman's conviction in the June 2023 first-degree murder of 14-year-old Dakari James would be upheld. Throughout his October 2024 trial in Webster County District Court, Bachman claimed he had acted in self-defense after an online and texting dispute escalated and James came to his home. Bachman shot James 4 times. Bachman asked the court for a new trial, claiming that the jurors were improperly instructed and claimed that that had caused prejudice against him. According to court filings, the Iowa Court of Appeals rejected Bachman's arguments and ruled there was overwhelming evidence supporting the guilty verdict. Bachman is serving a life sentence without the possibility of parole. Fire at Van Deest Supply Company quickly extinguished. Webster City. On Wednesday, the Webster City Fire Department received a call for a fire at a building within the Van Deest Supply Company. Engine 33 initially responded to the call, with Ladder 31, Rescue 35, and Truck 30 assisting. Upon arrival, Engine 33 found smoke showing from the bay door of one of the buildings on the south side of the complex. A fire attack line was put into service with the seat of the fire located inside the building. The fire was extinguished. All Van Deest Supply Center personnel were present and accounted for. 7 firefighters were sent to Van Deest Medical Center for observation and treatment for minor injuries sustained during operations. All 7 were later released in good condition. WCFD was assisted by Van Deest Medical Center, Hamilton County Sheriff's Office, Webster City Police Department, Stratford EMS, Comrar EMS, Stratford Fire, Duncombe Fire, and Region 5 Hazmat during this operation. The area was cleared and all units were released. Next up, Go and Do, June 12, 2026, around the area. Lehi. The Lehi Methodist Church will serve its second Sunday supper from 5 to 7 p.m. Sunday. The menu includes pulled pork sandwiches with coleslaw, dessert, and a drink for a free-will donation. Humboldt. Humboldt Farmers Market is 8 a.m. to noon Saturday in Parley Finch Plaza, downtown Humboldt. This week is Conservation Day. In Fort Dodge, the Fort Museum, 1 Museum Road, will be open from 10 a.m. to 5 p.m. today and noon to 4 p.m. on Saturday and Sunday. Admission is $10 for adults, $8 for students and veterans with ID, $4 for children ages 5 to 17, and free for children ages 4 and younger. Fort Dodge Farmers Market is 9 a.m. to 1 p.m. Saturday at 11 North 25th Street. Also in Fort Dodge, Carl L. King Municipal Band Concert is 7:30 p.m. Sunday at the Carl L. King Bandshell in Olson Park. There is no admission charge, courtesy of the City of Fort Dodge. Persons attending are reminded to bring their own lawn chairs or blankets. No seating is provided. Fort Dodge, Webster County Conservation will hold coffee and conservation at 10 a.m. Saturday at the Matt Cosgrove River's Edge Discovery Center, 20 North 1st Street. The topic is Early Days of Fort Dodge, presented by Bob Singer. Coffee and light snacks will be provided. Heartland Hope and Homes buys building. It will now own its location on North 12th Street. This is by Bill Shea, the editor. Heartland Hope and Homes, a nonprofit organization dedicated to promoting housing opportunities, finally owns its own building in downtown Fort Dodge. The organization announced Wednesday that it has purchased the building at 118 North 12th Street from the Stephen G. and Carol J. Pedersen Trust. Terms of the deal were not disclosed, but Jessica Webb, president of Heartland Hope and Homes, said the trust donated the down payment and will accept monthly payments at a competitive interest rate. "We are so excited to finally own our own building and be able to set a new course for the future of the organization," Webb said in a written statement. Quote, "We're extremely grateful to the Pedersens for providing us with this opportunity and for their generosity," end quote. For many years, the building was the Fort Dodge Senior Citizen Center. It was replaced in that role by Citizen Central in the 600 block of Central Avenue in about 2000. The building was then occupied by Habitat for Humanity and then Heartland Hope and Homes. The restore occupies most of the building space.
That shop sells building supplies, much of which were salvaged from places that were demolished or renovated at competitive prices. Webb said a lot of that inventory is going to be purged. Quote, we are looking to refocus our retail offerings in a smaller footprint, which will allow us to potentially fix up and lease some of the freed up space to compatible businesses, end quote, she said. We are already in talks with two different retailers who have expressed interest in sharing space with us, end quote. She said the remaining inventory will be focused on home improvement items like paint and flooring materials. Todd McCubbin, the vice president of Heartland Hope and Homes, said the organization is talking with a cabinet manufacturer with the goal of being able to provide customers with custom-fit new cabinetry at, quote, prices that can't be beat anywhere else, end quote. McCubbin said the building itself will also get some upgrades. The exterior could use a good facelift, so we'll likely be having a painting party later there this summer, he said, end quote. This building is a lot bigger than it looks from the outside with a really versatile floor plan, so there are a lot of potential changes and upgrades we can make now that we own it, he added, end quote. Here's a news brief. UDMO launches fundraiser June 15th to the 19th. Upper Des Moines Opportunity, Inc. invites the community to take part in a simple but powerful fundraiser. The $1 difference, built around one shared goal, raising $1 for every person helped through UDMO programs and services last year. Executive Director Julie Edwards shares UDMO served 16,228 individuals and families across 12 counties and more than 6,000 square miles in northwest and north central Iowa last year. Each year, thousands of neighbors receive support through programs that address food insecurity, housing stability, early childhood education, utility assistance, and other essential needs, end quote. 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While a single dollar may seem small, the collective impact of a community coming together can be life-changing. 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Donations of any amount are welcome and will support services that help individuals and families move toward stability and self-sufficiency. Community members can participate during the campaign week by visiting www.udmo.com/donate/ or scanning the QR code shared through UDMO communications and social media. Contributions may also be dropped off or mailed to local UDMO offices found at https://www.udmo.com/counties. There are no new opinion pieces in today's Fort Dodge Messenger for June 12th. Turning to obituaries, Daniel Larson. Daniel Earl Larson of Stratford, Iowa, passed away on June 8, 2026. He was born on March 11, 1951, in Boone, Iowa, to parents Eileen and Arnold Larson. He married Janet Larson in 1977, and they enjoyed 48 years together. He worked for Syngenta for 33 years before retiring to live on their farm. Memorial services will be held on Saturday, June 13, 2026, at 2 p.m. at Stratford Lutheran Church, with Pastor Alex Zink officiating. Visitation with the family present to greet friends will be prior to the service from 1 p.m. until 2 p.m. at Stratford Lutheran Church. Memorials can be directed to the family to use at their discretion. Schroeder Stark Wellen Funeral Home, 515-432-4550. Rita M. Bianchi, 96, of Fort Dodge, passed away Wednesday, June 10, 2026, at the Marion Home. A Mass of Christian Burial will be held on Monday, June 15th at 10:30 a.m. at Holy Trinity Church, with Monsignor Kevin McCoy officiating. Burial will follow at Corpus Christi Cemetery. There will be a visitation on Sunday from 2 to 5 p.m. at Holy Trinity Church. Lossweiler Funeral Home is serving the family. Rita is survived by children Diane and Bill Bell of Colorado Springs, Colorado, Dave and Joyce Bianchi of Fort Dodge, Mary and Dan Wilson Bianchi of Fort Dodge, Richard
and Laura Bianchi of Genoa, Illinois, Mark Browning of Boston, Massachusetts, Barb Bianchi of Fort Dodge, 19 grandchildren, 7 step-grandchildren, 15 great-grandchildren, 14 great-step-grandchildren, and 3 great-great-grandchildren. Rita is preceded in death by her husband, Pesho. Children, Dr. Suzanne Browning, Michael Bianchi, parents Edward and Margaret Stabler Doyle, siblings Ruth Harms, Rose Marie Schwang, and Ronnie Doyle. Rita Margaret Doyle was born on December 18, 1929 in Webster City, daughter of Edward and Margaret Stabler Doyle. She was raised in Williams, Iowa, prior to her family moving to Fort Dodge. She graduated from Sacred Heart School and then attended Tobin Business College. On January 3, 1951, she was united in marriage to Pesho Bianchi at Holy Rosary. The couple established their home in Fort Dodge, and to this union, 6 children were born: daughters Suzanne, Mary, Diane, sons Michael, Dave, and Richard. Rita worked in bookkeeping for many years at various businesses in Fort Dodge. She loved spending time with her family and cooking for them. She was known throughout the community for her famous meatballs and sauce. She enjoyed playing card games with family and friends. Rita is a member of Holy Trinity Parish. Memorials may be left to the discretion of the family. Turning now to sports, back on track. The 5th-ranked Class 1A St. Edmunds softball team rebounded from a tough road loss by topping GTRA here Thursday night at Rogers Park 9-2. Senior Faith Sherbrown finished 4-for-4 with 2 RBIs and 2 runs scored. Freshman Brecken Ulrich had 2 hits, stole 4 bases, and scored once, and 3 other Gale 11-2 overall players each scored twice. After falling to Algona in North Central Conference play Wednesday, St. Edmund plated runs in 4 innings, including 2 in the first and 2 in the second. It was good to come out and score early, end quote, SEHS head coach Bill Sherborn said. Quote, I thought we still left too many runs out there. We just have to find ways to get that key hit and not leave so many runners on base, end quote. St. Edmund stranded 9 on the night, including 8 in scoring position. They also left the bases loaded in the second inning after both Jade Rock and Ella Vandy drove in runs to make it 4-0. Torrin Hell picked up the win inside the circle, striking out 9 with 6 hits and 2 earned runs allowed. She did not walk a batter, throwing 72 of her 92 pitches for strikes. Sophia Schlines, Rock, and Baylor Ulrich each scored twice as Ulrich came on to run for Liv on Andrew after she was walked in her 2 at-bats. Rock had 2 hits and drove in a pair out of the 2 hole in the lineup as the first 3 batters for St. Edmund finished 7-for-11 at the plate with 6 runs scored and 4 RBIs. Quote, we're just not as consistent as I would like, Sherbrown said. Quote, we gave some other girls a chance to swing the bat, and I liked what I saw out of them. We've got to find that right lineup that can produce big innings and put games like this away early, end quote. After the Titans, 6-6, scored 2 in the 5th, the Gales answered with 4 runs, highlighted by doubles from Schlines and Sherbrown. For GTRA, Addison Hansen and Cameron Hoff each had 2 hits and drove in a run. Up next for the Gales will be a trip to Clarion Goldfield, Dows, on Friday night before facing off with top-ranked 3A and defending state champion Williamsburg and Humboldt at the Van Meter Tournament on Saturday. Final score, St. Edmund 9, GTRA 2. Bulaga to be inducted into PA Hall of Fame. Former University of Iowa All-American and Super Bowl champion Brian Bulaga will be inducted into the 2026 Polish-American Sports Hall of Fame. The ceremony will take place on June 18th at the American Polish Cultural Center in Troy, Michigan. Bulaga, who was an offensive lineman, will join other inductees, Rob Gronkowski, football, David Legwand, hockey,
and Dave Myers, college men's basketball. In the 3 years with Bulaga in the lineup, Iowa won 26 games, including 9 in 2008 and 11 in 2009. The Hawkeyes captured bowl wins over South Carolina in the 2009 Outback Bowl and Georgia Tech in the 2010 Orange Bowl. The native of Crystal Lake, Illinois, was named the Big Ten Conference Offensive Lineman of the Year and was a first-team All-American by the Sporting News in 2009. The Green Bay Packers selected Bulaga with the 23rd overall selection in the first round of the 2010 NFL Draft. He earned 12 starts and played in 16 games his rookie season with the Packers, including the 2011 Super Bowl, and was named to the 2010 All-Rookie Team by Pro Football Weekly. Bulaga, at the time, became the youngest player to ever start in the Super Bowl. Bulaga's NFL career stretched over a decade with the Green Bay Packers and Los Angeles Chargers, and he was regularly recognized as one of the NFL's top offensive linemen. In 2023, Bulaga was selected as Iowa football's America Needs Farmers Wall of Honor recipient. Triton Golf Club outing, June 18th. The Iowa Central Triton Golf Club outing will be Thursday, June 18th at the Fort Dodge Country Club. The event, which supports all Triton athletics, begins with a 10 a.m. shotgun start. Cost is $400 per foursome. Lunch and dinner will be provided. 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Iowa Central Girls Basketball Camp. The Iowa Central Women's Basketball Program will be holding a girls basketball camp on June 13th. The event will take place from 1 p.m. to 5 p.m. for girls in grades 3 through 8, with coaches and players for the Tritons running drills, working with campers, and holding games. Cost is $50 and includes a t-shirt. 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Webster County Golf Tourney is July 11th. The sign-up period is underway for the 2026 Fort Dodge Ford Lincoln Toyota Webster County Golf Tournament. This year's 46th annual event will be on Saturday, July 11th. The men's open and senior divisions will follow an 18-hole format with a 9-hole championship, 9 in the evening. The men's super senior ages 60 to 69 and legends ages 70 plus divisions will be an 18-hole competition. All men's action will be at the Fort Dodge Country Club this year with a 9 a.m. shotgun start. Entry fee is $50 per person. The women's open division, senior division, super senior division, and legends division will be 18 holes at Lakeside Golf Course, as well as a two-player best shot offered as an alternative to stroke play. Cost is $50 per person. This year, a new junior division will be offered and bracketed at Lakeside with a 9-hole competition for ages 11 through 13 at $25 each and an 18-hole tournament for ages 14 to 17, $35 each. Tee times will be available for women and juniors at Lakeside. All citizens who either work or live in Webster County are eligible to participate. For more information or to sign up, men should contact the FDCC at 515-955-8551, women and juniors registered at Lakeside, or by calling 515-576-6741. Pope honors Barcelona's Sagrada Familia as masterpiece of stone, color, and light on Gaudi centenary. Pope Leo XIV celebrated the Sagrada Familia Basilica as a masterpiece of stones, colors, and light as he marked the centenary of the death of its architect, Antoni Gaudi, with a mass on Wednesday to inaugurate its final soaring sandcastle spire. Leo called Gaudi's unfinished temple one of the world's most visited monuments, a sign of unity and harmony for all of Spain, end quote. An ongoing building project, like the lifelong journey all Christians make to find God. Quote, we are all the living stones of this edifice, Leo said, with the altar of the basilica,
with Spanish King Philippe VI and Queen Letizia sitting to his side, and a hundred-strong choir filling the basilica with song. The service was the highlight of Leo's week-long visit to Spain, the first by a pope in 15 years, to the once staunchly Catholic European country that, like many others, has experienced secularizing trends. The trip, though, has underscored how the country of 50 million people, which experienced a religious crisis after its 20th century dictatorship ended, still has plenty of faithful Catholics who have turned out in droves to welcome the American Pope. An estimated 120,000 people lined the streets around Sagrada Familia for the event, with streets closed to traffic and a heavy police presence, given the attendance of the royal couple and Prime Minister Pedro Sanchez. The crowds remained after Mass to watch as Leo inaugurated the Basilica's final tower of Jesus Christ that has made it the world's tallest church. Speaking in Catalan and Spanish, Leo blessed the tower and its illuminated ceramic cross from outside the basilica, surrounded by bishops craning their mitre-capped heads to look up, an angelic boys' choir sang as a spectacular light show lit up the basilica's stained glass windows from the inside, and fireworks shot off its facade. Gaudi, who is on the path to possible sainthood, spent 4 decades designing and building the temple as the summary of the Christian faith carved in stone. The most important stories of Jesus' life, the Nativity and Passion, are etched into the basilica's east and west facades. A third facade, facing south, the glory, will serve as the basilica's main entrance when finished. The temple is an architectural and geometrical masterpiece inside and out, an Art Nouveau celebration in form and symbol of Christianity and God's creation through stone and light. Quote, "Much more than a monument, the Basilica of the Sagrada Familia remains a work in progress today, reminding us that the Christian life is always a journey, because it is a project that God is carrying out," end quote, Leo said in his homily. An interior that looks like a forest. The cross-shaped interior with the altar at the apse is an homage to light and nature. Tree-like columns soar to the sky, colored by constantly changing light, filtered through stained glass windows like the sun poking through leaves in a forest. Quote, "Nature is my teacher," Gaudi once said. "Everything comes from the great book of nature, always open, that we must read." That brings us to the end of today's reading of the Mason City Globe Gazette and the Fort Dodge Messenger. I'm your reader, Pat Lisi. Thanks for sharing your time with IRIS, the Iowa Radio Reading Information Service for the Blind.

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Hello and welcome to Iris. This is the reading of the Waterloo Cedar Falls Courier for Friday, June 12th. I'm your volunteer reader, Bob Young. Let's begin by reading the weather forecast first thing. This one comes from KWWL. Today, it will be sunny and breezy and less humid. Highs from 77 to 82 degrees. Winds will be westerly 10 to 15 miles per hour, with gusts to 25. Tonight, it'll be clear. Lows from 60 to 62. Winds southwest at 5 to 10. On Saturday, we have a level 1 out of 5 severe risk, 50% chance of rain and storms in the afternoon. At this point, there is a low risk for strong to severe storms. Highs will be between 78 and 82 degrees, and the wind will be westerly from 10 to 15 miles per hour. On Sunday, partly cloudy, windy, and cooler. Highs will be between 69 and 74 degrees, and the winds will be out of the northwest at 10 to 20 miles per hour, with gusts up to 30 miles per hour. The front page of today's Courier has three articles for us to read, and the top one is under the heading Iowa Democrats, titled Party Launches Voter Outreach. Open Senate Governor Seats Push Earliest Campaign Start in Years. Courier's Tom Barton wrote this story, and it begins with a photograph showing Rita Hart, Iowa Democratic Party Chair, speaking to volunteers. Dateline Coralville. The Iowa Democratic Party has launched its earliest coordinated voter contact effort of any recent election cycle, deploying volunteers across the state last weekend as part of its new Iowa Forward campaign ahead of the 2026 general election. About 250 volunteers were expected to knock on doors during the party's first weekend of action, with canvasses taking place in communities across Iowa, including Coralville, Iowa City, North Liberty, Cedar Rapids, Ames, Waterloo, Sioux City, Council Bluffs, and Davenport. Party leaders say the early organizing push is driven by what they view as a viable political opportunity in 2026, with both the Iowa's governor's office and the U.S. Senate seat open for the first time since 1968. Quote, "All eyes are on Iowa," Iowa Democratic Party Chair Rita Hart said in an interview. "We've got some tremendous opportunities here," unquote. Hart said growing dissatisfaction with politics and the direction of the country following President Donald Trump's return to office has energized voters and prompted Democrats to begin organizing earlier than in previous cycles. Quote, "We had to build up as fast as we could to get this campaign going," she said. Unlike recent campaigns that relied heavily on digital advertising, text messaging, and mail, Iowa Democrats are investing heavily in face-to-face voter outreach. The party plans to have 65 professional organizers statewide by the end of the summer, nearly double the 35 organizers it employed during the 2016 campaign, and intends to open more than 20 field offices across Iowa. Currently, 16 are open. Personal conversations. At a campaign launch Saturday morning in Coralville, organizers emphasized that personal conversations are central to the party's strategy. Quote, "We have a really big emphasis on in-person voter contact," said Carter DeMari, the regional organizing director overseeing Johnson County and seven surrounding counties. Quote, "Those are the most effective ways of reaching voters and also convincing them to vote for us," unquote. The Johnson County operation will include 6 full-time organizers and a statewide campus organizing program targeting 11 colleges and universities, including the University of Iowa. Hart said recent research
confirms what she has long believed. Voters are more likely to trust information from people they know than from political advertisements. Quote, people just want to connect with another human being, Hart said. They want to have some faith in the system, and that comes from personal interaction, unquote. Democrats hope those conversations will help rebuild support among rural and working class voters who have drifted away from the party in recent years, particularly in Iowa's river counties and other traditionally Democratic areas. Hart acknowledged that misconceptions about Democratic positions on such issues as gun rights have contributed to voter defections and said direct conversations are necessary to address those concerns. Quote, we have to reconnect with those voters in order to have good conversations around those issues so that we can come up with good solutions, she said. Economic concerns are expected to be a major focus of the outreach effort. Hart said affordability, health care costs, housing, child care, and grocery prices consistently emerge as top concerns among Iowa voters. Quote, it's the economy, stupid, Hart said, referencing the well-known political maxim. It's what people are feeling when it comes to the economy. Democrats also see opportunities in what they describe as Iowa's declining performance on several key indicators. Hart pointed to rankings showing Iowa in the bottom tier for economic

going to measure it by the numbers of people who get involved, Hart said. And then, in the end, it's how many of those seats can we win back. That's the bottom line, unquote. Saturday's launch in Coralville concluded with canvassing, training, focusing on listening skills, and relationship building. Hart encouraged volunteers to spend less time persuading voters and more time understanding their concerns. Quote, our job is not to win every single time we're there, Hart told volunteers. It's to create that connection so we have opportunities as we go forward, unquote. Many doors, few conversations. A Gazette reporter and photographer accompanied a Democratic volunteer canvasser Saturday morning in an Iowa City neighborhood to observe the party's voter outreach efforts and document conversations with no party and Republican voters identified as potentially persuadable. The experience underscored one of the challenges of canvassing. Many targeted voters never answered the door. Over the course of the canvass, most homes received no response, despite multiple knocks. The few residents who did answer said they were too busy to engage in political discussion, while others indicated they were firm Republican supporters. In other cases, canvassers discovered the targeted voter no longer lived at the address. After each interaction, the volunteer updated a mobile canvassing app to note the outcome of each door knocked, such as strong Republican, not home, or moved. While meaningful political conversations proved elusive in this instance, organizers said the effort reflects the reality of grassroots campaigning, where building voter contact often requires repeated attempts over months. Democrats face steep odds. Despite rare open races for governor and U.S. Senate, Iowa Democrats face significant structural challenges as they seek to regain ground in a state that has steadily shifted toward Republicans over the past decade. The party enters the election cycle trailing Republicans by roughly 200,000 registered voters statewide, a deficit that puts Democratic candidates at an immediate disadvantage in legislative and statewide contests. Iowa's recent political trajectory also presents hurdles. Republicans have dominated state government for nearly a decade, maintaining control of the governor's office and both chambers of the legislature while building substantial advantages through incumbency and well-funded political organizations. The state's rightward shift has been reflected in recent presidential elections, with President Donald Trump carrying Iowa by double-digit margins and strengthening Republican support in many rural counties that once were more politically competitive. Republicans are expected to benefit from substantial outside spending as conservative groups mobilize to defend GOP-held seats and maintain legislative majorities. Democrats argue their path forward depends on focusing less on national political battles and more on local economic concerns. Candidates such as Iowa Auditor Rob Sand, the Democratic nominee for governor, have sought to appeal to independent and moderate voters by emphasizing government accountability, economic issues, and quality of life concerns, rather than partisan ideology. Still, political analysts note that overcoming Iowa's voter registration gap and Republican dominance will require Democrats to win over a significant number of independents while improving turnout among traditional Democratic constituencies. Name confusion spurs challenge of candidate. Iowa Libertarians' paperwork includes two different names. Story written by Aaron Murphy. Dateline, Des Moines. An Iowa congressional candidate's use of two different names on his state paperwork, one for the candidate's name on the ballot
and another for the candidate's affirmation signature

is the subject of a challenge to the candidate's spot on the ballot in Iowa's 2026 general election. Marco Battaglia, a libertarian who has run unsuccessfully for numerous public offices in Iowa over the past decade, recently filed nominating paperwork to appear on the November ballot as a no-party candidate for the U.S. House in central Iowa's 3rd Congressional District. The Iowa Secretary of State's office has received a challenge to Battaglia's paperwork, noting the use of two names and claiming that discrepancy disqualifies Battaglia from the ballot. The challenge will be considered by the state objection panel on Monday. As shown in the objection, the state affidavit of candidacy, where asked for the candidate's name as it should appear on the ballot, is signed Marco Battaglia. The candidate's affirmation, in which the candidate is asked to confirm all the information provided is accurate, is signed Mark T. Anderson. The objection includes paperwork from the Polk County Assessor's Office, shows the address listed by Battaglia is owned by Mark T. Anderson, and notes that Mark T. Anderson is a registered voter in that zip code, but Marco Battaglia is not. The objection claims that because the candidate's name is Mark Anderson, but the petition's requested signatures for Marco Battaglia, his nominating paperwork should be rejected, and he should not be on the ballot for the November election. In Iowa's 3rd District, Republican incumbent U.S. Representative Zach Nunn faces Democrat Sarah Trone Garriott. The 3rd District is frequently a competitive district with narrow election outcomes. Battaglia was among three Libertarian candidates whose spot on the ballot were rejected in 2024 because they and the Iowa Libertarian Party failed to follow candidate nominating procedures as prescribed in state law. That ruling by the state objection panel was upheld by the Iowa Supreme Court. Battaglia was attempting to run in the 3rd Congressional District that year, too. He also has run unsuccessfully as the Libertarian Party's nominee for lieutenant governor in 2022 and for Iowa Attorney General in 2018, after first unsuccessfully seeking the party's nomination for governor. Other challenges. The Iowa Secretary of State's office also has received challenges to the candidate nominating paper of Nicholas Gluba, a libertarian running for governor as a no-party candidate, and Rick Stewart, a libertarian running for the U.S. House in Northeast Iowa's 2nd Congressional District. The state objection panel, which comprises the Iowa Secretary of State, Attorney General, and Auditor, will meet to consider all of the objections Monday, according to the Secretary of State's office. Reynolds, IT jobs remaining in Iowa. Governor defends plan to outsource 200 state jobs. Story by Tom Barton, Dateline Des Moines. Governor Kim Reynolds and Cognizant Government Solutions on Wednesday sought to assure lawmakers and state employees that Iowa's planned outsourcing of information technology operations will not result in jobs being moved out of state or filled by foreign visa workers. The statements came a day after Reynolds announced Iowa would eliminate about 200 state IT positions and transfer responsibility for day-to-day technology operations to Cognizant Government Solutions as part of a broader effort to move state data systems to a cloud-based platform operated by Amazon Web Services. The administration has said the transition will save taxpayers more than $525 million over the next decade, while improving cybersecurity and reliability. Iowa-based pledge. In a statement Wednesday, Reynolds emphasized that the state and Cognizant had agreed from the outset
that IT operations supporting state government would remain staffed by Iowa workers. Quote, the state of Iowa and Cognizant Government Solutions have been fully committed from the outset of this project to employing an Iowa-based workforce throughout the duration of our engagement, Reynolds said. At no point during our negotiations was it even considered to employ H-1B visa holders, unquote. The emphasis on H-1B visas comes as Cognizant has faced scrutiny in recent years over its use of federal visa program. The Cognizant Technology Solutions, the parent company of Cognizant Government Solutions, ranked 7th nationally in fiscal year 2025 for approved H-1B beneficiaries receiving approval for 2,493 workers, according to a September 2025 letter sent by U.S. Senator Chuck Grassley, a Republican from Iowa, and Dick Durbin, Democrat from Illinois, leaders of the Senate Judiciary Committee. In the letter, Grassley and Durbin questioned Cognizant's hiring practices, citing a 2024 federal jury verdict that found the company intentionally discriminated against non-Indian workers and favored South Asian employees in some hiring and staffing decisions. The senators questioned why Cognizant continued to seek thousands of H-1B workers amid widespread layoffs in the technology sector and asked the company to provide detailed information about its use of visa holders and whether American workers had been displaced. Reynolds said state IT operations would continue to be supported by Iowans for Iowans, and reiterated that Cognizant has agreed to offer equal or better employment to state employees currently providing the services that will be outsourced. Cognizant Government Solutions spokesperson Alex Dudley echoed the governor's comments, saying the company does not plan to use H-1B visa workers on the Iowa contract. Quote, Cognizant Government Services has not and will not employ H-1B visa holders on our engagement with the state of Iowa, Dudley said in a statement. Quote, all existing and future jobs will be Iowans working to save their fellow Iowans more than $525 million over the next 10 years. We look forward to serving the people of Iowa, unquote. Employee transition. The governor's office on Wednesday said 196 filled state IT positions will be eliminated as part of the transition. According to the administration, all affected employees will receive employment offers from Cognizant Government Solutions. Quote, each employee will receive a competitive offer from Cognizant Government Solutions that is either equal to or better than their current compensation, the governor's office said. The administration said all offers from Cognizant will guarantee employment for at least 1 year. State officials did not provide details about specific salaries, health insurance benefits, retirement contributions, or other compensation that will be included in those offers. Cognizant also did not respond to detailed questions about how its compensation and benefits packages compare with those currently available to state employees. The governor's office confirmed employees who accept positions with Cognizant will no longer participate in the Iowa Public Employees Retirement System because IPERS is limited to public sector employees. However, the administration noted that workers who are already vested in IPERS, quote, have a permanent future right to an IPERS benefit even if they leave public employment before retirement, while employees who are not vested may receive refunds of their contributions plus accrued interest. For employees who choose not to accept Cognizant's offers, the administration said opportunities may exist elsewhere in state government. Quote,
If an employee wishes to remain employed in state government, they will be encouraged to apply for open positions, the governor's office said. The governor's office provided additional details regarding Iowa-based staffing requirements. According to the administration, contracts with Cognizant and Amazon Web Services require the companies to provide dedicated on-site personnel statewide, including through retention of existing state employees, to support infrastructure and user services and local IT operations. The administration said the company is extending offers to affected workers this week. The Reynolds administration says the outsourcing plan will save taxpayers more than $525 million over the next decade, based on a simple comparison between current Department of Management IT rates and rates proposed by Cognizant and Amazon Web Services. According to the governor's office, the state's current IT rates include personnel, hardware, data, and infrastructure costs that are bundled into billable rates charged to state agencies. The Lee Gazette Des Moines Bureau has requested records and analysis supporting the estimate. The technology overhaul represents one of the largest workforce changes undertaken as part of Iowa's ongoing information technology consolidation effort, which centralized IT operations across executive branch agencies beginning in 2023. Under the new arrangement, Amazon Web Services will migrate state systems and data from dozens of data centers and thousands of physical servers in a cloud environment, while Cognizant Government Solutions will assume responsibility for daily IT operations, including managing servers, networks, and technical support services. Cognizant is expected to begin providing IT services for the state on August 3rd. Reynolds defended the outsourcing decision Wednesday, arguing that operating information technology infrastructure, quote, is not a core function of state government, and that partnering with private sector providers is necessary to modernize Iowa systems. Quote, transitioning to a managed service provider model, especially one that includes Cognizant Government Solutions and Amazon Web Services, two world-class leaders in the tech industry, is necessary to ensure the integrity, security, and efficiency of Iowa's data and systems, the governor said. Check out a variety of activities to do this weekend in the Cedar Valley. Whether you love punk music, are a tractor fanatic, or enjoy supporting local sports teams, here are some fun things to do this weekend in the Cedar Valley. On Friday, the Iowa State Button Show will take place at the First United Methodist Church in Cedar Falls. The event continues on Saturday. John Deere's Deer Days will be held at the John Deere Tractor and Engine Museum in Waterloo, and it continues on Saturday. The Junior Nationals Dart Tournament will take place at the Waterloo Convention Center. The tournament wraps up on Sunday. Putt-putt golf will be offered at the Waterloo Public Library, and it will continue on Saturday. The Relay for Life Cancer Research Fundraiser will be held at the Hawkeye Community College in Waterloo. Friday Lou will be held at Lincoln Park in Waterloo. A World Cup kickoff party will be held at Single Speed's The Tap Room at Wonder Bread in Waterloo. Fusion, dance, and performing arts will present Framed, Wonder Beyond the Walls at the Gallagher Blue Dorn Performing Arts Center in Cedar Falls. The show will be performed on Saturday as well. New Hampton will celebrate Heartland Days. The event continues on Saturday. The Waterloo Bucks will play against the Wilmar Stingers at Riverfront Stadium. And the classic rock band, the Snoozeberries, will play at the Cedar Falls Amfets Post 49. Theater UNI will perform
As You Like It, in the Bertha Martin Theater in Cedar Falls. Shows also will be staged on Saturday and Sunday. Anastasia will be performed at the Oster Regent Theater in Cedar Falls. Performances will also be held on Saturday and Sunday. And a Midwest hip-hop showcase will be featured at the Loft in Waterloo. Yoga Under the Stars will be offered at the Cedar Valley Arboretum and Botanic Gardens in Waterloo. And Sally McCoy, Gus Rosener, and Joel Sires will perform at Octopus College Hill in Cedar Falls. Then on Saturday, the Waterloo Urban Farmers Market will be held at Expo Plaza, and the Cedar Falls Farmers Market will be held near Overman Park. The Evansdale Farmers Market will be open. Bremer County will celebrate Flag Day at the Bremer County Courthouse in Waverly. A forest exploration for children will take place at the Katoski Greenbelt in Waterloo. We Arose will lead a Juneteenth-themed bike ride through Waterloo. The Iowa Made Craft Show will take place in the mall at College Square in Cedar Falls. A beginner's disc golf class will be held at the Waterloo Public Library. A family story time will take place at the Waterloo Public Library on Saturday. A family story time will take place at the Cedar Falls Public Library. And there'll be a car show held in Gladbrook. The Chroma 63 Music Festival will be held at the River Loop Amphitheater in Waterloo on Saturday. Motocross races will be held at the National Cattle Congress Fairgrounds in Waterloo. And now, we just take a moment to remind you that you're listening to the reading of the Waterloo Cedar Falls Courier for Friday, June 12th on IRIS. That's IRIS, the Iowa Radio Reading Information Service for the Blind and the Print Handicapped. And now we turn to the opinion section. We begin today with a piece written by Randy Evans for his Stray Thoughts column. It's titled, It's Not the Crime, It's the Cover-Up. Here's betting District Judge Adria Kester does not read the Aspen Daily News. That Colorado newspaper's front-page slogan declares, quote, if you don't want it printed, don't let it happen, unquote. What happened to Judge Kester occurred outside of her usual venue, the 22 courthouses of North Central and Northwest Iowa, where, until recently, she served as chief judge of the 2nd Judicial District. It happened when that Boone County resident found herself on the other side of the law as a criminal defendant. Now, she is keeping the story alive by filing a civil lawsuit seeking a special treatment she likely did not accord to those who appeared before her. Judge Kester's encounter with the criminal justice system began on the night of November 4th of 2025, when Boone County Sheriff's deputies arrested her outside of Boone. Two motorists called 911 and said a pickup truck was traveling eastbound in the westbound lanes of U.S. Highway 30. One reported the driver appeared slumped over the steering wheel and possibly unconscious. The criminal charges state that deputies found a cup containing what smelled like alcohol next to the driver's seat. They also reported the driver was unable to stand without assistance. The officers obtained a court warrant to take a sample of her blood. She was booked into the county jail around 4 a.m., and her mugshot was made. Boone County Sheriff Andy Godzecki expressed relief no one was injured that night. He said the arrest created a difficult situation because he and his staff know the Kester family. The judge's husband is a Boone police officer. But Godzecki made clear he instructed his staff to treat the judge as any other criminal suspect. A month later, Judge Kester pleaded guilty to a charge of driving while intoxicated and was fined $625.
She also received a suspended 1-year jail sentence. She was not required to serve jail time because she received credit for the night of her arrest and attended drunken driving classes. Kesta resigned as chief judge, but remains a district judge. The Iowa judicial branch placed her on paid suspension while officials investigate her conduct. 8 months later, that investigation continues. Ultimately, the Iowa Supreme Court will decide whether to impose any administrative punishment. Kester collected $172,106 in gross pay and $9,356 in travel reimbursements in fiscal year 2025. None of this is recent news, but there is more. The latest developments highlight two recurring tensions in Iowa and beyond: the conflict between personal privacy and public access to government records, and the pursuit of special treatment by those in power. Judge Kester returned to court in Boone County 3 weeks ago, filing a civil lawsuit against the county and sheriff. Plaintiff Kester asks that another judge enjoin public officials from releasing records related to her arrest and conviction. She also requests that a judge seal from public view the court records of her lawsuit. She argues the continued availability of her arrest information, body camera video, blood test results, and court records would not serve any public interest or fill any government accountability gap. Instead, she claims releasing the records would cause her substantial and irreparable injury and force her to relive the trauma of her arrest. She also questions the legitimacy of a request from Julia Hayes, whom she described as an independent media, for access to various records about the case. The judge claims Hayes should not receive the records because she cites only a general interest in transparency. Yet, Iowa's public records law does not limit records access to journalists, affiliated or otherwise, any more than it requires people seeking access to explain why they want public records or how they will use them. The law gives every person the right to access and use public records for any reason or none at all. Lastly, the judge's lawsuit states the public would gain nothing from disclosure of the requested records, so her personal privacy interest outweighs the societal need for information. The judge is as wrong on the law as her request is intemperate. Public officials, influential figures, and prominent institutions know openness goes with the territory. When questions about temperament, conduct, competency, or judgment arise, they understand more information is needed, not less. Transparency promotes accountability and public acceptance. The need becomes greater when individuals and institutions wield significant authority. And this is why our society expects transparency, even if it sometimes comes with personal costs. Society understands that people charged with crimes, involved in accidents, or caught in traumatic events often wish those experiences would remain private, just as they wish they had never occurred. But experience has taught us that often, quote, it's not the crime, it's the cover-up, unquote. That is why the Iowa legislature built this into the public records law for cases like the one pending in Boone County. Lawmakers wrote in the statute, quote, in actions brought under this section, the district court shall consider the policy that free and open examination of public records is generally in the public interest, even if it causes inconvenience or embarrassment to public officials or others, unquote. Our legislature acknowledged that supplanting accountability with secrecy fails us all. The legislature understood citizens cannot evaluate public officials if important facts become state secrets,
and government decides what to release. This need for transparency reaches an apex when it involves judicial officers. Judges make decisions affecting personal freedoms, financial well-being, family relationships, and even life and death. They hold this authority because the community trusts them to exercise sound judgment and uphold the rule of law. Beyond that, our system of government relies on an independent judiciary to check the legislative and executive branches, leaving the courts accountable only to the people. But if the free flow of information about the courts becomes subject to the personal preferences of a plaintiff, a defendant, a judge, or a person acting as all three, neither the courts nor the people can do their jobs. It's a shame Judge Kester has not seen the light. Now, from Sam Sifton, we have a piece that was published in the New York Times titled The World Cup. Here's what you should know about this massive competition. Good morning from a New York City enthralled to its Knickerbockers, who pulled off the biggest comeback in NBA Finals history last night to take a 3-1 lead on the Spurs. Today, we're going all in on sports. Goal! The FIFA Men's Cup gets underway today as Mexico takes on South Africa in Mexico City and South Korea meets the Czech Republic in Guadalajara. A record 48 countries are competing in Mexico, the United States, and Canada to reach the final game in New Jersey on July 19th. The United States enters the fray tomorrow, playing Paraguay in Los Angeles. There'll be more than 100 games. It is a lot of soccer. Even if you're a fan, that could prove to be overwhelming. We turn to colleagues here at the Times and the Athletic to understand what we should know about this massive competition. First, we had questions for Tariq Pana, our global sports correspondent. This is his 7th World Cup. Question: how does this tournament work? It seems as though there are a lot of countries. Tariq: this is the biggest World Cup in history on a number of fronts. For the first time, we will have 3 host nations. The tournament also features more teams than ever before, having expanded from the 32 teams organizers settled upon in 1998 to 48. That means 72 games will be played in the group stage alone, which is more than the entirety of the last tournament. The expansion has given us the risk of lopsided games and the potential for the tournament to drag, but it has also given the opportunity to first-time qualifiers like Cape Verde, Uzbekistan, Jordan, and Curaçao, a Caribbean island nation with a population of around 160,000, just under twice the capacity of the Mexico City Stadium where the tournament kicks off. After the marathon group stage, the top 32 teams move on to the knockout rounds, which follow the model of a classic tournament bracket, and that's where the drama will peak. A kill or be killed situation in every game where the winner makes it through to the next stage until there will be only 2 left standing at the final. Who are the favorites to advance? It is hard to look beyond the heavyweights of European soccer, notably Spain and France, who come into the tournament with stacked rosters. Behind them is a group of teams that could go deep, including Portugal, England, and the Netherlands. Outside of those, there are the South American heavyweights, Brazil, the team that has won the World Cup more times than any other, and Argentina. Brazil has not quite been its old self, but it is Brazil at a World Cup, so they have the pedigree to progress. Argentina, which features Lionel Messi, now 38, arrives with much of the same roster that won the tournament 4 years ago. But I worry it could be one tournament too many for an aging team.
I'm also excited about Morocco, which last tournament became the first African team to reach the semifinals. Norway, which is returning for the first time since 1998, but with Erling Haaland, one of the world's best strikers. Ecuador, which could prove to be a sleeper, and Japan, which comes into this tournament stronger than ever. Is it possible that the U.S. could play Iran? Yes, it is very possible. Should Iran and the U.S. each finish second in their groups, the teams will be in a tantalizing matchup in Dallas on July 3rd, a day before the United States' 250th birthday. Next, we have Rick Moraine's column titled A Trivial Column. This was printed in the Storm Lake Times Pilot. Here's the text. This is a trivial column. I turned 85 last Monday. Family saluted me with a birthday party dinner, thoughtful gifts, and lots of well wishes. Many friends congratulated me as well. It all warmed my cockles. I've always considered 85 to be the starting line for the really elderly, and now I am there. But I had also always thought that having been born before the Pearl Harbor attack, I had amassed a huge storehouse of useful knowledge, and an equally large one of the useless kind. Armed by all that stuff, I thought I would be a valuable addition to a team at any trivia contest. Lucky's, the restaurant at Wild Rose Casino here in Jefferson, holds just such an event every Thursday evening, with at least half a dozen teams competing. A few months ago, I approached the leaders of one of the teams and asked if they had space for another member. They immediately welcomed me into their group, and I anticipated providing highly valuable and correct answers to the questions. Wrong. The weekly jousts consist of several sets of five questions, each question in a different category. Each question must be worth a different number of points to the team, with its members deciding how many points to assign to a particular question. The maximum possible number of points for the team's evening, I think, is 150. It soon became evident to me that the master of the contest, the one who selects and calls out the questions, chooses categories that wander far from my store of factual knowledge. I'm generally okay on U.S. presidents, historical events, geography, classical literature, the stuff of the liberal arts courses I took in college. But fashion, current pop music, stars of recent movies, math and science, even the champion teams of various sports in recent years? I find myself sitting there stone-faced while the much younger team members knock out all that data, sometimes even before the questioner has finished asking the question. What's more, some in the team's membership of maybe 7 or 8 are teachers or former teachers. They know most of the stuff I know and can recall it much quicker than my 75-year-old brain can dredge it up. On the infrequent occasions when the team turns to me for a particular answer that I should know, I'm often wrong. I'm surprised they still ask me each week if I can be there on the coming Thursday night. They may be hoping I say no. My attendance has been spotty of late, but the team places at or near the top of the contest each week, whether I'm there or not. That says it all. My trivia experience brings me to a startling and disquieting revelation. I probably know more about the 85 years that preceded my birth in 1941 than the 85 years since. The United States and much of the rest of the world underwent enormous change from the mid-1800s to the mid-1900s. Most Americans born in the mid-1700s, for instance, and in much of the rest of the world as well, experienced pretty much their same kind of life for the rest of their existence, unless they pulled up stakes and moved westward.
But even then, their livelihood wasn't all that different. But someone who was born in 1855 and died in 1940, an 85-year span, lived through unbelievable changes in transportation, communication, household maintenance, and on, and American government, business, commerce, workers' rights, education, and other crucial sectors changed dramatically as well. That's the span of years I feel competent to discuss in trivia contests, because I've studied them all my life. The years since the end of World War II, not so much, even though I've lived through all of them. When I attended college, the recent American history course usually ended around 1950 or so. That sounds comical today. I have no clue about modern culture, anything even remotely related to technology, fashion fads, in fact, fads of all kinds. I identify closely with the hero of Robert Heinlein's 1961 science fiction novel, Stranger in a Strange Land. My inner world recedes continually in my rearview mirror to the time when students and writers took notes on paper, relied on typewriters, searched card catalogs for books in libraries, and, believe it or not, did research in actual books and documents instead of online. I miss it. I started losing ground decades ago. At the Jefferson B and Herald newspapers, everyone else had already converted to computers, while I continued to output my stories on my trusty Royal Standard cloth ribbon manual typewriter. May it rest in peace. I slipped up and went out of town to a conference. When I returned, my typewriter had been filched. In its place, on my desk, staring at me defiantly, rested an Apple IIe with a note, quote, "If you're going to work here, you're going to use this computer." I owned the place. The note included an appendix with operating instructions. The first one, turn on. I asked the staff the obvious question, how do I do that? It's been like that ever since. I've mentioned the towering changes that occurred from mid-19th to mid-20th century. My life experiences also tell me that today's America is tremendously different from the one into which I was born, starting in 1941. My humbling trivia Thursday nights tell me the same thing. A note about the author, Rick Moraine, is a reporter and columnist with the Jefferson Herald. This next piece was printed in the Iowa Capital Dispatch, titled, Reynolds, State IT Jobs Will Be Filled by Iowans After Privatization Move. Story by Robin Opshaw. Iowa Governor Kim Reynolds said Wednesday the state is committed to maintaining an Iowa-based workforce after contracting with private companies to manage state government data, servers, and websites, a move that will result in the layoff of 200 state employees. Reynolds announced Tuesday the state would contract with Amazon Web Services and Cognizant Government Solutions to oversee, power, and modernize its information technology system, which is currently run by physical servers and multiple data centers. In the new system, executive branch data for the state will be stored in a cloud environment through Amazon Web Services. Cognizant Government Solutions, a part of the larger New Jersey-based IT company, Cognizant, would oversee day-to-day IT operations, performing duties from server, network, and system management to tech support for agencies and employees. According to a state news release, the change will save Iowa more than $525 million in the coming decade. Reynolds linked the change to her other efforts to make state government more efficient, saying it builds off work that started with the state agency restructuring law she signed in 2023.
Quote, "One of the most important strategic initiatives we've undertaken since was the consolidation and centralization of all IT resources across state government," Reynolds said in a statement. "Now that it's complete, we're able to take a critical step forward to modernize the state's legacy data systems, partnering with two of today's leading technology providers. The contract also will result in the loss of 200 state jobs for workers currently employed by the Iowa Division of Information Technology, performing IT services. Though the initial news release said these laid-off workers, quote, will receive individualized competitive job offers from Cognizant Government Solutions later this month, Democrats criticized the move as a government privatization scheme. Quote, Iowa jobs are for Iowans, not corrupt New Jersey tech bros, unquote. House Minority Leader Brian Meyer said in a statement Tuesday, quote, laying off 200 Iowa AFSCME members who work hard and get good benefits in favor of out-of-state consultants is outrageous, unquote. Meyer also said it was disappointing Reynolds was working with Cognizant specifically, as the business and two executives had been charged with crimes related to violations of the Foreign Corrupt Practices Act. The corporation agreed to pay $25 million to settle the charges in 2019. Republican gubernatorial candidate Zach Land also weighed in on the decision on X, responding to a post citing information from Layoff Hedge, a layoff tracker that called Cognizant the third highest employer of H-1B visa holders in the country and Amazon the second highest H-1B employer. Lan has said if elected governor, he would place more restrictions on workers with H-1B visas, a type of non-immigrant U.S. work visa for specialized professionals. In one campaign ad, Lane said he would support banning H-1B visa holders from being employed by the Iowa state government and universities, alongside requiring state contracts include information on how many Iowans would be hired versus foreign legal workers. Responding to a post on state contracts with AWS and Cognizant, Lane wrote, quote, as governor, state contracts will not go to H-1B outsourcing firms. To go further, a major criteria for competitiveness in any state contract will be what percentage of the workforce is made up of Iowans, Lane wrote in a social media post. Want to be competitive? Hire more Iowans. Reynolds pushed back against the characterization in a Wednesday statement, saying, quote, at no point during our negotiations was it even considered to employ H-1B visa holders, unquote. Quote, the state's daily IT operations will continue to be supported by Iowans for Iowans, as it is now, Reynolds said in the statement. And now, listeners, that's going to do it for today's reading of the Waterloo-Cedar Falls Courier for Friday, June 12th. I'm your volunteer reader, Bob Young. Remember, you can listen to a recording of this reading of the Courier or recordings of the other newspapers around Iowa that we read. 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That's iowaradioreading.org. If you would like to make a comment or a suggestion about this or any IRIS program, please feel free to give us a call. Our phone number is 515-243-6833, or just drop us an email at iris@iowaradioreading.org. And thank you for making IRIS part of your day.

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1: First, you go to the EPA website.
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4: Mommy, I'll get it.
1: Oh, I'll be right there.
2: Me too.

Hello, and welcome to the reading of the Telegraph Herald for Friday, June 12th. I'm your reader, Chelsea Bernholtz. Today's front page stories include City Seeks Input on Data Center Rules, John Deere Will Hire 30 Workers, and Novelty Ironworks ex-owner ordered to pay $1 million judgment. For our first story, The City Seeks Input on Data Center Rules by Grace Burwell. The Dubuque Council wants to, quote, have a real conversation, end quote, with the community before an ordinance is drafted. City of Dubuque officials said they can't avoid the data center conversation and they wanted input from community members before setting any regulations in stone. Quote, I don't think we have a choice here, you know. End quote, Dubuque Mayor Brad Kavanaugh said. Quote, we have to address this in some way because we do need to have some clear rules and clear expectations that the community agrees upon. End quote. Prompted by recent conversations about a possible data center, locally, city officials announced 2 weeks ago that Dubuque will develop its own ordinance regulating data center development. Now, they want feedback from the community members in their, quote, preliminary fact-finding stage about data centers, end quote, the city announced this Thursday. That will likely take the form of community input sessions, as well as a survey, Kavanaugh said. City leaders plan to share ways for community members to participate later this month in 8 to 10 weeks. Dubuque City Council members will hold a work session to discuss public input before an ordinance is drafted. Another quote from Kavanaugh says, and I want us to have a real conversation about this issue. Having the public speak first, end quote, was the best way to do this. The city said in the press release Thursday that there is currently no formal annexation petition, site plan, request for utilities, or development agreement regarding a proposed data center in Dubuque. There has been interest in such a facility locally, however. Public attention took off a few weeks ago when community members learned that a developer approached landowners about selling farmland near Dubuque Regional Airport for a potential data center. Hundreds turned out in opposition at the County Zoning Commission meeting, leading the Dubuque County Supervisors to enact a one-year data center moratorium. County officials said they plan to take the time to develop an ordinance regulating the facilities, as no such guidelines exist in the county. After the supervisors decided to halt the potential development in unincorporated areas of the county, City of Dubuque and city leaders also started working on their own ordinances. In Dubuque, the city stated in its release Thursday that if officials receive a data center proposal from a developer, the city council won't take action until an ordinance is in place. When an ordinance is drafted, it will be up for an additional community input and consideration by the council at a regular meeting. Dubuque City Council member Katie Wethall said the data center regulations, quote, should not be created in days. They should be created in months, and pushing a pause button, end quote, would to get community input is critical. Wenthal also says, quote, I would not endorse a discussion with a developer until we had a strong ordinance that is agreed upon by the council. I personally believe that a moratorium should be put in place and be lifted only after adoption of a strong ordinance to protect the health and well-being of not just our current population, but for generations to come, end quote. Wethel said a moratorium would be an appropriate move by the city just to establish a level of confidence in the process that we plan to do. Quote, I have advocated to our city staff to consider that as part of the proposal, and I hope to have further discussion about that and my desire for that, end quote. City Council member Chris Staver said he wants to learn from other communities during the ordinance development process.
quote, I think these data centers have evolved somewhat into something maybe different than what they started out as, getting a comprehensive understanding of what they look like today with the impact going on. I think that the big ones are water, power usage, and just the noise. And what if any benefits are there to having them in your community? End quote. With data centers, it seems like where there's smoke, there's fire, Staver says. It seems like there's certainly some reasons to be extremely cautious, and the public seems certainly to be cautious. So yeah, I think it's a good idea to have a public kind of opinion gathering, he said. City officials also said that they believed getting a sense of where the community stands before drafting any regulations is the right move. A final city council member, Laura Roussel, said, quote, I think that having the public input ahead is just setting down an ordinance at a meeting is really the best approach, because this is really something very new for the communities. I think these public meetings are the way that we will prepare ourselves for these conversations. End quote. For our next front page story, Deer will hire 30 workers. New employees will support greater demand in construction and forestry operation, according to the Telegraph Herald. Officials for Dubuque County's largest employer announced Thursday

Hiring will begin this month, with new employees supporting increased demand in construction and forestry operations. Alex Fernandez, Dubuque Works factory manager, said in a press release, quote, "We're seeing increased demand for construction equipment, and that's creating opportunities to add to our team. It also means our skilled employees are back doing what they do best and helping us meet customer demand," end quote. Company officials declined a request for an interview. Deere has brought back or hired more than 400 employees across Iowa and Illinois this year, including Thursday's announcement that also is bringing back 20 employees to its Davenport Works facility. Quote, "We remain deeply committed to U.S. manufacturing and continue to invest in and expand upon our domestic footprint," end quote, said Chief Financial Officer Brent Norwood during the company's second quarter earnings call last month. Deere & Co. last year made a commitment to invest $20 billion into the U.S. manufacturing over the next decade. Overall, employment in the manufacturing sector saw a turnaround this year. The number of people employed by the industry in the U.S. increased in January after 13 consecutive months of declines, according to the Bureau of Labor Statistics. Manufacturing employment remained unchanged or increased in each month of 2026. Deere's recent hiring string is driven by increased demand in the construction industry. The company's construction and forestry division, which includes Dubuque Works, increased net sales 29% year over year in the second quarter to $3.79 billion, according to its earnings report. The company also boosted its forecast for the division net sales in 2026, forecasting a 20% year-over-year increase. Josh Beal, Deere Director of Investor Relations, during the company's second quarter earnings call, is quoted as saying, "Construction demands remain robust, supported by infrastructure spending, rental activity, and accelerated data center investments," end quote. Thursday's announcement is sending a signal that Dubuque needs to continue to prepare so it's ready to support job growth at Deere and other employers, White said. That includes having sufficient housing, amenities, and child care. Quote, "It puts us all to work because we want them to be successful, give them the confidence to hire more people," end quote. White said, "The area needs to find more ways to feed into the growing industries and new technology," he said, pointing to investments in area communities are making in water, sewer, road, and fiber infrastructure. White's final quote is, "We want to be a place that competes for businesses and jobs. We have to be open-minded." Our last front page story today, Novelty Iron Works ex-owner ordered to pay $1 million judgment. Elizabeth Kelsey reports, judge rules Bob Johnson defrauded Ellen Wagner of more than $750,000. A judge has awarded a nearly $1.1 million in damages to a woman who invested in Dubuque's Novelty Iron Works building and subsequently filed a lawsuit against its former owner and developer, alleging she had been defrauded. The ruling this week in Iowa District Court, Judge Michael Chabot entered judgment in favor of Ellen Wagner and against Bob Johnson. Speaking with the Telegraph Herald on Thursday, Wagner thanked the court and called the ruling fair. Quote, "Johnson proved himself to be a fraud during every turn of these court proceedings," end quote. When contacted by TH, Johnson declined to comment, quote, "due to pending counterclaims," end quote. The ruling comes 18 months after Wagner filed her lawsuit, which stated that she invested more than $750,000 into Novelty Iron Works building at 333 East 10th Street in the historic Millwork District, which Johnson previously owned for years. Wagner's investments into the

building included $684,000 in cash and $66,000 in art from 2017 to 2022. The lawsuit alleged that Johnson promised Wagner her investment would be repaid upon the sale of the building, which did not happen, and that he used her investments for causes she did not authorize, defaulted on promissory notes, and committed securities fraud, among other counts. According to the lawsuit, Wagner learned in November 2024 that Novelty Ironworks building was being sold and was in foreclosure, and that she would not be paid back on her investment. The Novelty Ironworks building now houses apartments and a commercial space, including Driftless Pizza Co., Back Pocket Dubuque, Gary's Dolphin Iron Bar, and Seven Hills Ballroom, and developers Tom Kelzer and Gary Carner of the GT Novelty Condos LLC plan to develop 34 condos on two empty floors of the building. In March, Shabbat declared Johnson to be in default after his repeated failures to respond to requests for documentation in Wagner's lawsuit. A hearing on damages was initially set for April 20th, but about 20 minutes before that hearing was scheduled to begin, Johnson filed a motion to set aside the default. As a result, Wagner chose not to proceed to judgment that day and to respond to Johnson's motion in a separate hearing. In his motion to set aside the default, Johnson wrote that the court had been given, quote, incomplete and misleading information, end quote. He also wrote that in several of the instances in which he had been asked to produce documents, he was unable to do so because of a lack of access to company files, which he claimed was not duly considered by the court in a statement that he had not been cooperative or responsive. Additionally, Johnson's motion states that, quote, the issues that were held in the destruction of the value in Wagner's investments and lending were not the result of any inappropriate actions, end quote, by Johnson, but rather by the actions of the Board of Organizations, Warehouse Trust, and the Sustainable Neighborhood Builders after Johnson stepped down from them in early 2023. He wrote that he had met with Wagner's attorney three times earlier this year to share information. However, on May 19th, Shabbat issued a ruling denying Johnson's motion, writing that these meetings did not constitute a proper discovery response, and that Wagner still had not received proper responses to her request for documents in the case. Shabbat wrote, quote, Johnson continues to insist that he is trying to help Wagner's counsel and Wagner herself through the way he has approached this litigation. Wagner does not want or need Johnson's help. She only wants proper discovery responses, which he has not given despite multiple hearings and court orders directing him to do so. The hearings on damages took place Tuesday. Wagner and her attorney appeared either virtually or in person at the meeting, while Johnson did not, nor was anyone present to represent him. In his ruling, Shabbat wrote that Wagner's evidence was deemed credible and supported by the record and awarded her nearly $1.1 million in damages. Our next story by Elizabeth Kelsey, First Congregational Church to become host for free meals. Officials are seeking community assistance via multiple avenues. A Dubuque church seeks local support as it assumes responsibility for a long-standing free community meal. Beginning July 1, First Congregational United Church of Christ at 255 West 10th Street will become the host site for the meal that has taken place on Wednesdays at St. Patrick Catholic Church for 40 years. The Catholic parish plans to stop serving the meal, which welcomes about 120 to 150 diners per week at the end of this month. According to the Very Reverend Dennis Quint, pastor at Cathedral of St. Raphael in St. Patrick, quote, the leaders of that ministry from our parish
decided they needed to step back from those responsibilities, and after consultation with other parish leaders, it was determined that they were not going to find a successor. We certainly are grateful to our wonderful volunteers who have provided that ministry over the years." End quote. According to St. Patrick's website, the meal began in 1986 as a Lenten project and expanded to a year-round offering shortly thereafter. Quint said the planned conclusion of the meal is not related to the Archdiocese of Dubuque's Journey of Faith process, which is combining the Archdiocese parishes into 24 pastorates next month. Within each pastorate, certain churches will hold weekend masses. Others, St. Patrick among them, will not, though the churches will not close. Quote, "The folks in leadership were already pondering concluding this ministry prior to the announcement that St. Patrick would no longer have a weekend mass," end quote, Quint had once said. According to longtime meal organizer Dave Becker, the decision to end the meal is largely due to, quote, "the aging of our volunteers," end quote. When First Congregational leaders learned that St. Patrick's meal would cease, they felt called to serve as the host site, according to church business manager Nikki Ketchum. Ketchum said, "First Congregational hosted a Thursday night free meal for about 30 years, but discontinued it several years ago when the church underwent reconstruction. At that time, First Congregational shifted its efforts to providing volunteer and financial support for Thursday evening meals at Dubuque Rescue Mission, which it continues to do. Quote, "We've been missing hosting a meal, and when the Rescue Mission does not provide a Wednesday evening meal, so that the Wednesday Mission does not provide a Wednesday evening meal, so that it would be the only night there would be no free meal in the community. We wanted to make sure that people knew they still have a place to come," end quote, by Ketchum. Ketchum said the First Congregational officials seek community assistance through multiple avenues as they become the host site for the meal. First, teams of 8 to 10 volunteers are requested to shop, prepare, serve, and clean up for a meal. If groups prefer to volunteer to only serve or clean up, Ketchum said, that is also an option. Additionally, financial contributions are sought to help fund the program. Ketchum said $350 will cover the cost of food for one meal. The church will provide donors with tax-deductible donation receipts and recognize them as sponsors at the meals. Quote, "We truly want to make this a community effort," end quote, Ketchum said. The church plans to serve the meals from 5 to 5:30 on Wednesdays, with doors opening at 4:30. Our next story for today, area Wisconsin counties tout 2025 tourism bump, by Conrad Starlzka. After experiencing slight dips in tourism and the economic impact of 2024, Grant and Lafayette counties are once again on a positive trajectory. According to recently released data from the state of Wisconsin, Grant County saw a $114 million increase in total economic impact from tourism in 2025 compared to $109 million in 2024 and $112 million in 2023. Tourism in the county supported 972 part-time and full-time jobs across various sectors of the industry and then generated $6.9 million in local tax revenue. "It was really exciting to see the numbers," said Kathy Kopp, chair of the county's Ag Extension and Fair Committee, which oversees tourism. Quote, "That was a significant increase. I think it bodes well," end quote. Lafayette County saw $30 million in economic impact from tourism in 2025, compared to about $29 million from previous 2 years. Tourism in the county supported 209 full and part-time jobs across multiple sectors and generated $1.8 million
in local and state tax revenue. Lafayette County Economic Development and Tourism Director Allison Taylor is quoted as saying, "This year, growing total economic impact, 4.7% is just incredible, and the amount of money it brings into the community through jobs, through taxes, through direct visitor spending is really great." End quote. Elsewhere in southwest Wisconsin, Iowa County improved from $77 million in total economic impact in 2024 to $82 million in 2025. Crawford County jumped from $73 million in 2024 to $75 million in 2025. The local progress came as Wisconsin saw its best year ever as tourism statewide. The state's tourism industry generated $27 billion in total economic impact in 2025, marking the fourth consecutive record-breaking year, according to its release. The state saw $25.8 billion in total economic impact from tourism in 2024. The state saw 117.9 million visitors in 2025 for another record, an increase from the 114.4 million in 2024. Locally, Taylor credits Lafayette County's outdoors amenities for boosting tourism, such as Yellowstone Lake State Park and the Cheese County Recreation Trail. To stay on the right track, Taylor said she is working on creating a commercial to promote the county as a tourist destination. Quote, "I think that'll be something we can get into a larger market and maybe people from Chicago or Minneapolis, places that are a little bigger and maybe looking for a relaxing weekend away from the big city are drawn here," end quote. Kopp said that Grant County officials are also working to grow local tourism industry. "The growth in 2025 is inspiring to the county to push even harder. Recently, Grant County hired a part-time tourism coordinator, Kate Nussbaum. The county also plans to place local tourism information at the rest stop on U.S. 61 and /151 just north of the Dubuque, Wisconsin Bridge. I think we're going to have a great season in 2026. We are very optimistic," Kopp says. To finish up our local news, we have a few articles under our News in Brief category. Cedar Rapids man sentenced to jail and probation for Dubuque high-speed chase. A Cedar Rapids, Iowa man was sentenced to 90 days in jail and 7 years of probation after authorities said he led law enforcement officers on a high-speed chase before wrecking a stolen vehicle he was driving last fall in Dubuque. Jaden C. Williams, 18, recently received the sentence from Iowa District Court Judge Monica Zorinyi Ackley in Iowa District Court of Dubuque County after pleading guilty to charges of eluding, operating a vehicle without owner's consent, and possession of marijuana. These charges stem from a November incident in which court documents state a Dubuque County Sheriff's Department deputy attempted to stop Williams from driving a stolen vehicle. The vehicle continued north on U.S. 61/151 in the area of Twin Bridges, leading the deputy on a high-speed chase and traveling faster than 100 miles per hour in a 55-mile-per-hour zone, documents state. The vehicle exited the Grandview Avenue exit, failed to negotiate a turn, and crashed, causing $5,000 of damages to a bridge and $20,000 worth of damages to the vehicle, documents state. Williams exited the vehicle from the passenger side door and was taken into custody. He admitted to authorities that the vehicle was stolen and drove it to Dubuque, documents state. Jackson County officials to discuss proposed data center ordinance. Much like Dubuque, Jackson County officials are discussing a proposed data center ordinance at a meeting next week. According to the press release from Jackson County Zoning Department, county officials will hold a public work session on proposed data center regulations at 7 p.m. Monday, June 15th.
The meeting will take place in the community room at the Jackson County Courthouse at 201 West Plath Street in Maquoketa. The proposed ordinance is meant to establish a local review process for data centers and to, quote, address potential land use, infrastructure, utility, water, traffic, noise, public safety, compatibility, and natural resource impacts, end quote, as per the release. The purpose of this meeting is for the Jackson County Zoning Commission and Jackson County Board of Supervisors to review the proposed regulations and hear public input before the Zoning Commission comes to a formal recommendation. No final actions will take place at the work session, the release states. Due to the meeting, public comment will be limited to 3 minutes per speaker. Dubuque police report increase in thefts of catalytic converters. Dubuque police have issued a warning to residents about the increase in catalytic converter thefts in the area. An online announcement states that thieves are particularly targeting larger vehicles, such as RVs, buses, and box trucks. These types of vehicles are often stored for extended periods, which makes them attractive targets for thieves. Catalytic converters on these vehicles might also be larger or easier to access. Police recommend 1. Regularly checking stored vehicles and equipment. 2. Parking in well-lit areas. 3. Utilizing security cameras when possible. And 4. Considering secure storage options. If you have any concerns or want to report suspicious activity, you may call 563-589-4415 or 911 on an emergency basis. You are listening to the Telegraph Herald on IRIS, the Iowa Radio Reading Information Service for the Blind. All materials heard on IRIS are intended solely for use of the blind and print disabled. I am your reader, Chelsea Bernholtz. If you have any comments on this or any other IRIS program, give us a call at 515-243-6833. And now we will turn to today's obituaries. Our first obituary is Aloysius Leo Lowen, 93, of Dubuque, Iowa, who died Wednesday, June 10, 2026. A visitation will be held from 10 a.m. to noon, Tuesday, June 16, at Leonard Funeral Home and Crematory at 2595 Rockdale Road. A funeral service will immediately follow, and a burial will be at Mount Calvary Cemetery in Dubuque. Our other obituary today is Charles Morey Harrison Jr., 90, of Dubuque, Iowa, formerly of Weston, Massachusetts, who passed away peacefully on Tuesday, June 9, 2026, in Dubuque, surrounded by his family after a period of declining health. Friends and family may visit from 4 p.m. to 7 p.m. on Friday, June 12, 2026, at Leonard Funeral Home and Crematory at 2595 Rockdale Road. A wake service will be held prior to the visitation at 3:45. Mass of a Christian burial will be held at 10 a.m. on Saturday, June 13, 2026 at St. Anthony Catholic Church at 1870 South Ambrose Street with Reverend Stephen Ronsky officiating. Burial will be at a later date at Linwood Cemetery at Weston, Massachusetts. Born on February 6, 1936, in Boston Lying-In Hospital in Boston, Massachusetts, he was the son of late Charles Morris Harrison and Julia Quigley Harrison. Morey grew up in the Newton, Weston area of Massachusetts and graduated from Boston College in 1958. He served as a first lieutenant in the Army's 19th Field Artillery stationed in Fort Devens, Massachusetts, with time spent in South Korea.
He spent most of his career in sales working for Chesboro Ponds and Becton, Dixon and Company. Later, he spent time as Brink's armored truck driver and finally as a grocery bagger at Hy-Vee in Dubuque, where he was known for his work ethic and sense of humor before retiring in 2025. Maury was a man of many passions. In his early years, he sang in a barbershop quartet, loved old movies, especially westerns and musicals. He was also an avid jogger and tennis player. Later in his life, he spent most of his free time with his family, going to his grandchildren's many sporting events, enjoying the Arboretum, and cheering for his Boston sports teams. He loved his family more than anything and took immense pride in watching his children and grandchildren grow. He is survived by his daughter Jackie Lamb and her husband Terry of Dubuque, Iowa, his son Jeff Harrison, and his wife Alessandra of San Francisco, California, his cherished grandchildren Stevie, Emma, Lucy, Nick, Seneca, and Liam. He was preceded in death by his parents and his sister Patricia. In other news, we also had several births. On June 9th, we had Stephanie McDuffie of Dubuque, a girl at Mercy One Dubuque Medical Center. Nathan and Chelsea Rowe of Worthington, Iowa, had a girl at Unity Point Health Finley Hospital. Matt and Reba Schuler of Dubuque had a girl at Unity Point. On Wednesday, Tristan and Ashley Lose of Bernard, Iowa, had a girl at Unity Point. Justin and Mary Willett of Dubuque had a girl at Unity Point. And on Thursday, June 11th, Ken and Lauren Osterhaus of Dubuque had a boy at Mercy One. And Dylan and Allison Reed of Dubuque had a girl at Unity Point. For our opinions articles today, we have two, beginning with Gerrymandering Wars Continue by Frederick Franzen. A 1965 Wizard of Id comic strip by Johnny Hart and Brant Parker went as follows. The diminutive but tyrannical king is addressing his subjects on the need for peace and harmony. Then he proclaims, quote, "We must all live by the golden rule," end quote. The people were confused at what he meant until the Joker clued them in. He means that whoever has the gold makes the rules. The converse is also true. Whoever makes the rules has the gold. I was reminded of this when I saw Elbridge Gerry is in the news again. Unfortunately, not for the fact that he was a member of the Second Continental Congress, nor that he signed the document of Declaration of Independence and Articles of Confederation, not even as he served as vice president under James Madison. Instead, he is in the news because Democratic and Republican parties are once again gerrymandering. The term comes from the shape of the political district that Gerry, then the Massachusetts governor, allowed his Democratic-Republican party to draw to gain an extra congressional seat. It looked like a salamander, and the term gerrymandering was born. Gerry found the idea, quote, "highly disagreeable," end quote, but signed the gerrymandering bill anyway. Gerry was not alone in the founders in opposing such political gamesmanship. Along with the protection of minority rights, a core American principle, is the idea that limiting the ability of any one faction from taking power and tyrannizing the rest of the country. What makes the U.S. Constitution so brilliant and so enduring is the many ways in which to prevent permanent factions. The Federalist Number 10, Madison noted, since the causes of factions cannot be removed, effects needs to be sought in the means of controlling effects. Yet, political parties emerged so quickly that when George Washington was leaving office, his warnings to his parties forming in the central part of his farewell address. Quote, "I have already intimated to you the danger of parties in the state," end quote, he warned. They serve, quote, "organized factions to give an extraordinary force, to put in place the delegated will of the nation
the will of the party, but often a small and artful, enterprising minority of the community. And when there is a lot of back and forth, as we are experiencing today, the alternate domination of the one faction over another is sharpened by the spirit of revenge, is itself a frightful despotism. End quote. In 1986, economist James Buchanan won the Nobel Prize in Economics for the development of a field of study known as public choice. Buchanan's key insight was that the self-interested behavior of the individuals in private life is likely to continue when they entered politics. In other words, being elected doesn't somehow turn humans into angels. Or, as the Nobel Committee wrote in announcement of Buchanan's prize, quote, individuals who behave selfishly in markets can hardly be expected to behave wholly altruistically in political life. Political parties will try to obtain as many votes as possible to receive positions of power and to receive large budget allocations, end quote. In short, whoever makes the rules gets the gold. While there probably is no cure for this, the antidote is careful rulemaking. As the Nobel Committee noted, Buchanan showed that the design of constitutional rules takes on great importance. In fact, it's the key. While members of Congress have always been popularly elected, it wasn't until the passage of the Apportionment Act of 1842 that stated that multiple representatives were required to divide themselves into single-member districts as we have today. With such districts, the theory goes, it is difficult for any one party to consistently win every congressional seat in a state. Local concentrations of people with different interests are often enough to activate Madison's idea of factions canceling each other out. Today's gerrymandering wars are nothing other than an attempt by both parties to predetermine the outcomes of elections. Most Americans today are unhappy not only with the parties, but with the system itself. They are tired of letting the king make the rules. The last time this happened, nearly 250 years ago this month, it led to a revolution. Our other opinion article by Tim Muthart is Vote for Iowa Candidates Who Support Gun Safety Legislation. Iowa came close to making a dangerous mistake, one that would cost lives and leave law enforcement nearly powerless to prevent certain firearm-related tragedies. Your Iowa Senate passed the bill, and the House of Representatives was considering what was known as an anti-extreme risk protection order bill. The policy would prohibit state authorities from enforcing extreme risk protection orders, ERPOs, commonly known as red flag laws, against Iowa citizens. It would even threaten law enforcement with a $50,000 penalty for trying. This bill would make it more difficult to protect people and their loved ones during moments of crisis. Iowa would be joining a small and troubling club of only six other states, small with high rates of gun deaths, that have enacted similar dangerous laws. Iowa's proposed version of the law is among the most extreme of these anti-ERPO bills, inflicting fines on states or local officials for enforcing lawful orders from other states. Extreme risk protection orders, ERPOs, are one of the most effective tools we have to prevent gun violence. When someone is experiencing a crisis, showing signs of suicidal intent or threatening violence, ERPOs allow a court, after discerning the evidence, to temporarily remove that person's access to firearms before a tragedy strikes. No other legal tool allows for this kind of civil intervention before violence occurs. Courts have consistently found that these laws both respect the Second Amendment and due process rights. Don't believe the myth that anyone can force the police to take away your guns. In 2024, 389 Iowans lost their lives to gun violence.
More than 80% of those deaths were suicides. These Iowans are in crisis, and there is substantial evidence that ERPOs might help save their lives. A recent multi-state study found that for every 17 to 23 ERPOs issued, one suicide is prevented. ERPOs can also be used to interrupt mass shootings and domestic violence homicides. These are not abstract data points. These are real people alive today because someone was able to act in time. Nationally, support for and use of ERPOs has only grown. Today, 22 states plus Washington, D.C. and the U.S. Virgin Islands have ERPO laws. That means that the majority of Americans live in a state where this legal mechanism exists. A national survey found 3 of 4 Americans support these policies. Iowa legislators are not leading on this issue. They are swimming against the tide of evidence and public support. What can you do to ensure that legislators don't enact dangerous laws like the anti-ERPO decree? Vote. Vote for candidates who are in Iowa and federal elections who support gun safety, not the gun lobby. For our lifestyle article today, we have Voulez-vous Disco at Grand Opera House? Mamma Mia to take center stage this summer. Article by Rachel Steele. I call it cotton candy, said Megan Schumacher, artistic and education director of the Rising Star Theater Company in Dubuque, of the groove-filled set list of the upcoming musical production to set to take the stage this month. The Grand Opera House and Rising Star Theater Company will bring disco and dance to the tri-states, with jukebox musical Mamma Mia opening Friday, June 19th, and continuing through Sunday, July 5th, featuring songs and lyrics of the Swedish pop group named ABBA. More than 30 local actors and 9 musicians will perform Tony Award-winning musical and movies that follow the bride-to-be Sophie as she searches for the identity of her father before her wedding day. Set on an idyllic Greek island, Sophie navigates the hazy mysteries of her mother's past, leading to reunions, surprises, and plenty of dazzling boogie interludes. Mamma Mia is about finding your identity, forgiving past indiscretions, all stuck in the middle of crazy ABBA music, Schumacher said. The Grand Opera House executive and artistic director Nick Halder said in the musical touches on how we navigate the wild, wide world we live in. Our paths may wind various different directions over time, he said. Rehearsals for the production began in early May. Halder and Schumacher said the dedication and success of the cast and crew during the 6-week period has been immeasurable, despite a different approach in the company's standard rehearsal practices. Choreography came prior to music rehearsals and blocking due to scheduling constraints with the music director, Johnny Freund, Halder said. Rehearsals were very different in that sense. As the production progressed, he noted that the non-standard sequencing seemed to have worked to the cast advantage. Quote, it didn't feel like we had a lot had to be retaught. That means we can go even further, end quote. Freund, who graduated from Iowa State University with a degree in music education this spring, said that it's been exciting to move from playing in the orchestra pit to directing it. They are quoted as saying, some of the directing process is new, some is familiar. Putting all the pieces together is something I'm really excited to do, end quote. Freund will also be playing in the orchestra as he directs it. It's a new challenge, but one I'm excited to embark upon. Schumacher praises the cast for extra hours spent working outside of rehearsals, saying that they are extremely hardworking. They end with this quote, it makes for a fun summer when everyone is committed to the same goal. It's the most rewarding thing about this job, end quote. Watching the actors blossom in their roles is another highlight of the experience as a director. After teaching lines and blocking, Halder gets up to help craft and grow each individual's performance.
quote, as educators, we are not teaching to their ability, but to their potential. Every actor gets to take on their character in their own way, end quote. Due to high ticket sales, the Grand has added two additional shows this year as well. The previous run occurred before Helder and Schumacher were in their current positions and have waited a long time to collaborate. The choice to bring the performance back was easy for the two. They hope the audience leaves the theater singing and dancing. For sports, Parker captures USATF national title by Jim Leitner. Cassie Parker added her first USA track and field national championship to the seven NCAA Division III titles she won during her decorated career at Loras College. The 26-year-old from Gutenberg, Iowa, captured the USATF 4-mile championship held in conjunction with the Steamboat Classic in Peoria, Illinois. She finished in 20 minutes and 16 seconds on Saturday to defeat former Colorado State standout Rachel Rudell by 7 seconds, while Allie Ostrander, the member of the Team USA for the upcoming World Athletics Road Running Championships, placed third. Quote, it was very exciting to win a national championship. It's kind of like a new chapter in my book. I just kind of like it motivates me and helps instill some confidence in me as I continue my running career, end quote. Parker went to the front of the pack with the Olympic silver medalist Courtney Fredericks close behind her for the first mile and a half. She began to separate herself by the field at the 2-mile turnaround when Parker enjoyed a 9-second lead to earn a $2,000 halfway bonus. By the time she hit her 3-mile mark at 15 minutes and 27 seconds, her cushion grew to 18 seconds. She claimed the indoor national titles in the 3,000 and 5,000 meter in 2022 and also won an outdoor title in the 10,000 meter in 2029. Parker earned her bachelor degree in kinesthesiology and psychology in December of 2021 and her master's in coaching and leadership in 2023. Additionally, Belmont wins big in the softball semis by Shannon Mum. The defending Division V Wisconsin State Championships are headed back to a title game. The top-seeded Belmont softball team belted out 18 hits behind two-hit performances from junior pitching ace Carson Rahmaker in a 10-2 win over Athens on Thursday's state semifinal at Goodman Diamond in Madison. The Braves will take on the winner of the Almond-Bancroft-Blair-Taylor game, which was rain-delayed until 8 p.m. Thursday, and on Saturday morning at 8 a.m., the Almond-Bancroft fell to the Braves in the last year's championship game 8-3. Belmont coach Jeff Hodgson said, quote, the grind of our conference and playing for non-conference teams like Fenmore really helped set us up for the success we're having right now. We are confident that we can win against any team we face if we play well, end quote. Belmont's bat continued to stay hot after hitting 12 home runs in the last three games. The Braves scored 3 runs in the bottom of the second inning on an Athens error and an RBI single from Addie McNutt and an RBI double from Emily Reuter. The big inning was starting with a leadoff triple from Lexi Rikers, who finished the game 4-4 with 2 triples and a double. Rikers tripled in the third inning, drove another run from Brittany Taylor, added an RBI single to give the Braves a 5-0 lead. The Blue Jays brought a new pitcher in to start the fourth inning, but the Braves' offense continued to pound away. 3 straight singles from McNutt, Reuter, and Rahmaker allowed McNutt to eventually score Belmont's 6th run of the game, adding 1 more to the final inning to go 7-0 before the Blue Jays got their first hit in the game. 2 walks followed Athens' Brooke Westfall to drive in the Blue Jays' lone 2 runs of the game in the top of the 6th. But Belmont answered back with 3 more in the bottom of the inning. Reuters also went 4-4 for the Braves, while Carson Rahmaker struck out 15 batters and allowed just 1 hit
and the Belmonts 10-2 win over Athens Thursday at Goodman Softball Complex in Madison. Her 15 strikeouts tied a Division V single-game record. Ava Schell of Wisconsin Rapids Assumption set the previous mark in 2022. McNett finished the game 2-2. Raymaker went 2-4. Taylor went 2-3 with 2 RBIs. Raymaker struck out 15 and walked 7 in the win to a dominant 2-hit performance. Quote, "When your defense only has to get 6 outs, that's a statement on how well she was throwing," Hodgson said. "When Carson gets in the court, she's electric," end quote. Hodgson will be recognized Friday evening at the Goodman Diamond as one of Wisconsin's 10 winningest softball coaches as part of the 50th state softball tournament. To be mentioned with coaches from Poinette, Spash, Horicone, and Kawakuna, that's pretty special, he said, end quote. And that does it for today's reading of the Telegraph Herald for Friday, June 12th. I'm your reader, Chelsea Bernholtz. Thank you for sharing your time with IRIS, the Iowa Radio Reading Information Service for the Blind.

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Greetings and salutations. Welcome to the reading of the Cedar Rapids Gazette for Friday, June 12th, 2026. I'm your reader, Grace Barter. The Cedar Rapids Fire Department has confirmed that both occupants in a house destroyed by fire Tuesday have died. Richard Feit, 77, escaped the fire and was treated on the scene before being taken to a hospital where he died Wednesday afternoon. Officials identified his wife, Nancy Feit, 74, in a Wednesday news release. Firefighters found them when they responded to a 4:55 a.m. Tuesday call in the 2600 block of Fruitland Boulevard Southwest. The Cedar Rapids Fire Department has listed the cause of the death as undetermined. It took firefighters about an hour to get it under control. A dog and a cat also died in the home. Neighbors described the couple as willing to help anyone who needed it. Nancy loved garage sales, one neighbor said, and was an election poll worker who always greeted her when she went to vote. Richard Feit fixed Bill Terpstra's lawnmower from time to time, if hot wiring it when it failed to start counts as fixing. Terpstra rents the house he owns next to the Feits and lives a block away. Terpstra described Richard as a labor union member and all-around fix-it guy. Terpstra said he once spotted Feit on Highway 30 repairing a worn belt in his car with fishing line and duct tape. Why did God pick them? Terpstra asked. They were such nice people. Iowa City police said a man came to the police department to admit he stole a pickup truck Sunday that he drove to Davenport, according to a criminal complaint. Esteban Roca, 38, of Iowa City, is accused of taking a 2025 Toyota Tacoma pickup valued at $33,000 from an alley near 327 East College Street, where it was parked at 1:17 p.m. Investigators said the vehicle was initially tracked to Davenport and then abandoned in the 3000 block of Wayne Avenue in Iowa City. Roca came to the police station, admitted stealing the pickup because he is homeless and it was his way to live, according to the complaint. Police said Roca accurately described where he stole the vehicle, the pickup's model, its condition, and its contents. He also admitted to driving the pickup to Davenport, returning to Iowa City, and parking it on Wayne Avenue, according to the complaint. Roca has been charged with first-degree theft, a Class C felony. His driver's license has been suspended since 2023 for non-payment of an Iowa fine, the complaint stated. Roca was released into the custody of the Department of Correctional Services, according to court records. Several hundred thousand homes and businesses were without power Thursday after severe storms swept through the Midwest, damaging buildings and structures across a wide swath and causing more than 1,000 flight delays and cancellations. One person died after being struck by a tree in Iowa, police said. The National Weather Service said it received more than a dozen reports of tornadoes Wednesday across northern Missouri, Iowa, Kansas, and Illinois. Trees and utility wires were reported down across the region. In Des Moines, a 54-year-old man died at a homeless encampment in a park after being hit by a tree that broke apart and fell during strong storms, police said in a statement. The man was found critically injured Thursday morning and died at the scene, authorities said. There were no immediate reports of other deaths or injuries from the storms. In Iowa City, a fire caused by a lightning strike Wednesday displaced 24 residents from an apartment building. At 12:35 p.m., the Iowa City Fire Department responded to a structure fire at 322 North Van Buren Street. Callers had reported smoke coming from the roof of the 12-unit complex, according to a release from Iowa City Public Safety.
When firefighters arrived, 3 minutes later, they encountered heavy smoke coming from the building eaves and fire through the roof vent. They brought the fire under control within 50 minutes, the release stated. No one was injured, but 24 residents were displaced because of the fire. Property management rehoused them. Weather Service meteorologist Frank Pereira said the frontal system that produced the storms, including high winds and hail, was moving eastward Thursday, fueled by cool air from Canada clashing with warm, humid air from the south. Going forward, we're expecting another area of severe weather to develop across portions of the Central Plains, Midwest, particularly from Iowa, northern Missouri, northeastward through the Great Lakes, Pereira said. Again, it's all tied into a pretty well-defined frontal system. Tornado warnings were issued in Iowa, north of Des Moines, on Thursday morning as strong storms hit the area. As the storm system moved east, a tornado warning was issued for Linn and Johnson counties just after 9 a.m. The morning storm system brought 30 to 50 mile an hour winds with a top wind speed of 69 miles an hour in Waterloo around 10 a.m., according to meteorologist Connor DeLon with the National Weather Service Forecast Office. Coe College is working to meet workforce needs with 3 new academic concentrations within certain degree programs, all offered in a hybrid format. The Cedar Rapids Private University announced in a news release Tuesday it will launch concentrations in healthcare administration and supply chain management, both slotted in the business administration major and a nutrition concentration within the kinesiology major this fall. It is our goal to continue to open up more opportunities for our students.

for the new concentrations. The Healthcare Administration Program will bring together skills building in economics, management, communication, analytical skills, and expertise in the healthcare field, the release stated, and the Supply Chain Management Concentration will prepare students to earn their Certified Supply Chain Professional Credential. According to the release, the Bureau of Labor estimates the outlook for job growth among medical and health services managers at 23% and among logisticians at 17%. COE's location in Cedar Rapids, with its medical and manufacturing industry offerings, is expected to provide opportunities for further learning and hands-on experience. The demand for professionals in these areas is growing, and we're in a unique position to equip our students with the necessary technical skills while doubling down on vital skills like critical thinking, problem solving, and communication into the curriculum that will be needed to keep pace with evolving needs after graduation, Ziskowski said in the release. An Iowa City man was charged Wednesday with falsely claiming he was eligible to vote by absentee ballot on October 22nd of 2024 in Johnson County. Danilo John, 58, was charged in Johnson County District Court with two counts of first-degree election misconduct, Class D felonies. According to trial information filed in late May, John willfully made or signed a false certification in his absentee ballot application on October 22, 2024. He is accused of voting or attempting to vote in an election he wasn't qualified to vote or making false or untrue statements in connection with the absentee ballot. No criminal complaint was filed because the Iowa Attorney General's office filed the trial information in this case. John waived his initial appearance Monday and was released without bond. He filed a written plea of not guilty. If conviction of both charges, he would face up to 10 years in prison. A Burlington man was charged Wednesday with participating in a fight outside Old Capitol Town Center on Monday, where his co-defendant fired a gun, causing some property damage. Rashawn Thomas, 18, was charged with participating in a riot, a Class D felony. According to a criminal complaint, a large fight started about 3 p.m. Monday outside of Nutrisport Smoothie, 201 South Clinton Street, Suite 140H, which closed last week. Police said a video showed Thomas attempting to punch people during the fight, and his co-defendant, an unidentified juvenile, fired a gun, causing property damage to the Smoothie location. The video showed Thomas and the juvenile running from the scene, the complaint stated. The Iowa Dental Board has suspended the license of a dentist accused of incompetence in a patient's death. In November of 2025, the licensing board charged dentist Robert Wolf with six separate regulatory violations: employing or permitting an unlicensed person to practice dentistry, encouraging or assisting with the unauthorized practice of dentistry, practicing dentistry in a manner that is harmful or detrimental to the public, willful and gross neglect, failure to maintain a satisfactory standard of competency, and practicing beyond one's training. The board alleged that Wolf, who has been an Iowa licensed dentist since 1981 and now operates his own general dentistry office in North Liberty, was involved in the treatment of a 50-year-old, Joseph Daniels, on January 24, 2024. Court records indicate Daniels had consulted with another dentist, Dr. Jonathan Karch of the Dental Studio of Iowa in Johnston, and inquired about receiving dental implants.
Court records indicate Daniels had a history of hypertension.

hypertension and hyperlipidemia and was a cigarette smoker. At the time of the consultation, Daniel's blood pressure was allegedly noted as of being great concern to Karch. According to a lawsuit later filed by Daniel's family, Daniel's was to receive the dental implants from Karch at a cost of about $50,000. 2 days after the consultation, subject to a pre-procedure clearance by Daniel's primary care physician. On January 25th, Daniel's was allegedly evaluated and cleared for surgery by Dr. Anish Keshwani at Unity Point Clinic Family Medicine of East Des Moines. Although the lawsuit claims Unity Point medical records indicate Daniel's uncontrolled hypertension and hyperlipidemia would require corrective actions before surgery, such as the administration of prescribed drugs. On January 26, the implant procedure began at 7:15 a.m. and was completed at 3:15 p.m. with patient care allegedly turned over to certified registered nurse anesthesiist Nikki Newhoff, who was tasked with waking Daniels and initiating the recovery process. The lawsuit alleges that at 3:30 p.m., a dental assistant notified Karch and Wolf they were needed in the surgical suite through a message that stated, "Joe is not doing well. Please come immediately." According to EMS medical records, paramedics were dispatched to Dental Studio of Iowa at 3:35 p.m. with a report of an unconscious person. According to the lawsuit, the paramedics arrived at 3:40 p.m. and found Daniels in a dental exam chair, pale, cyanotic, cool, and unresponsive. Within 25 minutes of their arrival and the administration of drugs, the paramedics had intubated Daniels, and by 4:27, they had initiated chest compressions, the lawsuit claims. Daniels was then taken to Iowa Methodist Medical Center, where he died at 5:51 p.m. The Polk County Medical Examiner later determined Daniel's manner of death was natural and the result of hypertensive and atherosclerotic cardiovascular disease, with cigarette smoking being a contributing factor. The board alleges that at the time of Daniel's surgery, Wolf was contracted part-time by Karch to assist with full arch restoration procedures at the dental studio due to his experience in that area. Wolf, the board alleges, had just moved back to Iowa from California and was working in a practice in the Iowa City area. Wolf allegedly knew dentist Marco Camel, who is also alleged to have participated in Daniel's treatment from professional conferences. Camel, however, was not licensed to practice dentistry in Iowa, and at the time of Daniel's procedure, Camel's license in Minnesota was under a temporary suspension due to allegations of incompetence. Board records show Wolf claimed to be unaware of the status of Camel's Minnesota license or that Camel lacked a license in Iowa. Karch, the board alleges, was the only dentist involved in Daniel's procedure who held an active permit for the use of moderate sedation in Iowa, although Wolf was the primary dentist involved in the procedure, with Karch's work largely confined to the prosthetics lab about 15 feet from the operating room. Board records show that in April hearing on his disciplinary charges, Wolf testified he could not identify anything, apart from not performing the surgery at all, that would have changed the outcome in the Daniels case. He also asserted he had nothing to do with the anesthesia, since a contracted, certified, registered nurse anesthetist was in charge of that. From the clinical standpoint, Wolf testified, the surgery went exactly as planned.
According to an affidavit filed by Camel, he denied ever having examined, diagnosed, treated, sedated, anesthetized, or touched Daniels. In its decision on Wolf's discipline, the board stated Camel's account of not having touched Daniels is contradicted by every other professional who was present in the surgical procedure room. At his hearing, Wolf testified that while he took a break during the procedure, Camel had, on his own, placed two implants on Daniel's mandible, which Wolf testified had surprised him. The board recently concluded Camel was involved in hands-on patient care during the operation, adding that it did not credit Wolf's testimony that Camel's hands-on care occurred only when Wolf was out of the room on a break. The board also concluded that while not exceeding the absolute maximum dose, the combination of local anesthetics given to Daniels significantly surpassed recommended dosage limits. Local anesthetic systemic toxicity can lead to cardiac arrest, the board noted. The board also noted that while Wolf was the primary dentist involved in the operation, Karch signed all the documentation despite his minimal involvement in Daniel's care. Reviewing the chart would lead one to believe that Karch executed the entire procedure, including the tooth extractions and surgical placement of implants, the board noted. The board concluded the evidence supported the charges against Wolf of permitting an unlicensed person to practice dentistry and encouraging or assisting with the unauthorized practice of dentistry. As Daniel's primary surgeon, the board said Wolf had the responsibility to ensure that anyone he permitted to practice dentistry on his patient had the appropriate licensure. The board also concluded the evidence supported the charges of practicing dentistry in a harmful manner and failure to maintain a satisfactory standard of competency, but found the evidence did not support the charges of practicing beyond his training and willful or gross neglect. Wolf's conduct raises significant concerns for the board regarding patient safety, even where there is no conclusive evidence that Wolf's actions contributed to Daniel's death, the board stated in its ruling. The board imposed a $10,000 civil penalty and ordered that Wolf's license be immediately suspended for a maximum of 6 months. Before reinstatement, Wolf must complete a board-approved remediation course on record-keeping, ethics, and the administration of local anesthetic. Once Wolf's license is reinstated, it will be placed on probation for 3 years, during which time his work will be reviewed by a board-approved practice monitor. The Iowa Capital Dispatch was not able to reach Wolf for comment. One of four regents serving on the University of Iowa-based Center for Intellectual Freedom's 26-member advisory council is stepping aside due to the significant role he's playing in an efficiency study of the board's sprawling university system. Taking his place will be major UI donor and former Clarcor CEO Norman Johnson, 78, whose four-year term on the council will begin immediately upon approval from the Board of Regents, which will consider his appointment next week. Norman was also one of the people I had a very early conversation with regarding setting up a civic center, so he is very, very supportive, Regent and Advisory Council Chair Christine Hensley said during a council meeting Monday, promising to share his bio with the other 24 members. This all just happened over the weekend.
Johnson, originally from Lake Mills, earned a bachelor's degree in business administration from the UI in 1971 and retired in 2012 from his role as chair and CEO of Clarcor, which manufactured filtration systems and packaging materials and was acquired in 2017 by Parker Hannifin Corporation, despite a government attempt to block the sale. Johnson's corporate service continued in retirement as a board member for Schneider National Cracker Barrel and Circor International. In 2014, Johnson and his wife Barbara Johnson donated $1.5 million to UI Healthcare, split $1 million to create a new Carver College of Medicine, and $500,000 towards the new Children's Hospital construction. Iowa code mandates the advisory council have political balance, and the Board of Regents has reported the council has 11 Republicans, 3 Democrats, and 12 independents. Although many in the group identifying as independent have expressed a conservative ideology online or otherwise, with several making campaign donations on the political right. Regent Kurt Chaden was among the group's independents. The board office said it doesn't know Johnson's political affiliation, but in 2021 he gave $5,000 to Governor Reynolds, according to Iowa campaign disclosure forms. Regents still serving on the council include Hensley, Board President Robert Kramer, and Steve Lacey, who identifies as one of the few Democrats. Linn County is open for business, but not at all costs. That was the message County Supervisor Kirsten Running Marquardt delivered Thursday in the annual State of the County address, where she called for economic growth that protects residents as much as it benefits developers. As Linn County grows, one of our responsibilities to the community is to ensure that growth happens responsibly, transparently, and with community input, she said, speaking to a crowd of roughly 70 people. We can have smart economic growth that still puts our community first. Running Marquardt, who chairs the Linn County Board of Supervisors, made her comments on the heels of surging industrial interest in rural Linn County that has spurred proposals ranging from hyperscale data centers to natural gas plants and nuclear power. The result has been what Planning and Development Director Charlie Nichols described after Running Marquardt's speech as an unusual year, with a full slate of industrial proposals with unique planning considerations. Our focus has always been on developing zoning that allows for doable building projects while also taking into account the concerns of the community and the preservation of shared resources, Nichols said. Speaking along similar lines, Running Marquardt said the county has worked consistently to respond to corporate interests with thoughtful review and regulatory guardrails that balance economic growth with protections for the county's land, water, and people. Our ordinances address issues residents care about directly, including noise, road impacts, water use, emergency planning, and power infrastructure, she said. We can be pro-economic growth and still have protections for those resources. But ensuing tension still cropped up during Running Marquardt's remarks about the 720-megawatt natural gas plant proposed by Alliant Energy for unincorporated Linn County land west of Cedar Rapids. Stressing that she was speaking only for herself and not the board at large, Running Marquardt decried the project as one that would environmentally burden local residents for the benefit of corporate customers.
Alliant pushed back on the claim, telling the Gazette over email after Thursday's address that the proposed project would support overall system capacity, not one specific customer, while maintaining compliance with national environmental standards. A public meeting on the plant's air quality permitting is scheduled for 6 p.m. June 24th at the Gene Oxley Public Service Center. Running Marquardt carried that same theme of community-first planning through the remainder of her remarks on Thursday, which she used in part to outline a series of county accomplishments from the past year. The Linn County Attorney's Office hired a rehabilitation prosecutor to help nonviolent offenders successfully reenter society, she noted, and a behavioral interventionist position was created at the Linn County Jail to help identify and connect inmates suffering mental health crises with services. The county retained high marks for its financial planning, once again securing a AAA bond rating from Moody's Investor Services, and in April approved a one penny reduction in the countywide residential property tax levy rate for the coming fiscal year. This, again, is actively showing how we as a county make choices that put people first, both their families and their finances, Running Marquardt said. That idea, community first, has guided much of the work happening across Linn County over the past year. In some business news, Elon Musk's rocket company SpaceX will make its debut on Wall Street Friday. Both institutional and retail investors are expected to gobble up the 555.6 million shares going up for sale at $135 apiece. Musk is already the world's richest man, and he could become its first trillionaire. Musk says the company is going public because it needs money to fund its ambitions of putting satellites and data centers in space. You are listening to the reading of the Cedar Rapids Gazette for Friday, June 12th on IRIS, the Iowa Radio Reading Information Service for the Blind. Now let's turn to a celebrity obituary. Many up-and-coming musicians would be flattered to be hailed by both the New York Times and Rolling Stone as the most original electric guitarist to emerge since the late Jimi Hendrix, but not six-string innovator James Blood Ulmer, who died June 3rd at the age of 86 in New York City and counted everyone from Ornette Coleman and Alison Krauss to the Roots, our Rye Coder and San Diego-bred alto sax great Arthur Blythe among his most notable collaborators. Ulmer succeeded, and then some, as his singular work as a guitarist, singer, band leader, and songwriter handily attested. The fact that he eschewed guitar picks in favor of his thumb also made his playing stand out. Emotionally and intellectually rewarding, Ulmer's work was vibrant, visceral, and infused with a musical logic that would have been confusing if attempted by less accomplished artists, but made perfect sense in his skilled hands. Ulmer had 30 solo albums to his credit and many more on albums by other artists. No cause of death has been cited yet for Ulmer, who retired from music in 2024 after performing his final concert at that year's Detroit Jazz Festival. In sports news, the UNI Athletic Department on Wednesday announced the rollout of its new Corner Club inside the McLeod Center, beginning with the 2026-27 athletic season. The Corner Club, which will be located on the concourse level of the McLeod Center in the northwest and northeast corners of the arena above sections 101 and 105, will be offered for Panther volleyball, men's basketball, women's basketball, and wrestling.
Each area of the corner club will have 12 seats, 24 total seats between the two corners, and will feature countertop tables for food, drinks, and more. Pricing for seats in the corner club will run for $100 for UNI volleyball and women's basketball, plus a $175 per seat donation to the Ever Loyal Club. Seats for the upcoming wrestling season will cost $100 with a $200 donation to the Ever Loyal Club. Seats for the men's basketball season will cost $310 with a $250 Ever Loyal Club donation. Contact the UNI ticket office at 319-273-4849 with inquiries. In high school girls softball, Class 3A top-ranked Williamsburg extended its winning streak to 27 games, clawing past number 8 West Delaware 9-6 and 6-4 in a WAMAC Conference softball doubleheader on Wednesday night. In other news, a milestone was reached and expansion plans are underway for a state program designed to help Iowa businesses identify and respond to human trafficking, Iowa Secretary of State Paul Pate announced Thursday. 1,000 Iowa businesses and organizations have joined the Iowa Businesses Against Trafficking program, and a new advisory group will work to raise awareness about human trafficking in Iowa and the group's work to stop it, Pate said during a Thursday news conference in the Iowa Secretary of State's office at the Iowa Capitol. Pate said the new advisory group will support the program and the office's anti-trafficking efforts and expand statewide membership in the program. Iowa Businesses Against Trafficking was launched after confronting a difficult reality. Human trafficking is happening right here in Iowa, Pate said during the news conference, and it does not look like what we see in the movies. It's not distant or abstract. It's often a child of a neighbor, a grocery store clerk, an employee, a friend, individuals who are too often overlooked and fall through the cracks. The Iowa Department of Public Safety reported 18 cases of human trafficking in Iowa in fiscal year 2024, either for sex purposes or forced labor, 25 cases in fiscal 2023 and 20 cases in fiscal 2022. In addition, federal prosecutors in Iowa's Southern District filed 9 new cases of human trafficking in fiscal 2024. The department notes in its fiscal 2024 report the latest available that human trafficking may be underrepresented in our judicial system since other criminal offenses may be prosecuted, like fraud, drugs, vice, that involve trafficking but are not identified as trafficking offenses. Amy McDonald, the executive director of Dorothy's House in Des Moines, a charity that provides safe harbor, basic needs, and access to resources to trafficking victims, spoke at the news conference and said people in her organization see firsthand the devastating impact of trafficking. Businesses are uniquely positioned to help prevent trafficking, recognizing warning signs, educate employees, and create opportunities for survivors to rebuild their lives, McDonald said. The more informed our businesses become, the stronger our collective response can be. We can make it harder for traffickers to operate and easier for survivors to find hope and healing. Mark Dahl, an owner and partner with Dahl Distributing, said as a beverage distributor, his company feels uniquely equipped to spread awareness. Dahl said the company's trucks travel thousands of miles across Iowa annually, and the company's products appear in restaurants, grocery stores, convenience stores, bars, and concert venues.
we realize that even something as simple as a message on one of our trucks, a poster, a billboard, or a coaster on top of a bar can help bring attention to this issue and connect someone with the resources they need, Dahl said. Iowa businesses can learn more and join the program at ibat.iowa.gov. Iowa's Board of Regents next week will consider a new policy giving it more say in the selection of not just university presidents, but all of the president's direct reports, vice presidents, and provosts. Currently, Iowa's 9-member Board of Regents, appointed by the governor and confirmed by the Iowa Senate, considers among its most important duties choosing the presidents that preside over its three public universities, University of Iowa, Iowa State, and the University of Northern Iowa. The chosen president then has final say over its cabinet, vice presidents, and provost, among other hires. Although that power will remain, a new policy the Board of Regents will consider next week would put one regent on every search committee created for open provost, vice president, and other positions that report directly to the university president, like the director of athletics. The proposed policy language, going before the full board for approval next week, directs the regent president to appoint one member of the Board of Regents to serve as a member of the search committee utilized for the selection of any provost, vice president, or other direct report to the university president. Then, instead of leaving it to the board's executive director to keep all the regents informed of the search progress, regents assigned to search committees will have that responsibility. The policy change, if approved, comes after the legislature in 2024 passed Senate File 2435, giving regents final say not just in choosing university presidents, but in naming semifinalists and finalists. When electing a president of an institution of higher learning, the board may use a presidential selection committee, according to the new law. Only members of the board shall serve as voting members of a presidential selection committee. Despite that change, the 12-member search committee that recently identified David Cook as Iowa State's next president used a group consensus to identify semifinalists and finalists, according to a regent's spokesman, instead of letting the four regents on the committee make the final call via vote. That process irked some lawmakers who wrote to regents to remind them of the new law. This is a significant departure from past presidential selection processes where the Board of Regents abdicated their responsibility in electing a university president, allowing candidates to be narrowed down by some of the most extreme factions of the campus community, wrote Representative Taylor Collins of Minneapolis. These past processes were not only a mistake, but following such an approach in the selection of Iowa State's next president would now be illegal. Collins, in the most recent session, introduced House Study Bill 538, which would have allowed only regents to serve on presidential search committees and could have kept presidential finalist names private. That measure passed out of committee but did not survive the funnel. Many of the other policy changes regents will consider next week stem from legislation that was either proposed or passed in the last session, including measures curtailing diversity, equity, and inclusion practices and reviewing general education curricula. The board will biennially review the courses available to fulfill undergraduate general education requirements at each university, according to one policy the board will consider passing next week. In addition, the review will identify courses with substantial diversity, equity, and inclusion, or critical race theory content.
Additionally, Governor Kim Reynolds on April 30th signed House File 2539 into law repealing the board's authorization of the Iowa Minority Academic Grants for Economic Success program, known as IMAGES, established to encourage in-state minority students to attend a Regent University and ensure family income doesn't prevent them from pursuing post-secondary education. A proposed policy change under Regent consideration for next week would eliminate mention of IMAGES in board policy and mention of affirmative action. About a month after University of Iowa professor and Nigerian native Sunday Goshet sued the U.S. Department of Homeland Security and U.S. Citizenship and Immigration Services in April for canceling his long-awaited naturalization oath ceremony to become an official American citizen, he received an email. It said, "Our form was being processed," Goshet, 66, of Iowa City, told the Gazette. "I think that was maybe after they read the litigation, but they didn't mention anything about it." Another 2 weeks after that, Goshet received his swearing-in date, June 10th in Des Moines, and Wednesday, surrounded by friends and family who've walked with him through his 25-year-long naturalization journey, Goshet became a U.S. citizen. Among the biggest changes will come this fall. "The most important thing for me is the fact that in November I get to vote," said Goshet, who first came to the U.S. from Nigeria in 2000 to pursue a doctorate in geography at the University of Iowa. At that time, Goshet viewed America as a classroom, not yet a home. But after his wife and four young children followed him to Iowa City the following year, the family weaved itself into the fabric of this community, attending church, signing their kids up for soccer, sending them off to college, while advancing in their careers. With master's and doctorate degrees, Goshet is an adjunct assistant professor in international studies at the University of Iowa. His wife, Regina Goshet, has been a direct support professional for 16 years, aiding and advocating for Iowa City residents with disabilities. All their children have graduate degrees and have given them 5 grandbabies, and the couple's community service has been rich, with Sunday Goshet serving 4 years as president of IC Compassion, a faith-based nonprofit in Iowa City dedicated to providing low-cost immigration services to immigrants and refugees. He's president of the Iowa City Foreign Relations Council, promoting Iowans' understanding of international issues, and serves on the Community Advisory Board of the UI Holden Comprehensive Cancer Center. Founding the African Festival of Arts and Culture, an annual Iowa City event celebrating the contributions and culture of Africans in Iowa, Goshet in 2024 earned the Better Together 2030 Excellence in Action Catalyst Award. During a news conference about Goshet's lawsuit in April, close friend and fellow UI professor Peter Gerlach said the family has touched too many lives to count. Wednesday's ceremony in Des Moines essentially renders Goshet's case against the government moot. With the litigation behind him, Goshet said he plans to continue his lifelong community service, including now mobilization of the electorate. On a drizzly Saturday morning, late last month, the basement of the New Pulse United Methodist Church of New York, filled with old lamps, blunt knives, malfunctioning sound mixers, and balky zippers. About a dozen volunteers welcomed the broken goods and their owners to a worldwide movement that's evangelizing new relationships between people and their things.
repair cafes, free events where volunteers with technical know-how help neighbors fix myriad household items, are part of a new brand of anti-consumerism that's trying to offer an alternative to the mass-produced disposable goods that have dominated the global economy for the past half century. Helping fuel that move to repairing, not buying, are U.S. consumer prices, which climbed sharply again last month as the war with Iran delivered higher gasoline prices and more pain for Americans. After starting in the Netherlands with a single event in 2009, Repair Cafe has grown into a global nonprofit with more than 59,000 members, some 4,000 cafes, and close to 850,000 items fixed a year. We need to change our mindset. We need to change the economy, Repair Cafe founder Martine Postma said. Even if repair cafes can't solve the problem alone, then still they are a very clear sign that change is needed on a much higher level. In New Pulse, a Hudson Valley college town about 2 hours from New York, 50 people brought about 85 items to the Repair Cafe, an antique fan that required rewiring, shirts, pants, jackets, stuffed animals. There were old family photos that needed restoring and jewelry awaiting work like restringing beads or replacing clasps. Repair experts waited behind long cafeteria tables to teach alternatives, giving people chances to learn that flawed goods aren't automatic. Junk. More than that, she added, it gives people a chance to work together and extend the life of something. The experts on hand fixed 71 of the items, found that 4 needed more work, and deemed 10 beyond repair. They said they volunteered for the low-pressure joy of fixing things with networking as a side benefit. The Buy Nothing Project, Right to Repair legislation, and a growing number of tool libraries also are dedicated to repairing, trading, and giving instead of buying and selling. Starting in Washington State in 2013, the Buy Nothing Project maintains an app and social media presence that links people giving things away with people nearby who want them, a worldwide network of gift economies as described on its Facebook page. Founder Liza Clark said the network had expanded to at least 12.5 million people on Facebook, showing a growth rate with the ability to influence corporate and state behavior. The movement started as a social and economic environmental experiment, she noted. In today's modern disposable culture, many people have lost the ability to repair household goods, a skill that was once nearly universal, said Peter Countel, an engineer who's studying repair cafes and working on a doctorate at the University for the Creative Arts in Farnham, England. Community repair is thriving, he said, because it is volunteers who spend their time making it financially viable, even if you need to buy spare parts. The Right to Repair movement wants consumers to be empowered to repair their own products instead of being forced to go to the manufacturer for tools and instructions. A national campaign pushed in 2023 for states to consider bills requiring manufacturers to give access to tools and instructions for both customers and repair shops. A handful of states have passed legislation. And around the country, some jurisdictions are hosting tool libraries that allow people to borrow expensive tools just like library books. If you're looking for some entertainment tonight, Free, the Summer Shakespeare, A Midsummer Night's Dream. The course of true love never did run smooth. Shakespeare's beloved comedy brings together three wonderfully mismatched worlds. The Grand Court of Athens, a scrappy group of amateur actors
rehearsing a play, and a glittering fairy kingdom hidden in the forest. The production will start at 7:30 p.m. at the Lower City Park, 200 Park Road in Iowa City, and it is free. Or you could try Nate Bargatze with his Big Dumb Eyes program. Hailed as the nicest man in stand-up by The Atlantic magazine and one of the funniest people by CBS Morning, Grammy and Emmy-nominated comedian, New York Times number one best-selling author, podcaster, director, and producer, Nate Bargatze is selling out shows and breaking venue attendance records. His program starts at 7 p.m. at the Alliant Energy Powerhouse in Cedar Rapids, but it will cost you $40 or more. And on this day in history, in 1939, the Baseball Hall of Fame was dedicated in Cooperstown, New York. In 1942, Anne Frank, a German-born Jewish girl living in Amsterdam, received a diary for her 13th birthday, less than a month before she and her family went into hiding from the Nazis. In 1963, civil rights leader Medgar Evers, 37, was shot and killed outside his home in Jackson, Mississippi. In 1994, Byron DeLay Beckwith was convicted of murdering Evers and sentenced to life in prison, where he died in 2001. In 1964, 8 South African anti-apartheid activists, including Nelson Mandela, were sentenced to life in prison for committing acts of sabotage against South Africa's apartheid government. In 1967, the U.S. Supreme Court in Loving v. Virginia unanimously struck down state laws prohibiting interracial marriages, ruling that such laws violated the 14th Amendment. In 1978, David Berkowitz was sentenced to 25 years to life in prison for each of the 6 Son of Sam killings committed in New York City over the previous 2 years. In 1987, President Ronald Reagan, during a visit to the divided German city of Berlin, exhorted Soviet leader Mikhail Gorbachev to tear down this wall. In 1991, Russians went to the polls for their first ever presidential election, which resulted in victory for Boris Yeltsin. In 1994, Nicole Brown Simpson and Ronald Goldman were found dead outside Simpson's Los Angeles home. O.J. Simpson, Nicole Brown Simpson's ex-husband, was later acquitted of the killings in a criminal trial, but was eventually held liable in a civil action. In 2018, President Trump met with Kim Jong-un in Singapore, marking the first time a sitting U.S. president had met with a North Korean leader. The two would meet again twice in 2019. And in 2025, an Air India plane bound for London crashed in a residential area of Ahmedabad shortly after takeoff, killing 241 people on board and 19 on the ground. One passenger who was thrown from the plane survived. And that does it for today's reading of the Cedar Rapids Gazette for Friday, June 12, 2026. I'm your reader, Grace Barter. You can access a recording of today's reading on our website, iowaradioreading.org, at any time. Thanks for listening.

0: Okay, I'll be right there, guys. Hey, oh, Dad, come on in. I thought you were the radon test guys.
1: The who test guys?
0: Didn't you see the paper Sunday? The Surgeon General issued another warning.
1: Oh, like the cigarette warning?
0: Exactly. Only now they're saying radon causes lung cancer. 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
1: You're kidding me, right? 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
1: So how did you find them?
0: First, you go to the EPA website.
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0: Oh, I'll be right there.
1: Me too.
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Welcome to today's reading of the Sioux City Journal for Friday, June 12, 2026. I'm your reader, Glenda Basso, and here is our first story. It is one of the four headlines here on today's Sioux City Journal front page. It is the largest story, and it is headlined "The Return of the Corn Room Mural." New Art Center exhibit celebrates Grant Wood's Corn Room Agrarian Art. This is written by Dolly Butts of the Sioux City Journal, and it's Dateline Sioux City. The Sioux City Art Center is celebrating agrarian art and the 100th anniversary of Grant Wood's iconic Corn Room mural with Pasture to Present, a new blockbuster exhibition that opens to the public Saturday. Wood's 7-panel mural, which has been displayed at the Art Center since 2007, was removed from the gallery in February 2025 and transported to the Minneapolis Institute of Art to undergo conservation at the Midwest Art Conservation Center. Art Center curator Christopher Atkins, who put the exhibition together, said, quote, "They look better than ever, and we can actually really see what Wood is doing here with these panels," end quote. Wood, who was born in Anamosa, Iowa in 1891 and became famous for American Gothic, created a style called regionalism. He painted the Corn Room mural in 1926 for Sioux City's Martin Hotel. After hanging for years in the historic downtown hotel, the mural was lost for decades under paint and all old wallpaper. It was rediscovered in 1979. The mural was initially donated to the Art Center in 1986 by Tower Properties Limited. When the corporation went into bankruptcy in 1989, the courts invalidated the donation and ordered that the mural be sold at auction. When the auction was held at the Art Center in 1995, Sioux City attorney Alan Fedregill purchased it for $80,000 and ultimately ended up donating it to the Art Center. Art Center director Todd Behrens said, quote, "While we did our best back then to conserve it, it had still suffered from the years of the wallpaper paste as well as the varnish that was applied. We have spent about the last year and a half getting the Corn Room mural panels conserved up in Minneapolis, and so we are basically bringing them back as a rebirth after 100 years," end quote. Atkins said members of the public who have seen the Corn Room mural before are going to be so surprised when they look at those panels now. Those who visit the exhibition, which runs through December 6th, will see how Wood painted farming landscape and how he elevated American art with everyday Midwestern life. They'll also see how artists from across the Midwest are creating new artwork about rural life. Atkins said the newly commissioned 6-panel mural Yield from Iowa City artist Thomas Agron is a beautiful example of landscapes. Atkins said, quote, "It was just installed. If you get close to it, you can still smell the paint," end quote. Artist Red Groom's 14-foot-tall agricultural building is displayed in the Art Center's atrium. The interactive piece, which visitors can walk through, is on loan from the Des Moines Art Center. Grooms, who was born in Nashville, Tennessee, loved the excitement of fairs from an early age. Agricultural building combines sculpture, painting, storytelling, and performance. Atkins said, quote, "We knew that once this was here, we had a blockbuster show. We just knew that this would be something that kids, adults of all ages were really going to love," end quote. Atkins was speaking of the large pop art installation, which features a butter cow, large pumpkin, farmer, and ears of corn. A free opening reception for the exhibition will be held at the Art Center from 5 to 7 p.m. Saturday, which is tomorrow. There are also quite a few photographs that accompany this news article. The top one, the first one, is
a photo of the seven different panels of that cornroom mural. It is one very large panel. Four that are small rectangular panels, one square panel, and one medium large rectangle. And if you look across the entire span of all of the pieces of the mural, it is a cornfield. It's a lovely display. The second photograph is a painting that is entitled Yield. It is the one by Thomas Agron, who is from Iowa City. And this one looks like a bunch of fallen trees. There are also four smaller photos from the ribbon cutting. The director of the Sioux City Art Center, Todd Behrens, speaking at the ribbon cutting. The curator of the Art Center, Christopher Atkins, speaking at the ribbon cutting. And then all of the four photos from the ribbon cutting show the pasture to present exhibit, which is the one that has the butter cow and a farmer and a number of other freestanding sculptures standing around that particular exhibit. The next headline is Mid-American Eyes Salix Data Center. Rumors of data center have prompted worry in Woodbury County Town. This is written by Caitlin Yamada of the Sioux City Journal, and it is Dateline Salix. Mid-American Energy Company this week confirmed that it is helping develop a potential data center in Salix. In April, the City Council approved the voluntary annexation of nearly 900 acres into the city. In a letter Monday to the Salix City Council, Mid-American said the land is being evaluated for possible development as a data center site. Over the past few months, a number of Salix residents have expressed concerns about rumors of a large-scale data center being built on the outskirts of the small Woodbury County town. Nearly 100 residents have shown up to recent council meetings to voice their concerns. On Monday, Mid-American provided citizens with some clarity about their plans. Sam Wagner, Mid-American Business and Community Development Manager, wrote in a letter, quote,

Company officials are in confidential discussions with prospective customers. Wagner wrote, quote, "The site has strong development potential because it is located near existing transmission infrastructure that can serve large loads without immediate off-site transmission upgrades," end quote. Salix Mayor Kevin Nelson has pointed out that before a data center could be developed, the landowners would have to request to rezone the property, which is currently zoned for agricultural uses. If a rezoning application was made, the zoning committee and the city would be required to hold multiple public forums before voting on a change. Notices of the public hearings would be posted at various community sites and in the Sergeant Bluff Advocate. MidAmerican also noted that a potential project would need to go through development and utility approval processes. If the utility proceeds with a customer at the site, MidAmerican said, it would do so responsibly. Again from the letter, Wagner wrote, "That means we will only move forward under a structure that protects existing customers and in partnership with the city and other economic development partners." MidAmerican said it plans to address issues residents may have regarding lighting, noise, water use, drainage, and other land use impacts through the local land use process. In the letter, the utility also points to the potential positive impact a data center could have. Quoting from the letter, "Based on current planning assumptions, a customer of this scale could lower the cost of providing electric service for other Iowa customers by hundreds of millions of dollars each year. That could help offset future cost pressures and help keep rates more steady over time." At a city council meeting on Wednesday, residents learned of MidAmerican's plans. A MidAmerican representative attended the meeting to answer questions. Previously, residents shared concerns with the impact a data center would have on the community, land, and neighboring properties. Amy Wiseman is a neighboring landowner, and she said, quote, "The cost of this data center would be leaving the home, the community, and potentially the school I love, because no amount of money is worth the risk that a data center would provide, and I know I'm not the only one that would choose to leave. So, again, how many of your neighbors are you willing to lose?" End quote. The third front page headline is Scott Purcell Winnebago Tribal Council seats. This is Dateline Winnebago, Nebraska, and is written by Dolly Butts of the Sioux City Journal. Voters went to the polls and elected two new Winnebago Tribal Council members during a special election on Wednesday. According to the Winnebago Tribe of Nebraska's Facebook page, Margaret Scott and Keely Purcell emerged as the top two vote-getters among the field of eight candidates. Scott received 132 votes, which is 18.18%, while Purcell garnered 116 votes, which is 15.98%. Scott will serve the remainder of Isaac Smith's term, which ends in October of 2027. Purcell will serve the remainder of Lorelei DeCora's term, which expires in October 2026. DeCora resigned last month because of health reasons. The tribe also announced Smith's resignation on its Facebook page in May. According to the social media post, Smith has made the personal decision that it is in his best interest to step back from his role at this time. Turning now to national and international news, the final front page headline is Iran says deal isn't final. Trump claims again that agreement to halt the war is imminent. This is from Reuters, and it is datelined Washington, D.C. President Donald Trump claimed Thursday the United States and Iran could sign a peace deal as soon as this weekend that would reopen the Strait of Hormuz to shipping, but Iran countered that it hadn't reached a final decision on an agreement. The deal, if confirmed, would be the most significant diplomatic breakthrough yet to end the three-month-old war, which killed thousands and sent global energy prices sharply higher.
Iranian media reported

0: Foreign Ministry spokesman Esmael Baghaei as saying that large parts of the text under negotiation were final, but Iran would not compromise on its red lines. He said, quote, "We have not reached a final conclusion on this matter. This is a very important issue that is currently being reviewed by the relevant decision-making bodies," end quote. Trump, meanwhile, told reporters at the White House, quote, "We just made a great settlement of the war with Iran. The strait will officially open as soon as we sign, which could be soon, very soon, maybe over the weekend in Europe," end quote. Trump added that Vice President J.D. Vance could sign for the United States. When asked if Iran's Supreme Leader Ayatollah Mojtaba Khomeini has approved the deal, Trump said, quote, "I understand the answer is yes," end quote. Trump's announcement came after he called off planned military strikes Thursday on Iran, citing progress in talks. U.S. stocks rose and oil prices fell on the news. Trump repeatedly claimed that a deal with Iran to end the war was close since mid-March. The two sides traded strikes this week. Trump told reporters, quote, "It's a very strong memorandum of understanding that is a little conceptual," end quote. He says, "Any peace deal must ensure Iran cannot develop a nuclear weapon. Iran denies that it is seeking such a weapon. Iran's demands include the lifting of international sanctions, the release of billions of dollars in frozen assets, and recognition of its control of the Strait of Hormuz." On Thursday, Trump said, quote, "We have a deal that Iran will never have a nuclear weapon, which was the whole purpose of what we had to go through to get this. So it was a very big deal," end quote. The war killed thousands of people, mainly in Iran and Lebanon, and hit the world economy by pushing up energy prices since the U.S. and Israel launched airstrikes on Iran on February 28th. In recent days, the conflict intensified despite a tenuous ceasefire that took effect in early April. After a U.S. Apache helicopter went down, Trump ordered new strikes this week around the Strait of Hormuz over 2 days. At the same time, Iran launched missile and drone attacks on U.S. bases in the region. Bahrain's Interior Ministry said Thursday an 11-year-old girl suffered minor injuries and homes were damaged after debris fell from Iranian drones that were intercepted and destroyed. Trump earlier said that the United States would hit Iran very hard tonight and wanted eventually to take Iran's oil infrastructure hub, Karg Island. The island handles 90% of Iran's oil exports, and seizing it would give the United States the ability to severely disrupt Iran's energy trade, placing enormous pressure on Tehran's economy. The conflict has become a political headache for the White House, with polls showing Trump's approval ratings sinking amid voter anger over high gasoline prices. Some Republicans openly worried that the war's unpopularity could cost them control of Congress in November's midterm elections. But Trump must also assuage potential critics within his Republican Party that any agreement closes Tehran's path to developing a nuclear weapon. Opposition from Iran hawks helped derail a previous effort to secure a deal to open the strait. How the deal is received in the Middle East will also be crucial. Trump said on social media that the agreement was approved by other countries in the region, including Israel, Saudi Arabia, Qatar, and the United Arab Emirates. Prime Minister Benjamin Netanyahu's office said in a statement released after the Israeli leader and Trump spoke that Israel was not a party to the Memorandum of Understanding with Iran. Netanyahu expressed his appreciation for Trump's commitment to securing a deal that includes removing enriched material, dismantling enriched infrastructure, limiting missile output, and ending support for regional proxies, according to the readout. Tehran also demands an end to Israeli attacks in Lebanon, where fighting has continued in a parallel war between Israel and Iran-backed Hezbollah militants. Trump told reporters that he would soon also talk to Turkey's President Tayyip Erdogan. The next article goes to war in Ukraine, and the headline is Lawmakers Seek $750 Million. Republicans also want to rename the DOD Department of War. This also is from Reuters. The U.S. Senate Armed Services Committee on Thursday said it voted to extend U.S. security assistance for Ukraine and increase authorized funding to $750 million, the latest push from Congress against the Trump administration's pullback on aid for Kyiv as it fights a Russian invasion. The Senate's version of the National Defense Authorization Act also changed the name of the Department of Defense to Department of War, to people familiar with the bill told Reuters. The Republican majority panel said it completed its version of the NDAA, an annual bill setting policy for the Pentagon that included $750 million for the Ukraine Security Assistance Initiative, which pays U.S. companies for weapons for Ukraine's military. The massive Senate bill, which supports $1.15 trillion for defense, determines everything from how many ships, aircraft and missile systems are bought, to pay raises for the troops, and how to address geopolitical threats. The Senate text announced Thursday also prohibits funds authorized by the NDAA from being obligated or expended to implement any activity that recognizes the sovereignty of Russia over the internationally recognized territory of Ukraine, and directs the department to provide intelligence support to Kyiv for the purpose of supporting military operations to defend or take back that territory. The Senate panel released its bill a week after the House of Representatives passed legislation to provide aid to Ukraine and impose new sanctions on Russia. The Senate committee's bill provides multi-year procurement authority for several types of munitions and weapons, including Boeing-made F-15EX fighter jets and F-35 fighter jets made by Lockheed Martin. Now that the House and Senate panels have approved their bills, they must be approved separately by the full House and Senate. After that, members of the two committees must agree on a compromise version of the bill, which must then pass the House and Senate before being sent to the White House for Trump to sign into law or to veto. The House committee's version of the NDAA also backed Trump's desire to change the name of the Department of Defense to Department of War. While many members of Congress from both parties strongly supported Ukraine in the first years after Russia launched its full-scale invasion in February 2022, some of Trump's closest Republican allies have grown cooler towards Kyiv since Trump returned to the White House in January 2025. Our next headline is Minnesota man pleads guilty to killing lawmaker. Spouse also killed and two wounded when he posed as police officer. A Minnesota man pleaded guilty Thursday to federal charges that he killed Minnesota's House Speaker and her husband and attempted to murder a state senator and his wife, according to court records. Vance Luther Belter, 58, of Green Isle, Minnesota, pleaded guilty to six federal murder, firearms, and stalking charges related to the attacks nearly a year ago, changing a not guilty plea he entered in August. The change of plea came after the Justice Department decided not to seek the death penalty against Belter, as long as he agreed to a plea under which he could receive two life sentences plus 40 years in prison, Minnesota U.S. Attorney Daniel Rosen said after Thursday's hearing. Belter disguised himself as a police officer to carry out the June 14, 2025 shootings. He wore a silicone mask and drove an SUV with a license plate that read police. He shot and killed Melissa Hortman, top Democrat in the Minnesota House, and her husband Mark in their home, and shot and wounded another Democratic lawmaker, State Senator John Hoffman and his wife Yvette, in their home a few miles away. Back to Washington, D.C. news. The headline is, House Fails to Authorize Extension. Trump announces new intelligence nominee after some objections. This is also from Reuters. The Republican-controlled U.S. House of Representatives on Thursday rejected a short-term extension of foreign surveillance powers sought by President Donald Trump, deepening a political standoff over his selection of an inexperienced loyalist to serve as the top U.S. spy chief. Later, Trump said he will nominate Jay Clayton, the chief prosecutor for the Southern District of New York, to be the next director of national intelligence. Clayton's official biography says he is a former U.S. Securities and Exchange Commission chair who, as prosecutor, handled prominent cases, including the indictment on narco-terrorism charges of deposed Venezuelan President Nicolas Maduro. But it shows that Clayton has no intelligence background or traditional national security experience. It was not immediately clear if his selection to the permanent post of top U.S. spy would end Democratic opposition to Trump's choice of loyalist Bill Pulte to be the interim director of national security and break the Capitol Hill impasse. With surveillance authority due to expire after midnight Friday, the House voted 218 to 198 to reject a measure that would have extended the spying powers until July 2nd. 19 Republicans joined most Democrats to oppose the measure. 7 Democrats voted for the extension. The House and Senate were due to leave Washington later on Thursday. Pulte's appointment was met with outrage from Democrats and some Republicans over his lack of experience, and Democrats vowed to shun efforts to extend Section 702 of the Foreign Intelligence Surveillance Act. Some Republicans also rejected an extension, saying the law lacks protections for U.S. citizens, including warrant requirements. House Speaker Mike Johnson, Republican of Louisiana, said to reporters after the failed House vote, quote, "It is shameful and it is very, very dangerous. We did everything in our power to try to ensure that this statute does not expire," end quote. Democrats say Trump picked Pulte, a federal mortgage regulator, because of his willingness to use confidential data to push mortgage fraud probes of the president's perceived enemies. The next headline, also from Washington, D.C., producer inflation sees largest gain in years. War with Iran, Strait closure keep pressure on U.S. energy prices. U.S. producer prices increased more than expected in May, leading to the largest annual gain in 3.5 years, as the Middle East conflict boosted the cost of energy products, providing more evidence that inflation pressures were building up. The report from the Labor Department on Thursday and continued labor market resilience among relatively low layoffs reinforced economists' expectations that the Federal Reserve would keep interest rates unchanged into 2027 and for the Federal Open Market Committee to ditch its easing bias at next week's policy meeting. After oil prices retreated in recent weeks, economists hoped inflation would peak in May, but oil prices resumed their upward trend as a ceasefire frayed. The Middle East conflict, now in its 4th month, raised prices of energy products. Global supply chains are strained by the restriction of shipping in the Strait of Hormuz, causing shortages of a wide range of goods, including fertilizers, aluminum, and consumer products. The government reported Wednesday that consumer inflation jumped above 4% in May for the first time in 3 years. We also have a number of shorter digest items. The first one is President appeals ruling on Kennedy Center name. President Donald Trump's administration on Thursday filed an appeal of a court order that required Trump's name to be removed from the Kennedy Center and blocked the Republican leader's bid to close the Washington Performing Arts venue for a 2-year renovation. The appeal to the Washington-based U.S. Court of Appeals for the District of Columbia Circuit challenges a sweeping ruling against the administration in a lawsuit brought by Democrat U.S. Representative Joyce Beatty of Ohio, a member of the Kennedy Center's board by virtue of her position in Congress. The White House and Beatty's office did not immediately respond to requests for comment. The U.S. District Judge Christopher Cooper ruled on May 29th that federal law, quote, makes crystal clear, end quote, that Congress named the center for former Democratic President John F. Kennedy, quote, and only Congress can change it, end quote. You are listening to the Sioux City Journal on IRIS, the Iowa Radio Reading Information Service for the Blind. All material heard on IRIS is intended solely for the use of the blind and print disabled. I'm your reader, Glenda Basso. If you have any comments on this or any other IRIS program, give us a call at 515-243-6833. Normally now we would turn to today's obituaries, but this today's issue of the Sioux City Journal does not have any obituaries, so we will go on with the digest articles. The next one is SpaceX IPO raises a record $75 billion. This is Dateline New York. SpaceX on Thursday priced the biggest ever U.S. initial public offering at $135 per share, making Elon Musk's rocket and spacecraft manufacturer one of the world's most valuable companies. The IPO raised a record $75 billion on the sale of 555.56 million shares, valuing the space, satellite, and AI provider at $1.77 trillion, a record for an initial offering. Reuters reported last week that the firm was setting the price at $135. Thursday's pricing caps off a months-long effort that realized Musk's most ambitious project, yet even as he stood a handful of financial traditions on their heads, and as some analysts question whether its lofty valuation is justified. And then we have, briefly, impeachments. President Donald Trump and his allies are pushing lawmakers to pass a resolution aimed at voiding his first-term impeachments, a White House official said Thursday, confirming a report in the Wall Street Journal. Trump was impeached twice by the U.S. House of Representatives during his first 4 years in office. Gaza Strip. Israeli strikes killed three people Thursday in the Gaza Strip, health officials said, as mediators struggled to make progress in renewed efforts to reinforce a fragile U.S.-brokered truce, sources close to the talks reported. From Canada, XAI's Grok chatbot violated Canadian privacy laws by launching an image generation tool that allowed users to create and share non-consensual sexualized deep fakes, an official watchdog said in a report Thursday. From Cuba, the United States issued sanctions against Cuban state oil company Union Cuba Petroleo, the Treasury Department website showed Thursday, adding more obstacles for the island's government to import much-needed fuel. A number of Cuban entities and people are under U.S. sanctions. From Texas, U.S. District Judge Richard Stearns in Boston on Thursday blocked Republican Texas Attorney General Ken Paxton from continuing to pursue a lawsuit against the Democratic fundraising platform ActBlue over its donation practices, saying he was retaliating against it for helping raise money for his opponent in the race for a U.S. Senate seat. And finally, from Ireland, 2 days of anti-immigration violence in Northern Ireland is nothing short of racist thuggery, Britain's minister for the province said Thursday, after police deployed a water cannon and plastic bullets to tackle rioters for a second night. The next article is headlined, California Woman Was Real-Life Rosie the Riveter. Millions of U.S. women worked factory jobs during World War II, and this is from USA Today. Jennifer McMullen had two brothers fighting during World War II, so she was happy when she landed a job as a riveter at a California Lockheed factory. She spoke to USA Today via a video call from her home in Whittier, California, her son Tim by her side. McMullen said, quote, "I worked the night shift. I was 18 and I lived on my own, and I felt like I was contributing to getting my brothers home," end quote. Her brothers both did come home safely, and McMullen, now 101 years old, celebrated her 80th wedding anniversary this month with her husband, Mel, at the National World War II Museum in New Orleans as it hosted 31 real-life Rosie the Riveters. Rosie the Riveter started from a song, the Library of Congress says on its website. At 19, Rosalind Walker worked as a riveter at an aircraft manufacturer in Connecticut. And two songwriters, inspired by a newspaper account of her work, penned a song called Rosie the Riveter. The song and the idea quickly caught on, and Rosie became a symbol for women who'd gone to factories and manufacturing facilities to help with the war effort. Norman Rockwell's Saturday Evening Post cover image of a woman in dungarees, holding a sandwich and wearing goggles, a riveting gun resting on her lap, and J. Howard Miller's image of a woman flexing her arm with the slogan, "We can do it," helped solidify the idea of a strong, capable, and hardworking woman. McMullen is one of many women whose wartime work helped the Allied effort as they took on the home front work, not just with their homes and families, but also in factories and offices that kept the country running and changed the role of women in the workforce. They had to prove themselves. A common misconception is that women stepped seamlessly into factory work while all the men went away to war, said Kim Guise, a senior curator and director for curatorial affairs at the World War II Museum. Guise said, quote, "Women were filling jobs left by men who were in the military, but there were still men working alongside them. Women were stepping into the workforce, many for the first time, and they were learning new skills, learning trades, and the men they worked with were sometimes okay with working alongside women," end quote. But sometimes the men were not okay with women doing what until then had been viewed as men's work, she added. Women had to prove themselves, she explained. They were not immediately always welcomed with open arms, even as they were fulfilling an essential role. Women did prove themselves as welders and riveters, assembly line workers, and in myriad other jobs. Guise said, quote, "And there was a lot of pride in that. They are still very proud of what they did, what they learned, and all of their contributions to the war effort," end quote. Working under a camouflage tarp. Jennifer Conaway, born in Ohio in 1924, worked as a legal secretary after high school, and then her family moved to Arizona. At 19, she met a young airman at a nearby airfield. The two began dating, though he often talked about his younger brother, telling Jennifer, "You'd be good together." In 1944, a friend offered her an opportunity to meet Gene Kelly, the actor, dancer, and entertainer. She traveled to California and liked it there enough to stay, finding a job at a Lockheed aircraft factory. The entire area, she recalled, was covered by a tarp painted with houses, trees, and other fixtures of the suburbs, meant to conceal the factory from potential enemy surveillance or targeting. Employees worked on the planes in sections and to preserve secrecy, they never saw the planes in their entirety. McMullen later learned she'd worked on the Lockheed XP-58 Chain Lightning, a long-range fighter plane made to improve on the P-38 Lightning. After several months, she went back to work as a legal secretary and rented a room at the home of that young airman, since he and his brother were still both away at war. Mel McMullen, the younger brother she'd heard so much about, returned in 1945, and within 6 weeks, he and Jennifer were engaged. Meanwhile, her friend and roommate hit it off so well with the older brother that they had a double wedding at Fort Douglas Air Force Base in Salt Lake City on May 13, 1946, supplying the arsenal of victory. More than 6 million American women took jobs in factories, and another 3 million volunteered with the Red Cross, while more than 200,000 women joined the military, primarily in auxiliary branches like the Women's Army Corps, Women Accepted for Volunteer Emergency Service, and Women Air Force Service Pilots. Guise noted that because the U.S. entered the war later and was geographically isolated from the front lines, Americans were in a better position to manufacture the guns, munitions, aircraft, and ships needed to fight. Much of Europe's manufacturing infrastructure had been depleted by years of warfare, and American factories were operating 24/7. Guise said, quote, "It was an all-out effort, and those jobs were not always easy. Welders, burners, riveters, all worked within very confined spaces, like within the holds of ships. Some jobs were dangerous and required not only skill, but also physical strength," end quote. When the war ended, many women left the factories and turned their energy toward home, raising families and settling into domestic life. McMullen and her husband had 3 sons, and she was a stay-at-home mother while they were growing up. After that, she worked as a secretary at an intermediate school and later at California State University's San Bernardino campus. McMullen looks back on her time as a riveter with a mixture of pride and humility. She said, quote, "The women jumped in and did all the things the men weren't there to do. We enjoyed the work, but we missed the men in our lives. We did what we had to do," end quote. Along with this article, there are a number of photographs. There is a large one of Jennifer McMullen holding a Rosie the Riveter poster. It is the one with the woman with the rolled up sleeves and the flexed arm that says, "We can do it." This was taken at an air show in 2018. There is also a photo of McMullen along with 3 other older women. They are riding on a float marking the contributions of women whose work during World War II helped the Allied war effort. There is also a photo of McMullen with her husband, Mel. This would have been a very recent photo since they just celebrated their 80th wedding anniversary. And I have to tell you, she does not look like she's 101 years old. She looks like a very intelligent, lovely woman, maybe 80 or 85, certainly not 101. And then there are 2 photos of McMullen in 1944 and McMullen and her husband Mel in a 1945 photo. A lovely article. Turning to sports, the World Cup play has begun, and the headline is Mexico Gets Party Started. 2-0 win over South Africa marked by 3 red cards. This is from Reuters, and it is datelined Mexico City. Mexico got the World Cup party started as the co-hosts swept away South Africa 2-0 on Thursday in an encounter with 3 red cards as the pyrotechnic smoke of the opening ceremony gave way to a cloud of red mist at a thrumming Azteca stadium. The match fired the starting gun for the quadrennial extravaganza, yet the scrappy encounter will likely be remembered not for its thrilling soccer, but for its flurry of dismissals. Julian Quinones's early strike set the tone for a dominant Mexican display in the Group A encounter, with Raul Jimenez's header midway through the second half removing any lingering tension for the home crowd. South Africa was reduced to 10 men when Sfefole Sithole was sent off early in the second half, with teammate Tema Zwane following him off the pitch before Mexico's Cesar Montes was dismissed in the dying moments. The ill-tempered encounter spoiled an otherwise party atmosphere yet the home crowd got to celebrate an opening victory that will set them up nicely to make it out of a group that also includes South Korea and the Czech Republic. Mexico midfielder Eric Lira said, "It's a moment I'll carry with me for the rest of my life. The only thing I felt was that everything it took to get here has been worth it." End quote. It was a day of firsts for the World Cup, as the first 48-team edition and the first to be held in three countries got underway in the first stadium to host three World Cup openers. It was fitting, therefore, that the first of the record 104 matches had Mexico clinch a first win in the tournament's opening match after seven previous failures. And, of course, it was the first World Cup opener to feature three red cards. Hordes of green-clad supporters had already been revved into excitement before a ball was kicked, hovering around the stadium nearly 7 hours before kickoff. An opening ceremony featuring Shakira and Burna Boy pumped up the crowd still further before Mexico got down to business. The game was barely minutes old when Jimenez stung the fingertips of South African goalkeeper Ronwen Williams with a volley from 12 yards, but the tournament's opening goal was not long in coming. Sotoli was robbed on the edge of his own box by Lira, preferred in the heart of midfield to Captain Edson Alvarez, and he quickly fed Quinones, who danced inside before drilling a low finish beneath Williams. We have a second score from Mexico City, and that is South Korea 2 and Czechia 1. Hwang In-byeom and Oh Hyun-goo scored second-half goals as South Korea rallied for a victory over the Czech Republic in the World Cup opener for both teams in Zapopan, Mexico. Oh's tie-breaking goal in the 80th minute, off a centering pass from Hwang, gave South Korea 3 points to leave them level with Mexico in the Group A standings. Kim Sang-gyu had 3 saves for South Korea, 2 of them late in the match to preserve the victory. Ladislav Krejci scored on a header in the 59th minute for Czech Republic, who were playing in their first World Cup match in 20 years. Matej Kovar made 4 saves for Czech Republic, who fell to the bottom of the group standings with 2 games remaining for each team. And then we have 2 brief articles about today's matches. The first is Canada versus Bosnia-Herzegovina at BMO Field in Toronto. Alfonso Davies, Canada's team's best player and its captain, has been ruled out in the hope that he will be available for the rest of the tournament. The injuries are piling up for Canada, which lost center-back Moise Bambito and forward Marcelo Flores to injuries after the World Cup roster had been determined. Bosnia, playing in the World Cup for the second time since gaining independence, is led by 40-year-old Edin Dzeko, the country's all-time leader in caps and goals. And then United States versus Paraguay at SoFi Stadium in Inglewood, California. With a goal and an assist in the Americans' penultimate warm-up with Senegal, Christian Pulisic broke out of a career-long scoring drought and proved himself ready for the World Cup. But he'll need help from his supporting cast if the U.S. is to get out of group play, and this game could be key to that goal. Paraguay's schedule over the past year featured several games with World Cup qualifiers. Its leading scorer is midfielder Miguel Almirón, who plays in Major League Soccer with Atlanta United. Turning to the E-plus edition of the journal under the Senior Health Advice column heading, this is Spotlight on Stroke, Seeking Care When Minutes Matter, Plus Recent Advances in Treatment. This is from the Mayo Clinic News Network, and it is written by Dr. Felix Chukwudalenzu. If you're 55 or older, you're at greater risk of stroke. A stroke is a medical emergency. It happens when either the blood supply to the brain is blocked or a blood vessel in the brain leaks or bursts. In both cases, brain cells begin to die in minutes, so it can be life-changing to recognize the symptoms in your friends and family. In addition to age, lifestyle factors ranging from being overweight, physical inactivity, heavy drinking, smoking or being exposed to secondhand smoke, and using illegal drugs such as cocaine and methamphetamine can contribute to your stroke risk. There are also medical conditions that increase your stroke risk, including high blood pressure, high cholesterol, diabetes, obstructive sleep apnea, cardiovascular disease, personal or family history of stroke or heart attack, COVID-19 infection, taking birth control pills or hormone therapy. Men are at higher risk, as are African American and Hispanic people. Women are more likely to die of a stroke than men. Time is critical. The American Stroke and Heart Association has created an easy way to remember stroke symptoms. Be fast. Here's what each letter stands for. B, balance or coordination. Sudden onset of walking like you're intoxicated and not being able to grasp or turn a doorknob with one of your hands are just two examples. E is eye. Sudden onset of double vision, loss of vision in one or both eyes, or not being able to see the full visual field can indicate a stroke. For the word fast, F is face. Sudden onset of one side of your face drooping. A limb on that same side may also become weak. A, arm. Sudden onset of weakness or complete paralysis in one arm or leg. One way to test for arm weakness is to have the person hold both arms straight out in front of them. Be concerned if one arm begins to drift downward on its own. S, speech. Sudden onset of slurred speech or trouble finding words or speaking gibberish. And T is time. It's estimated that a person loses 1.6 to 2 million brain cells every minute when blood supply to the brain is affected. So time is brain. Because time is critical when a person has a stroke, call 911 for immediate care and transportation to an emergency department. However, if you're living in a rural area, too much time may elapse before help arrives. Give the person one tablet of aspirin, preferably a low-dose aspirin, about 81 milligrams, then safely drive them to the closest emergency department. Tell staff that you suspect a stroke. If your medical facility doesn't have a comprehensive or primary stroke center, the healthcare team may connect via audio-video technology with a stroke neurologist who can examine the patient and recommend treatment options. Treatments. Treatments have advanced significantly in the past 30 years. The first breakthrough was the development of clot-busting medications that can dissolve the clot that's blocking blood flow in the blood vessel. For the best outcomes, patients are carefully selected for this treatment. For some patients, endovascular intervention is a newer and additional treatment option. It's typically performed within 24 hours of the onset of symptoms. A CT or MRI scan of the blood vessel can pinpoint the blood clot. Using guided imagery, a neurointerventionist threads a thin wire up through an artery in the groin to the brain, grasps the clot, removes it, and opens the affected blood vessel. In addition to treatments, other factors contribute to better recovery from stroke while patients are in the hospital. These include controlling their blood pressure, ensuring their blood sugar is neither too high nor too low, and maintaining a comfortable body temperature, not too hot or too cold. The care team will develop a recovery plan for them once they return home. Significant strides also have been made to ensure patients don't have another stroke. These include controlling blood pressure and diabetes and treating obstructive sleep apnea. Patients are typically also prescribed a blood thinner to reduce the chances of clots forming. New developments in these medications, such as apixaban, make them simpler to take without regular blood tests. The best stroke care is still avoiding a stroke by reducing your risks. But if a stroke happens, remember, be fast. Our final article today is entitled Hazardous Duty. USPS aims to raise awareness of dog attacks on postal carriers. This is from USA Today. Thousands of mail carriers across the United States were attacked by dogs in 2025, with Los Angeles topping the list for most attacks, according to a new report from the United States Postal Service. In 2025, more than 5,200 dog attacks on Postal Service employees were recorded, a notable decrease from 2024 when 6,000 mail carriers were attacked, per the May 28th report released ahead of the National Dog Bite Awareness Campaign, which runs through June 30th. Employee Safety and Health Awareness Manager Leanne Theriot said in a statement, quote, "Every single day, our postal employees serve their communities across dynamic, fast-changing environments. Preventing dog-related incidents requires constant shared vigilance. Animal behaviors can change in an instant, but proactive awareness from both our carriers and the customers we serve can stop painful injuries before they ever happen," end quote. California recorded the highest number of dog attacks in 2025 with 673, followed by Texas with 358, according to the report. Ohio was third with 287, New York fourth with 269, and Pennsylvania fifth with 267. Los Angeles had 70 incidents, Dallas had 50 incidents, Denver had 45 incidents. They were ranked as the top three highest cities for dog attacks on mail carriers in 2025, according to the Postal Service's report. How to keep postal workers safe? The U.S. Postal Service provided several tips for how dog owners can keep mail carriers safe when they're delivering mail. USPS said, quote, "Even the most predictable pets can act unpredictably when defending territory or feeling startled. Because dogs rely on protective instincts, owners must manage their dogs during delivery times to prevent accidents," end quote. Tips include, keep your dog separately in a closed room before opening the door to get mail. If you step outside, make sure the door is firmly latched. Always use a leash if your dog is outdoors during mail delivery. Don't accept mail directly from a carrier while near your dog, as dogs can misinterpret the interaction as a threat. Sign up for USPS Informed Delivery to see and track mail ahead of delivery. USPS also warned that failure to secure dogs may result in the temporary suspension of delivery until the carrier feels safe enough to deliver. Until then, dog owners may have to pick up their mail themselves from the local post office. That brings us to the end of today's reading of the Sioux City Journal. I'm your reader, Glenda Basso. Thanks for sharing your time with IRIS, the Iowa Radio Reading Information.
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Hello, and welcome to the reading of the Daily Nonpareil for Monday, June 12, 2026. I'm your reader, Nita. Our first story for today, it is hard to think this is even real. Man who killed family had a criminal record, by Trish Mahaffey, Cedar Rapids Gazette. And there's a picture of the Muscatine house on Park Avenue where police believe a man shot and killed four people on Monday, June 1st, 2026. Muscatine shooting. A Muscatine man who fatally shot six family members last week before killing himself had two felony convictions, including one where an eight-month-old infant died while sleeping in his illegal home daycare center. But nothing in his criminal record foreshadowed the Monday mass killing in this Mississippi River city. Ryan Willis McFarland, armed with a gun, killed his ex-wife, Lisa McFarland, 51, and five of their children, Ryan McFarland Jr., 13, Mark McFarland, 16, Riley McFarland, 20, Austin Harris, 29, and Dakota Whitlow, 32. McFarland's other son, Jonathan McFarland, 22, the only survivor of the family, spoke last week during a vigil for the victims in Muscatine. Quote, "It is hard to think this is even real," end quote, Jonathan told those at the Tuesday vigil. He said he was going to miss his mother, sister, and four brothers. He was the only one at the vigil to speak his father's name. Quote, "This might hurt some people for me to say," he said. "No matter what is being told to me, I will always love and miss my dad," end quote. Police first discovered Lisa, Ryan, Mark, and Riley fatally shot at 12:12 p.m. Monday in their home at 210 Park Avenue in Muscatine. McFarland had left the house, which is listed as his residence in court documents, before officers arrived. A short time later, officers found McFarland, 52, on the city's riverfront trail near the pedestrian bridge with a self-inflicted gunshot injury. He died at the scene while talking to police. Investigators learned there might be additional victims at other locations. One man was found inside a residence at 1509 Mill Street, and another man was found dead at a business at 808 Grandview Avenue. The two men were McFarland's older sons, Whitlow and Harris, police said. Muscatine Police Chief Tony Kies hasn't released much detail about a possible motive for the shootings, except that it stemmed from a domestic-related dispute. McFarland's own record. According to an online search of Ryan McFarland's criminal history, he was never charged in any domestic abuse crime, which is not unusual for those who kill family members. McFarland's criminal record starts in 1994 when he was 20 and charged with attempted armed robbery and burglary, according to Rock Island County, Illinois court records. He pleaded guilty to lesser felony charges and was sentenced to 7 years in prison. 3 years later, in 1997, he was out of prison and charged with theft, also in Illinois, and was sentenced to 8 years in prison. Because of the age of the case, those records are unavailable online and no further information was immediately available. Child endangerment. In 2011, when McFarland was 37, he was charged in Muscatine with child endangerment, resulting in death, a Class B felony, and neglect of a dependent person, a Class C felony habitual offender. Those felony charges can result in long prison terms, but in 2012, McFarland pleaded guilty to a lesser charge. McFarland was accused of operating an illegal child care business at his residence, 210 Park Avenue in Muscatine, on August 17, 2011. His child care license had been revoked by the Iowa Department of Human Services because he had lied about previous violent convictions on his license application. According to a criminal complaint filed November 19, 2011, in Muscatine County District Court, quote, "Defendant was specifically forbidden by DHS from operating a child care home," end quote, the complaint stated. McFarland was watching an eight-month-old boy, Charles James Lockwood Negus, and other children in his home on August 17, 2011. He placed the child on his stomach in a crib with the child's head resting on a soft pillow. The infant died, according to the complaint.
In court documents the Gazette obtained from the Muscatine County Clerk's Office, McFarland's lawyer, Murray Bell, filed a motion to dismiss the charges against his client in May 2012. He termed the death of the infant born December 15, 2010, as a sudden, unexplained infant death. The documents state McFarland placed the infant in his crib with some toys after 3 p.m., and when the child started fussing a little, McFarland turned him onto his stomach and started patting his back and bottom. The infant fell asleep within a few minutes. Before McFarland put the sleeping infant into a crib, he placed a bed-sized pillow in the crib. After Charles fell asleep, McFarland left the room to attend to other children getting ready to leave for the day, leaving Charles lying on his stomach, the court document stated. When McFarland returned to get Charles ready to be picked up, he saw the infant's face directly on the pillow, according to court documents. McFarland attempted to awaken the child, but Charles wasn't moving, and there was a clear fluid on his face. McFarland called 911 and began CPR. The infant was taken to a hospital where life-saving efforts continued before the baby died. According to an autopsy, the cause of death was undetermined. The infant didn't have any injuries, illnesses, or other defects to cause his death, Bell said in the motion to dismiss. However, a University of Iowa healthcare doctor who performed the autopsy was prepared to testify at trial that placing an infant on its stomach onto a pillow is hazardous because a child can die from positional asphyxia, according to the documents. Bell, in the motion to dismiss, argued positional asphyxia can't be typically determined during an autopsy due to lack of injuries. That determination would require other evidence. A judge denied the motion to dismiss, and McFarland was offered a plea agreement on a lesser charge, child endangerment, no injury, and aggravated misdemeanor. He pleaded guilty and was sentenced to 1 year in jail and probation in August 2012. The court documents offered no information about why McFarland was offered a plea agreement. Des Moines lawyer Alan Ostergren, who was the Muscatine County attorney at the time, declined to comment about the case last week. He said he didn't recall enough details about it to, quote, feel comfortable commenting on it with any specificity, end quote. Fraud charges. In January 2016, McFarland was charged with ongoing criminal conduct and 7 charges of second-degree fraudulent practices. He was living at the 210 Park Avenue home at that time, according to the criminal complaint. The complaint stated McFarland was lying about the mileage of cars he would sell to others. The vehicle's odometers had a much lower mileage than what the title stated. During the investigation, investigators found McFarland offered about 90 vehicles for sale from January 1 to December 24, 2015 on Craigslist, according to a search warrant affidavit. The documents included several examples of vehicles McFarland advertised with false mileage. McFarland pleaded to 2 counts of third-degree fraudulent practices as a habitual offender, which carried a sentence of up to 15 years in prison on each charge. The sentences were run consecutively, but the judge suspended those and sentenced McFarland to 5 years probation in February 2020. According to court documents, McFarland's wife, Lisa Ann McFarland, filed for divorce January 1, 2023, noting the two had been married since September 20, 2002. A judge granted the decree October 13, 2023, and they were awarded joint custody of their 2 minor children, Ryan and Mark. The other children they had during their marriage, Riley, was already 18 at the time, the document stated. Officials issue warning about CWS trafficking by Mackenzie Lewis, Omaha World Herald, and there's a picture of Eugene Cowell, special agent in charge of the FBI's Omaha field office, speaking outside Charles

really can intensify when so many people come from out of state, end quote. Ewing said the city is excited to celebrate the 76th year of the College World Series, but also wants to make sure young people and women feel safe. Quote, we want people, if they see something, to say something, Ewing said. Let these trained professionals address the issue and just give us an opportunity to keep everybody safe, end quote. Eugene Cowell, special agent in charge of the Omaha FBI field office, said human trafficking often happens in plain sight. He encouraged people to watch for warning signs like untreated medical issues, someone speaking for another person, or someone carrying multiple hotel keys. Quote, working with all our partners, standing shoulder to shoulder, we will aggressively go after the criminals who are trying to do this in our territory, Cowell said. We can only do that with your help, end quote. Officials encourage the public to use the hotline 833-PLS-LOOK if they see something. Don't intervene, but call so officials can investigate. Local residents and visitors will see the Omaha Police Department around Schwab Field directing traffic and making sure everyone is okay. Omaha Police Chief Todd Schmaderer said the department will also be working up task force and monitoring online activity. Quote, we have a whole network in place to address this for this particular 2 weeks, Schmaderer said. The FBI Omaha field office said it made 58 arrests last year related to violent crimes against children and human trafficking. Sentences from those arrests include 2 life sentences with no parole. Collectively, sentences for those convicted of those crimes totaled more than 1,000 years. Hinson addresses political risks of Iran war by Tom Barton. And there's a picture of Iowa Republican U.S. Senate candidate Ashley Hinson smiling as she cast her vote Tuesday, June 2nd, 2026 at the Linmar Educational Leadership Center in Marion. Iowa Republican U.S. Representative Ashley Hinson sought Tuesday to clarify remarks first reported by Politico that a prolonged war with Iran could become a political liability for Republicans, saying her concern is ensuring the conflict ends quickly while preventing Iran from obtaining a nuclear weapon. Speaking with reporters after casting her ballot in Marion in Tuesday's primary election, Hinson said she stands by President Donald Trump's handling of the conflict and hopes the war is resolved soon. Quote, well, I certainly trust the president to hopefully bring this war to a close as quickly as possible, Hinson said. Nobody wants a forever war, and that's what I was trying to express to that constituent of mine. I actually don't even know if it was a constituent or not, but what I think is important is that we do resolve it as quickly as possible. But it is about safety and security for here at home. Even though the Iran war is thousands of miles away, it is important that we finish the job there because Iran can never get a nuclear weapon. Comments came after Politico reported Tuesday that Hinson told a voter during a public meet and greet in Webster County last week that the war would become a political liability if it continued much longer. According to audio obtained by that publication, Hinson said she hoped the conflict could be resolved within weeks, citing concerns about Iowa military casualties and the political risks of an extended war. The remarks represented a notable acknowledgement of the political risks associated with a prolonged conflict. Hinson, a close ally of Trump, has repeatedly voted against congressional efforts to limit the president's military powers and has consistently backed the administration's approach to national security and foreign policy. The war has had a direct impact on Iowa. 6 Army Reserve soldiers assigned to the 103rd Sustainment Command based in Des Moines were killed in an Iranian strike on a facility in Kuwait on March 1. In remarks first reported by Politico, Hansen noted the human toll the conflict has taken on Iowa families, saying she had attended 4 funerals for fallen service members since December. Quote, in public, Ashley Hinson has voted in support of this war, but in private, she admits it's a massive liability, end quote. Iowa Democratic Party spokesperson Drew Meyer said in a statement. Hinson, a Marion Republican and Trump ally, is seeking Iowa's open U.S. Senate seat following Republican Senator Joni Ernst's decision
not

to seek re-election. Asked about her potential general election matchup, Hinson dismissed concerns a Democratic candidate could appeal to Republican voters. Quote, I'm not worried at all, end quote, Hinson said. Hinson criticized Democrat Josh Turk's record in the Iowa House, accusing him of supporting, quote, illegal immigrants over Americans, backing higher taxes, and promoting what she described as radical gender ideology, end quote. Hinson received a boost Monday night when Trump renewed his endorsement of Hinson on Truth Social, calling her, quote, a winner, end quote, and urging Republicans to support her in the primary. Our next story, Regents to Hire Chief Efficiency Officer by Vanessa Miller. And there's a picture of Board of Regents President Pro Tem Kurt Jaden speaking during a Board of Regents meeting February 26th on the University of Iowa campus in Iowa City. The Board of Regents next week will be asked to appoint the governor's chief operating officer to fill a newly created position with the board office, earning him an annual salary of $205,000. As chief efficiency officer for the board, Jacob Nicholson will work on the system's Revenue Enhancement and Productivity Study, or REAPS, launched in December under the charge to find new and additional revenue streams and cost efficiencies across Iowa's public universities. Quote, this position was created in concert with the REAPS initiative, end quote, the board's associate communications director, Brock Asher, told the Gazette in an email clarifying it is a permanent position beginning June 25th. The board did not publicly post the job, which, if approved, will earn Nicholson the second highest salary in the office. Quote, given Jake's unique experience in reorganizing state government as well as boards and commissions, the board leadership wanted to capitalize on his experience and background, end quote, Asher said to the question of whether the regents conducted a search. Governor Kim Reynolds named Nicholson her chief operating officer in 2022, promoting him from his position with Iowa's Department of Homeland Security and Emergency Management. He first started with Iowa's DHS in 2008, serving as Response Division Administrator and Chief of Operations in the State Emergency Operations Center, where he responded to more than 25 presidentially declared disasters. In announcing his appointment in 2022, Reynolds said Nichols, quote, led and coordinated the state of Iowa's response to some of the largest and most complex disasters in Iowa's history, including the COVID-19 pandemic, the August 2020 derecho, and widespread record flooding across the state in 2019, end quote. A native of Slater and an Iowa State University graduate, Nicholson was earning $183,851 in 2025 with the governor's office. His new salary as efficiency officer with the board office will be $205,000, lowering administrative costs. Regent Kurt Jaden, tasked with coordinating the REAPS effort in December, did not mention the new position at his February and April updates to the full board. In April, Jaden did set a preliminary savings target for the REAPS effort at $35 million over 3 years, roughly 5% of all region appropriations from the state general fund. And he said the board office would develop and distribute a request for proposals, quote, for a consultant to come to assist with phase two of this initiative, end quote. That RFP went out May 8th with a June 5 response deadline. Sought proposals from consultants capable of performing a comprehensive view of new additional revenue streams and cost efficiencies across all regent institutions. The financial future of Iowa's public universities, while strong now, is uncertain, end quote, according to the RFP. Quote, it is incumbent upon the board to ensure that the universities are maximizing efficient use of their existing resources and looking for revenue enhancements outside the normal funding sources of state appropriations, tuition, and federal grant funding, end quote. Excluding UI Healthcare from the efficiency review, the RFP stated, quote, although we believe the Regent universities are doing strong work in these areas, we are interested in lowering administrative costs
implementing new cost of efficiencies as well as revenue enhancement opportunities throughout the system, end quote. The RFP charged any consultant it hires to present cumulative findings to the board in February 2027, with recommendations identifying both near-term and long-term, quote, financial sustainability opportunities. All recommendations must address positive and negative impacts on faculty, staff, and students, as well as estimated one-time costs for implementation, estimated annual recurring financial impact, key risks and dependencies, and/or return on investment analyses, end quote, according to the RFP. Among questions submitted by prospective consultants was one asking how the board would define success for the REAPS initiative. Quote, the board office staff would define success for the REAPS initiative as maximizing the efficient use of existing resources, identifying and implementing cost efficiencies, and pursuing new revenue opportunities, resulting in streamlined operations, reduced administrative costs, and increased overall cost effectiveness across all region institutions, end quote. As moratorium nears, University of Iowa eyes $200 million in new modernized facilities by Vanessa Miller. The University of Iowa, including its athletics and healthcare operations, will seek Board of Regents permission next week to begin planning and designing six new expanded or modernized facilities totaling more than $200 million. The projects include a proposed $65 million expansion and modernization of the Tippie College of Business that, if approved, would squeak in under the Board of Regents' recent construction moratorium on net new academic space, which takes effect July 1. That project, including a 28,600-square-foot addition, would be paid for with $54 million in donations, $5 million in Tippie College revenues and reserves, and $6 million in Central University funding. Quote, as the university continues long-term campus planning efforts and the removal of outdated or obsolete facilities, the Tippie College of Business has been identified as an academic unit with a significant need for additional space, end quote, UI officials wrote in their request for region approval to proceed with the project. Other UI construction requests going before the board next week include modernization of Carver Hawkeye Arena, costing up to $70 million, a new $8.7 million Hawkeye field hockey facility, a new $40 million Van Buren Street parking ramp near the UI Healthcare downtown campus, a new $8.9 million UIHC Child Care Center, an expanded $27 million UIHC perioperative recovery space on the main hospital campus. And there's a picture of a rendering of what the University of Iowa's proposed Tippie College of Business expansion would look like in the evening from Jefferson Street looking north. Those projects wouldn't fall under the moratorium Regents approved in April because they don't qualify as academic space, defined as new facilities or additions that result in an increase in assignable square footage intended primarily for instruction, research, academic support, or related academic functions, end quote. The Tippie modernization and expansion does add academic-related square feet, although next week's approval would come before the moratorium takes effect July 1. And the moratorium included a caveat for exceptions if university officials can show the project is, quote, essential to meet a near-term academic need that cannot reasonably be addressed through renovation, repurposing, scheduling adjustments, or other space optimization strategies. Other possible exceptions include projects that have secured dedicated funding sources. And there's another picture of a rendering of the University of Iowa Tippie College of Business expansion in the evening seen from the T.N. Cleary walkway looking east. College of Business expansion. Describing the need for a larger, modernized Tippie College of Business, UI officials touted its growth, with undergraduate enrollment in the college spiking from 1,514 in fall 2005 and 2,582 in 2014 to 4,456 in the most recent fall of 2025,
according to the UI Register's office. At the graduate level, UI reported 1,818 business students in the most recent fall, up from 955 in 2005. Looking across all UI colleges, TIFI has the second highest enrollment at both the undergraduate and graduate levels, behind only the largest college of liberal arts and sciences. Quote, since moving from Phillips Hall into the Papa John Business Building in 1994, the number of academic programs and enrolled students within the college has nearly doubled, end quote, according to the university's request for permission to expand. As part of the proposed project, the university would renovate about 40,000 square feet in adjacent Gilmore Hall, modernize about 10,300 square feet in the existing Papa John building, and add a 28,600 square foot, quote, partial courtyard addition connecting Gilmore Hall and the Papa John business building, end quote. New spaces planned through the project include student common areas, flexible event space, a large general classroom, career services space, student success and tutoring areas, and vertical circulation improvements. Field hockey facility. Years after UI Athletics began its pursuit of a new field hockey facility, the campus is bringing before the board next week a request to begin work on the building that officials say will, quote, be truly transformational for Iowa field hockey and the future of our program, end quote. Quote, it represents far more than just a facility. It is an investment in our student athletes, our championship culture, and the continued pursuit of excellence that has defined Iowa field hockey for five decades on the national stage, Hawkeye field hockey head coach Lisa Salucci said. This facility will elevate the daily experience for our student athletes, strengthen our ability to recruit and develop elite talent, and help Iowa field hockey continue to compete for Big Ten and national championships, end quote. The $8.7 million project will be funded entirely through donor gifts, which have been fully committed. It is difficult to fully put into words what this means to our program, end quote, Salucci said. And there's a picture of the University of Iowa seeking Board of Regents permission to build a new field hockey facility. The 8,400 square foot, one-story facility is planned next to Grant Field and the women's soccer complex off Prairie Meadow Drive. Right now, the field hockey program uses a press box and nearby bleacher building and does not have a dedicated team space, with coach offices in Carver Hawkeye Arena and athlete space in the Hawkeye Tennis and Recreation Complex. The new facility, if approved, would include home and visitor locker rooms, staff locker rooms, coach offices, film room, conference room, lobby, training room, mud room, multi-purpose room, and storage space. If approved, construction would begin immediately in hopes of finishing next summer. The Hawkeyes boast the winningest field hockey program in the Big Ten, topping opponents in 211 conference games since 1981 and tallying a conference-best 30 NCAA tournament wins in 30 NCAA tournament appearances. The Hawkeyes won the 1986 NCAA National Championship, and the program has produced 107 All-Americans, winning 16 Big Ten regular season championships and six Big Ten tournament titles. And there's a picture of the University of Iowa seeking its Board of Regents permission to build a new field hockey facility. UIHC downtown parking ramp in support of the former Mercy Iowa City Hospital campus that University of Iowa bought at bankruptcy auction in 2023 and rebranded as its UI Healthcare Medical Center downtown, officials are proposing a new $40 million, 455-stall parking ramp along Van Buren Street. The ramp, if approved, would replace the former 430-stall ramp, which would be demolished. Quote, the project is intended to eliminate substantial deferred maintenance and reduce risks associated with continued operation of the existing plaza's parking ramp facility, end quote, UI officials said in seeking regent approval. The ramp, if approved,
would be a five-level, cast-in-place, post-tension concrete structure with entrances and exits along North Van Buren Street, along with covered bicycle parking, pedestrian access, and a connection to the existing skywalk system on level two. The project would add to millions the university already has invested in upgrading the former Mercy campus. Quote, the university estimates that the existing facility carries more than $5 million in deferred maintenance, end quote, according to the board request to tear down the parking ramp and build another in its place, noting funding will come from UIHC earnings, equity, and parking system income and reserves. Construction should happen in two phases, with demolition planned between November and February, and construction of the new facility expected to start around that time and wrap a year later in February 2028. And there's a picture of the University of Iowa Healthcare plan for a new $40 million parking ramp to support its downtown campus, previously Mercy, Iowa City. Provided is a rendering showing the skywalk to the UIHC Medical Center downtown. UIHC Childcare Recovery Suite. UI Healthcare also is planning a $27 million expansion of its preoperative recovery suite, adding 45 private pre- and post-operative patient rooms and an $8.9 million childcare center capable of serving 100-plus kids. The 9,600-square-foot childcare center will replace the existing facility in Westlawn, scheduled to be demolished. The new center will be owned and maintained by UIHC and operated by Bright Horizons, the current Westlawn childcare operator. It will include classrooms, office space, a conference room, warming kitchen, mechanical spaces, and outdoor playgrounds. Funds will come from UIHC earnings and equity, and it will be located west of parking lot 49. Quote, university master planning and campus planning groups evaluated potential locations for more than 1 year before selecting the proposed site due to its proximity to the UI healthcare campus and compatibility with future healthcare expansion plans, end quote, officials said. And there's a picture of the plan for the new nearly $9 million childcare center near its main UIHC campus. The picture is a rendering of the exterior. Its perioperative recovery expansion, in addition to new private rooms, will offer open teamwork areas, efficient equipment access, integrated medication and nourishment alcoves, and represent a shift away from fixed-purpose clinical spaces toward more adaptable perioperative care environments, end quote. Renovating 22,500 square feet in the UIHC main campus's John Colleton Pavilion, along with 3,700 square feet in the adjacent John Papa John Pavilion, construction will be phased to allow continued use of the clinical space. And there's a picture of University of Iowa Healthcare's plan for the new perioperative recovery expansion involving 45 private pre- and post-operative patient rooms. You are listening to the reading of the Daily Nonpareil for Friday, June 12, 2026, on IRIS, the Iowa Radio Reading Information Service for the Blind. I don't see any obituaries in the paper today. So moving on to Iran. Iran says no final decision made on deal. President claims two sides could sign peace agreement soon by Humaira Pamuk and Parisa Hafizi. And there's a picture of U.S. President Donald Trump speaking in the Oval Office on Thursday at the White House in Washington. War in Middle East. President Donald Trump said Thursday the United States and Iran could sign a peace deal as soon as this weekend that would reopen the Strait of Hormuz to shipping, but Iran countered that it hasn't reached a final decision on agreement. The deal, if confirmed, would be the most significant diplomatic breakthrough yet to end the three-month-old war, which killed thousands of people and sent global energy prices sharply higher, Iranian media reported Foreign Ministry spokesperson Esmail Baghai as saying that large parts of the negotiating text were finalized, but Iran would not compromise on its red lines. Quote, Iran has not yet reached a final conclusion on an agreement, end quote, he said.
Trump, meanwhile, told reporters at the White House, quote, "We just made a great settlement of the war with Iran," end quote. The strait will officially open as soon as we sign, which could be very soon, maybe over the weekend in Europe, end quote. Trump told reporters at the White House. Vice President J.D. Vance could sign for the United States, Trump said. When asked if Iran's supreme leader, Ayatollah Mojtaba Khamenei, approved the deal, Trump said, quote, "I understand the answer is yes," end quote. Trump's announcement came after he called off planned military strikes on Iran, citing progress in talks. U.S. stocks rose and oil prices fell on the news. Trump repeatedly claimed a deal with Iran to end the war was closed since mid-March. The two sides traded strikes this week. Quote, "It's a very strong memorandum of understanding that is a little conceptual," end quote, Trump told reporters. Trump repeatedly said any peace deal must ensure Iran cannot develop a nuclear weapon. Iran denies it is seeking such a weapon. Iran's demands include the lifting of international sanctions, the release of billions of dollars in frozen assets, and recognition of its control of the Strait of Hormuz. Quote, "We have a deal that Iran will never have a nuclear weapon, which was the whole purpose of what we had to go through to get this. So it was a very big thing," end quote, Trump said Thursday. Critics within Trump's Republican Party say any agreement must close Tehran's path to developing a nuclear weapon. Opposition from Iran hawks helped derail a previous effort to secure a deal to open the strait. Trump said on social media the agreement was approved by, quote, the highest level, end quote, of Iranian leadership, as well as other countries in the region, including Israel, Saudi Arabia, Qatar, and the United Arab Emirates. After Israeli Prime Minister Benjamin Netanyahu spoke with Trump on Thursday, Netanyahu's office said he expressed his appreciation for Trump's commitment to securing a deal that includes removing enriched material, dismantling enrichment infrastructure, limiting missile output, and ending support for regional proxies. Tehran also demanded an end to Israeli attacks in Lebanon, where fighting has continued in a parallel war between Israel and Iran-backed Hezbollah militants. Trump told reporters that he would soon also talk to Turkey's President Tayyip Erdogan. The war has killed thousands, mainly in Iran and Lebanon, and pushed up global oil prices since the U.S. and Israel launched airstrikes on Iran on February 28th. And now moving on to sports. World Cup. Mexico gets party started. 2-0 win over South Africa marked by three red cards. And there's a picture of Mexico's Alexis Vega battling against South Africa's Kuliso Mudo and Kosathane Sibisi on Thursday at the FIFA World Cup in Mexico City. Mexico got the World Cup party started as the co-hosts swept away South Africa 2-0 on Thursday in an encounter with three red cards as the pyrotechnic smoke of the opening ceremony gave way to a cloud of red mist at a thrumming Azteca stadium. The match fired the starting gun for the quadrennial extravaganza, yet the scrappy encounter will likely be remembered not for its thrilling soccer, but for its flurry of dismissals. Julian Quiñones's early strike set the tone for a dominant Mexican display in the Group A encounter, with Raul Jimenez's header midway through the second half, removing any lingering tension for the home crowd. South Africa was reduced to 10 men when Sefapelo Sithole was sent off early in the second half, with teammate Themba Zwane following him off the pitch before Mexico's Cesar Montes was dismissed in the dying moments. The ill-tempered encounter spoiled an otherwise party atmosphere, yet the home crowd got to celebrate an opening victory that will set them up nicely to make it out of a group that also includes South Korea and the Czech Republic. Quote, "It's a moment I'll carry with me for the rest of my life," end quote, said Mexico midfielder Eric Lira. Quote, "The only thing I felt was that everything it took to get here had been worth it," end quote. It was a day of firsts for the World Cup, as the first 48-team edition and the first to be held in three countries got underway in the first stadium to host three World Cup openers.
It was fitting, therefore, that the first of a record 104 matches had Mexico clinch a first win in the tournament's opening match after seven previous failures. And, of course, it was the first World Cup opener to feature three red cards. Hordes of green-clad supporters had already been revved into excitement before a ball was kicked, hovering around the stadium nearly 7 hours before kickoff. An opening ceremony featuring Shakira and Burna Boy pumped up the crowd still further before Mexico got down to business. The game was barely minutes old when Jimenez stung the fingertips of South Africa goalkeeper Ronwen Williams with a volley from 12 yards, but the tournament's opening goal was not long in coming. Sithole was robbed on the edge of his own box by Lira, preferred in the heart of midfield to captain Edson Alvarez, and he quickly fed Quinones, who danced inside before drilling a low finish beneath Williams. South Africa was clinging on for dear life as the first half came to a close, and the second began in a similar vein. Brian Gutierrez drew the first red card when his marauding run toward the box was stopped in its tracks by Sithole, whose clumsy tackle from behind earned him his marching orders to complete a miserable afternoon's work for the midfielder. The frustration was relieved when Jimenez bagged his first World Cup goal with a powerful downward header past Williams from a devilish cross by Roberto Alvarado. The game's finale was dominated by the dismissals, with Swain sent off after a VAR check for an arm to the face, while Montes was sent off for Mexico for denying a goal-scoring opportunity. Japan's Endo withdraws from Cup, retires after injury, and there's a picture of Japan's Wataru Endo practicing during World Cup training on June 8th in Nashville. Japanese captain Wataru Endo withdrew from the World Cup due to injury Thursday and announced his retirement from international competition. The 33-year-old Liverpool midfielder has been dealing with an ankle injury that required surgery in February. He was hoping to be fit for the competition in North America, but experienced discomfort and played only the first half in a May 31 tune-up friendly. The news comes just 3 days before Japan opens Group F play against the Netherlands on Sunday in Arlington, Texas. Endo has scored 4 goals in 73 caps for Japan since his 2015 debut with the national team. He helped the team reach the round of 16 at the 2022 World Cup in Qatar. Quote, of course there's frustration at not being able to participate in this World Cup, but more than that, I'm proud of how we've grown together, end quote, Endo wrote on social media. Quote, the current team is truly a wonderful team. I believe they will overcome any adversity and show us sights we've never seen before. So from here on, I'll be cheering for the Japan national team as one of the fans. The moment when the Japan national team wins the World Cup will surely come someday. Let's believe in that and cheer them on together, end quote. Shudo Machino, a striker for Bundesliga club Borussia Mönchengladbach, replaced Endo on the 26-man World Cup roster. Iran players practice in Tijuana. Iran conducted open training at its World Cup base camp on Thursday in Tijuana, where the team arrived amid geopolitical tensions that have threatened to overshadow the world's biggest sporting event. The team moved its base camp from the United States to Mexico late last month after the U.S. and Israel conducted joint strikes on Iran beginning in late February. Iran is set to play the first of 3 group stage matches at Los Angeles on Monday against New Zealand. Players were seen working through basic calisthenics with a sign declaring, "Welcome to Tijuana," looming in the background, along with messages written in Farsi and Spanish. A team official said Iran would travel to Los Angeles on Sunday for training and a FIFA press conference. Somali referee to officiate UEFA. Somali referee Omar Abdulkadir Artan, who is unable to take part in the World Cup after being denied entry to the United States, has been appointed to officiate the UEFA Super Cup on August 12th between Paris Saint-Germain and Aston Villa. Artan, 34, was named
among match officials for the World Cup, but was forced to miss the tournament after U.S. authorities refused him entry despite having a valid visa. Any administration official said Artin was denied entry because of his links to, quote, suspected members of terror organizations, end quote. German players to pay for fans' arrival. German players have stepped up to ease fans' pain from soaring transport costs at the World Cup, offering to pay for 600 of them to travel by bus to their last Group E game against Ecuador in New Jersey on June 25th, media reports said. City authorities hiked rail and bus fares from New York to MetLife Stadium several times, citing increased pressure on the public transit systems. That triggered a backlash from fans who have already paid high prices for match tickets. Friday's matches, Canada versus Bosnia-Herzegovina, BMO Field, Toronto. Alfonso Davies, Canada's team's best player and its captain, has been ruled out in the hope that he will be available for the rest of the tournament. The injuries are piling up for Canada, which lost center back Moise Bombido and forward Marcelo Flores to injuries after the World Cup roster had been determined. Bosnia, playing in the World Cup for the second time since gaining independence, is led by 40-year-old Edin Dzeko, the country's all-time leader in caps and goals. United States versus Paraguay, SoFi Stadium, Inglewood, California. With a goal and an assist in the Americans' penultimate warm-up with Senegal, Christian Pulisic broke out of a career-long scoring drought and proved himself ready for the World Cup, but he'll need help from his supporting cast if the U.S. is to get out of the group play, and this game could be key to that goal. Paraguay's schedule over the past year featured several games with World Cup qualifiers. Its leading scorer is midfielder Miguel Almiron, who plays in the MLS with Atlanta United. And now, nation and the world. War in Ukraine. Lawmakers seek $750 million. Republicans also want to rename the DOD Department of War. By Patricia Zingerli and Mike Stone. The U.S. Senate Armed Services Committee on Thursday said it voted to extend U.S. Secretary assistance for Ukraine and increase authorized funding to $750 million, the latest push from Congress against the Trump administration's pullback on aid for Kyiv as it fights a Russian invasion. The Senate's version of the National Defense Authorization Act also changed the name of the Department of Defense to Department of War, two people familiar with the bill told Reuters. The Republican majority panel said it completed its version of the NDAA, an annual bill-setting policy for the Pentagon that included $750 million for the Ukraine Security Assistance Initiative, which pays U.S. companies for weapons for Ukraine's military. The massive Senate bill, which supports $1.15 trillion for defense, determines everything from how many ships, aircraft, and missile systems are bought to pay raises for the troops and how to address geopolitical threats. The Senate text announced Thursday also prohibits funds authorized by the NDAA from being obligated or expended to implement any activity that recognizes the sovereignty of Russia over the internationally recognized territory of Ukraine and directs the department to provide intelligence support to Kyiv for the purpose of supporting military operations to defend or take back that territory. The Senate panel released its bill a week after the House of Representatives passed legislation to provide aid to Ukraine and impose new sanctions on Russia. The Senate committee's bill provides multi-year procurement authority for several types of munitions and weapons, including Boeing-made F-15EX fighter jets and F-35 fighter jets made by Lockheed Martin. Now that the Senate and House panels have approved their bills, they must be approved separately by the full House and Senate. After that, members of the new committees must agree on a compromise version of the bill, which must then pass the House and Senate before being sent to the White House for Trump to sign into law or veto. The House committee's version of the NDAA also backed Trump's desire to change the name of the Department of Defense to Department of War.
While many members of Congress from both parties strongly supported Ukraine in the first years after Russia launched its full-scale invasion in February 2022, some of Trump's closest Republican allies have grown cooler toward Kyiv since Trump returned to the White House in January 2025. House fails to authorize extension, and there's a picture of House Speaker Mike Johnson, Republican of Louisiana, speaking to the media Thursday after the House failed to temporarily extend FISA, the law that allows the U.S. to gather intelligence abroad on Capitol Hill in Washington. House fails to authorize extension. Trump announces new intelligence nominee after some objections by David Morgan and Jonathan Landay. The Republican-controlled U.S. House of Representatives on Thursday rejected a short-term extension of foreign surveillance powers sought by President Donald Trump, deepening a political standoff over his selection of an inexperienced loyalist to serve as the top U.S. spy chief. Later, Trump said he will nominate Jay Clayton, the chief prosecutor for the Southern District of New York, to be the next director of national intelligence. Clayton's official biography says he is a former U.S. Securities and Exchange Commission chair who, as a prosecutor, handled prominent cases, including the indictment on narco-terrorism charges of deposed Venezuelan President Nicolas Maduro. But it shows that Clayton has no intelligence background or traditional national security experience. It was not immediately clear if his selection to the permanent post of top U.S. spy would end Democratic opposition to Trump's choice of loyalist Bill Pulte to be the interim director of national security and break the Capitol Hill impasse. With surveillance authority due to expire after midnight Friday, the House voted 218-198 to reject a measure that would have extended the spying powers until July 2. 19 Republicans joined most Democrats to oppose the measure. 7 Democrats voted for the extension. The House and Senate were due to leave Washington later Thursday. Pulte's appointment was met with outrage from Democrats and some Republicans over his lack of experience, and Democrats vowed to shun efforts to extend Section 702 of the Foreign Intelligence Surveillance Act. Some Republicans also rejected an extension, saying that the law lacks protections for U.S. citizens, including warrant requirements. Quote, "It is shameful and it is very, very dangerous," House Speaker Mike Johnson, Republican of Louisiana, told voters after the failed House vote. "We did everything in our power to try to ensure that this statute does not expire," end quote. Democrats say Trump picked Pulte, a federal mortgage regulator, because of his willingness to use confidential data to push mortgage fraud probes of the president's perceived enemies. Now moving on to the MLB. Scooble back in the game Saturday. Tigers pitcher recovered from surgery faster than expected. And there's a picture of Tigers pitcher Tarik Skubal, who's expected to return to the rotation this Saturday in Cleveland, by Tony Paul. Tarik Skubal, the Tigers ace, who barely a month ago underwent arthroscopic surgery on his left pitching elbow, will return to the rotation Saturday against the Guardians in Cleveland, manager A.J. Hinch announced Thursday. Skubal will start the second game of the series against the Guardians. Quote, "We're adding the best pitcher in baseball," Hinch said. "It's hard to describe the boost that will be," end quote. Skubal made his one and only rehab start for High A West Michigan on Sunday, pitching 5 innings while allowing no runs on 2 hits and no walks. He struck out 6 and touched 99 miles per hour with his fastball. Skubal has been out of action since late April, when it first was announced he needed surgery to remove loose bodies from his left elbow. Surgeons projected a return in late July or August, but the surgery May 6th ended up being much less invasive than originally projected. Skubal said after Sunday's start in West Michigan that he felt great and was pleased with his fastball velocity and the shapes of his secondary pitches, especially the changeup. Skubal struck out the first 2 batters Sunday on 6 pitches total. Skubal was 3-2 with a 2.70 ERA and 45 strikeouts in 43.1 innings over 7 starts for the Tigers,
before the injury, which led to the third surgery of his baseball life, but by far, as it turned out, the least serious. Quote, I love the new procedure, Hinch said Thursday. It's been wildly successful, and to see him throwing right after his surgery was one step. You started getting hopeful. His confidence grew. Our confidence grew. I'm obviously happy with modern technology, modern medicine, end quote. Scoobal's start Saturday comes with more than 90 games left in the regular season and with the Tigers trying to claw their way back into the playoff picture. Saturday's start also comes a little less than 8 weeks before the August 3rd trade deadline. And that does it for today's reading of the Daily Nonpareil for Friday, June 12, 2026. I'm your reader, Nita. You can access a recording of today's reading on our website, iowaradioreading.org, at any time. Thanks for listening.

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0: Hello. It's time to read the Des Moines Register for Friday, June 12th. All material heard on IRIS is intended solely for the use of Iowans with a print disability. I'm Lorraine Nicodemus, and my partner at the microphone for the next 90 minutes is Tom Guetta. 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Now let's take a look at the weather and headlines from today's Des Moines Register. It looks like we've got a 24-hour rain total of 0.16 inches. Today's high will be 83, low of 64, mostly sunny, warmer and less humid. Winds west-southwest 7 to 14, partly cloudy Friday night. And tomorrow, Saturday, looks like a shower and thunderstorms, high of 79. Our sunrise today was 5:40 a.m. Sunset tonight will be 8:49. Moonrise today, 3:10 a.m. And moonset today, 6:27 p.m. Looks like some of the headlines is who has the edge in Iowa's governor's race between Iowa Republican gubernatorial candidate Zach Lane or Iowa Democratic gubernatorial candidate Rob Sand. Casey's targets growth with 120 new stores as earnings soar. State layoffs spook IT workers. Central Iowa battered by powerful storms. And now, here with our first article is Tom.
1: Good morning. Thank you, Larray. Who has the edge in the governor's race? Surprise, Iowa GOP nominee, state auditor matchup highly competitive. Breanne Fannin Steele, Des Moines Register. Iowa's politicos are resettling their expectations for a governor's race they say will remain highly competitive, even as the contours shift significantly in the wake of Republican Zach Lahn's upset primary victory over Randy Feenstra. Lahn rode a wave of anti-establishment, MAHA-driven enthusiasm to a narrow victory over Feenstra in the June 2nd primary election. Iowa Republicans, or quickly adjusting to the change in standard bearer, say they believe Lahn could prove an even stronger matchup than Feenstra against the Democratic Party nominee, State Auditor Rob Sand, whom they acknowledge is a formidable opponent. Although Feenstra started with higher name recognition, more money, and garnered high-profile endorsements, including from President Donald Trump, it was Lahn who rallied the grassroots and generated enough enthusiasm to overtake him. Some Republicans say they're glad to have a candidate who can better tap into that excitement after Feenstra struggled to energize the party's base. Others say Lahn's focus on water quality concerns, rising cancer rates, and a populist economic agenda could scramble some of the Democrats' messaging in a general election matchup. Quote, in many ways, it rolls a bomb into Rob's tent, end quote, Republican political consultant Josie Albrecht said. But Democrats say they're confident Sand's operation is ready for Lahn, just as it would have been for Feenstra. Iowa Democratic consultant Matt Paul noted that Sand already has completed the first of two 99-county tours and has been working aggressively to court voters for more than 1 year. Quote, he spent that time preparing for this race, I think, wisely, and he comes in with an advantage in his relationship with Iowans, Paul said. I think Mr. Lahn is going to have to play a lot of catch-up. End quote. Following the arduous primary, the Lahn campaign began shifting into general election mode, a place where Sand, who ran unopposed, has long been. Immediately after the election, while the Lahn campaign appeared to be regrouping, Sand attended public events, challenging Lahn to a series of debates, began airing attack ads, and rolled out the dates for his next 100-stop town hall tour. Matthew Klein, an analyst who focuses on gubernatorial contests for the nonpartisan Cook Political Report, said the race remains in the group's most competitive toss-up category following Lahn's nomination. Quote, even as the contours of this race have changed, its competitiveness has not, end quote, he said. On that, Republicans and Democrats seem to agree. quote, it's going to be a long, loud cycle with a lot of spending and a lot of political activity, said Drew Klein, a regional vice president for the Conservative Americans for Prosperity, who is based in Iowa, and it'll just continue to heat up over the next several months, end quote. How Randy Feenstra lost and Zach Lahn surged. Republicans congratulated Lahn on a well-won race and argued that what made him a strong primary candidate against Feenstra would also serve him well in November, where Feenstra ran a sheltered campaign that largely avoided public events and debates. Lahn was available to voters, both in person and with an online presence. Quote, I think Zach Lahn was a much more aggressive messenger, Republican consultant Jimmy Center said. It's as simple as that, end quote. Where Feenstra failed to rally the base, Lahn energized supporters. And where Feenstra's message fell flat, Lahn brought new issues to the forefront. He checked conservative boxes, such as calling for restrictions on abortion, fighting DEI, and, quote, gender ideology, end quote, keeping taxes low, and avoiding overly regulated schools and businesses. But he also broke the mold by calling for raising taxes on out-of-state landowners to bring property taxes for Iowans, and criticizing big agriculture companies for contributing to rising cancer rates. Quote, I think the message and the way that he talked about his vision for the state of Iowa was just fresh enough and novel enough that I think people were really intrigued by that, Drew Klein said. And it helped him stand apart from, quite frankly, a field of other candidates that sounded just like your generic boilerplate Republican candidates, end quote. Although Feenstra emphasized his ties to Trump at every turn, Lahn was ultimately more effective at courting MAGA primary voters. So much so that even when Trump gave Feenstra his last-minute endorsement just days before the primary, it was too little too late, Drew Klein said. By the time that endorsement came in, a lot of the base had already made a decision that they weren't going to vote for Randy, he said. Many Republicans' belief that Lahn will be the better election candidate. Quote, a part of the calculation was an uncertainty about whether or not Feenstra could win in November, he said. That pushed voters away from Feenstra, and they found a home in Lahn, end quote. Lahn could better energize the party base, Republicans say. Feenstra conceded to Lahn well before the Associated Press called the race, promising to throw his support behind the nominee. Other Republicans who had stayed neutral during the primary quickly joined him in congratulating Lahn. Quote, Zach will work to keep Iowa the best place to live, work, and raise a family, end quote, Republican Party of Iowa Chair Jeff Kaufman said in an election night statement. Republicans said it likely will be easier to unify the party following Lahn's victory than it would have been had Feenstra won, given the growing animosity the congressman faced from the grassroots. A unified party will be instrumental for Republicans come November, Center said. Quote, the voter registration advantage that Republicans have is absolutely critical in retaining Terrace Hill, he said. If you don't have a unified party, the math gets really, really hard, end quote. Republicans have about 200,000 person edge in registered voters in the state. Cooks Klein said one of Lahn's upsides in a journal compared with Feenstra is his devoted activist base, which will help get out the vote. Quote, it was clear that Feenstra was going to struggle to get a lot of base voters out, he said. I don't think Lahn will have that problem quite as much. And keep in mind, Iowa is a state where if Republicans get out the base, they should win, all things being held equal, end quote, he said. How will governor candidates' messages stack up in a general election? Nationally, the MAHA agenda has attracted a cross-party coalition that has cut across unusual party lines. Some Republicans said that could benefit Lahn and help him retake some of the moderate and independent vote Sand has been aggressively courting. Matthew Klein of the Cook Report said Lahn's economic populism could also pull in non-traditional public vote Republican voters. Quote, especially on economic matters like taxing Wall Street hedge funds that buy lands, Lahn's message isn't necessarily what you'd expect to hear from a traditional Republican, he said. That type of pitch could help him appeal to more populist voters who might be open to supporting Sand but weren't

but I'm sure they're going to be drawing sharp contrasts with each other, as well as on issues that Iowans are very passionate about, whether it's reproductive rights, whether it's fiscal policy, and how we work on the state budget going forward," end quote, he said. Those on both sides of the political aisle said they expect the general election will be more focused on the economy and affordability. Paul said that will favor Democrats as they hammer Republicans who control both state and federal governments over those issues. Quote, "The midterm election is a referendum on Trump. I don't think there's any question about that," Paul said. "And in Iowa, it's all about kitchen table issues," end quote. Paul also said Lon will have to answer for the more extreme positions he's taken that might alienate moderate voters. Lon has said he believes life begins at conception, and he would ban all messenger RNA vaccines. Lon has also touted the endorsement of controversial former U.S. Representative Steve King, someone who still has sway in some Republican primary circles, but is far more polarizing among a general electorate. Quote, "I get the lane that he carved in the primary," Paul said, "but I think as we get into the general high information, Iowa voters will dig into this and some of these really extreme stances that he has taken," end quote. Paul said Republicans are taking a risk by nominating a largely unknown, untested, and unvetted candidate for governor. Democrats have already begun criticizing Lon as a, quote, "career political operative and a Kansas carpetbagger," end quote. Lon frequently flies back and forth between Iowa and Kansas, where some of he and his wife's children from previous marriages are based. Sands' first TV ad of the general election criticized Lon over the issue. Quote, "Turning Iowa around will be a full-time job, but Zach Lon isn't even a full-time Iowan," quote, the ad said. Lon previously told the Des Moines Register that he is in Iowa, quote, "the majority of the time. I have an airplane, and when I need to go down for things with the kids, it's an hour flight for me," he said. "And so I just try to make sure I'm fulfilling that obligation as best I can. I have no worries I'll be able to fulfill every duty we need on the campaign or as a governor," end quote. Lon also quickly pivoted to Sand in an election night speech, saying he has portrayed himself as moderate, but will, quote, "govern like a radical," end quote. There has not yet been a public polling of a head-to-head matchup between Lon and Sand, but the Sand campaign issued a post-primary memo that said polling conducted on behalf of the campaign April 23rd to 28th, gave Sand a 9-point lead over Lon, 50-41%. How Lon and Sand match up on fundraising. Sand is already well-financed going into the general election. He's raised about $28 million and has about $18 million cash on hand, according to recent financial disclosures. So far, Sand's family members have contributed about $11.5 million of the total. But Lon also has personal money at his disposal, funneling $2.5 million into his primary campaign, financial disclosures show. Although Lon can't currently match Sand's war chest, Republicans noted that Feenstra was not in a stronger position at the end of his bruising primary fight. Feenstra's final financial disclosure showed he had just $150,000 in cash on hand at the end of May, leaving him with almost nothing ahead of the general election campaign. Quote, "So it's not as if with Zach Lon we have start in a far worse spot in terms of having resources," Center said. "It might be the opposite as a matter of fact," end quote. Opposite groups, outside groups, are also likely to come in big for both candidates, driving up the cost of what is expected to be a very expensive contest. Bottom line, Iowa's governor's face will be a fight for both parties. The Lon-Sand matchup is expected to be a fight for both parties, and neither is taking their chances for granted. Sanders says he expects a, quote, "highly competitive race." "Rob Sand is a formidable candidate," he said. "He's well-resourced. He has been honing his message for the better part of 8 years, maybe longer. He has well-traveled around the state, and it is a very difficult environment, as it always is in the midterm of a sitting president's final term in office. But with that said, Zach Lon caught fire, and he has real energy behind him. And I think it's fair to say he had energy that no other candidate did in the race for governor. He surged, he won, and that's not something you can count or bat an eye at," end quote. Drew Klein says he thinks the race, quote, "is the Republicans to lose. But Rob Sand is a very strong candidate," he said. "I think he's likely to be well-resourced throughout the race,

0: and so it can't be taken for granted, end quote. Paul said Sand has run a really strong campaign so far, but acknowledged there's a very long way to go. I think they had been clear-eyed in looking at the state's voter registration situation, he said, but the national political environment, the economy, 16 years of Republican control, all of these have factored to put him in a strong position for the general election.
1: Thank you, Tom. State layoffs spook IT workers. Reynolds, those let go will get new job offers, by Maya Marshall Hoff. Governor Kim Reynolds is renewing her vow to keep an Iowa-based workforce amid the mass layoff of state IT workers. The workers were notified June 9th that their positions will be terminated, the same day Reynolds announced the state's contract with Amazon Web Services and the New Jersey-based IT company Cognizant Government Solutions. Reynolds' office called it an effort to modernize Iowa's IT system and save the state more than $525 million over 10 years. The governor maintains the laid-off workers will receive individualized competitive job offers from Cognizant later this month. Part of the state's negotiations with Cognizant Government Solutions was their guarantee to offer equal or better employment to the approximately 200 state employees who today provide the IT services that Cognizant Government Solutions will manage going forward, Reynolds said in a Wednesday, June 10th statement. This ensures continuity and consistency for the IT workforce that serves state government and the state agencies who rely on them. However, the laid-off employees are facing confusion over their prospective employment status and have not been provided clear confirmation on future work, wages, or benefits with Cognizant, according to Tom Copley, president of AFSCME Council 61, which represents the employees. They're terrified because of the fact that there's nothing concrete that they know that they're getting, Copley told the Register. They might receive an offer of employment from this company. Anything further than that, they have no idea. The Iowa Department of Management, DOM, will terminate the positions of 192 employees on August 3rd, according to a worker adjustment and retraining notification issued June 9th. August 3rd is also the day Cognizant will begin providing the state services. Reynolds' office did not disclose the amount the state will pay AWS and Cognizant. State employees provided timeline for job offers. Copley said the terminated employees initially were notified of the layoffs in a bluntly worded letter Department of Management Director Craig Paulson sent the afternoon of June 9th. Due to the reorganization, it is necessary for the Department of Management to reduce its number of employees. A layoff plan has been prepared and approved in accordance with the rules of the Department of Administrative Services, the letter obtained by the Register states. Shortly after, employees received an email from Cognizant explaining the company's hiring process for the workers, according to an email the Register obtained. The messages included a timeline for when employees need to sign a contract agreeing to provide their employment information to the company if they want to receive an offer letter. The deadline for employees to sign the contract is Friday, June 12th, just 3 days after they received their termination notice. Employees were told they will receive offer letters outlining a job description, salary, and benefits between June 15th and June 25th, with an August 4th start date, according to the email. They have until July 10th to accept the offer. The message you just received regarding the state of Iowa's reduction in force may have been difficult and unsettling, the email states. As part of this transition, CGS, Cognizant, is very keen to offer employment opportunities with individuals impacted by the reduction in force. Copley expressed concern about the lack of communication in the layoff process. He noted the workers will be removed from the Iowa Public Employees Retirement System, the state's public employee retirement program. There's a giant lack of communication and consistency through the state as far as management, and it's ridiculous, Copley said. These employees just want to come to work every day and take care of their families, and this governor is making it impossible. What will the IT transition look like? Reynolds is touting the move as a continuation of her administration's initiative to consolidate and centralize the state's IT services, stemming from her 2023 restructuring of state agencies. The transition is part of the Iowa's state IT consolidation, which also began in 2023. Under the move, the Iowa Department of Management's Division of Information Technology is transferring its duties to a managed service provider model with the two companies. Amazon Web Services will shift the state's data from dozens of data centers and thousands of physical servers to a cloud-based system. Cognizant Government Solutions will take over daily IT operations for Iowa's executive branch, including managing servers, networks, and systems that support IT operations and providing technical support to state agencies and employees, according to the governor's office. Zach Lawn, want to be more competitive? Hire more Iowans. Amid the state government IT transition announcement, Iowa Republican gubernatorial candidate Zach Lawn weighed in, criticizing the outsourcing of jobs from Iowans. Responding to a post on X from Layoff Hedge that claimed Cognizant and Amazon Web Services outsourced jobs to significant number of workers with H-1B visas, Lawn has said as a governor he will not go to H-1B outsourcing firms. To go further, a major criteria for competitiveness for any state contract will be what percentage of the workers force is made up of Iowans. Want to be competitive? Hire more Iowans, Lawn wrote in the Post, June 10th. While on the campaign trail, Lawn has called to completely end H-1B hiring in state government and by state universities, said he would like to see government contracts awarded to companies that employ Iowans. Shortly after Lawn's post, Reynolds responding, reiterating that the state and Cognizant have been fully committed from the outset of the project to enforcing employing an Iowa-based workforce. At no point during our negotiations was it even considered to employ H-1B visa holders. The state's daily IT operations will continue to be supported by Iowans for Iowans, as it is now, Reynolds said in a June 10th statement.
0: Casey's targets growth with 120 new stores as earnings soar. Israel Schumann, Des Moines Register. Casey's General Stores had a strong fiscal 2026, the company reported in its latest earnings call, and it plans to open at least 120 new stores in the next fiscal year through a mix of mergers and acquisitions and new openings. Casey's stock price soared with the announcement Wednesday, June 10th, to a 52-week high of $917.47. The Ankeny-based convenience chain saw large growth across a variety of financial performance indicators in 2026, including a 31% increase in both diluted earnings per share and net income, which reached $714 million. It also became a member of the S&P 500 in April, joining Des Moines-based Principal Financial as the only Iowa companies on the prestigious stock index. Casey's fiscal year ended April 30th. Where will Casey's be adding stores? Stephen Bromlage, Senior Vice President and Chief Financial Officer, said he's very bullish on the mergers and acquisitions market. Quote, the majority of stores in the industry are owned by small players, and a lot of those are under significant operational pressure, he said. He added that Casey's officials are having more conversations than ever with potential purchase targets. Casey's added 80 stores in fiscal 2026, with an even mix of new construction and acquisitions. That represented a slowdown from previous years as it focused on converting 50 CEFCO convenience stores into Casey's, CEO and President Darren Rebellas said. The stores were part of a nearly 200-store purchase in November 2024, the largest in Casey's history, and brought it stores across Texas and in Alabama and Florida. Casey's spokesperson Katie Petru confirmed Thursday that Casey's was selling off stores from that purchase in Mississippi. With 2,900 Casey's in operation in 19 states, the chain is the third largest in the U.S. after 7-Eleven and Circle K. It expects to surpass 3,000 stores in its next fiscal year. Quote, I would probably envision us, from a store development standpoint, moving more north and west towards the core footprint of our geography as opposed to south and east towards the heart of Florida, Rebell said. We feel very confident in our ability to compete in whatever geography we're operating in, end quote. Could a new entry challenge pizza as Casey's dominant food offering? Also in Casey's plans for its next year is the expansion of its chicken wings line, which are rolled out in the Des Moines Metro January 2025. The new offering was made available in 850 stores by the end of the fiscal year. Rebelez said that the wings eventually could rival Casey's most popular food offering. Quote, we think this has the potential to be the size of the pizza business, frankly, Rebel said. Now it took us 40 years to get to where we are going in pizza, so it's going to take us some time to continue to build up that credibility, end quote. Next up for Casey's is its announcement of a new three-year strategic plan on June 24th during a presentation in New York.
1: Thank you, Tom. Turning to the Metro, Auditor Sand, PBMs could be overcharging Iowa taxpayers, by Stephen Gruber Miller. State Auditor Rob Sand said pharmacy benefit managers who work with Iowa's Medicaid program appear to be overcharging taxpayers by using prohibited pricing techniques. But Sand said he wasn't able to get a full picture of the financial impact to the state's Medicaid program because the three pharmacy benefit managers that work with Iowa Medicaid did not provide certain financial records and other information his office requested. We believe that Iowans deserve to know how their tax dollars are being spent and that PBM shouldn't be allowed to rip off taxpayers by hiding behind what they say is proprietary information, he said in a news conference Wednesday, June 10th. At issue is the use of what is known as effective rate pricing, which Sand says allow PBMs to claw back payments previously made to pharmacies at the end of the year. That result is spread pricing, which the audit says occurs when the PBM receives a larger reimbursement payment from the Medicaid managed care organization it works with than the PBM pays to the pharmacy. Sand said spread pricing is prohibited under Iowa Medicaid. It can inflate costs for taxpayers, reduce the quality of care, and create financial hardships for pharmacies, he said. That's especially true for the independent pharmacies in smaller communities. Sand's office released a report Wednesday covering transactions from 2019 to 2021. While incomplete, he said it showed the effective rate reconciliations for one of the three PBMs that work with the states totaled $100 million over that time period. That's $100 million the Iowa taxpayers may have been overcharged, Sand said. We believe it to be even more than that because despite the fact that we made repeated requests and negotiated, the PBM still, at the end of the day, withheld critical financial information. Sand said his office hired a firm called 3Axis Advisors that has performed similar work in other states to assist with the audit at a cost of about $30,000. Sand's report recommends banning year-end reconciliations and requiring PBMs, managed care organizations, and other state contractors to provide unrestricted access to information for the auditor's office. The report says there should be additional regulations on PBMs to separate Medicaid payments from non-Medicaid payments and to remove pricing variability from PBM contracts. Sand, a Democrat who's the party's nominee for governor, earlier this year released a health care platform pledging to crack down on pharmacy benefit managers. Last year, Iowa lawmakers passed legislation placing several new regulations on PBMs, including requiring them to pay higher reimbursement rates to pharmacies. A federal judge partially blocked portions of the law last summer, while a lawsuit is pending from a coalition of business groups. It's awaiting an appeal. Sand praised the law as very good, but said, I think there's a lot more that could be done. The regulations that were contained in it would prevent some abuses, he said. But again, I think it's very important to emphasize that auditors need to have access to this information to make sure taxpayers are being protected and they're not being ripped off.
0: many hands to expand in Jordan Creek this summer. Israel Schumann, Des Moines Register. Many Hands Thrift Market, the second-hand retail arm of the Pella-based International Christian Ministry, is expanding to the Jordan Creek area in West Des Moines. That will give the chain 5 locations in the Des Moines metro, placing it only behind Goodwill in the ranks of local nonprofit thrift stores. It will occupy the space vacated in March by the Putts and Pins Indoor Golf and Duck Pin Bowling Center at 6920 E.P. True Parkway. Tyler Kamerman, Chief Development Officer for Many Hands, said the store will open in late July or early August. Many Hands' new sales floor will be comparable in size to its Grimes location and will feature an indoor mural painted by a local artist, said Kamerman. He said that ever since Many Hands lost what was its flagship store in Spencer to a July 2024 flood, quote, "We've always been looking for the right opportunity to get back to five," end quote. Many Hands looked at locations in Ankeny, but shifted to Jordan Creek when space became available, Kamerman said. Quote, "We're in other high-traffic areas, like the Merle Hay Mall location that was the chain's third store when it opened in 2021, Kamerman said. The new location is part of a strip shopping center just north of the Jordan Creek Town Center, the most visited retail center in Iowa. Quote, "The thought is, this is an area we don't have a presence in," end quote, Kamerman said. He said Jordan Creek is the right place for several reasons. Many Hands see 3 customer types converging at the store. A growing segment is younger people who see thrifting as a part of a sustainable lifestyle. Then there are those who run small businesses or side hustles that resell thrift goods, and customers who thrift, quote, "out of necessity," end quote, as prices rise. People view the Jordan Creek area as more affluent, Kamerman said, but there are also low-income folks on that side of town who can now access this store. The new thrift spot will have company in the Jordan Creek area. There's a Goodwill a mile away. Many Hands sees that as a net positive, though. Quote, "There's absolutely more room for thrift," Kamerman said. "We like when there are other thrifters there. There's opportunity for good donations, a lot of shoppers, people interested in thrift. And we're different from Goodwill in that we're faith-based, so I think that does draw people of the Christian faith to our store," end quote. Many Hands uses its thrift stores to support its international mission in Haiti and the Abaco Islands in the Bahamas. The store will begin accepting donations in late June or early July and plans to announce opening day specials closer to its opening date.
1: And there's about 3 weather-related short articles. I'll start with, there's Central Iowa battered by powerful storms, and it's photos by Travis LaCrosse. There's a picture, Eric Haldeman cuts a tree damaged by high winds at his mother Ruth Haldeman's residence on June 11th in Dallas Center. And another, city workers Sam Maxfield and Caden Newmaver clean up down limbs from roads in Dallas Center on June 11th. A round of severe thunderstorms kicked off the morning in central Iowa on June 11th. The storms dropped more than an inch of rain. They also produced several severe thunderstorms and tornado warnings with radar-indicated rotation in central and eastern Iowa. More than 10,000 Mid-American Energy customers lost power at one point, according to the company's outage map. Also, with that, man dies after tree falls on homeless encampment by Kyle Werner. A man died after a tree fell on a homeless encampment in Des Moines during Thursday's morning storm. Des Moines police and fire received a report of a traumatic injury at an encampment in the 330 block of Martin Luther King Jr. Parkway just before 8 a.m. Thursday, June 11th, according to police spokesperson Sergeant Paul Perezik. Upon arrival, first responders found a 54-year-old man whose identity has not been released, critically injured by a tree that broke apart and fell during the storm that brought severe thunderstorm and tornado warnings across the Des Moines metro. The man died at the scene despite life-saving measures. Police, with assistance from the Polk County Medical Examiner's Office, continued to investigate the man's death. And how much rain did we get? See the latest totals by Lucia Chang. Severe thunderstorms left thousands without power, Iowa, Iowa, on Thursday morning, June 11th. The storms brought damaging winds and tornado warnings along with them. Here's what the rainfall totals look like so far. Des Moines saw a total of 1.43 inches of rainfall from June 10th to 4 p.m. June 11th. About half of that rain fell between 6 a.m. and 12 p.m. on June 11th. Ankeny also logged 2.19 inches of rain in the same time period, according to the Iowa Environment Mesonet. Ames saw a similar amount of rain at 2.10 inches. The highest rainfall totals, here's the rainfall captured from June 10th to 4 p.m. June 11th, according to Iowa Environmental Mesonet. Sheraton, 3.66 inches. Dubuque, 3.16 inches. Lamoni, 3.16 inches. Fairfield, 3.09 inches. Iowa City, 2.23 inches. Ankeny, 2.19. As of 4 p.m. Thursday, rain was still falling in Iowa City and areas to the east. After a brief post-storm cool down on Thursday, temperatures will return to the 80s for the weekend. A high of 82 degrees expected on Friday and 81 on Saturday. Severe thunderstorms are possible again starting Saturday afternoon, June 13th.
0: Iowans get a share of $5 million settlement. GS Labs to reimburse for overpriced COVID tests. William Morris, Des Moines Register. A medical testing company is paying nearly $5 million to settle claims that it overcharged for tests during the COVID-19 pandemic, Iowa Attorney General Brenna Byrd says. Omaha-based GS Labs was founded in October 2020 to provide COVID tests, according to the now-defunct company's website. In a Wednesday, June 10th news release, Byrd accused the company of charging almost 30,000 patients above market prices for the tests and billing 70,000 insured patients administrative fees up to $49 despite advertising no out-of-pocket costs. The company also failed to provide results within 3 days as promised, the release said. Iowa is among 20 states that sued GS Labs. Under the settlement, the company will pay the states $1.25 million, with Iowa's share exceeding $160,000, and reimburse consumers more than $3.62 million, nearly $500,000 will go to Iowans. Quote, not only did GS Labs profit by taking advantage of Iowans, but they did so during a national health crisis when many were facing serious health challenges, Byrd said in a statement. I'm grateful for the work that secured restitution for affected Iowans, and I will continue to protect Iowa consumers from unfair and deceptive practices, end quote. Iowans seeking reimbursements can begin the online settlement process at gslabstesting.com, according to Byrd's office. GS Labs will also email affected consumers.
1: Thank you, Tom. Sand Mulbar, make campaign debut by Breanne Fannensteel from Manning, Iowa. Democratic governor candidate Rob Sand and his new running mate, Dave Mulbauer, made their campaign trail debut Wednesday, June 10th, making their case to a crowded restaurant filled with Mulbauer's hometown supporters. Sand's campaign hosted the event, and local journalist Doug Burns moderated a question and answer session at Level B Grill in Manning. The campaign said 200 people attended. To start this off in my hometown, my community is just phenomenal, Mulbauer told reporters afterward. I'm just very proud of this community and what they've done. Mulbauer, a fifth-generation family farmer and Crawford County supervisor, spoke about knocking doors with his dad and grandfather, who also served as supervisors and state legislators. He said he took to heart their genuine care for their communities and their commitment to trying to make people's lives better. And that's the way I approached being a supervisor and a farmer, he said. That's why it made it really, really easy for me to say yes to Rob, because Rob has that same genuine care that my family has. Mulbauer greeted and waved to friends and family in the crowd, many of whom stuck around to line up for photos and well wishes after the event. Alan Hansen, a 72-year-old Democrat from Denison, said he and his wife jumped for joy when they heard Mulbauer had been added to the ticket. He said he's known Mulbauer's family for 50 years. Sand picked the right man, he said. Mulbauer represents people from This area, Hansen said. Hardworking, honest, and no matter what political party you are, he'll work with you. Sand told the crowd in Manning he felt a kinship with Malbauer, calling it an instant level of comfort and trust. I think most of the time people in Iowa care about two things. Do you work? And how do you treat people? Sand said. And if you're working and you're contributing to your community, and if you treat people decently, then most of the time they think you're going to be all right. I definitely get that from Dave. Just focused on the simple stuff. And I think we need more of that in politics. It was a warm and friendly start for the Sand-Mulbauer ticket as they move into what is expected to be an aggressive and competitive midterm battle. The pair will take on Republican gubernatorial nominee Zach Lahn, who has not named a running mate. Both lieutenant governor candidates will need to be confirmed by their respective parties at state conventions scheduled for Saturday, June 13th. Rob Sand responds to criticism on judicial selection comments. Sand also responded to audio taken at one of his events and publicized by Iowa Republicans in which he discusses changes to the judicial selection system. As an Iowan, I'm also really proud of our merit-based judicial selection system, Sand said in the audio clip. But he said lawmakers have been tinkering with that system to weaken it and make it more political. In recent years, Republicans in the legislature have worked to give the governor more influence over the judicial selection process and to lessen the influence of the judicial branch. In 2019, Republican Governor Kim Reynolds signed legislation changing how Iowa Supreme Court justices and Iowa Court of Appeals judges are selected, giving the governor the ability to appoint the majority of the statewide commission that chooses finalists for vacancies on the state's appellate courts. In the audio, Sand said he'd like to reverse those changes. But here's the thing. I want them to send me that bill reversing those changes. It will have an effective date at the end of my first term as governor, he said, because they need to take their medicine on that one, don't they? You want to have a governor who has more impact on how the judges get appointed in Iowa? Well, we're going to have that for a little while then, because that's what you asked for, isn't it? You can send me a bill, I'll sign it, but the effective date is going to be after you've taken your medicine. Republican Party Iowa spokesperson J.D. Cicci said in a statement that it shows Sand would be focused on settling political scores, not solving problems. In a social media post, Lahn said, called the message very bad. The level of contempt in his voice for the people he claims to want to represent is astonishing, Lahn said. These are not the words of a unifying moderate. This is the mindset of an Ivy Leaguer that thinks he's better than you. Asked whether it conflicts with his message of wanting to work with Republicans, Sand said, it does not conflict with my message of accountability. They did a thing they know is wrong, Sand told reporters. And I'm literally out there saying, if elected governor, I will actually take away my own power before I would have a second term. I would say that's a good thing to do, but I'm a big believer in accountability. If you say you want a thing, then let's give it to you.
0: President picks Clayton as spy chief nominee, USA Today. President Donald Trump nominated U.S. Attorney Jay Clayton to be the nation's next top spy chief June 11th after congressional backlash to his inexperienced interim pick prompted a potential intelligence gathering crisis. While Clayton has relatively few national security credentials compared to predecessors, he oversees the Justice Department's office in the Southern District of New York, which handles cases related to national security threats. He is also a former chair of the Securities and Exchange Commission. Quote, few people anywhere in the legal community are respected at the level of Jay, end quote, Trump wrote on social media. Trump has been seeking a replacement for Tulsi Gabbard, who said in May that she was resigning. The abrupt decision seemed to be received fairly well by lawmakers in Congress, who spent much of the past week criticizing Trump's previous pick of Bill Pulte to be interim director of national intelligence, elevating a close ally with no experience in the area. Pulte, 38, runs the Federal Housing Finance Agency and faced bipartisan criticism of his qualifications for the intelligence job. Democrats also raised concerns about how he has used his low-profile housing position, saying he has improperly gone after Trump's adversaries. Consternation over Pulte's appointment caused the House of Representatives earlier on June 11th to block the renewal of a key surveillance law, Section 702 of the Foreign Intelligence Surveillance Act. The statute is now set to expire for the first time in two decades after many lawmakers left town for the weekend without a deal. Congressional leaders have warned that the looming expiration of Section 702, which permits the U.S. government to collect the communications of foreigners, could have major national security implications. Intelligence gathered through Section 702 accounts for the majority of the president's daily security briefing, and officials say it has stopped numerous terrorist attacks, including one targeting a Taylor Swift concert in Vienna in 2024. While Congress probably doesn't have time to avert a Section 702 lapse, lawmakers appear relatively optimistic about Clayton. Virginia Senator Mark Warner, the top Democrat on the Senate Intelligence Committee, said he had, quote, great respect for the Manhattan prosecutor. Anything's better than Pulte, Senator Chris Van Hollen, Democrat in Maryland, said in the halls of the Capitol. Asked repeatedly whether Democrats could line up behind Clayton's confirmation, which requires Senate approval, Minority Leader Chuck Schumer, Democrat in New York, said, quote, Pulte has to go. He cannot be in the DNI role. Our national security is too important, end quote. Senate Majority Leader John Thune, Republican South Dakota, said he thought Clayton had a, quote, great reputation as being an incredibly competent manager, end quote. Yet he sounded pessimistic about the prospect of the Senate moving quickly enough to confirm Clayton before June 19th, when Pulte is scheduled to temporarily take the reins overseeing the country's 18 intelligence agencies. Quote, I don't know what realistic is, but we're going to probe the limits of it, end quote, Thune said.
1: Trump cancels the Iran strike, citing progress, says final points of deal have been approved. This story by Bart Jansen, Michael Loria, and Natalie Nessa Allund. President Donald Trump on June 11th said he's canceled the latest wave of airstrikes he threatened on Iran, citing productive discussions with the nation's leaders and a potential peace deal in the works. Based on the fact that discussions with the Islamic Republic of Iran have been brought to the highest level of Iran leadership and approved, I have, as President of the United States of America, canceled the scheduled strikes and bombings against Iran this evening, Trump said in a post on Truth Social. Trump said discussions and final points on an agreement have been approved by all parties, including the United States, Israel, Saudi Arabia, UAE, Qatar, Turkey, Pakistan, Bahrain, Kuwait, Jordan, Egypt, and others. The naval blockade will remain in full force in effect until this transaction is finalized. Time and place of the signing to be announced shortly, Trump said. Tehran's demands under a peace agreement have included an end to Israel's attacks in Lebanon, the lifting of sanctions on Iran, the release of billions of dollars in frozen assets, and recognition of its control of the strait. Trump says Iran must end its restrictions on shipping through the Strait of Hormuz. He also says that any peace deal must ensure Iran cannot develop nuclear weapon. Iran denies any such ambition. Trump vows to hit very hard. Earlier on June 11, Trump promised to hit Iran very hard tonight and take full control of its oil and gas industry as Washington and Tehran continue to trade strikes that raise fears of a return to all-out war. Trump said American forces will be taking Karg Island, where 90% of Iran's crude oil exports are processed, and will assume total control of Iran's oil and gas markets in the not-too-distant future. In an interview on Fox News, Trump said the strikes would be bigger and more powerful than the attacks earlier in the week. The threats came after the two countries traded another round of attacks early on June 11. According to Iranian outlets, U.S. forces struck several sites near the Strait of Hormuz, including Bandar Abbas and Minab County, the same area where a missile believed to have been launched by the United States killed scores of school children on February 28. Iranian news agencies reported explosions in several cities and said five people were hurt. Bahrain's Interior Ministry said an 11-year-old girl suffered minor injuries and homes were damaged in the town of Hamad and the capital, Manama, after debris fell from Iranian drones that were intercepted and destroyed. Kuwait briefly closed its airspace because of an Iranian attack. Iran's Islamic Revolutionary Guard Corps said it had launched a counterattack on 18 U.S. military targets at air bases in Kuwait and Bahrain on June 11th, and on the U.S. Navy's Fifth Fleet in Bahrain. It said it also targeted a U.S. airbase in Jordan for a second consecutive night. Dems slam threat to Karg Island. U.S. forces have twice struck Karg Island in recent months, and Trump has repeatedly threatened to destroy the island vital to Iran's oil industry. Experts say an effort to seize control of the land mass would likely require ground troops. Before calling off the strikes, Trump seemed to acknowledge the risk in his Fox News interview, saying that while his preference has always been to take the island, I don't know that America has the stomach for that. Senator Patty Murray, Democrat Washington, vice chair of the Senate Appropriations Committee, was among several Democrats slamming Trump over his threat to take the island, arguing any boots on the ground in Iran could force the United States into a long-term conflict. We should be ending this war, not expanding it, Murray said in a statement. There's no objective, no exit strategy, and no end in sight. The moment we put American boots on the ground, we are sinking into a quagmire of Trump's own making. Trump seeks down payment. Meanwhile, Trump has urged Congress to approve a $350 billion legislative package as a down payment on his $1.5 trillion proposal for Pentagon funding that he said would allow an even bigger military buildup than former President Ronald Reagan's in the 1980s. Trump said the funding would supercharge our ammunition stockpiles, which are dwindling during the war with Iran, and pay for projects such as the Golden Dome missile defense system and F-47 and B-21 aircraft. He urged lawmakers to approve the legislation through a parliamentary maneuver that allows Republican majorities in the House and Senate to pass a bill without cooperation from Democrats. This strategy was how Republicans just approved funding for immigration and customs enforcement and border patrol, but key GOP lawmakers said it's unlikely to be used again this year. India urges end to ship attacks. After more than 3 months of war, Iran still has effectively shut the Strait of Hormuz, a critical supply route for oil and gas shipping, and has retained its stockpile of enriched uranium. Before Trump announced the U.S. blockade on Iran-linked shipping in the strait will continue until an announced deal is finalized, India urged the United States to halt its strikes on shipping there following three U.S. attacks on Indian crude tankers this week, including one on June 11th. Three Indian sailors died and another 21 were rescued after the United States struck a tanker in the Gulf of Oman, Indian officials said. U.S. Central Command said the June 9th strike on the Palu-flagged tanker Setebello was conducted with precise munitions.
0: Magicians call death row evidence flimflam, USA Today. As master manipulators of perception, magicians Penn and Teller said they have an obligation to, quote, expose flimflam when they see it, end quote. And they've told the Supreme Court in a filing they see such deceptive nonsense in the case of a Texas man facing a death sentence under murder after, quote, investigative hypnosis, end quote, was used on a key witness. The court is considering whether to hear an appeal from Charles Flores, who was found guilty of shooting a woman in 1998 during an attempted robbery of her suburban Dallas home. Flores' lawyers say that he's bringing forward new information, including, quote, a new consensus in the scientific study of eyewitness memory, and that his trial was irreparably tainted by junk science and official misconduct, end quote. Prosecutors argue Flores has had multiple chances to challenge his conviction and was given a chance in 2016 to raise new concerns about the witness's identification of him. After an evidentiary hearing, Flores was denied a new trial. The Supreme Court has more than once declined to get involved, and the input from Penn and Teller may not sway them, even though a filing from psychology experts makes similar points about how memory can be tampered with. In Flores' case, a neighbor of the murdered woman initially described seeing two white men with long hair go into the victim's home. She failed to pick Flores, a Hispanic man who had short shaved hair, out of a photo lineup, and the composite computer drawing she produced did not resemble him. Flores' lawyers argue that the witness was then primed to change her memory through a hypnosis session that included such questions as whether the man, the hair of the man she saw, was short, shaved, and neatly cut. Quote, does he have it neatly cut, or is it trimmed? End quote. The witness was asked of the man she had said had long, dirty hair. The officer told the witness she would, quote, be able to recall more of these events as time goes on, end quote. At the trial 13 months later, after Flores' photograph had appeared in news stories, the witness testified that she was, quote, 100% sure, end quote, she saw Flores go into the house. In their legal brief supporting Flores, Penn and Teller said they've tricked audiences with cognitive techniques similar to what the police used on the witnesses. After pretending to shuffle a deck of stacked cards, for example, a magician may ask members of the audience to cut the deck. When the magician may say, quote, we all shuffled the cards, you cut them, end quote, a slight shading of the facts that can be enough for participants to, quote, remember, end quote, that everyone shuffled the cards. Quote, Penn and Teller acknowledge that they are experts in magic, not law, end quote, their lawyer wrote in the brief supporting Flores. Quote, but they believe there is something fundamentally amiss in the justice system if flim-flam, like investigative hypnosis, can be used by law enforcement to reconfigure the gap-laden memory of a key witness in a capital prosecution, end quote. The justices could decide as early as June 15th whether they will hear Flores' appeal.
1: U.S. energy demand to rise through 2027 by Scott DiSavino of Reuters from New York. U.S. power consumption, which hit its second straight annual record high in 2025, will rise further in 2026 and 2027, driven by AI data centers and electrification, the Energy Information Administration said on short-term energy outlook on June 9th. The EIA projected power demand will rise from a record of 4,195 billion kilowatt hours in 25 to 4,271 billion kilowatt in 2026 and 4,397 billion kilowatt hours in 27. Demand is surging in large part because data centers dedicated to AI and cryptocurrency, such as homes, and as homes as businesses use more electricity and less fossil fuel for heat and transportation. Electricity demand growth is led by an increase in the commercial sector, which is expected to outpace residential demand in 26 for the first time on record, the agency said. The EIA forecast power sales in 26 will ease to 1,512 billion kilowatt hours for residential consumers, but rise to 1,547 billion kilowatt hours for commercial and 1,066 billion kilowatt hours for industrial customers. These forecasts compare with all-time highs of 1,515 billion kilowatt hours for residential, 1,493 billion for commercial, and in 25, 1,064 billion kilowatt hours for industrial.

When you hear the trombones, you know it's time to celebrate birthdays. And we'd like to wish happy belated birthday for yesterday with for Paul Podoroff from Hamilton, Iowa, and Hazel Walton from Keystone, Iowa. Hope you had a happy birthday yesterday with the storms. For today, Friday, June 12th, Robert Barnhart from University Park, Iowa, and Dr. Jose Martinez, Council Bluffs, Iowa. We wish you a very happy birthday. You share a birthday with broadcaster Marv Albert, turns 80.